Elijah? I don't know. The scripture doesn't say, but she had a word from God. God had already spoken to her. And because of that, she was out just gathering sticks and doing what a normal day's needs would have demanded of her. She was taking steps of faith. And boy, I can relate to this. There are so many times in my life that in the natural, it's just like, hang it up. It's over. Quit. I remember when my son died, that, you know, in the natural, he'd been dead for over 4 hours when I got the call that he had been dead. And he was in a morgue, stripped naked with a toe tag on. And did you know, in the natural, it's just like, well, what can I do? It's already done. They say that if you go 8 minutes without oxygen to the brain, that it'll cause, even if they somehow or another revive you, it'll cause brain damage and you'd never be functional again. My son had been dead for over 4 hours when I got a call that he was dead. And did you know, in the natural, I could have just quit and given up. But I immediately, anyway, I'm not going to give you the whole story, but praise God, he's alive from the dead. That has been 24 years ago, and God raised him up from the dead. And then the next year, he had a little girl who was born 1 year after her father died. Not many people can say that. And so I could have given up. And there are just so many times. But you know what? I encouraged myself in the Lord and praise God. He brought my son back to life. This woman was there. She was just doing what she could do because she had a word from God. Man, that's powerful. I just want to encourage you today that I know that there's people watching this program that you have something that God has spoken to you. You've headed in that direction. Things haven't just worked out right. And you may be fighting discouragement and feeling like giving up. But you need to keep doing what God told you to do. It's not over till it's over. You know, Kenneth Copeland put out a little cartoon many, many years ago. And it was a stork that was eating a frog. And this frog was in the mouth of this stork. But his arms were out holding the neck of the stork so that the stork couldn't swallow him. He was in the mouth of the stork, but he couldn't swallow him. And underneath it says, it's not over till it's over. Don't quit. And anyway, that's the way that sometimes I feel like, man, I'm half eaten, but I'm not going to let go. That thing can't swallow me yet until I quit and give up. I'm not going to give up. This woman was standing there and still fighting and doing what she needed to do. And so he asked her for some water that he may drink. Now get a picture of this. This woman was not a Jew. It was obvious that Elijah was a Jew. I don't know exactly how all that worked, but she even said something here, as the Lord your God lives. She recognized he was a Jew. She recognized he was somehow or another maybe a prophet of God. It's possible that she even knew who Elijah was. I don't know. But this woman was not a Jew. And during those days, the Jews hated anybody who wasn't a Jew, and there was this friction between them. And yet here's a total stranger coming up to her and saying, fetch me a little bit of water. You know, let me just put it to you this way. If you're a woman and if you're watching this and if a total stranger came up to you and said, could you please get me some water? How many of you would just obey and quit doing what you're doing and just go serve somebody else? Not very many. Not very many would do something like that. But this woman did without saying a word. She didn't tell him how bad everything was. She just started to go get him a drink of water. So this says something about this woman. This woman was a giver. This woman was a person who, served other people and did things for other people. She wasn't just a totally selfish person. She could have been just focused on how bad her situation was and refused to do anything for anybody else. But she started to go get him some water. And then in verse 11, it says, and as she was going to fetch it, he called to her and said, bring me, I pray thee, a morsel of bread in thine hand. And in verse 12, it says, and she said, as the Lord thy God liveth. I made mention of that already, but see, she knew that this was a Jew. She knew that this was a man who had a relationship with God. She didn't just say, as the Lord my God liveth. She was recognizing him. She says, I have not a cake, but a handful of meal in a barrel and a little oil in a cruse,
And behold, I am gathering two sticks that I may go in and dress it for me and my son, that we may eat it and die. Do you know, I've had some people before take this verse, verse 12, and say that this woman had no faith whatsoever, because here was her confession that she was just going to eat it and die. She didn't have any faith at all. And so they use this to say that miracles just come out of the blue and that you don't have to believe God or anything. But that's inconsistent with the ninth verse, where the Lord said that He had commanded this widow woman to sustain Elijah. Now again, she may not have known exactly who it was, but she knew that she was going to live and that she was going to sustain somebody. I don't know that she knew how it was going to happen, but she had a word from God. So I personally read this 12th verse not as her confessing that she was just going to fix this one cake and then her and her son would die, but she was just stating the natural thing to see, are you the one that God has spoken to me about? Like, for instance, I can remember a man coming up to me one time, and you know, if a person asks me how I am, I always say, I'm blessed. And my people who are partners with me know that that's always going to be my response when somebody asks me how I am. And so this one partner came up to me and he said, how are you? And I said, I'm blessed. And he said, I want to know how your finances are. What is your situation in the ministry? And he said, I'm a partner and you aren't giving me the information that I need to be able to partner with you. I feel like you need something. Tell me what your situation is. And so I told him, and we were way behind at the time. And did you know what? That God used that man and he gave us the money that we needed. He made up the whole deficit on his own. But I spoke for something that was contrary to what I was believing, but it was because I was asked. And I basically just said, well, here's the situation. That wasn't what I was believing. I didn't believe that we were going to fail and that I was going to have to quit the ministry or anything. But in the natural, that's what it looked like. And I believe that that's what this woman was doing, because she had already had God speak to her. And when he asked her to give him a little cake first, she just told him the situation, basically just testing to see, are you the one that God spoke to me about? And look at Elijah in the next verse. It says, Elijah said unto her, fear not, go and do as thou hast said, but make me thereof a little cake first and bring it to me, and afterward make for thee and for thy son. And did you know he didn't stop right there? There's a lot of people that would just stop right there. But then he went on and gave her a word from God, a promise in verse 14. He said, for thus saith the Lord God of Israel, the barrel of meal shall not waste, neither shall this cruse of oil fail until the day that the Lord sendeth rain upon the earth. So he didn't just ask something of her without giving her a word or any kind of a promise or anything for her to mix her faith with. And I tell you, this is something that God spoke to me back in 1996. And he showed me some things and showed me that I was actually robbing from people when I received an offering, because I usually presented it as like, here's my need, and if you can, help me. But man, he spoke to me and told me that I need to start giving the people that I'm ministering to, I need to teach them the word and tell them what's going to happen if they give to the ministry. I don't know if you understand that. Some people that aren't in the ministry may not fully appreciate this, but I can tell you, if you are a minister, most ministers understand what I'm talking about, that the average way that a person receives an offering is to tell people about how crisis situation you are in and please help me. And people give kind of out of pity or out of sympathy for you or something like that. In a sense, that's kind of like being a beggar. And because that's the way that I saw offerings, and this was in 1996, so I had been in the ministry at that time, that would have been for 28 years. And that's the way that I had basically received offering. Matter of fact, the first three little churches that I pastored, we never took an offering. We just had a little coffee can at the back, and if you wanted to put some money in, you could, and if you wanted to take some, you could. I didn't even receive an offering the first 10 years, and that's one of the reasons I nearly starved to death. But anyway, when I did receive offerings, I did it kind of apologetically. But then I got the revelation right here.
Elijah didn't just say, give to me. Here's my need. Give to me. He told her, if you give, the Lord says that your little barrel of oil and meal will not waste until the day that the Lord sends rain upon the earth. He began to tell this woman about the benefit to her if she gave. And when I begin to see these things,

Services from our Charis Bible College. What I'm doing with this teaching, I'm sharing truths with you that will help you. This isn't for me, this is for you. And I know that there's a lot of people that will criticize that, and I can't control what you think, but I'm telling you the truth. The reason I'm teaching on this is because this is what set me free, and I have seen it set other people free. We've got one couple that came through our Bible college that they were pretty prosperous. They had a good job when they came, but they took a step and started a business. And they came to me because to leave their secure job and to start their own business, there was no guarantees that anything was going to work. And they came to me and I prayed with them about it. And that's been now over 10 years. And did you know that they now run over $1 billion a year gross income? Now that's gross. That's not profit, but $1 billion it were. And so the point I'm making is I was teaching them. I've taught other people. I'm doing these things for your benefit. And this is what Elijah did. He didn't just say, give to me because I'm in need. Could you give me something? He's saying, if you give, this is your key. This is the way that God is going to meet your needs. You know, I had a graduate of our Bible college who, when he graduated, he started a church up in the mountains of Colorado. And it was just a small church, only had about 30 people. And he asked me if I'd come hold a meeting. And so I said I would. And to be able to gain more people, he went together with two other churches. So three churches, about 30 people per church, came together. And there was like a maximum of 100 people. And when I got there, he says, I want you to receive your own offerings. And I think the logic behind it was that if I was one receiving the offerings, I couldn't complain about how small they were, because this was really a very small group of people and he wasn't expecting much out of it. So I told him I'd receive my own offerings. And so the very first service, it was a 3-day meeting, and the very first service, I got up and I told the people, I said, look, I don't need your money. I just came from a place in Charlotte, North Carolina. They gave me $350,000 for a meeting that I held. And I said, I don't need your money. I'm not a poor preacher that just got into town, and I won't be able to get out of town if you don't give. And when I said that, this pastor, all of the blood just drained out of his face. He turned white, like, you have killed the offering. Nobody's going to give to you now. And you know what I did? I got up and I said, look, it's not about what my needs are. It's about what your needs are. You need to give. You need to be a part of getting the gospel out. And this is just one ministry where you can give. And I started teaching them that when you give, that money doesn't leave your life. It enters into your future where it grows and multiplies. It'll come back to you 100-fold in this life, Mark chapter 10, verse 29 and 30. And in eternity, you'll have people coming by your mansion thanking you throughout all eternity for the money that you've sown. And I just taught on why giving benefited them. And did you know, after that meeting was over, the next week, the next Sunday after that meeting was over, the three churches separated and went back to their own place. And that pastor got up in front of the church and he began to cry. And he said, look, I don't even remember what Andrew was teaching on when he was here, except those offerings. And he says, I realized that I was not telling you about how giving would benefit you. I was afraid that people would think if I put an emphasis on giving, you would think that I was doing that so I could get your money. And he felt like I was begging. And he says, I'm not in the ministry to beg, and I'm not in it for myself. And so I haven't been teaching you. But he says, man, I got convicted that I have been not telling you the truth. And he got on his knees in front of those 30 people on a Sunday service and apologized. And he says, forgive me for not challenging you and telling you the truth about how giving is for your benefit, not just for the church's benefit. And he was repenting and asking the people to forgive him. And did you know that those people came up and started hugging him? They started throwing money on the stage. And he called me and told me about this. And he said, we paid off $10,000 worth of church indebtedness out of 30 people. And I'm sure many of those were husband and wife and stuff. And yet they just gave supernaturally. And he says it's one of the greatest things that he had ever seen happen. The reason for giving is not just for the minister, for the church, or for the ministry that you're giving to.
like Elijah did right here. He didn't say, just

0: Give to me, I'm hungry, give me something to eat. He says, for thus saith the Lord God of Israel, the barrel of meal shall not waste, neither shall the cruse of oil fail until the day that the Lord send rain upon the earth. He was doing this for her benefit. Again, Elijah was the man of God. He was, in the next chapter, he called fire down out of heaven. Did you know God could have supplied his needs some other way? He had already been bringing him bread and flesh through these ravens. God could have met his needs supernaturally, but God doesn't just want to bless the birds. He wants to bless people. A minister should recognize that when you are receiving an offering, it's not just about your need, it's about the people. And they need to invest. You know, if somehow or another I was, I don't know, the richest man on the planet, and if I had some corporation, and if I came into a church and I said, today, you know what, I'm going to give you an opportunity to buy a stock. And if it was one of these businesses that just kept doubling and tripling all of the time, you know what, you wouldn't look, if you invested, you wouldn't look at that as you that money leaving your life. You'd look at it as an investment. When you go and buy a CD or something like that, you don't go home and think about, man, look how much money I'm doing without. No, you go home and start contemplating, boy, at this much interest, this means in a year I'll have this much. That money doesn't leave your life. It's an investment. You need to quit looking at giving as something that you've just lost this money. When you put it in the bucket, you see it go down the aisle and you just wave goodbye to it because you'll never see that again. No, money, when you give with the right attitude, it never leaves your life. It just enters into your future where it grows and it multiplies and it comes back to you 100 times in this life, and in eternity it'll come back to you in relationships with the people that God used your money to change their life. So this is what Elijah was doing. He told this woman, go get me something, not because I need it. You need to give. There are some of you watching this that you may be in a financial bind and you're just thinking about what your needs are. But I'm telling you, when you give to a ministry, and I'm not saying this just for me, you can give to somebody else, you can give to your own church, but when you start giving, it's the way for you to prosper. And ministers need to be telling you this. Ministers need to be letting you know that the way to increase in the kingdom of God is not by hoarding and cutting back. It's by increasing. It's by giving. You know, it says over in Proverbs, I think it's chapter 11, that there are some that withhold more than meat, but it tends to poverty. But then there's others that open up their hand and they are just prosperous. It's counterintuitive. If you have need, most people think, well, I need all of this. Know what you need. If it's not enough for your need, then turn it into a seed and plant it so that you can get a harvest off of it. Man, this is powerful stuff. I'm going to continue this into my next week's programs, and I encourage you to please get this teaching. I've got an entire teaching entitled Lessons from Elijah, and it will go into more detail than what I'm going to cover just on our television programs. I'm doing kind of an abbreviated session on that. But this teaching entitled Welcome to Your Place Called There, this is just a brief little 50-page booklet, and we'll send this to you free and postpaid. And this is dealing with the exact things that I've been talking about this week. And so this is a freebie to you. We encourage you to give if you can, but if you couldn't or wouldn't send anything, we'll send this to you free and postpaid. And then we got the larger teaching. If you listen, our announcer will give you all the information. 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
0: 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But then I have this little booklet entitled Welcome to Your Place Called There, and this is a summary of 1 Kings chapter 17. 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
0: The reason I do what I do is twofold. First of all, God just transformed my life, and it's just like the guy that the Lord told him, says, don't go tell anybody about what's happened to your daughter, and he, man, couldn't keep it quiet. When you get God touching you, you just want to tell somebody. You got this good news you want to tell people. But beyond that, I believe God's got a specific call on my life. And I mean, God has encouraged me thousands of times. And on November the 4th, 2014, he woke me up at 3 o'clock in the morning and he said, this is the reason that I've raised you up, is to change people's opinion of me. And as their opinion of me changes, then they in turn will go change their world. The initial response that I get from people who come in contact with our ministry is that they just see God in a total different light than they've ever seen him. That causes them to respond to God. The whole motive behind charis is 2 Timothy chapter 2, verses 1 and 2, where Paul said, be strong in the grace that's in the Lord Jesus, and the things that you have heard of me among many witnesses, the same commit thou to faithful men and women who will be able to teach others also. That's been my whole thrust. And when I started Charis Bible College, it was because I could see that it was a way of fulfilling those verses. And so what we hope to accomplish is to make disciples. And it's already happening. We've got people on every continent of the world that are reaching people. And through them, we are making an impact that I could never do.
2: 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We'd appreciate any contributions we get, large or small. And we thank you so much for listening. We have a lot of plans for this new rest of this year and a new year coming. So pray for us and listen to us, and we appreciate it. Thank you very much. Amen and amen. Hallelujah.
3: How does a young man, with the odds stacked against him, succeed in the world? You'll hear the answer in this first part of David Hicks' two-part testimony, a man who became a two-star general and a chief chaplain of the U.S. Army. Don't miss this true dramatization, coming soon on Unshackled. How do you do? Growing up, the man in this story wanted respect and recognition, yet he harbored uncertainty about himself and fell short of his goals. Nevertheless, he rose from insignificance to the height of success. He became a winner when his heart and mind and very life were unshackled.
4: Man, it feels good to be free. No more waking up fearful, wondering what I did or didn't do last night. Now I can whip that old devil. I'm not his slave anymore. I'm strong. I'm gonna go right to his stomping ground and prove that I am not scared of him. You hear that, you fiend? I can whip you now. You're not in charge of my life anymore.
3: Shining the light of the world into the darkness, this is Unshackled. True life stories of real people dramatized and produced in Chicago by Pacific Garden Mission. Something for nothing. That describes the attitude of many people today. And that's exactly what the homeless get at Pacific Garden Mission. Food, fresh clothing, and a safe place to sleep, even some medical and dental care in the mission clinic, all without charge. Something for nothing. Thanks to friends who send financial gifts to keep the doors open and the light burning in the old lighthouse, hundreds of men, women, and children, weary and discouraged, find shelter at the mission as they learn new attitudes and replace old habits with beneficial ones. Volunteers help them learn new job skills. Pastors and counselors tell them the good news that can change their lives, which is what this program celebrates. Now for broadcast around the earth, here is episode number 3920 in the series Unshackled, the program that makes you face yourself and think.
5: David, what happened?
4: Ugh, I wish I knew.
5: The MPs brought you in last night.
4: What are the charges?
5: Drunk and disorderly.
4: Oh, man, I can't believe this happened to me.
5: The chaplain's on his way over here to bail you out.
4: I can't face him like this.
5: You aren't the first one he's bailed out, Sarge.
4: Yeah, but I'm supposed to be different now.
5: He understands.
4: I wish I did. My life is ruined just when I was starting to have hope.
3: Not a very auspicious time for the man in this story. Yet he would rise to the highest office in his profession and be an inspiration to many. This is the first of a two-part story, the true testimony of David Hicks, right now on Unshackled.
6: I was the 10th of 12 children, 9 boys and 3 girls. We grew up in Glen Cove on the north shore of Long Island. Mom was biracial, Native American and black. She wasn't a Christian at the time, but read the Bible to us as children and encouraged us to pray. We rarely went to church. Dad was an auxiliary policeman, but his occupation was a trash collector for the city. Sometimes Dad brought home broken toys or furniture for me to fix. It was my hobby.
7: Look at this, Dave.
4: What is it, Dad?
7: An old rocker. Think he can fix it?
4: I can try.
7: Attaboy. A man can do anything he puts his mind to. I learned that during the Great War.
4: Back in France?
7: Yeah. The Harlem Hellfighters showed them all. The 369th United States Infantry.
4: Your unit was the first black troops to go into action in France.
7: Yeah. We had less training than any other unit going into combat, but we showed them.
4: How old were you again, Dad?
7: 19 when I enlisted. May 10th, 1917. Proud day it was. Almost as proud as the day we came back. And the city had a ticker tape parade down Broadway. For black men.
4: Where did you fight, Dad?
7: In the Argonne Forest. Champagne and Alsace campaigns. Still have the shrapnel in my leg to prove it.
4: You should have gotten a medal.
7: Back in those days, they wouldn't think of decorating a black man. But we fought hard, and we were proud to serve our country.
4: That isn't right.
7: Don't worry about what wasn't right. Just do what is right now. and you'll have respect for yourself. That's what really matters, Dave. Focus on what can be, not what was.
6: Because of Dad's example and influence, all my brothers served in the military. 4 in the Navy, 1 in the Air Force, and 4 in the Army. Born in 1941 and being one of the youngest, I had plenty of older siblings to discipline me and make sure I did my chores. I was closest to my brother Tom, who was 2 years younger than I.
4: Hey, Dave, you want to shoot some baskets?
8: Later, maybe. I gotta do some homework.
4: When did you ever put homework ahead of sports?
8: I gotta pull up my grades, Tom. They put me in the slow learner class.
4: What?
8: We don't even change classes like the rest of the kids.
4: You?
8: Yeah, me and my friend Kenny. They're saying maybe we shouldn't even go on to high school.
4: That's crazy.
8: I know, but we're gonna show them. We've been studying together at lunchtime. We're not only gonna pass the exams, but we're gonna make the honor roll.
6: Well, we didn't make the honor roll, but we pulled our grades up enough that I started high school. I tried, but my academic work remained sluggish during freshman and sophomore years. I was a good athlete, but I couldn't conquer my weak academic skills. I doubted my ability to succeed at any career in the future, all except one.
7: You want to join the Army?
8: 17 is old enough, Dad, if you and Mom approve.
7: You just started your junior year, son.
8: But I'm not doing that well, Dad.
7: What does your mama say?
8: She's not keen on the idea.
7: Me neither. You need an education to get ahead in this world.
8: I can always get my GED in the Army.
7: That's true. The Army will train you up right.
8: Please, son, Dad. I want to be a soldier.
7: That's good, Dave. Every man should serve his country. I'll talk to your mama and she'll come around. But the Army's no picnic.
6: He was right about that. I enlisted in October 1958, the youngest person in my platoon, but I survived basic and was sent to artillery training in Arkansas. From there, I went to Germany, where I fell in with older guys who hung out in the local bars. Wanting to impress them, I drank and partied hard, but I never let the nightlife interfere with my duties. 2 years later, I was transferred to Oklahoma.
9: I believe the Army's been good for you, son.
8: Yeah, I want to retire as a sergeant major, Dad.
9: Pretty ambitious, but you can do it.
8: I know I can, but I think I want to change my specialty.
9: To what?
8: Something I can do when I get out. Maybe like the Corps of Engineers.
9: Sounds good to me. I'm proud of all my boys.
8: So, when my enlistment is up in a couple months, I'm going to re-enlist and ask for that.
9: You know Tom's in the Army now. He's going through jump school. Going to be a paratrooper. Yes, sir. I'm proud of all my boys.
6: Having grown up with all that discipline at home, you'd think the Army would have been easy for me, but I chafed at the way some superiors gave orders. Nevertheless, I followed the plan and trained in Virginia before reporting to Fort Hood in Texas. Then I applied for new training as a paratrooper, like my brother. I interviewed with a tough sergeant.
10: How much do you weigh, Hicks?
8: 120, sir.
10: Ooh, you're too light to be a paratrooper.
8: Then I'll put on some weight, sir.
10: You better work out, too. You gotta be tough for airborne school. A lot of guys don't make it.
6: Determined to prove myself, I ate extra meals and they accepted me for airborne training in the spring. I graduated at Fort Benning in June 1962. Then I requested and received orders to Fort Campbell, where my brother was stationed with the 101st Airborne Division.
4: Hey, man, how did you pull that off, coming here?
8: I asked for it, Tom.
4: When did the Army ever give you what you want?
8: I'm special. Don't you know that? They invited me to join the cadre at Fort Benning, but I thought it would be cool to come hang out with you.
4: Remember when we were kids and we used to jump off the porch at home with an umbrella?
8: Yeah, we were airborne even then.
4: Lucky we didn't break a leg.
8: I'll bet you know all those good bars around here.
4: Here, Clarksville, Nashville, wherever there's action.
8: Let's go!
6: Both of us ended up as team leaders in the same squad. By then I was a buck sergeant, chosen to attend the NCO Academy in Fort Jackson, South Carolina. I graduated in December 1963. Early the next year, my brother and I both deployed to Iran with our brigade and a shore force to see how quickly we could respond if the Shah needed support.
11: What a trip, jumping into Iran.
4: Every man accounted for?
12: Yeah.
11: Look, over there, camels. Is that how we're getting back to base?
12: Yeah, we're gonna hop back to base.
4: This is ancient Persia, man. It's a desert, all right.
11: Islamic country, huh?
4: Yeah. I don't think we'll find any bars here.
11: Too bad. I could use a beer.
4: Who ever thought growing up in Glencoe, we'd be jumping into Iran?
6: That was a lasting memory for us brothers. Back at Fort Campbell, we continued to hit the streets and the bars together, wasting our time and our lives. June came and Tom's tour was ending, so we had an excuse to celebrate.
4: You're gonna miss all of this, Tom.
11: Plenty of bars back home.
4: Yeah, but not the same guys.
11: I'll miss the guys.
4: You can still re-up. Make the army a career.
11: Not a chance. But Daddy's satisfied.
4: Is that why you joined up?
11: Isn't that why all of us did? Including you?
4: Kinda. He set a proud example for all of us.
11: Well, I'm out of here.
4: Won't be the same without you, Tom. Who'll I complain to?
11: You still having problems with your platoon, Sergeant?
4: Yeah, I don't like being put down, even by a guy who outranks me.
11: Better get used to it, Dave, if you're gonna make a career in the Army.
4: Gonna retire as a sergeant major? You'll see.
6: My brother left in the summer of 1964, and I continued to have turmoil in my life. Many times I'd go to sleep at night not knowing how I got back to the barracks or when I went to bed. I'd wake up in the morning wondering what I'd done or not done. Was there no way to find rest and peace for my soul? I felt so discouraged, so disappointed in myself. I wanted to give up on life.
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6: One Saturday morning, I was told to take 40 soldiers to a character guidance lecture. So I marched in to hear the chaplain, who had once been an enlisted man. He wore fatigues and combat boots, and the soldiers could relate to him. They sat up front, but I sat in the back of the chapel and listened as he spoke.
13: There's an old proverb that says, "The hand of the diligent shall bear rule, but the slothful shall be under tribute." Now, what does that mean? It means if you are diligent in your work, someday you'll be an authority. You will rule. But if you only do enough to get by, you'll always be taking orders, not giving them. There's another proverb that says, "Keep thy heart with all diligence, for out of it are the issues of life." So examine your heart. What kind of attitudes and motives are lurking there? You might be surprised, but God isn't. He sees your heart. The Bible says, "For the eyes of the Lord run to and fro throughout the whole earth, to show himself strong in the behalf of them whose heart is perfect toward him." It's up to you to take responsibility for your thoughts and actions. And it's up to you to guard your heart.
6: I wanted to challenge his remarks, but first I led the troops back to the barracks. Then I returned to the chapel. The chaplain was standing in the door and invited me into his office. Maybe it was his kindness, but instead of challenging him, I poured out the pain in my soul to him.
13: "Sarge, how would you like to start your life over again?"
4: I don't see how I can clean up my life and become the person
8: God expects me to be. I just don't see how I'm gonna do that.
13: You don't have to clean up your life. God will take you just as you are. Let me show you what the Bible says here in Romans chapter 5. But God commendeth his love toward us, in that while we were yet sinners, Christ died for us. That's how much God loves you. Even when we're still sinners, he sent Jesus to die for us, to pay for our sins on the cross. Because the penalty, the wages of sin, is death. So, Jesus died in our place, took the judgment of hell for us. Thanks to him, the power of sin is broken, and those who come to Jesus in sincere faith are born again. Let me show you another promise in the Bible from 2 Corinthians chapter 5, verse 17. Therefore, if any man be in Christ, he is a new creature. Old things are passed away. Behold, all things are become new.
8: I suppose God is real. My mom always prayed to him, but I never felt a need to pray. But I felt empty and alone for so many years. I mean, how do I know that God cares about me and that he can make a difference in my life? How can I have faith to believe?
13: Let me give you something. What's this I have in my hand?
8: A quarter.
13: Do you believe that I can give you this quarter?
8: Well, sure.
13: Sarge, you have to reach out and take it. Because it's not yours until you receive it. Same thing with Jesus Christ. You have to receive him just the way you received this quarter. The Bible says, "But as many as received him, to them gave he power to become the sons of God, even to them that believe on his name." Salvation's just like receiving this quarter. When you take it, it's yours. When you repent of your sins and receive Christ as your Savior, he becomes part of you as well.
8: What do I have to do?
13: Pray to God in repentance of your sins and ask him to save you. Ask God to give you new life in Jesus Christ because he died for you.
8: No wonder Jesus is called the door. I stood on the threshold of new life and realized that I needed something bigger and stronger than I was. Something solid and true. Jesus was that someone. But pride stood in the way. I'd always trusted in what I could do. So it was hard, but pushing my pride away, I stepped through the door as I prayed, and Jesus became my Lord and Savior.
13: Praise the Lord, Sergeant Hicks. You're born again. The Spirit of God has come to live inside you, and he will guide you and reveal the meaning of the Scriptures to you.
8: I feel like a big weight just got lifted off me.
13: It did. Jesus took all your sins away, and sins are heavy to bear.
8: I feel good.
13: And so you should. But your salvation is not based on feelings. It's based on the Word of God. Let me show you some more verses. In John chapter 5, verse 24, Jesus said, "He that heareth my word and believeth on him that sent me hath everlasting life, and shall not come into condemnation, but is passed from death unto life." That's a promise from God. You already have everlasting life, and you won't be condemned or judged. You will go to heaven when you die.
8: That's a relief. One of my chores growing up was to bury our pets when they died. I used to wonder what would happen to me when I die.
13: Now, you can be sure that you'll go to heaven. Read your Bible and get in a Bible study and feed on God's Word. Let me introduce you to my assistant. He'll help you. New believers need fellowship to strengthen their faith.
8: His assistant became my mentor and my prayer partner, a living example of what Jesus taught. I also became friends with a Christian military policeman who encouraged me in the faith. A week after my decision to follow Jesus,
6: I stood on the steps of the chapel and challenged the devil. Then I went to a Clarksville bar to prove I was in control. That's when I woke up in jail. The chaplain and my MP friend came to bail me out.
8: I really blew it, chaplain. God is not with me now. It's all over.
13: God loves you, David, and he's always with you. The Bible tells us in Hebrews that God says, I will never leave thee nor forsake thee.
8: But I'm a disgrace to him.
13: A just man falls 7 times and gets up again. In fact, we want you to go with us tomorrow to give your testimony at an old folks' home.
8: I don't think I could do something like that. Not now.
13: Sure you can. 1 John chapter 1 says, if we confess our sins, he is faithful and just to forgive us our sins and to cleanse us from all unrighteousness. With God, all things are possible, David.
8: Yeah. With God, all things are possible. I need to pray.
13: Come on. Let's pray right now.
6: God forgave me, and I gave my testimony the next day. I learned a valuable lesson about my flesh and the devil. A few months later, the chaplain asked me to give my testimony in the chapel during a duty day with God.
8: So that's my testimony of how the Lord Jesus Christ saved me and gave my life a new direction. I learned my lesson. My flesh is weak, and I can't trust it, because it is at war with my spirit. I have to trust in God and Him alone. And secondly, I will never again challenge Satan. That wasn't smart, and it is never found in the scriptures. So I was wrong. We are no match for our flesh or the devil. Without Christ, we are defenseless, and our flesh will deceive us. But we must draw near to God. Read the Bible and obey it. God gave us the helmet of salvation to protect our minds. He gave us His word as a training manual. I urge you to put your faith in the Son of God, Jesus Christ, who died to give you new life.
13: Good testimony, Sarge.
8: Thanks, Chaplain.
13: Guys don't often line up like that to greet the speaker.
8: I always thought a testimony was something you gave in court. Just the facts. Good thing you explained that we're supposed to exalt Christ.
13: Have you ever thought about becoming a preacher?
8: No, Chaplain. My plan is to retire in 1978 as a sergeant major.
6: A year later, in 1965, I volunteered for Vietnam. But the Army sent me to Korea. I immediately asked for duty on the DMZ, far away from temptation. I was the senior NCO in our hooch, and the Korean soldiers called me number one church sergeant because I studied the Bible so much. And it was there that I first felt the call to ministry, a call I resisted. During that time, I would listen to the Pacific Garden Mission broadcast on the Armed Forces Network in Korea. It challenged me. And I also found it to be a great source of inspiration and encouragement. I made staff sergeant and again asked for combat duty. Again, I was denied and sent to Germany. Right away, I joined a Bible study.
10: So, guys, look, God has a plan for your life. You can mess it up by not seeking His counsel, by getting out front and doing things your own way. But God is sovereign, and He will prevail. That's one of the lessons in Jonah. You can fail, and God will lovingly restore you to His plan if you acknowledge your sins and seek His face. So, let's close in prayer, and I'll see you guys next week. Did you have a question, David?
8: Yes, sir. My enlistment will be up soon, and I've completed all the requirements. But now I feel that God is calling me into the ministry.
10: My wife and I have been praying for you.
8: I don't see how it's possible, though. I never graduated from high school.
10: Did you take the GED test?
8: Yes, back in 1959, but my scores weren't high enough for a New York State diploma.
10: Well, start studying.
8: I've been out of school for 9 years.
10: What God calls you to do, He gets you through.
6: With only a month to go before my enlistment ended, I began to study hard. The chaplain went with me to the education center to help me look through catalogs and choose a college suitable for me.
10: Well, this would be a good college for you, David.
6: Great! It's in New York, so I'll be close to my family.
10: And it's Christian.
6: Some of the guys have been trying to talk me out of leaving the Army.
10: You must always follow the Lord's leading.
6: They told me about a guy who left for seminary and then didn't make it. So he lost two careers, not one.
10: Do you still think God is calling you to ministry?
6: Yes, but I confess I have some fears. I won't even know if I pass the GED test until after I'm out of the Army.
10: For God hath not given us the spirit of fear, but of power and of love and of a sound mind. So let's fill out the application.
6: I was discharged in March 1967 and went home to Glen Cove to await the results of my test and application to college. Hello?
14: Dave, I'm glad that you're home. What's this I hear about you getting out of the Army?
6: It's true, Tom.
14: I thought you were going to retire as a sergeant major.
6: God had other plans.
14: Who?
6: God. I'm going into ministry.
14: Now I've heard everything. You're just going to start preaching?
6: No, I'm going to college first.
14: You didn't even finish high school.
6: I took the GED test while I was in Germany, and I passed.
15: I lived at home and worked while I was waiting to hear from the college. Finally, I received a letter recommending that I go to their sister college in Pennsylvania, a smaller school of only a few hundred students.
16: Good news?
6: Yes! I'm going to college in Pennsylvania.
16: I sure hope you're doing the right thing, son.
6: I'm sure that I am, Dad.
16: You had a good thing going on in the Army.
6: I have to do the Lord's will now. He's my commander. Dad, have you ever considered your need of salvation?
16: David, I was never much interested in religion. I let your mama handle that.
6: Mama didn't die for your sins. Jesus did. If you don't receive him as your savior, then you have to face God's judgment on your own. And that means eternity in hell.
16: Look, I've always tried to do the right thing. If there is a God, he knows that.
6: There's a God, and he sent his only son to die for us. Someday you'll have to stand before him and be judged on the basis of what you did about his son.
16: I said I'm not interested in religion.
6: God is interested in you, Dad. He loves you.
3: Next week, in the conclusion of David's testimony, he'll describe the biggest challenge of his life, how he overcame it and rose to the top. What about you, friend? If you were to die tonight, do you know for sure that you would go to heaven? You can be sure because Jesus promised, "I am the resurrection and the life. He that believeth in me, though he were dead, yet shall he live. And whosoever liveth and believeth in me shall never die." 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This is program number 3920. Heard in the true story of David Hicks, part one, were Ryan Priester, Michael Myers, David Zarbach, and Michael Martin. Original music, Don Badorf. 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So until next time, unless our Lord returns before then, I'm Timothy Gregory, reminding you that the doors to Pacific Garden Mission are open night and day. 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
1: I've been really kind of excited about what God's given me here just lately. And God's telling us exactly what we are to tell other people. This is the very basic of what the Bible teaches, and you need to know this because you need to tell your kids, you need to tell your friends, and everybody you know, they need to know this information. Number one is very simple. God knew you before he ever created the earth. You need to understand that. That's how important you are to him. This is not a minor thing. You need to know this every day and speak it every day and say, thank you, Lord, for thinking of me before he ever created the earth. Then last Sunday, I taught on the fact that God created the universe and the sun, the moon, the stars, and the earth, and of the animals and everything on the earth for you. He did it for mankind. Man was the ultimate creation of his. And you need to understand that. We're not just here just to put in our time. We're not just here to flow through life and come out the other end. We're here because God wanted you here. He wanted you to accept him as Savior and Lord and then do what he wanted you to do. And he wants to spend the eternity with you. You have to understand that's the whole reason for mankind, man or woman. That's why you're here. Last time I talked about the fact that God created everything for you, that you would enjoy the sun, the moon. He regulated the seasons and the times, and he did all that stuff. But you have to understand, he did it for you. That's how important you are. You're not here by accident, and you're not here just to put in your time. You're here to follow him. Now, today I want to talk about the very simple fact, and everybody needs to know this, you came from God. Say, I came from God. You have to understand where you came from. You didn't come from your parents. You came through your parents to this life. But every single human being came from God. There were no accidents. And you need to understand that. Now, the earth was created for man as well as the universe. Man was created and is a reason for God's creation. God created mankind to meet his desire to fellowship with believers, or we call them children of God, but believers. And that's why he created you. Would you put up Genesis 1:25? Genesis 1:25. I want to show you where it says this in the Word. And this is probably going to take a little more time than usual this morning. But I want you to understand why you're here, Lord. You are important to God. God made the beast of the earth after his kind and cattle after their kind. Everything that creeps upon the earth after his kind, and God saw that it was good. But he made all that for you. And I want you to understand that. He made man in his image. Nothing else was in his image but mankind. Now, that's why you are extremely important to God. Now, we are to partake of God's life, and we must be in God's image. We must be created as near like deity or as God as possible in order to be God's child and heir. Now, put up Genesis 1:26 and 27. I want to show you this. You need to know this The Bible is the book that tells you about God. That's why we need to read it. God said, let us make mankind in our image, after our likeness. Let them have dominion over the fish of the sea, over the fowl of the air, over the cattle, over all the earth, and every creeping thing that creeps upon the earth. You're supposed to be over these things. When God created Adam in the garden, he said, Adam, take over. I want you to take over my creation. We have to understand what God's purpose was. But Adam was the first man, and through his sin, because he didn't do what God said, death came upon all men and women. That's why we died, because Adam sinned. But he came back to God, as you know. Put up Genesis 2:7. Genesis 2:7. I want you to see this. This is so important. This is why you're here. You need to be listening to the fullest. Genesis 2:7. And the Lord God formed mankind of the dust of the ground, breathed into his nostrils the breath of life. Man became a living soul. You came from God. And you need to understand that. A lot of people do not know that. Most of the world doesn't know that. After the fall in man's condition of spiritual death, could not know what the image of God was without a revelation of his word. We would not know about God if it were not for the Bible. And, of course, the Holy Spirit. But that's why that book should be the most important book in your life. You should be reading it every day. Put up John 4:24. Got quite a few scriptures here at the beginning. John 4:24. I know this because the Father is a spirit being. He's a spirit being. You need to understand that. I'm talking about the Father. Genesis 4:24. God is a spirit, says so right there. And they that worship him might worship him in spirit and in truth. You have to know the truth. If you don't know where you came from, you're in trouble. You really are. And so man is spirit being, consisting of a spirit, which is the most important part of yourself, soul, and body. We're a three-part being because we are created after God, who is a three, was manifested himself in three ways, Father, Son, and Holy Spirit. Now, the spirit is the real part of you. It is the most important part of you. Not your body, not your soul, but your spirit is the most important part of your being. Now, you won't learn this in school unless you go to a Christian school. The spirit's the real part, real mankind. The soul includes your reasoning facilities. Your body is the house or temple of God. It says so in the Word. Your body is the temple. It's also your house, but it's also the temple of God. Now, we are spirit beings with soul and body. Man's soul and body fits him for this life on this material universe. That's why we have a soul and a body. It fills in with this universe. Man was to walk in fellowship with the Father God in his realm, which is spirit. Your body is not you. Your mind is not you. Your body and mind are instruments of your spirit, which is the real you. We think our body is us. That's not true. It's what we live in, but it's going to die. Once we leave it, it has no purpose. The only purpose for your body is for your soul and spirit to be in it. We have to understand this thing, what God says. Man who is spiritually dead does not realize he was created in God's image to walk in Him. Now, we only know about reality. We gain that through senses belonging to our spiritual body. We can relate to the earth, we can relate to the stars and the planets, but they're not the most important things, but they are made for you. You look up at that moon at night, you say, that thing was up there for me. That's a light for me. God made it for you. There was no moon until God thought about man. You have to understand this. I'm telling you things today that a lot of people don't know and don't understand. So listen carefully. The Father, the Holy Spirit, and the angels, Satan, and demons are all spiritual beings. All of them. Spiritual beings. Put up Ephesians 6, verse 1. Ephesians 6, verse 1. I want to show you this 1 through 20, and I'm not going to read the whole thing, reveals spiritual warfare. There is some spirits that does not want you to go be with God. You have to understand that. We have an enemy called the devil, demons, whatever you want to call them. It says, children, obey your parents in the Lord, for this is right. But now you are to obey your parents while you're living with them. But you have things that you are to teach as your spirit. You should have been taught these things when you were growing up. You want to know what we have kids to teach them these basic things. One, they came from God. Two, the universe and everything was made for them. And then three, God wants to be your father. But He wanted you to choose Him. Just like if you marry somebody, you want to hopefully marry somebody that chooses you as well as you choose them. Hopefully. Doesn't always work that way, but that's the way it's supposed to be. Now, we're not aware through any physical contact of the presence of the Holy Spirit or angels. Put up John 16:7. This is a long thing too, but I just want to show you the first part of it. 7 through 15. Write these down because read them afterwards. John 16:7 through 15. Nevertheless, I tell you the truth. It is expedient for you that I go away, for if I go not away, the Comforter, who is the Holy Spirit, I'll say, will not come unto you, but if I depart, I will send Him unto you. Jesus left for a reason. So the Holy Spirit would speak with us, would be in us if we invite Him in, and would lead us into what God wants. Also put down Mark 16:17. Also put down Mark 16:17. 1 John 4, 1 through 6. All these speak. God is speaking to you through His Word. That's why you need to be in the Bible or you're just playing games. Seriously. The body is not the whole man. Man has refused to have God in his knowledge because he's not been able to see Him with his physical eyes or hear Him or touch Him. But God is real. Man's spirit was to rule his mind and body. But that can't happen unless you accept Christ and receive the Holy Spirit. The body exists only for the spirit and soul. Now, God knew everything. He knew everything about you. He knows everything in the future. He He knows everything about every person. He knows that there are going to be people that will not accept him, and they will go to a place called hell. There's only two places they go.

only for the spirit and soul. The body is not the important part, the most important part of you. You have to understand that. The body is temporary. Your spirit is forever. Either it's going to be with God or it's going to be away from God in an awful place. That's it. There's no three, four, five, six places to go. There's only two. We have to know that truth. Your parents, the parents are to teach to the children. That's why God doesn't, if children die before they become to the age of accountability, they go to be with the Lord because they haven't had a chance to choose. You have to understand that. Beyond that age of accountability, which is at least 12 years old for women and 13 for men. At least that. Some is before that. The spirit operates through the soul or intellect, and these in turn operate through the physical body. We count the body as more important than anything, and it's not. Your body can't send you to heaven. And we need to understand that the spirit operates through the soul or the intellect, and these in turn operate through the physical body. At death, the man's spirit and his soul leaves the body. When man has left his body, the body has no reason for existing, and you'll get a new one. Hallelujah. And it'll be eternal. Isn't that good? Everybody say amen. All right, I hope you're listening today. You should have taught this to your kids. And I'm going to tell you the truth, I didn't, because I didn't know it until they were at least 7 or 8 years old. And when I found out the truth, I told them and they accepted Christ. Are you listening to me? We have a part in this thing. If you didn't teach your kids, I don't care how old they are. Teach them now. If they don't know this information, tell them now. They may accept it or they may reject it. But that's not the issue. So, the Father God gave man a man's will to choose. That's the end. He gave every person that can, the ones that can't, haven't got the ability to choose, they go to be with the Lord. But the ones that have the ability to choose, they have to choose. The will has the power of choice. The ability to choose to determine one's action. No other type of being no other type of being could have answered the reason for creation. Without the will, God created one. Would have been, you'd be a machine if you didn't have a will. You'd be a puppet. Be a robot instead of a person. You'd be an AI. That's pitiful. They have nothing to do with God whatsoever. The desire of the Father, listen to this, the desire of God who put you on this earth wanted fellowship with you. Not just a group of people, the church, with you as a person. And you need to understand that. This fellowship must come from man, but as a result of his deep love, his own choice, we're here. There could be no fellowship without, if we were puppets or something else. Put up Luke 9:23. This is one of the most important things you're going to hear in this life. Luke 9:23. There it is. He said to them all, if any man or woman, you have to understand the Bible was written within a man's viewpoint, but when

0: also just as important to God. Man will come after me. If any man will come after me, let him deny himself, take up his cross daily, and follow me. In other words, God wants a humble person. God does not approve of anybody who thinks they're so wonderful that nobody could do without them. Give me a break. Humility is one of the attributes of God, and we have to be humble. That's why we shouldn't get angry, we shouldn't be upset with people. God's not upset with them. He wants them to be with Him, but if they choose not to, there's nothing He can do. And if you choose not to, there's nothing He can do for you. Now, I want to talk about the mind of man. We all have a mind. Man has a mind. He can name the entire creation. Genesis 2:19. Genesis 2:19. I want to show you something here. This is probably one of the most important messages you're going to hear, not because it's from me. I ask God every time to speak through me. I'm not interested in you hearing what I think about it. Out of the ground, the Lord God formed every beast of the field, every fowl of the air, and brought unto them Adam, the first man, to see what he would call them. Whatever Adam called every living creature, that was the name thereof. Now, the interesting thing is, there are 500,000 bugs, birds, worms, animals, fish, and reptiles. And Adam named every one of them because he had a mind. He had a mind. God gave him a mind to do that. He possessed intellectual capacities that enabled him to rule creation. Man is supposed to be in charge of the earth and in charge of these things. Jesus went up to heaven and said, okay, guys, now you do what I did. And he's saying, okay to you, do what I did. You want to know why you're here? It's to do what Jesus did. So read what he did. In Matthew, Mark, Luke, and John, and other places. You read that. The reason for man's existence is the Father's craving for fellowship. That's how wonderful God is, how loving He is, and how much He wants you to be with Him. But you have to choose. He's not going to choose. He's just already chosen you, but you have to choose Him. Man has the ability to fellowship with the mind of his Creator through the Word of God. The Bible is so important. That's why on Wednesday night I teach books of the Bible verse by verse. You know that only about 10 or 12 people come on Wednesday night. But I'm teaching the Bible verse by verse. I'm almost finished with Zechariah. And I'm not sure exactly what I'm going to do next. I'm thinking about Ruth. Ruth is one of the most important books in the Bible. You need to know that. And you think, well, I don't even know what Ruth says. Well, you should, because you're involved in it. Man's physical condition, I'm going to talk about that. God created a perfect human being with an endless human life. It's endless unless you accept Him. He created with a human life. Man was an eternal spirit being in God's class with eternal human body if you accept Him. But it's eternal even if it's in hell. And and that's not good. Your body's going to go someplace. Adam's body was perfect, fit to be the temple of God's under ruler. God said to Adam, okay, take over the earth. Man messed it up, so he had to send another man, and his name was... You hear what I just said? Man messed up, so he said, I'm going to send another man, the God-man, Jesus. You need to understand that, why Jesus came. Because man sinned and messed up. But they can get that straightened out quickly if they accept Christ as Savior and Lord. Man's dominion, authority, and responsibility. You need to know this. We have overlooked a tremendous place man held in the heart of God. You have no idea how much God loves you. He has an eternal, godly love for you that you won't receive all of it until you're with Him. It's interesting. Mankind is the object of the Father's love and affection. It was the joy of the Father to give His man dominion over the works He had created. Man was put on this earth to run this earth. But man messed up. Man sinned. He sent another man. We just talked about it. His name is Jesus. Hallelujah. This man had, by creation, the ability to rule. To rule this earth. Put up Psalm 8:3. Psalm 8:3. I want to talk about that for a minute. Psalm 8:3. This is... I'm not telling you something. When I consider the heavens, the work of thy fingers, the moon and the stars, which thou hast ordained, next verse, what is man, thou art mindful of him, the son of man, thou visit him, next verse, for thou hast made him a little lower than the angels, and hast crowned him with glory and honor, your crown with glory and honor. Next verse, please. Thou made him to have dominion over the works of your hands. Thou hast put all things under his feet. He's talking about us. Next verse. All sheep and oxen, yea, and the beasts of the field. Next verse. The fowl of the air, the fish of the sea, whoever passes through the paths of the seas. Next verse. O Lord, our Lord, how excellent is thy name in all the earth. Oh, you have to start thinking like God. You have to understand how important you are, not that you're the greatest. He is. But you are so important to Him because He loves you. And He wants you to choose Him and His way. And He wants you to control the earth. Man's done a lousy job of it so far. There's wars going on and everything else. When Jesus comes, that's going to be the end of war. Are you listening? When Jesus comes, that's going to be the end of war. Okay. Now, let's see. Put up Psalm. Well, we already read that. It's okay. Man was created nearly like the Father God as was possible. Mankind was to be God's companion and under-ruler. Man is to take over the dominion of the universe. Hebrews 2:5. I want you to see this in the Word, but you should have read it all to yourself. My goodness, God loves you more than anybody could love you. Woo! Isn't that amazing? For unto the angels has He not put in subjection the world whereof we speak. And that's where...
1: But one in a certain place testifies,
0: saying, what is man that thou art mindful of him, or the son of man thou visited him. Next verse. Next verse, please. Thou made him a little lower than the angels. Thou crowned him, that means him and her, with glory and honor, and did set him and her over the work of thy hands. Next verse. God gave us a lot of responsibility. Thou hast put all things in subjection under his feet. For in that he put all in subjection under him, he left nothing that is not put under him, talking about us. But now we see not yet all things put under him. It doesn't all yet. Next verse. But we see Jesus, this is the last verse, who was made a little lower than the angels for the suffering of death, crowned in glory and honor, that he, by the grace of God, should taste death for every man and woman. Every man and woman on this earth. Next verse. You got, well, that's okay. That was it. That was enough. You can read on there. This is going to show you the last dominion of Adam had been given. Christ, because of his sacrifice on man's behalf, took over because man failed that part. But Christ then said, I'm in charge, but I'm going to leave you in charge. I'm going to go up. Now you guys take over. He's talking about not only the apostles and disciples, but you. You have to listen to God every day. And what am I to do, God? What do you want me to do? There's people doing things they never thought they'd ever do. I thought I was going to manage doors all my life. God said, no, that's not why you're here. You're here to preach the word. I said, oh, you've got to be kidding me. No, he wasn't. So here I am. But I'm not here because of me. I'm here because of him. You need to understand that. You're here because of him. None of this, you're not an accident. Nobody's an accident. We're to teach these things to our children. If we messed up, do it when they're older. If they don't know. Christ died for man. Jesus now upholds all things by the word of his power. God said, I will send another man that's going to take over, and his name is Jesus. We have to understand why Jesus came. Because man failed to do what he was supposed to do. So Jesus came and he said, okay, I'm going to teach you. And I'm going to encourage you. You see, Adam possessed such complete authority over creation that he had in his hands the legal right to confer a domination to another being, and that was Jesus. Jesus said, okay, man messed up. I'm going to come as a man, and he did. Now, I'm going to finish up, but you need to understand, these are things. This is not something just to learn and say, okay, now I know it. No, do it. We're supposed to tell mankind that's lost the truth about Jesus. That's why we're here. This place ought to be filled up. Because we should be telling everybody we know and even those we don't know what the truth is. Most people think they came from their parents on the earth. That's not true. They came through their parents by God. I hope you're listening. Man's responsibility. Here's why we're here. First place, everybody needs to know where they came from. Everybody needs to know why they're here. And everybody needs to know where they're going. If you don't know those three things, then you don't understand the Word of God. Because He tells us exactly where we're to go and why we're here and where we came from. Most people in the world do not know that. You are unique to know this information. Now, Adam was responsible for the heart joy of the Father God for the human family yet unborn. God could have spoken to the human family all at once, but he didn't choose to do it that way. He chose to put parents on the earth to bring children to teach them the truth. Now, a lot of us didn't do that when our kids were small because we didn't know what I'm teaching today. But now we do, you see. Yeah, and God could have spoken the entire human family all at one time, but he didn't. He made Adam and Eve fellow workers at the beginning with him in bringing the human family into the world. Adam and Eve's children primarily were for the joy and glory of God. Your children, if you have any, are for the God. You're for the glory of God. God the Father said, I permit you to give birth to my children. He gave mankind that responsibility to rear, educate, and care for them, teaching them to love me. That's why you have children.
1: If you don't have them, you got to know somebody
0: who does, and you can teach them also. Teaching them, if you don't have children, teach somebody else's, if they let you. We got to get busy about what God wants here. We haven't got much time left. The doc is mad. He had to go and listen to the message after the last part of this one this week. Now, teaching them,
1: we're to teach
0: people to love God
1: and to respond
0: to His plan. Everybody said His plan. That was pretty weak. His plan. Okay. Man's main responsibility was to give birth to God's children, and teach them. Man gives birth to eternal personalities, to children who will live as long as God lives. God called us to be human. Our purpose. Everybody say, I want to know my purpose. I don't care how old you are. You have a purpose. You are not here by accident. You're here for the purpose of God.
1: Until the time we were born again, we lived in the realm of spiritual death.
0: The reason we are in spiritual death was because Adam, the first man, sinned. And we took on his sin. Sin.
1: So that we could
0: make a choice when we get older, not as a little baby. The world's mind is enmity towards God. Most of the world hates God. You probably know people that don't want to hear anything about God. And that's the main reason that we're here and breathing. Nothing else really counts. Man is the reason for the existence of the universe and for animals and trees and everything, grass. Well, that's all for us. You thought it was for God, it's for us. We must understand the Father God's longing for children. He couldn't just create children and have them love him. He wanted people that chose him. If you're going to marry somebody that chooses you. Are you listening to me? We're going to be married to God if you know him. There's going to be a marriage in heaven. That's how serious this is. We must understand the Father God's longing for children. and his joy in creating mankind in his own image, and with dominion over creation. Man is supposed to have dominion over this earth. Not earth over man. Man over earth. Not sun over you. You over the sun. When lost, we see, and we felt, you know, we don't feel the love and nearness of God. It's almost people that do, it's a lot of people that know God treat him as a policeman. Oh, he's just there to tell us what to do and not to do. No, God's here to love us. Yes, he tells us what to do, and he has the right to do it. He certainly tells us how, what to do. He says, don't do this, do that. He's the Father. Don't do the Ten Commandments. Don't break them, because if you do, you're going to open the door to Satan. He will tell you that. You love people. You don't have to love what they're doing, but you're to love people. We're to love Hitler, but not love what he did. As far as I know, he died lost. Now, when lost, we see God for what we felt, that he's a policeman of some kind. No, he's a lover of our soul, and he wants to protect you and wants you to live right, and he doesn't want you to be sick and all this other stuff. We saw it as Satan would have us see it. That's how we look at the world before we come to Christ. One more scripture, I think the last one. 1 Corinthians 15:45. 1 Corinthians 15:45. Hallelujah. Isn't God good? Yes. Wow. God's going to make this very clear. Now watch, listen to what he says here. And so it's written, the first man, Adam, was made a living soul. The last Adam was made a quickening spirit. Next verse. Next verse, please. Howbeit, that was not first which is spiritual, but that which is natural. And afterwards, that which is spiritual. Next verse. The first man of the earth, earthly, the second man, is the Lord from heaven. Name's Jesus. Next verse. As is the earthly, such as they also that are earthly. And as is the heavenly, such as they that are heavenly. Now, if you receive Christ, you're actually heavenly. You're on the earth for a short period of time to do what God wants you to do. But you're going to be with him forever. Forever. This is a very small time compared to forever. Now, the creation in Adam, the new spiritual creation is in Christ. In Adam, we see a man marred by spiritual death, losing his fellowship with the Father God and the authority, his power of authority over creation. He came back to it, but he lost it temporarily. In Christ, we see spiritual death rest upon man, or he makes a new creation as a mankind free from spiritual death, as though Adam never sinned. When you come to Christ, it is as though you never sinned. And when you sin afterwards, and you will, because we're sinners on the earth, and while we're on it, you confess it, he forgets it. He forgets it, but you got to confess it. Otherwise, you're going to live miserable on this earth. You won't in heaven, but you will here. Now, as you know, the place and reason for the first creation, you will know what you mean to the Father God in the second creation.

0: know that Jesus had to be born again because he died for us. He was the first one to be born again. The Old Testament saints were not born again until Jesus died. They were kept in a place, the believers, they were believers in the Old Testament, but they were kept in a place of Sheol called Abraham's bosom until Christ came and died for them and for you and me. But they had to choose in the Old Testament, they had to choose God. In the New Testament, you have to choose God in Jesus Christ. And you will be with God forever. You have to understand why you're here. You have to understand where you came from. You didn't come from your parents. You came through your parents. You came from God. I said you came from God. Say, I came from God. I'm here for a purpose. I'm going to one or two places. That's it. That's the plan of God. It's in the Word of God. Several times. Not just once. God tells us in the Old Testament his plan. He tells us in the New Testament his plan. You are a unique personality if you know him. We're not anything. He's everything. And we belong to somebody that's everything. Isn't that good? And you ought to clap your hands. Yes, absolutely. Oh my goodness. This earth isn't what the newspaper says. This earth isn't what TV says. This earth isn't what your phone says. This earth is what the Bible says. Are you listening to me? You can get the Bible on TV. You can get the Bible in various places and even on your phone. And that's okay. But you ought to be in the Word of God every day because that's where you belong. If you believe this, say amen.
1: Amen.
0: I mean, if you believe this, say amen.
1: Amen.
0: You just heard the truth of what the Bible teaches. Anything else is what mankind without God conjured up, led by the devil. And there's more people that believe in the devil than believe in God. But if you're a person of God, you have no clue, unless you're in the Bible, of how much God loves you. Let's stand before him. And we don't have any elders today here, but you can stand. We got one right there. So you come and stand up front. But you can pray right where you're at. But you have to understand, I don't care who you are. You either know God or you don't. You're either going to heaven or you're going to hell. You're either here for a purpose or you're here for your own purpose. And you're just living for yourself and hope every day's nice. No, it's more important than that. Every day is the day of God he gives us until he comes. And he will come for his church. So, don't wait to go up to either Brenda there, or you can pray right where you're at, or you can come to me. But the point is, know God. Not just know about him. Not just come to church because it's a good thing to do, but come because God said, don't forsake the assembly of yourselves together, and don't forsake it.
1: If you would receive the Lord Jesus Christ as your personal Savior, please repeat this prayer after me. Dear Heavenly Father, I'm a sinner and lost, but I believe that the Lord Jesus Christ died on the cross for me, and that He rose from the dead on the third day, and right now I receive the Lord Jesus Christ as my personal Savior and Lord. Thank you, Lord, for saving me. Our phone number is 962-1477. That's 962-1477. This is Pelly Road Christian Fellowship.
2: When I said a prayer confessing my sin and acknowledging that Jesus is Lord and that God raised him from the dead, my first reaction was nausea.
3: Cast yourself in. Abdu Murray, a devout Muslim, had just given his life to Jesus, and his emotions were nausea and terror.
2: In Islam, the only unforgivable sin is to associate partners with God. I said, oh my goodness, Jesus is God. Is there any turning back now? And then the elation, you suddenly realize I have eternal life. Like my name is written in a book and no one can erase it from that book. That sense of security, that sense of I finally found the God I've been looking for, that outweighs any fear, anything that might keep you back from that. That sense was not only worth it in that moment when I became a believer, but has been the sustaining force in any trouble I've experienced because of my faith in Christ. He has always sustained himself as worth it, and I've never looked back.
3: Jesus is pouring out his love in the Muslim world. Join him. FrontiersUSA.org.
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5: As the fight to reform American education institutions continues to simmer, it's always helpful to draw on the great wisdom and experience of the great reformers who've gone before us. Earlier this year, our education reporter chose to highlight one of the great works of education reform, the deliberate dumbing down of America by the late Charlotte Isherbit. Isherbit served as the senior policy advisor in the Department of Education during President Ronald Reagan's first term. Her comprehensive book is a must-read for education activists that face the growing conflict between parents and the education establishment over who should control what children are taught in America's schools. It is potentially the most thoroughly researched and documented work ever written on how American education has been subverted, undermined, and, yes, dumbed down over the nation's 250-year history. Isherbit's book contains 30 years of research and serves as a factual history and chronology of the subversion of American education, culminating in the disastrous result we see playing out in schools today. She leaves no stone unturned in unmasking the names and education machinations of numerous players over nearly 150 years. Over these years, education bureaucracies have moved away from academic instruction, instead embracing broader social and political agendas. Parents across the country have voiced concerns about ideological bias in curricula, blatant political activism in schools, and policies that withhold important information about students from their own families. Thankfully, this shift has been met with a rise of grassroots activism. Across the country, parents have begun attending school board meetings in large numbers, organizing community groups, and demanding greater transparency in how schools operate. However, there's still much to be done. Isherbit's book provides a clear explanation that education is not just about academics. It is about values, culture, and the formation of the next generation. That's why it has been front and center in the left's radical agenda. This debate in education is far from concluded. Parents and activists alike would do well to pick up a copy of Charlotte Isherbit's The Deliberate Dumbing Down of America and learn not only what has happened to our American schools, but what we can do to restore them. There are many great book reviews to be found in our Education Reporter every month. 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And join us tomorrow for the Phyllis Schlafly Report.
6: May 29th, a greater result. Are you familiar with the Japanese practice of kintsugi? The term literally means golden repair, and it's a method used on broken ceramics to do more than restore them, to actually improve them. Kintsugi involves taking an object's broken pieces and welding them together with liquefied gold. The technique not only strengthens the original construction, it beautifies the piece into a, well, one-of-a-kind work of art that can never be replicated. The finished product is more exquisite and valuable than before it was broken. Because of Jesus, our lives very much resemble Kintsugi. But do we really believe this? Do you believe that the broken areas of your life can still be valuable? Today we'll meet Leroy, a man who thought his whole life was a waste until everything changed. He's here to share with us his true story on this Unshackled Daily Devotional.
7: You'd have to search long and hard to find anyone more hopeless than I was. My single mother left me with poor people who fed me bologna and bread. I started school, but didn't go for 6 years. Mama tried to put me in fifth grade, but by then, I was too big, too old, and too dumb. By 16, I was on my own, working odd jobs. A guy helped me pass the test and joined the Air Force. I went to Korea when war broke out, but drugs ended my career with a general discharge. I drifted to Chicago, where I was stabbed and left for dead. From then on, I lived in an abandoned car until I got a job at the post office. Alcoholism cost me that job, too. I tried to commit suicide by crashing my car into a bar, which made the news. Released by a lenient judge, I was recognized by a preacher from a nearby rescue mission. He talked to me about Jesus and told me about a farm they had to help people like me. That night, I couldn't sleep, and the next day, I went to their farm. His wife helped me memorize Bible verses and also taught me to read. In the process, I came to see God's goodness and wisdom. And one Sunday morning, I received Christ as my Savior. And Jesus took my wasted life and turned it into something good and useful for Him. The boy who couldn't even finish fifth grade ultimately graduated from Columbia University. All the praise and glory go to the Lord Jesus Christ.
6: 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But God is the one who makes all things new. 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
8: Chapter 29. He that being often reproved hardeneth his neck shall suddenly be destroyed, and that without remedy. When the righteous are in authority, the people rejoice, but when the wicked beareth rule, the people mourn. Whoso loveth wisdom rejoiceth his father, but he that keepeth company with harlots spendeth his substance. The king by judgment establisheth the land, but he that receiveth gifts overthroweth.
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12: Now, one of
10: of the questions that some scholars figure that all this talk about Philistia and Phoenicia may prefigure Israel's enemies collectively. And they see that happens in Moab in Isaiah 25, and also the whole story is about Edom in the book of Obadiah. That may be a very defendable academic view. I personally don't think so. I personally think that God means what he says, and they're very precisely, they're being used denotatively, not connotatively here. But that's just one person's opinion. Anyway, at that time, God's people will gain ascendancy over their foes, and that's the key part of this whole passage. Anyway, Isaiah 41, and you can look up the passages, especially the passages in Obadiah, Micah 7, and so on. Phoenicia, remember, is equivalent to Lebanon, and maybe even referring to Syria. Philistia, of course, is a term for the Philistines that came from Greece. They tried to invade Egypt, couldn't make it, so they settled on the west coast there of Israel, and it's the Gaza Strip today, of course. Joel chapter 3, verses 4 to 8 is viewed by some as a peak episode that is emphasized by what they call rhetorical underlining or heightened vividness. There's a stylistic emphasis that scholars will point to there. It concentrates on specific participants in a courtroom-like atmosphere. In other words, God is talking to them, not about them. And that's one reason I think he's being specific. I don't tend to use those, regard those labels connotatively. Some scholars do, and they may turn out to be right. The term vengeance is all through here, and that's a negative notion in Western thought. But it's a major theme that runs throughout Scripture. Psalm 137, and it's the controlling idea in Obadiah and Nahum. In the New Testament, we see it in Revelation 6, 9 to 10. The justice of God demands that injustice of men and nations toward each other be redressed. However, while vengeance is a theme, vengeance belongs to God. We're not to take it into our own hands. That's not only Deuteronomy 32, it's Romans 12, and so on. Remember all through this that the apple of his eye is an identified group. It's called Israel. So Joel continues, proclaim ye this among the Gentiles, prepare war, wake up the mighty men, let all the men of war draw near, let them come up. Prepare war. That means, the term actually means sanctify a war, declare a holy war. Wow. It's a dare. It's a call to arms. And we find the same kind of expressions in Obadiah 1 and Haggai 2. The same proclamation is in Revelation 16. The Antichrist is going to be responsible for gathering these armies together in the Valley of Jezreel. Now, we know where that is. That's what Megiddo overlooks. And calling for a war against the Jews. And that's what we typically call the Armageddon campaign. The Antichrist will be the one precipitating all that. And, of course, it will be unsuccessful. So this all parallels the summoning of the people of Judah to the temple. Same kind of language is being used. The destruction of the locusts in chapter 1 led to a general call to come for fasting and prayer. And when heeded, the Lord relented and healed the land. There's a parallel here. The Judeans came together for repentance and are delivered. The nations now come for war with God, and they are destroyed. And it's a war to the finish. This, Armageddon, is a war to the finish. And it's all echoed, by the way, in Psalm 2. Where it's anticipated. Why do the heathen rage and imagine a vain thing? They take up arms against the Lord and against his anointed, saying, let us cast their cords from among us. And that Psalm 2 is a foundational piece here. Okay, let's continue here, Joel 3. Beat your plowshares into swords and your pruning hooks into spears, and let the weak say, I am strong. That's in the exact opposite as it's usually quoted in Isaiah 2, verse 4, and Micah 4, 3, where they're to turn your swords into plowshares and your spears into pruning hooks. In other words, take your warfare weapons and convert them to useful things for peacetime. That's the joyous quote of all of that. No, this is the inverse of that. Beat your plowshares into swords and your pruning hooks into spears. See? Hosea is talking, in Hosea 2, he's talking about what happens after God's kingdom set up. That's when they convert their swords to plowshares and so forth. Joel is talking about what they do prior to God's setting up his kingdom. He says, and it's let the weak say, I am strong. It's not a necessity. It's just enthusiasm that is being embraced here in the passage. Let the weak say, I am strong. It's a dare. It's a dare. Assemble yourselves and come, all ye heathen. Gather yourselves together round about. Thither cause thy mighty ones to come down, O Lord. Thy mighty ones. That's a term for warriors. Apparently refers to the angelic hosts who will assist God in this judgment. Compare that with Psalm 103, verse 20, Zechariah 14, 5, and other passages. These are the same warriors we saw in verse 9. They're also, again, I call your attention to Psalm 2, first few verses. My bet is on his. Where's your bet? Let the heathen be awakened and come up to the valley of Jehoshaphat, for there will I sit to judge all the heathen round about. There's that term, the valley of Jehoshaphat. Some people equate it with Megiddo. For there I will sit down to judge all nations. I don't see it that way. I think that valley of Jezreel is where they assemble. They're going against Jerusalem. But in any case, there are scholars that equate that with Megiddo. Because Megiddo is a real place. It sits on a tell or a hill, about 70 feet high now, as a result of being the site of 20 different cities over a 3,000-year period. And it's on the southwest end of the Carmel mountain range. It borders on the Jezreel Valley, and you look across that valley, and you see Nazareth on the other side. Or turning around, when Jesus was a boy in Nazareth, he could look out on that valley and see Megiddo on the other side. 22 miles wide at that point. And it's the crossroads of the Middle East, north and south. Two trade routes meet there at the King's Highway and Via Maris. The Egyptians, the Persians, the Crusaders, the Druzes, the Turks, and Arabs have fought there. Deborah and Barak defeated the Canaanites there in Judges 4 or 5. Gideon defeated the Midianites there in Judges 7. Ahaziah slew Jehu there in 2 Kings 9. Josiah was killed by Pharaoh Necho of Egypt there in 2 Kings. Also, there's passages that relate to Edom and Judah, Holy Court. And the harvest there is also alluded to in Revelation 14. Put ye in the sickle, for the harvest is ripe. Come get you down, for the press is full. The fats overflow, for their wickedness is great. These agricultural idioms really for a form of judgment. But these idioms change from war to harvest here. We see a harvest flavor to these idioms. That occurs all through the prophetic passages. The commands are in the plural, implying they're given to the warriors that we heard alluded to in verse 11. The agricultural imagery is unmistakable. The locusts and the drought prevented any harvesting, renewed harvest of plenty now after repentance. For the nations, harvest time means that they are ripe for judgment. Wickedness is great. The sin of the Amorites is full, if you remember the Genesis 15:16 passage. The word of sickle occurs all through the book of Revelation, 14, 19, and so on. Ripe, blood will splash to the horses' bridles. That's apparently like 5 feet high. For over 200 miles, 176 miles precisely, is the distance from Megiddo to Basra. You go through these passages. In Zechariah 14:12, there's a passage that some people feel describes a neutron bomb, and it seems to, and yet it might be something just byproduct of what's going on here. Reaping versus treading. I want to talk a little bit about this. Throughout the scriptures, reaping is a symbol or a metaphor for salvation. Thus, the reaping results in the salvation of the sheep Gentiles. And that's also found in Revelation 14. The treading results in the destruction of the anti-Semites. This treading, taking place just outside the walls of Jerusalem, is also described in Revelation 14 in the later passage. The reaping is described in verses 14 to 16 in Revelation 14. The treading is described in verses 17 to 20. There's an issue of denotation here that may be very different than is commonly thought of. This judgment of the Gentiles is described in Joel, of course, is the very same judgment that is described in Matthew 25, the judgment of the sheep and the goats. Let's continue, verse 14. Multitudes, multitudes in the valley of decision, for the day of the Lord is near in the valley of decision. Now, here's another term that occurs here. Multitudes hama, it means making a loud noise or tumult, like crowds on crowds is perhaps a good translation. And this might be a scenario of Daniel 11. It might be something else. It's drawn by demonic spirits. That's what Revelation 16 would suggest. In any case, what we're seeing here may be Satan's final shot. But this valley of decision thing is widely misunderstood. It's often that phrase is used in terms of the believer making a decision. It's the Lord's time to decide, not theirs. He's decided to, this is enough's enough, in other words. Haras's decision, it means sharpen or cut. It render a judgment is really what is implied here. And the word thrashing, winnowing, and separation are equivalent terms used in Isaiah 41 and elsewhere. And even in Ruth 3, we have the thrashing floor scene there, idiomatic of the tribulation period. A lot of wordplay going on in here. The noun can also mean that which is dug out or excavated like a moat in Daniel 9:25, and thus a deep valley, fulfillment of Genesis 12, first three verses, perhaps. The sun and the moon shall be darkened, and the stars shall withdraw their shining. Very frequently used idiom here. These cosmic signs that accompany the locust back in chapter 1 are now on a more universal scale. We find the same expression used in Matthew 24 by the Lord himself in verse 29 there. Mark 13, verses 24 and 25. And it's the same kind of thing we hear about in Revelation 6, verses 12 through 13. This judgment is to be distinguished from that is held before the white throne, which is at the end of 1,000 years. Don't get those confused. And many people do, don't. Verse 16, the Lord also shall roar out of Zion and utter his voice from Jerusalem, and the heavens and the earth shall shake. But the Lord will be the hope of his people and the strength of the children of Israel. The Lion of the tribe of Judah, the Lord will roar out of Zion. And we get this, the Lion of the tribe of Judah idiom used in Revelation chapter 5, verse 5. Earthquake follows, it shakes the entire earth and its foundations and even sets the heavens tottering, apparently. So shall ye know that I am the Lord your God dwelling in Zion, my holy mountain. Then shall Jerusalem be holy, and there shall no strangers pass through her anymore. This is an echo of Zechariah 12:10. They shall look upon me whom they pierced, and they shall mourn for him as one mourneth for the sun. For thousands of years, the Jews have heard the tramping of foreign boots through their holy city. Babylonians, Greeks, Romans, Arabs, Crusaders, the UN, what have you. So this is a very welcome sound. No more foreigners. Now let's talk the difference between foreigners and strangers. Czar has a stronger meaning than stranger. For Ger are always welcome because Israelites were strangers in Egypt. Ger is a friendly stranger. Czar is a foreigner. It's a stronger meaning than stranger. A stranger could participate in the blessings of the Sabbath and so forth, in contrast to foreigners, who sought to wrest the land from God's people and enjoy its benefits for themselves. So the foreigners is an adversarial term. It's even possible for Israelites themselves to become aliens, zarim, within their own nation by following after pagan cults. Then they become foreigners in the negative sense. God hates wickedness in all its forms. They call it the holy city, but not until God dwells in the midst. Zechariah 14 makes that emphasis. The Messianic kingdom, Joel, now in chapter 3, 18 to 21, we're dealing with the kingdom. The land will be well watered. We get that in verse 18. There'll be a special millennial river. We get that also in the last part of number 18. And when you read Ezekiel, the last nine chapters of Ezekiel, especially this comes up in Ezekiel chapter 47, 12 verses about there's going to be a river that comes out of the temple, flows to Jerusalem, splits in two directions, and it's all described there, surprisingly detailed. There'll be a desolation of Egypt and Edom, which, of course, is southern Jordan, but maybe much more than that. I'll come to that in a minute. The desolation of Egypt is limited to only 40 years, by the way, the first 40 years of the Messianic kingdom, but Edom will be desolate throughout the 1,000 years of the Millennial Kingdom. And that's in Ezekiel 29. I want to talk a little more about that. It's interesting. Egypt symbolizes the world, and it is desolate for 40 years, but then it has some good things coming. Edom is a very special situation that I want to talk more about. But in any case, verse 20 of this passage, Israel will live in security. Israel experienced a national salvation, verse 21. That's the climax of the chapter. But let's take a look at verse 18. It shall come to pass in that day that the mountain shall drop down new wine, and the hills shall flow with milk, and all the rivers of Judah shall flow with waters.

Shittim. The Valley of Shittim is on the east side of the Jordan River. Wow. I see that river is going to flow in both directions. It's going to flow to the east and the west. Now, these blessings will exceed the splendor of David and Solomon. In terms of borders, you can find those borders in Genesis 15, verse 38. When you speak of the West Bank, you can ask the person, which river did you have in mind? Because it's not the Jordan that's the boundary, it's the Euphrates. Big deal. There's a 34-square-mile section set aside for the priests, the Levites, the temple. That's all diagrammed for you in our commentary on Ezekiel 48. And so if you want to dig into that. The Mount of Olives, Zechariah tells us, will be split like the Arabah, like a big fault through there. The rift from the Sea of Galilee to the Dead Sea. Wow, is the rift of Arabah. This is going to be the site of the fourth temple, the millennial temple. The one that we believe is described in the last nine chapters of Ezekiel. That's where his throne will be. It's not just a we use the term temple, but it's also going to be a palace. And the floor plan is laid out in detail. It's worth your study. The Shekinah departed from the temple back in Ezekiel 10 and so on. It will now descend through the east gate, according to Ezekiel 43. People ask, why are there sacrifices? All these sacrifices are talked about. For the same reason we had sacrifices in the Old Testament. They were nothing. No one was, none of those sacrifices paid for their sins. It was just a memorial in anticipation of the payment that was made at the cross. And so they were memorials in advance in the Old Testament, and they'll be memorials after the fact in the New Testament. And this is all described in the Epistle to the Hebrews, chapter 9, especially verse 12. See, none of the Old Testament were efficacious. They were representative. They were prophetic is the point. And so you want to read the Epistle of Hebrews, chapters 9 and 10, which goes into all of that. And so these, in the future, are also assumed to be memorial or instructive. Now, the covenant with Israel includes promises regarding the land, Jacob's blessings for Judah, and so forth. That's all in Genesis 49, among other places. The water from the house in Jerusalem is in Ezekiel 47, as I mentioned. It's also alluded to in Zechariah 14:8. The Feast of Tabernacles will be worshipped globally. We'll discover that all the nations will observe the Feast of Tabernacles. We'll also discover that that Luke even makes, in the Gospel of Luke, we have mention of the church leadership over the Gentile cities. We know the 12 apostles will rule over the 12 tribes. That's in both Matthew 19 and Luke 22. And the word Shittim is a Hebrew term for acacia trees. And the same term for the burning bush, the tabernacle, and so forth. So the Valley of Shittim may be just an allusion to these goings on. It's on the border between Moab and Israel beyond the Jordan. It's the last place that Israel camped east of the Jordan before entering the land of Canaan. It's known for its dryness, but now it's going to be well-watered is the point he's making here. The curse is lifted for every creature on the planet Earth except for the serpent, by the way. That's an interesting twist you may want to dig into. Egypt shall be a desolation. Okay, that's what we've been talking about. Now we have another thing. And Edom shall be a desolate wilderness for the violence against the children of Judah because they have shed innocent blood in their land. And that's by way of contrast to the previous verse. So Egypt, let's talk about it first. From Jacob's descent into Goshen until today, Egypt has cast a long shadow over Israel's history. Pharaoh Necho killed King Josiah at Megiddo. He invaded Judah. He proved to be a false ally in Isaiah 36 and so on. Egypt will be downtrodden and subdued by the Antichrist, Daniel tells us. Yet, she will experience restoration. Five major cities will speak the language of Canaan and be committed to the Lord of hosts. And Isaiah 19 deals with that. Egypt will be called my people. Get that. Egypt will be called my people. Assyria, the work of my hand. While Israel is declared the inheritance of the Lord. In Isaiah 19, he paints a very positive picture for both Egypt and Assyria, the two initial empires in the region. Assyria was first, Egypt later. Egypt will be a desolation, Edom shall be a desolate wilderness for the violence against the children of Judah because they have shed innocent blood in their land. Now I want to switch. You notice we've talked about Egypt. Now we're going to talk about Edom, and Edom deserves special study. I want to talk about the Olam Eba, the everlasting hatred. This is the

Well, verse 16, when he became strong, his heart was proud. And that's when his demise began. And the blessing of God lifted from him. Find a place in your Bible to write down several of the telltale signs of ministry slippage, will you? I think there are five I detect in these verses we have read and will read. Let me give you two or three of them now, and as we work our way through the balance of this chapter, I'll give you the other two. First, when greater battles are fought within than without, the ministry has begun to slip. He used to fight Philistines. Now he's fighting his own image. He's fighting for his own name. He's become protective, defensive, stubborn, arrogant, conceited. According to verse 16, his heart was proud. Second, when more attention is directed to the leader than to the Lord, a monument is beginning to be built. When his name becomes prominent at the church, on the ministry, in the school, at the class, in the organization, watch out. Let me put it straight. Pride stinks. The problem is, the proud person is the only one who doesn't smell it. Others smell it, but a proud person doesn't know he stinks. Several years ago, in another state, involved in another ministry, I happened to be a guest, along with several others, in a particular program that was going to be aired. A very famous individual lined it up, and I frankly couldn't believe I was to be a part of it. He said it that I was, and I had the time to do it. But unfortunately, he was not able to meet one of the other people that were to be engaged in this particular ministry for a period of several days. And he asked me if I would meet that individual at the airport. And I was to be there with another colleague, neither one of us at all known. And we were to meet a man who expected to be met by the star and the producer of the program. And he was not there to meet him. I said, you know, called a friend's name. I said, I've never seen this man. I don't know when I will see him, that I will know him. And he said, well, he's about this tall, and I'm sure he'll be dressed in a suit and a tie. And many people in that particular era weren't flying in suit and tie. And he said, he'll stand out. And he said, you'll know him. And he happened to be the president of a small Bible college. And so we waited at the airport, and sure enough, people got off. And before long, very obviously, the president of this little school got off. And he was looking around, I'm sure, for our friend, and didn't see him, and was most perturbed that we would meet him and not the man. And I apologized. I said, may I take your bag? I'll handle my bags. And I said, I'm sorry, I didn't get your... Just call me doctor. Oh, okay. And I said, you know, we didn't know who you were. I mean, it's not that we didn't know who you were. It's just we didn't know what you looked like. He said, oh, really? What does the president look like? I wanted to say, a jerk. But I didn't. I have a few feelings about it today that you can tell. And that night at the motel, I played a classic trick on him that he never did find out who did it. But I tell you, I forgot this is being taped. Guy probably doesn't listen to anything else, so I'm safe. When you are arrogant and you are conceited and you think you're

something on a stick, you're a jerk. I don't care who you are. I don't care what your role is. I don't care how many bucks you make. You're a first-class jerk. Pride stinks. And he wanted the attention. He wanted the man. He wanted to be known. He wanted to be something. And he's zero. I just read in Isaiah that he gives us breath for our very beings. You know, 60 times a minute, we get a little pulse of grace. Or for that guy, probably 140 times a minute. Just... You'll notice in verse 16, his heart was so proud, he acted corruptly. Now, you won't believe this. Look at this, Uzziah. Here's a man that God has blessed, and because he was proud, he began to act corruptly. That's the way it works. First the heart, and then the actions. Comes out in little comments. Comes out in a little arrogance. It comes out in a little sneer. A little sarcasm. Before long, a little jaded spirit. And he was unfaithful to the Lord his God, for he entered the temple. Not the temple. Man, that's where the kavod is. That's the glory of God in there. But when you're arrogant, there's no place you don't go. There's nothing that intimidates you. And he walked into the temple of the Lord to burn incense on the altar of incense. That's the priest's job. That's not the king's job. Kings have no business in a temple. And the censer and the incense are to be handled with such care. Such distinctive, sacred manners. Humbly before God. And he walks in with arrogance. He grabs the censer with plans to light the incense. Third, when God's help is nice, but not absolutely essential for survival, ministry slipping. Easy to get slick and clever. Easy to develop a perfunctory attitude, to no longer lean on the everlasting arms, to be so concerned about how one looks and how people feel about you that you're winging it. You're spending more time on your appearance than you are cultivating a heart. You're not preparing, you're just winging it on the way to the class. You've dealt with that passage before. You can do it again. You've sung that song 100 times. It's 101. Sing it. Sing it. Play it. You don't need God. Now you talk like you need him. And we use terms that are so right, they are all mouthed words. But down deep, we are ultra suave. And our ministry turns into a performance. Boy, do they leave impressed. Wow! And they talk about you all the way home and not your God. He came to the place of glory and he had no problem because you see, monuments aren't impressed with glory unless it's on them. Please observe what happened. Someone very courageous called his hand. Azariah the priest entered after him, and with him 80 priests of the Lord, valiant men. Look how the text puts it. You think it didn't take courage to confront that arrogant soul? Valiant 81 men stood in front of Uzziah and said, "Don't you do it." They opposed Uzziah the king and said to him, "It is not for you, Uzziah, to burn incense to the Lord, but for the priests, the sons of Aaron, who are consecrated to burn incense. Get out of the sanctuary. You have been unfaithful and will have no kavod from the Lord." There it is again. No honor comes from him. Ye kavod, Ichabod fits you. Where is the glory?

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0: Hi, I'm Todd Nettleton, and this is the Voice of the Martyrs Radio. In countries hostile to the gospel, it isn't unusual to be displaced from home and community when you put your faith in Christ. Tin and his family became believers in Myanmar, a part of Southeast Asia that is predominantly Buddhist. Shortly after their conversion, a group of Buddhist monks demanded that they return to Buddhism. They refused and were threatened with banishment and even death. One night, 150 angry villagers hurled large stones at the family, injuring 9. They've since fled their village, seeking refuge in another place. Though they were forced to leave their home, they've never abandoned their faith. Pray with us today for believers in Myanmar.
1: I will not let my brothers and sisters suffer in silence, nor will I let them serve alone. 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
2: Chapter 3. My brethren, be not many masters, knowing that we shall receive the greater condemnation. For in many things we offend all. If any man offend not in word, the same is a perfect man, and able also to bridle the whole body. Behold, we put bits in the horses' mouths, that they may obey us, and we turn about their whole body. Behold also the ships, which though they be so great, and are driven of fierce winds, yet are they turned about with a very small helm, whithersoever the governor listeth. Even so, the tongue is a little member, and boasteth great things. Behold, how great a matter a little fire kindleth. And the tongue is a fire, a world of iniquity. So is the tongue among our members, that it defileth the whole body, and setteth on fire the course of nature, and it is set on fire of hell. For every kind of beasts, and of birds, and of serpents, and of things in the sea, is tamed, and hath been tamed of mankind. But the tongue can no man tame. It is an unruly evil, full of deadly poison. Therewith bless we God, even the Father, and therewith curse we men, which are made after the similitude of God. Out of the same mouth proceedeth blessing and cursing. My brethren, these things ought not so to be. Doth the fountain send forth at the same place sweet water and bitter? Can the fig tree, my brethren, bear olive berries, either a vine figs? So can no fountain both yield salt water and fresh. Who is a wise man and endued with knowledge among you? Let him show out of a good conversation his works with meekness of wisdom. But if ye have bitter envying and strife in your hearts, glory not and lie not against the truth. This wisdom descendeth not from above, but is earthly, sensual, devilish. For where envying and strife is, there is confusion and every evil work. But the wisdom that is from above is first pure, then peaceable, gentle, and easy to be entreated, full of mercy and good fruits, without partiality and without hypocrisy. And the fruit of righteousness is sown in peace of them that

0: peace. Chapter 3. What advantage then hath the Jew, or what profit is there of circumcision? Much every way. Chiefly because...
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2: 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And now, here's Les Feldick with today's lesson.
3: Get your Bible, take your notes, and if you get a question that just compounds, why, you call me. I'm on the phone almost every forenoon, so I guess that's just part of the ministry. So we just encourage you. Don't sweat it. Just give us a call, and we'll try to clarify if we possibly can. And like I said in an earlier program, usually when people call with a question, it's because they heard me wrong, and I can't help that. So anyway, here we go. Back to where we left off in our last program. And again, I guess I should thank my whole audience, you as well as everybody, for your prayers and your letters and your financial help. Because after all, that's what keeps us going. All right, back to Acts chapter 7 for a little bit. And here we're still in the message that Stephen, not one of the 12, but one of the seven that were appointed to take care of some of the material needs of all these multitudes of Jews who have been staying in Jerusalem. They're living out of the common kitty, and as we're going to see in probably this program or the next one, their money runs out. Isn't it amazing? It happens. And when the money ran out, they didn't have money to go back home, so where'd they end up? Those poor Jews in Jerusalem. And that, of course, is going to go right on into Paul's ministry, as we will see. But for now, we're still dealing with a multitude of Jews, and here we have Stephen making his appeal to the Jewish leadership that all the Old Testament was now being fulfilled right before their very eyes, and why can't you see it? You know, that's what he's asking them. Why can't you see it? Well, he comes down to, let's see. Let's come all the way up to verse 35, still in chapter 7. He's still rehearsing all the history of Israel, and now he's up to Moses, who after his second time, God used him to bring the children of Israel out of Egypt. All right, verse 35. So this Moses, whom they refused at his first offer, this Moses whom they refused, saying, who made thee a ruler and a judge? The same Moses, did God send to be a ruler and a deliverer by the hand of the angel which appeared to him in the bush. Now, I trust you all remember that Exodus chapter 3, where Moses saw that burning bush and stepped aside to see what in the world was going on, and it was the Lord himself speaking, telling him that he would now send him back to Egypt to lead his people out of bondage. All right, so reading on, verse 36. So he brought them out of Egypt. He brought them out after he had showed wonders and signs in the land of Egypt. Now that I got to stop a moment. Come back, or go ahead rather, to 1 Corinthians chapter 1. Verse 22. Now, this is Paul writing years later, but he makes such an appropriate statement that I always like to have people lock on to. 1 Corinthians chapter 1, verse 22. For the Jews require a sign. See that? That's all you have to see in that verse. The Jews require a sign. Well, coming back to Acts chapter 7, when did God begin dealing with Israel on the basis of signs and wonders? When Moses went back to Egypt. You remember the very first argument that Moses had, that he wasn't qualified anymore? He'd been herding sheep for 40 years. He'd been away from all educated people and a fluent civilization back there on the backside of the desert, and he had all kinds of excuses. And what did God ask him? What's in your hand? Well, a shepherd's rod. What did he tell him to do? Throw it on the ground. What happened? It was a writhing snake. Now what does he tell Moses? Pick it up by the tail. And suddenly it was back to his shepherd's rod. Well, it was, of course, a supernatural miracle, but for what purpose? To prove to Moses that God was going to use him to bring Israel out of Egypt. All right, now then, from that point on, Israel is accustomed to the supernatural miracle-working power of God all the way up except for the last 400 years between Malachi and Matthew. Those 400 years of silence? No, nothing. But other than that, Samson, what did Samson do? Why, all those signs that people think are just a figment of somebody's imagination. No, God did it miraculously. And on up through with the prophets and their supernatural ability to prophesy the future. That was all part of Israel's history. And so they were accustomed then, show me a sign. See? All right, so here we have it, beginning with Moses, who was shown with wonders and signs in the land of Egypt. Then the greatest one of all, I still think, is the greatest miracle of all the miracles that God performed with Israel was opening the Red Sea. I mean, that's just beyond our comprehension that here God opens up the ocean, as we would look at it, for a distance of however many miles it took for several million people and all their livestock to go through on dry ground. And again, it's not a figment of somebody's imagination. It happened because the book says it happened. And now, of course, some are beginning to find some of the evidence of that with chariot wheels on the bottom of the Red Sea. But whatever. These were all signs and wonders and miracles to convince Israel that they were God's chosen people. Moses is indeed his appointed man, and that they were to trust him explicitly. But Israel has always had the same problem that the rest of the human race, and that is a lack of faith. And so in spite of the miracles, they were still so prone to unbelief. Okay, reading on now where we were in Acts chapter 7. And so this is that same Moses who said to the children of Israel, a prophet, now here's prophecy, see? A prophet shall the Lord your God raise up unto you of your brethren, in other words, out of one of the tribes of Israel, like unto me, even as Moses was a prophet and a leader and a deliverer, in the future there will come another one. Now verse 37, the last four words, him shall you hear. And that was a reference to Jesus of Nazareth. Israel was to have responded to his 3 years of signs and wonders and miracles. All right, verse 38. This is he, speaking of Jesus of Nazareth, this is he who was in the church or that called out assembly of Jews coming out of Egypt down to the wilderness of Sinai. This is he who was in the assembly in the wilderness with the angel which spoke to him in Mount Sinai and with our fathers who received the living oracles to give unto us. To whom our fathers would not obey, but thrust him from them, and their hearts turned back again into Egypt. Well, many may think it's referring to Moses, but I don't think so. Because you see, when the Lord brought Israel out of Egypt, took them around Mount Sinai, gave them the law, built the tabernacle, set up the priesthood, now where does he take them? up to the southern border of the promised land, Kadesh Barnea. And what did the God of Abraham, Jacob, and the rest of them promise those Israelites? Go in and take it. You will not lose one drop of blood. I'll drive those Canaanites ahead of you, and they're going to be chased out with hornets, plus some other things, and all you have to do is go in and take it. Occupy it. And what did Israel do? Unbelievable. They said, we can't do it. Why, the cities are walled. The people are giants. There's no way. We're like grasshoppers in their sight. But God had said it. All right, now let me show you the verse that sets the whole thing on edge. Go back with me all the way to Hebrews chapter 3. And this is so appropriate even for us today. Because God is still dealing with America on the same basis. Believe him. But they refuse. My, you wouldn't dare bring any of these things up in the halls of Congress. They'd have a kniptic fit. Because God isn't in part of our culture anymore. But see, this is the problem. It's the problem that they will not recognize that we are still under the sovereign authority of the Creator God. But see, Israel was the perfect illustration. Hebrews chapter 3, and oh my goodness, these are all good verses. I think I'll take time to read them. Start with verse 7. This is just good rehearsal. We've been here before. Hebrews chapter 3, verse 7, wherefore, as the Holy Spirit saith, today, if you will hear his voice, harden not your hearts, as in the provocation, in the day of testing or temptation in the wilderness, when your fathers, your forefathers, tested me, I use tested rather than tempted, when your fathers tested me, proved me, and saw my works 40 years, wherefore I was grieved with that generation and said, they do always err in their heart, they have not known in my ways, so I swear in my wrath, they shall not enter in to my rest, which was the promised land. All right, reading on. Take heed, therefore, brethren, in verse 12, lest there be in any of you an evil heart of immorality. Was that their problem? No. Of what? Unbelief. No faith. That's been the problem all the way up through human history. People cannot believe what God says. And Israel was no different. All right, so they had within them that evil heart of unbelief. And by that, they departed from the living God. But now the writer to the Hebrews, which I think was Paul, in verse 13 says, but exhort one another daily while it is called today, lest any of you be hardened through the deceitfulness of sin. For we are made partakers of Christ. If we hold the beginning of our confidence steadfast to the end, while it is said, now he's bringing it all up from our situation rather than Israel's at Kadesh, that if you will hear his voice, harden not your hearts as they did back there in the provocation in Kadesh Barnea. Now verse 16, for some, when they had heard, did provoke, howbeit not all that came out of Egypt by Moses, because after all, Joshua and Caleb said, hey, we can take them. So they were in the minority, see? But, verse 17, now here's where the lesson comes down to where you and I are today. But with whom was he grieved 40 years? Was it not with them who had sinned? The sin of unbelief, remember, whose carcasses fell in the wilderness, and to whom swear he, now we're speaking about God and Israel, and to whom swear he, or God, that they should not enter into his rest, the promised land, but to them who what? Believe not. That was their problem. God had already forgiven them and dealt with them on the basis of that golden calf. They weren't now practicing immorality. They weren't having any other moral problems. What was their problem? They couldn't believe that God said they could take it. And so they shrank back. Okay? And so whom did he swear that they should not enter into his rest, but to them that believed not? Now then, verse 19, that puts the cap on it. So then, or so we see, that they could not enter in, that is, to the promised land, coming in from Kadesh Barnea, they could not enter in because of what? Unbelief. And so it is all through God's dealing with the human race. It's the lack of faith. They just can't take God at his word. And it's the same problem today. They just cannot believe that what this book says is, like I said in the last taping, if it's prophesied, it's going to happen. What? It's going to happen. You can rest on it. It may not be in our lifetime, but it's going to happen someday. All right, so now then let's come back to where we were in Acts chapter 7, and I want to be ready for Saul's conversion in our next program. So let's come on back to Acts chapter 7 for a little bit. And so, verse 39 again, to whom our fathers would not obey, but they thrust him from them, and in their hearts turned back again into Egypt. And they said to Aaron, make us gods to go before us, for as for this Moses who brought us out of the land of Egypt, we know now what's become of him. So they made a calf, and you know the story of that one. All right, then come all the way on up for sake of time. Verse 45. Which also our fathers who came after brought in with Joshua into the possession of the Gentiles, that is, when Joshua came into the land of Canaan and had to fight for it and had to have war in order to gain the occupation of the land. All right, so under Joshua, and then God drove them out before the face of our fathers until the days of David. See, we're coming all the way up through Israel's history now. Abraham at probably around 2000 B.C., 430 years later, we have him coming out of Egypt, then the 40 years in the wilderness. Now we're up to the time of Joshua and through the book of Joshua, and then we come to King David, 1000 B.C. All right, now David, verse 46. He found favor before God and desired to find or build a tabernacle or a dwelling place for the God of Jacob. In other words, he wanted to build a permanent temple. David didn't get to do it. Verse 47 says, but Solomon did. Now verse 48, howbeit the Most High, that is the God of Israel, dwelleth not in temples made with hands, as saith the prophet. Verse 49, heaven is my throne, earth is my footstool. What house will you build me, saith the Lord, or what is the place of my rest? Hath not my hand made all these things? In other words, he's emphasizing even to David and Solomon that he's more than just the God of a physical temple of wood and stone, but he is the creator of everything. All right, now then, verse 51. Here Stephen begins to come down hard on the religious leadership of Israel. Remember, it's the high priest who introduced the chapter. All right, now to the religious leadership. Stephen says, you stiff-necked and uncircumcised in heart. Oh, they'd been circumcised in the flesh. But circumcision of the heart, the cutting off of the old Adam, as we're showing lately in the book of Romans, that's all Paul emphasizes. You've got to put old Adam to death. He has to be cut off. Well, that's the circumcision of the heart, when Adam is cut off. It was just as appropriate for the Old Testament Jew as it is for us today. But they hadn't been. They were still in their carnal state. They were still in the flesh, see? So he calls them uncircumcised in heart and ears, and you do always resist against the Holy Spirit. As your forefathers did, so you do. He's bringing everything that happened in the past right up to their present day. And he says, you're no different. Now, we know from history, what did Israel do to most of the prophets? Killed them. They didn't like the message, they'd kill the messenger. You've heard me say that more than once. All right, so Stephen is driving the point home. You're no different. You're just as rebellious as they were in the past. All right? So which of your fathers have not your fathers, or which of the prophets have not your fathers persecuted? And they have slain or killed them who showed or wrote or prophesied before the coming of the Just One, of whom, that is the Just One, you have now been betrayers and murderers. You have received the law, the Mosaic law, by the disposition of angels, but you've not kept it. You didn't care what the law said. You lived your own life. Now then, verse 54. When they heard these things, these religious leaders, the priests and the Pharisees, when they heard these things, they were cut to the heart, conviction. But did they respond in the right way? No, they responded the wrong way. Instead of succumbing to Stephen's message, they rebelled against it. And so what did they do? They gnashed on him with their teeth. But he, Stephen, being full of the Holy Ghost or the Holy Spirit, looked up steadfastly into heaven and saw the glory of God. Here's another miracle again, typical in Israel's past. He saw the glory of God, and in that open view into heaven, what he really saw was what? Jesus standing. Now, that's another question that comes in all the time. Why did Stephen speak of Jesus standing when all the other scriptures, Psalm 110:1 and Hebrews chapter 1 and a couple others, he's seated, but here he's standing. Read it again. Behold, I see the heavens open and the Son of Man, that's a reference to Jesus Christ, standing on the right hand of God. Now, as soon as he said that, what happened? An uproar. And they cried with a loud voice and stopped their ears and ran upon. Mob! Now, I've got one scripture I think is the answer, and if you don't want to agree, that's fine. I'm not going to make a big deal. But come back with me to Psalms 68. And I think this is the answer to what Stephen witnessed. And these religious leaders of Israel responded. Psalms 68. Psalm 68 is what I call the explanation of Acts chapter 7. All with me? Psalms 68, drop right in at verse 1, honey. Psalm 68, verse 1. And watch this real carefully. Let God, what? Arise. Now, wait a minute. Maybe I should take the time. I think I've got it. Keep your hand in Psalm 68. Jump ahead to 110 in the Psalms. Psalms 110, verse 1. All right, Psalms 110, verse 1. This is what everybody understands. All got it? The Lord said unto my Lord. In other words, God the Father says to God the Son, sit thou at my right hand until I make your enemies your footstool. Now that's a loaded verse. So when did God instruct him to come and sit at his right hand? After his resurrection and his ascension, and he sat positionally, symbolically, how you want to put it, but he sat at the Father's right hand, but not forever, what's the word? Until. So there would be a time coming, but like I said, let's see, have I got my board up here? No. How about next program? Everything in the Old Testament was looking forward to a straight unfolding of the prophecies, including the tribulation, the second coming, and the kingdom. So all of this was in a rather tight time frame. and the 2,000 years of the church age was unknown. All right, so now then in Psalms 110, verse 1, we have the Lord seated at the Father's right hand until he would go and destroy his enemies. Got it? Now then, back to Psalm 68. And I think these Jews knew Psalm 68 just as well as they did 110, verse 1. Let God arise. Let his enemies be scattered. Let them also that hate him do what? Flee before him.
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4: 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And we thank you so much for listening. We have a lot of plans for this new rest of this year and a new year coming. So pray for us and listen to us, and we appreciate it. Thank you very much. Amen and amen. Hallelujah.

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1: How can I tell when I'm crossing the line? 1 John 4, are you there? How can you tell? 1 John 4, 17. Herein is our love made perfect, that we may have boldness in the day of judgment, because as He is, so are we in this world. Is it possible to walk as fearlessly as Jesus walked? Religion will tell you no way, no how. The enemy will tell you. Is it possible to walk as fearlessly and as miraculously as Jesus walked? We got an example right in front of us in our text. Peter, obviously an imperfect man, gets out of the boat and walks on the water like the Master Himself, showing what's possible if you just have faith and not fear. Somebody said out loud, as He is,
2: as He is,
1: so am I,
2: so am I,
1: in this world.
2: In this world.
1: Keep reading. There is no fear in love. How can I tell when I've crossed the line? Out of love into fear. Love is wonderful. Fear is awful. Love I should be yielding to. Fear I must not give place to. It can destroy my life. How can I tell? There's no fear in love. If what I'm doing is in love for my people, there'll be no fear in it. You hear people saying, well, I can't help but worry about them because I love them so much. Wrong. Love has no fear. You being afraid about what's going to happen to your loved one is not love. It's not love. You've crossed the line out of love into fear. Say it out loud, there is.
2: No fear,
1: in love. Now, the same could be said about faith. He said, why did you fear? Where is your faith? And that's not surprising, because faith and love work together. Faith works by love. So if I'm in fear, I'm not in faith. If fear's in me, I'm not in love. I'm not walking in love about this. Now, I know this is mind renewing, but the Lord's endeavoring to bring us up to another place of life. Operate on another plane. Have more miracles than we've ever seen. Do you believe it? Have more miracles than we've seen and heard about. Man, we're close. We're close to some things. Can you sense it in your spirit? We're close to some things. I'm talking about healing miracles. I'm talking about marriage miracles. I'm talking about finance miracles. One week you're over your head, upside down in debt. Next week everything's paid off and you got plenty of money. You're giving, you're sowing. Easy for the Lord. That's so easy for Him. It'd be like you giving a child a dime. It's so easy for Him. So easy. Oh, I wish you would do it. It don't come by wishing and crying and whining. You got to have faith. Well, I'm just afraid. Exactly. Exactly. And He commanded us, don't be afraid. How can I keep from being afraid? Stop looking at the wrong thing. Quit talking about it. Quit listening to it. What got Peter in trouble? He quit looking at Jesus. He stopped thinking about the word come. He looked away. He looked at the wind and the waves and let fear in. He's a good man. But he made a mistake. In a lot of situations, how long does it take to go down? How much fear can you and I afford?
2: None.
1: None. We can't afford any of it. There's no fear in love. But perfect love or fully developed love casts out fear. Because fear has torment. This is how you tell you've crossed the line. You care about people. You care about their situation. You want to know what's going on with them. You want things to be good with them. That's great. That's fine. But then it gets to where it's gnawing on you. Come on, are y'all listening? It's bothering you. Torment. Can you see this? Tormenting you. You've crossed the line. This ain't love. This is fear. It's not faith, and it's not love. I just love him so much, I can't stand it. It's just eating me up. That is not love. In the love of God, there's no fear. Somebody say, the Lord's my helper. I will not fear.
2: I will not fear.
1: We can keep our eyes on him. Do you believe it? We can keep our eyes on him. We can cast all of our cares over on him. Thank you, Lord. In closing, go to Philippians 4. You go to Philippians 4. Put up, please, 2 Corinthians 4:8 on the screen. Paul, the Spirit of God used him to write the words, "Be careful for nothing." But I think what we haven't seen is that he didn't always do this. By his own mouth, he learned how to do this.
3: That's right.
1: You say, well, I don't think I have faith like what y'all are talking about. Yes, you do. Are you born again?
2: Yes.
1: Then God gave you the starter faith. You remember that? Yes. Right? Yes. A measure of faith is in you. You just got to learn how to do it.
2: Yes. Amen.
4: That's right.
1: Don't say I don't have faith like that. It's a choice. Faith is a choice. Not just a special few that have been given great faith. The people that have strong faith, they just used what was given them. They've used it. It's developed. Paul, the Spirit of God is helping him to pen this. We're troubled on every side. Troubled on every side. This is the great man of God. Yet, not distressed. We're perplexed, but not in despair. Persecuted, but not forsaken. Cast down, but not destroyed. Trouble on every side. That means it's trying to get to you. But do you have to let it in?
2: No.
1: 2 Corinthians 11:28. He said, those things that are without, which come on me daily, the care of the churches. Now he had how many churches under his watch? And they had issues. He had ministers that were out of sorts. He had people that were trying to run other folks off and trying to be in charge. He had services that were completely chaotic. What? A lot like today.
3: That's it.
1: Peoples is peoples. And he said the care of those churches do what? It just bothers me and I worry myself half to death. No. He said they come on him. Now here's the thing. It's a difference between it coming on you and you letting it in you. And he learned how to not let it in him. But we shouldn't imagine that he was never tempted or pushed. He was. He was tempted to worry about these things and these people. It came to him. Every day it came to him. But look in Philippians 4:6. The same man writes, what do you do about it? Be careful for nothing. You can care about people, but you don't cross the line to where you're full of anxious care. You do want to love people, but how can you tell when you've gone past loving them into just worry and fear? It's tormenting you. Can you see that, friends? It's tormenting you. It's vexing you. It's bothering you. That's not going to help them. It's not going to help you. You're actually missing God now. Be careful for nothing. Verse 7, and the peace of God, which passes all understanding, will keep your hearts and minds through Christ Jesus. He starts talking about your mind, what you got on your mind. Finally, brethren, whatever things are true, whatever things are honest, whatever things are just, whatever things are pure, whatever things are lovely, whatever things are of good report, if there be any virtue, if there be any praise, what's the key? Think on these things. Not on the other. Right? You want to be healed? You better think about healing. Amen. Night and day. Is that right? You want all your bills paid? You better think about abundant provision. You better think about the Lord meeting your needs, meeting your needs, meeting your needs. Amen. You think about it. You talk about it. You praise about it. You quote scriptures about it. And you don't let yourself look at what you need. You don't let yourself look at how much it is and how hard it is and where is it going to come from. You can't let yourself look at that. The wind and the waves. You got to keep your eyes on the Master. Keep your mind on what He said. And not only will you stay afloat, you'll stay on top of it all. Hallelujah. You will overcome. You will come over it. Can you say amen?
2: Amen.
1: Verse 11. In this same chapter, verse 11, he says, not that I speak in respect of want, for I have learned. It's not something Paul was born knowing. I've learned, no matter what state I am, to be content. Not content to stay there, but to have peace. And he went on to say, I know both how to be abased. I know how to abound everywhere and in all things. I'm instructed. Everybody say learned and instructed. How to be full, how to be hungry, how to abound, how to suffer need. I can do all things through Christ who strengthens me. He said, I learned how to do this. The Spirit of God taught him.
0: And that concludes today's message by Brother Keith Moore. 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That's 417-334-9233. Just mention that you heard this message on the radio. 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

0: We are glad you could join us today for the Concepts of Faith broadcast. This program is dedicated to teach you how to put the Word of God to work so that it will make a positive difference in the everyday circumstances of your life. And now, here's Charles Capps.
1: Well, when we find out that faith can make you whole, faith in the Word of God, faith comes from the Word of God, faith is God's divine energy. It's released in His Word. It's stored in His Word. God's Word is filled with faith. Without faith, it's impossible to please Him. God wants you to be a partaker of that which He's given. And if we'll enter into His provision, we can by faith. In fact, the Apostle Paul says that's the way we enter into grace, is through faith. Turn with me to Luke's Gospel, the 6th chapter. Verse 17, "And He came down with them and stood in the plain in the company of His disciples," speaking of Jesus, "and a great multitude of people out of all Judea and Jerusalem from the seacoast of Tyre and Sidon, which came to hear Him and to be healed of their diseases." Now notice that phrase, "to be healed of their diseases." You know, it makes a difference when people come to be healed. It makes a difference when people come for that purpose. And notice in verse 18, "And they that were vexed with unclean spirits, and they were healed, and the whole multitude sought to touch Him. And there went virtue out of Him, and healed them all." Now you know there's always somebody trying to figure out, well, is it God's will to heal everybody? Well, now notice here that there's places, several places in the Bible, where that the whole multitude was healed. Here it says Jesus healed them all. Now, if it wasn't God's will for all to be healed, then those disciples really had a job getting just the right people there, didn't it? Amen. That it was God's will to be healed. Can't you see them out there sorting them out and saying, "No, you can't come to this meeting because everybody comes to this meeting getting healed and God don't want you healed yet. He's teaching you something." No, it says virtue, our power, went out of Him and healed them all. Now, I want to show you a contrast here. You remember in the 5th chapter of Luke where it said the power of the Lord was present to heal that multitude, but the multitude didn't get healed? The people thronged Him. The people thronged Jesus when He was going to Jairus' house, you know, and this little woman got in there and got her healing. And Jesus said, "Somebody touch me." Well, the disciples said, "Lord, the multitude throngs you." And you say, "Somebody touched you?" Well, a lot of people touched you. See, a lot of them touched Him just to see if any sparks would fly. Just see if anything would happen. Let's just see if anything will happen. And nothing happened. But now notice in this instance, it says they came to be healed. That's what they came for. They came to be healed of their diseases. "And they that were vexed of unclean spirits, and they were healed. And the whole multitude sought to touch Him. And virtue went out of Him and healed them all." Healed all that touched Him. Now in this other crowd, this other multitude, they thronged Him, but nobody got healed but one man. Now see, what I'm driving at is to get you to see that it's the individual's faith that draws the healing power of God. Sure, I can lay hands on you in faith. Sure, I can use my faith to the limit. But I'll tell you, it takes faith with faith at times to get the job done. Don't just depend on somebody else's faith. Because sometimes if you get healed on somebody else's faith, you may lose it. You don't know how to resist the devil. I remember several years ago, I was teaching on healing and I was ministering that night. And there was one lady that came up. I had ministered to a lot of people. And I walked up to her and I laid hands on her. And it knocked her back and she slid nearly up under the pew and liked to knock me down. The power, it was like an explosion took place when I touched her. Never happened before and never happened since. But I mean she was ready. I mean she was charged with faith. And brother, when I touched her, it just went off. Knocked her down like to knock me down. But you see, that doesn't happen every time. Some of the greatest miracles I've ever seen of healing is when I didn't feel anything and the person I laid hands on didn't feel anything. So see, sometimes we get all wrapped up in feelings. Well, bless God, I didn't feel anything. Well, what did that have to do with it? Amen. Divine healing is spiritual. Amen. What did the Word say? They'll lay hands on the sick and they shall recover. Amen. See, we've made faith too hard. We've made faith too hard. In the 13th chapter of Luke, there was a little woman that came to Jesus. She was all bowed over and couldn't lift herself up. Began with Luke 13, verse 10. And he was teaching in one of the synagogues on the Sabbath, and behold, there was a woman which had a spirit of infirmity 18 years, was bowed together and could in no wise lift up herself. And when Jesus saw her, he called her to him and said unto her, Woman, thou art loosed from thine infirmity. But did you notice she wasn't? She just as crippled as she ever was. She hadn't released her faith yet. Now let me show you a contrast here. See, the centurion said, Speak the word only, and my servant will be healed. And when Jesus spoke the word, his servant was healed. He's released his faith. See, his point of contact was when you speak, he'll be healed. This woman probably believed in the laying on of hands. She probably said, if he ever lays hands on me, I'll get healed. He walks up to her and said, Woman, you're loosed from your infirmity. But she wasn't. See, he's calling things that are not as though they were. Then he laid his hands on her. And immediately, she was made straight and glorified God. See, she released her faith at the laying on of hands. Makes a difference when you believe in it. Makes a difference when you believe the Scripture. Now, I said we've made faith too hard. I see people come into prayer line sometimes. Oh, they're just trying to get faith, you know. Trying to receive their healing. That's probably one of the worst things you can do. I mean, just relax and receive it. See, we get all tensed up sometimes. Jesus said these signs would follow the believer. Now, one of the signs was that in my name, they will lay hands on the sick and they shall recover. Now, see, if you put any integrity in the words of Jesus, then if I'm ministering to the sick by the laying on of hands, then it's my job to lay hands on the sick. That's my responsibility. And I am to believe what Jesus said will come to pass. And that's the reason I'm doing it, because I believe what he said will come to pass. But your job, as the one having hands laid on, is to believe that you shall recover. Amen. And not only that, you are to recover. Amen. Isn't that right? It didn't say that the believer shall lay hands on the sick and recover them. Amen. It says they shall recover.
2: Amen.
1: Well, somebody said, I don't know how.

If you were to take a moment to think about it, what would you say is the greatest need in your life right now? Well, with that question, I welcome you warmly and sincerely to the program Night Sounds. I'm Bill Pierce. Do you think your need might be money? Family security? Someone to hold and love? Advancement? Or might it be spiritual? Now that may not have even been on the list. The program tonight is entitled More Power to You. That's sort of a toss-off phrase we might give to somebody who's involved in something that is really stretching him or her, some project, a real tough task. Well, more power to you. And tonight's program is about power. Just before coming on the air tonight, my eyes hit a scripture verse from Philippians, the New Testament book, chapter 4, verse 19, which really is better to focus on for these moments than the phrase, more power to you, because that could mean anything. But the Lord God spoke through a very weak person many, many eons ago named Paul, an apostle later on after his conversion, and he said through him to us tonight, my God will supply every need of yours according to his riches in glory in Christ Jesus. So that is a real launching pad tonight. Many different kinds of power and need we come upon. Earning power, political power, horsepower, buying power. Well, tonight, again, we're going to focus on a person who said, all power and authority is given unto me in heaven and on earth. So maybe we could back up to the original supposition that our problems and our needs might be essentially spiritual. Let's take a listen to this.

A song of prayer and petition, which centers on the greatest power in all the universe, God's power. And a moment ago, when I quoted the verse from the scriptures, the words of Jesus, "All power or authority is given unto me in heaven and on earth," that pretty well takes in all of the energy, and it gives the nucleus and the center of it all. And throughout scripture, there are many references to power. 2 Samuel chapter 22, "God is my strength and power. He gives strength and power unto his people." Psalm chapter 68, verse 35. And in Matthew 28:18, "All power is given unto me." Again, the words of Jesus. The Gospel of John, "He's given power to become the sons of God to as many as received him," Jesus Christ. So, again, all things revolve around the person of all power. And it's good for us to realize that we can attain to this power through this marvelous ingredient called prayer. Prayer power. This is a manifestation of energy. Just the same as the fact that there exist scientific techniques for the release of atomic or nuclear energy. There are scientific procedures for the release of spiritual energy through the mechanism of prayer. And exciting demonstrations of this energizing force are evident. So tonight it's important to realize that we're dealing with the most tremendous power in the world when we pray. New and fresh spiritual techniques being constantly discovered. And many who claim tonight to want to know God very often don't want to know the true God, but a God whose power they can use to their own ends. There is power available to you and me that will touch all of the needs of our human and spiritual and emotional condition. And in tonight's title, "More Power to You," there is an unlimited resource of power that directly will touch you right where you live. That's the reason we concentrate on Jesus Christ as we move ahead. I incorporated the power of our God tonight before I came on the air. I was reminded an hour or so prior to coming into the studio of my need of spiritual and emotional power. I felt very weak. And I sat here for the better part of 20 minutes before I dared to energize our equipment and get it rolling. I had a spiritual defeat about an hour before our program began tonight, which touched me emotionally and physically. And realizing that we're dealing with something tonight that's way beyond me or my power or ability to express or even to explain. And even now I'm struggling, like everything, against another power, that of the enemy of the soul. And that's why I ask you who believe in God to pray with me that the power of God might touch each one of us and liberate us from the bondage of the power of Satan. Whatever your need might be right now, whether it's financial, emotional, whatever it is, let's just focus once again on Jesus who said, "Come to me. All power is given to me in heaven and in earth." And through Philippians chapter 4, St. Paul speaking, "My God will supply every need of yours according to his riches in glory." I wept tonight because I didn't feel that I could come on the air. And I contended with the enemy. And even now, I sense the weakness, but God is doing exceeding abundantly above all that we could ask or think according to the book of Ephesians,
that letter from St. Paul, a great warrior of his. We tune in now to a person who was in great need. The singer leads us in prayer as we bring our needs and our cry and our agony and heart before Almighty God.

That heartfelt expression of prayer and song by Kathy Tricoli leads us to the true source of all power, our God. Tonight's program, Night Sounds, with the subtitle, More Power to You. What certainly suggests that the weakest person on earth can touch the greatest power in the universe. Let me just read a scripture verse for you, and I feel that the power of God speaks through His Word. We're in 1 John in the New Testament. These words, "And this is the confidence that we have before Him, that if we ask anything according to His will, He hears us. And if we know that He hears us in whatever we ask, we know that we have the requests which we have asked from Him. And whatever we ask, we receive from Him, because we keep His commandments and do the things that are pleasing in His sight. And this is His commandment, that we believe in the name of His Son, Jesus Christ, and love one another just as He commanded us." So tonight the Bible contains a good many promises of God's blessing to His people. Whether speaking to Israel or Christians or both, however, whether for healing or prosperity, these promises are conditioned upon God's wisdom and will in the particular situation and upon the obedience of His people. I guess it's our natural inclination to make the only condition our ability to believe that God will give us what we want, to try to develop a faith that always gets the promise to work out the way we want it to work. Prayer tonight does not tap God like a genie in a bottle who exists to do our bidding whenever we summon Him, but is the Creator of all, who calls us to turn from our excesses and our thing, to stop for a moment, consider what His will might be, and submit to Him. God is a God of power. A moment ago, I mentioned the book of Ephesians, chapter 3, verse 20. If we ask according to His will, in His time, and in His method, He will give exceeding abundantly above all that we could ask or think. So tonight, in our program titled More Power to You, there are so many things that crowd into our sensibilities and our emotions and our minds that we would conclude they are the priority. But submission to God's will is the most important thing that we could do, to tap His power and seek His working in our lives. I enjoy so much any song of prayer or a song that touches Scripture. And as we're thinking of need tonight, our greatest need being the touch of God on our lives, which incorporates everything else in His time, I want to call Steve Green again to sing for us once more this song we may have heard many times. We need the touch of power. We need God's touch to implement in our lives His will. Let's just take a moment right now.

Soloist Steve Green with that beautiful song of prayer, Touch Your People, once again. This is Night Sounds. I'm Bill Pierce. Thank you for joining me tonight. Our program title is More Power to You, and we're concentrating on God's power, because again, that involves and incorporates every other need and every so-called power or force. If our individual hearts and minds and emotions and spirits are given and yielded to Him, heaven only knows what kind of power He will allow us. There's power through music. You've already heard it tonight. Speaking of the power of prayer, Night Sounds depends on prayer to go on another day and another night. We depend upon God's people to pray with us, to be here with us in spirit and in help and with our needs. And we thank you for responding to us. And as we mentioned the power of music, it reminds me that not only do we pray for you and with you, but also through the power of music, 12 or 13 albums instrumentally and vocally delivered. These songs are dedicated to the power of Jesus Christ and delivered in His name. If you'd like to share with us, ask for a catalog or information, our mailing address is Night Sounds, Wheaton, Illinois, 60189. In thinking of power and the need of it, and revival, and a new input and inflow of power, my mind goes back to an old song that we used to sing years ago in evangelistic circuits. This'll wake you up, but so be it. To know God's power in revival in your heart and mine can bring forth the greatest results you or I ever dreamed.

Lord, we thank you that you've told us through your word that you use the weak things of the world to confound the wise, and that your power, your strength is made perfect in our weakness. I just pray that you'll touch that one tonight who is reaching out to you, that he or she may sense the presence and power of the Spirit of God in their lives. Take us through the night and into tomorrow. Thank you for helping me to get through this program tonight. I really appreciate it. We ask this in the name of Jesus Christ, our Lord, who made it all possible. Amen. Thank you so much for sharing with me tonight. And I look forward to meeting you again, if not here, through Night Sounds, in the air with Christ, which will be far better. Meanwhile, our mailing address is Night Sounds, Wheaton, Illinois, 60189. So may his energy take you through. And God bless you till we meet again. His peace be upon you. And a pleasant day.

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1: Perhaps we did not know that we can impress Jesus that much, but we can. You know how? By our faith. By our faith. And yet, you know what? Faith is something that he gives us. Now, the whole thing I want to tell you is extraordinary. It's amazing. He gives it to us, and he's impressed when you use it. You know, this is where the marvel is.
2: Faith is something that Yeshua gives us, and joy is another gift. And when we put both of those into action, some of us can really impress the Lord with the kind of worship that comes out from that. We have heard of Yeshua's healing of the blind, those who came begging and left leaping for joy because of the great miracle. But what about a woman

0: will be healed. These are words that are as shocking coming from a Roman soldier. At the end, Yeshua did go to his house, not physically, but through his spirit, and he healed that servant. And the other surprising part of this event is that Jesus marveled. Marveled, the Bible says. You know, I went to search for this word because I could not figure out how the Messiah couldn't be impressed by a man. And when I did, it was worse. For they say that the word means extraordinarily impressed. Another dictionary says he was of great admiration. This is what the word says. How could it be? How could it be that God be impressed by us? You know, this emotion, this marveling tells us that Yeshua lives the moment with us. Yet he is omniscient, omnipresent, he is divine. However, when he deals with us, he comes down to our level and goes as far as allowing himself to be impressed by the things that we do. Perhaps we did not know that we can impress Jesus that much, but we can. You know how? By our faith. By our faith. And yet, you know what? Faith is something that he gives us. Now, the whole thing I want to tell you is extraordinary. It's amazing. He gives it to us, and he's impressed when you use it. You know, this is where the marvel is. However, Jesus marveled twice in the gospel. Once because of great faith here, and another because of a lack of faith. And this time it was a lack of faith of the disciples. This you can see in Mark chapter 6. Just want to tell you that our faith can impress Jesus positively or negatively. It depends what we do with it. Now, the conclusion of this encounter is given by Jesus in Matthew 8, 11 to 13. He said, "And I say to you that many will come from the east and west and sit down with Abraham, Isaac, and Jacob in the kingdom of heaven. But the sons of the kingdom will be cast out into outer darkness. There will be weeping and gnashing of teeth." Then Jesus said to the centurion, "Go your way, and as you have believed, so let it be done for you." And his servant was healed that same hour. You know, this is where Yeshua makes a distinction between those who think they have faith and the others who don't have it. He recalls this messianic banquet, which he will prepare at his second coming. This banquet is prophesied in Isaiah 25. He says, "And in this mountain the Lord of hosts will make for all people a feast of choice pieces." And we see it also in Revelation 19:9. And he says, "Blessed are those who are called to the marriage supper of the Lamb." It is the marriage supper of the Lamb that is offered here, and they knew about it. You know, in the Midrash Rabbah, they called it the banquet prepared for the righteous in paradise. And Jesus says, "You're not going to be there. You're not going to be there if you don't know that Jesus is your Messiah, if you don't know that Jesus is the Jewish Messiah." But those invited were the centurion. He's going to be there. Not those who were born within a community of faith, or those who think that they are saved because they belong to a certain denomination or a particular people. This is one of the many times Jesus is going to remind us of this, that our faith is something that comes only when we recognize him as our personal savior. You know, there was a study made at the Pew Forum on Religion and Public Life. And this study revealed that 14% of the people raised Christians abandoned the faith of their childhood. At the other extreme, and this is important, over 50% of people raised in staunchly atheistic and agnostic households have abandoned the non-faith of their childhood and became believers. You know what moved them to faith? Over half of them who abandoned in belief say that they had unmet spiritual needs in their lives. Like the centurion. People are looking for their God, and I believe even today more than any other time. They may seek him in material things, in relationships, but I believe that more than ever, it is our work to remind them that their Creator is after them.
1: Don't go away. We'll be right back with the second half of our program coming up just after this message. As we wind up for the second part of our program today, we would like to remind our listeners how blessed and privileged we feel to be part of your radio day. We pray that the messages you hear will instruct you, edify you, and encourage you to love the Lord more and follow him into obedience in even greater ways. We are all changed by the challenges and transformed by the trials of life. And as we walk them together, we keep looking up to him who is mighty to break down the walls of Jericho that stand before us and to hand over to us the spiritual victories in life. Yeshua has broken down the

And I could stop right there and we could just preach on I came for the rest of the day. Isn't it wonderful that Jesus interrupts what the devil's trying to do? Just think about that. I came that you might have and enjoy your life, not just have it, but enjoy your life in abundance to the full until it overflows. Well, since most of life is just ordinary everyday life, that means we have to learn how to enjoy what other people would call boring and mundane. And we can do that because everything we do should be done for the glory of God. And we're going to talk about this a little bit later, but our motive for why we do things has a lot to do with whether we can enjoy life or not. If you go to work just to get a paycheck, it's doubtful that you'll be able to enjoy your work. But if you go there with the idea in mind of letting God use you in that place to serve Him, and you see it as the place where God has planted you for right now, and you believe you have a purpose there, it completely changes things and turns them all the way around. It's our thinking and the way we talk that gets us in a lot of trouble. I'm actually writing a book right now on Proverbs, which is an interesting challenge because I decided to take it chapter by chapter, and Proverbs is extremely repetitive, and which only proves that we need to hear things over and over and over and over and over. But there are hundreds of scriptures in Proverbs about the mouth. Words, the mouth of the foolish, the mouth of the wise. And it is really amazing how much the Bible has to say about the importance of our thoughts and our words. And let me say right now that both of them are something that with God's help, we can learn how to control. How many of you believe that what you let go on in your mind has a lot to do with your joy or your lack of joy? Okay? Well, you sit around and think junky thoughts all day. I don't care what you own or what you're doing, you're not going to enjoy it. Because our real life is in us. I want to talk to you about the inner life today. And I want you to get in touch with what's going on inside of you. Because we can dress it up and take it to church, and we can say praise the Lord and smile at everybody and clap at all the right times, but that doesn't mean that that's really us. Amen? You can hide the real you from everybody else, but you can't hide it from God. You can't hide it from yourself. We can look at somebody and smile and be thinking, that outfit you have on is the stupidest looking thing I have ever seen in my life. Well, praise the Lord. Nice to see you today. I think it's time for us to get real. And by get real, I don't mean say that outfit looks stupid on you. But I mean we need to realize that what we think is the real us. It's not what we pretend to be. And so we feed on our thoughts, and the Bible actually says in Proverbs 18 that we eat our words. You've heard that phrase, you're going to eat those words. Well, that actually comes from Proverbs 18:21, which says that we feed on our words. So, you know, we have joy. You don't need to pray for God to give you joy. You need to pray for you to learn what's blocking your joy. You already have it. We spend a lot of time praying for stuff we've already got. And we need to spend more time thinking about if I've got it, then why am I not using it? And in the Old Covenant, in the Old Testament, a lot of the way that, say, the Israelites' enemies tried to attack them and affect them was to throw stones in their wells until they were so blocked up they couldn't get any water out of them.
So I want you to look.

0: at yourself today like a well. And through the new birth in Jesus Christ, he comes to live on the inside of you. And so if he comes, all that he is comes with him. We have the fruit of the Spirit. We have peace. The Bible says in John 14, 27, my peace I leave with you. Jesus bequeathed and left us his peace. We have the fruit of the Spirit, love, joy, peace, patience, goodness, kindness, meekness, humility, all those wonderful things. You have self-control. Oh yeah, you got it. Just because you don't use it doesn't mean you don't have it. So you can just stop saying, well, I just don't have any self-control. Yes, you do. Why don't you just tell the truth? I have lots of self-control. I just don't use it. And so you have joy. But Satan throws stones of jealousy and stones of envy and stones of worry and big boulders of guilt and all kinds of things down in our well until all the good things in there are blocked up. So maybe instead of praying for all this stuff we've already got, we need to start asking God to show us what's blocking them and with his help start removing them one by one. One of the things that David did when he became the king was he unstopped the wells. And I think today can be a day of unstopping wells. Hallelujah. All right. As a man thinks in his heart, so is he. Proverbs 23:7. Very powerful scripture. As a man thinks in his heart, so is he. If we think about problems and sad things and negative things, it adversely affects the release of our joy. But I'll tell you something that does release joy, and that's hope. Hope is such a powerful word. And it's not hope like the world thinks about hope. Well, I hope something good happens, but I don't know if it will or not. No, hope is an aggressive expectation that something good is about to happen to me at any moment. Hope is about your expectations. So let me ask you, what are you expecting from life? What are you expecting today? We have a piece of property for sale that we've been trying to sell for a while, and somebody's looking at it this afternoon at 1:15, and I am expecting that to sell. Amen? And you can just expect with me that I'll get a good phone call today and say it's sold. Amen? Many people don't expect anything. They just like, well, we'll see. Who knows? We'll see. Or they actually go to the worst extreme and expect bad things to happen. And I used to be like that. I'd had so many bad things happen to me in my life that I had a bad case of what the Bible calls evil forebodings. I always had like this feeling in my atmosphere, what's the next terrible thing that's going to happen in my life? And sometimes you've had so many bad things happen that you're afraid to hope because you don't want to be disappointed again. But hope is necessary even for faith. A lot of people are trying to have faith, but they don't have hope. So just for the sake of making it really simple, let's just say that hopelessness is a negative attitude that nothing good is ever going to happen to me. But hope is an aggressively positive attitude that says, I believe God is working in my life and I am expecting something good to happen to me today.
1: Joy allows us to remain stable through hard times, and so much of life is how we decide to look at it. We don't have to dread doing ordinary tasks like laundry and grocery shopping. We can enjoy everything. Please know God wants us to enjoy our lives. It's actually a major part of his plan for us. Romans 14:17 says that the kingdom of God is righteousness, peace, and joy in the Holy Spirit.
0: Well, I hope that you feel that I'm a partner in your life by teaching you the Word of God. And I'm asking you to partner with me in helping us continue reaching out not only to you through this program, but to so many people around the world that still don't know Jesus. together, we can do so much more than what we can do by ourselves. So please, become a brand new partner with us today.
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0: And God said to them, Go ye into all the world, and preach the gospel to every creature. And they went forth and preached everywhere, the Lord working with them, confirming the word with signs following. The mission of Bill Winston Ministries is to preach the gospel of the kingdom throughout the world and train believers how to live independently of the world's system and have dominion over it. Dr. Bill Winston is fulfilling the Great Commission, and as a result, people are being empowered to walk in the plan and purpose that God has for their lives. Join us in the great things we are doing to change the world through the love of Jesus Christ. Welcome to the Believer's Walk of Faith.
1: Hello, Bill Winston here, and welcome to the Believer's Walk of Faith, where we walk by faith and not by sight. In Mark 11:24, Jesus commanded us to receive things we pray for at the time we pray, without waiting to feel it or to see it. Now, this he promised, that if you do it, you shall have them. I want to go through that again. That if we are praying for something and believe we've received it at the time we pray, without feeling it, seeing it or hearing it or anything like that, then we will have whatever we pray for. Now that's Jesus' words. So let's go right into it.

0: All right, so from faith to faith, from faith to faith. Now, there is something significant I want you to get out of that. That faith works on revelation. Faith works on revelation. If you remember when Jesus told Peter to launch out into the deep and let down his net, the net for a draught, Peter said something. He said in verse 5, Simon Peter answered and said to him, "Master, we have toiled all night and taken nothing. Nevertheless, at thy word," and right there, that word is rhema. You have two Greek descriptions for word, logos and rhema. And logos is a whole word, meaning just as you have it in the Bible here. And rhema is a spoken word. It's when the word speaks to you, it becomes personal. This is God speaking to you. When I just got saved and I went in this Holy Name Cathedral downtown. I was living downtown at that time, working at IBM. And I was walking to work from Oak Street in the mornings. And it was my exercise also. It was a time that I had gotten saved. I wanted to stop by between services at this Catholic church and just use the church environment to pray. And that's when I went in there this one morning, and it was just a lot of things. And I needed his help on sales and computers and so forth. And so I went in there and really got down, began to worship God and praise God and thank him and so forth. And all of a sudden he said, "Don't worry, William, you'll be all right." Just like that. I can hear it right now. Just like that. And when he said that, everything changed. Looked like every struggle I was under, he just disappeared. I went all the way up to the top of the ladder and said so forth and so on. So my point to you is that when that rhema comes, that's when faith is developed. And when that faith, it works on revelation knowledge. And when you get that revelation knowledge, it's time to move out. God will speak to you, and you all the strength and everything comes inside of you. And I was crying before that. After that, your tears went away. I'm not sure what all I was crying about, but I was crying about something, you know. Praise God, you know. And so, So let's go to Romans now, chapter 3. Romans chapter 3. And he said this, verse 3. Romans chapter 3, verse 3. Well, what if some did not believe? Shall their unbelief make the faith of God without effect? God forbid. Yea, let God be what? True. Come on. And every man be a liar. And here's what you do. You may have proof in your life that God is a healer. But remember, if you never have proof, and the Bible says he's a healer, he is a healer. I'm saying that because sometimes people put their faith in people. See, and they don't see any evidence in the people and so forth and so on. All of a sudden, they lose faith in the book. No, you read the book. Let God be what? True, and every man be a liar. All right, let's go all the way back now to James in chapter 2. Well, I feel Wheaties tonight or something. No, I feel the Holy Ghost. Praise God. I feel the Holy Ghost. James chapter 2, verse 14. Now, he says here in verse 14, "What does it profit, my brethren, though a man say he has faith and have not works? Can faith save him?" Let's come all the way down to verse 17. In verse 17, "Even so faith, if it has not works, is dead, being alone. Yea, A man may say, thou hast faith and I have works. Show me your faith without thy works, and I'll show you my faith by my works. Next verse. Thou believest that there is one God. Well, thou doest well. The devil also believes that and trembles. But with thou know, wilt thou know, O vain man, that faith without works is dead. And that's what we were doing tonight. This is a faith group, and we were putting some feet to our faith. Because it's amazing how many people can talk faith, sing about faith, pray about faith, want hands laid on them for faith. But when it comes time to really manifesting faith, something has happened. But this is not this group. This is the righteous group. I ought to give everybody $100. I said I ought to, but I don't know. I'm not being led. Okay? All right. Now, I'm about to watch that. I better watch that. Okay. All right. Now, last time we talked about roots. Roots, wherever you're from. Roots. And we talked about roots of righteousness. Somebody give me the scripture out there. You'll find it on the iPad or something. I'm going to give you what it sounds something like. The roots of righteousness will yield fruit. Okay. I had it in my notes. I forgot to write it down here. Just shout it out. No. It's in the book of Proverbs. Okay, thank you. Okay, it says, the wicked desireth the net of evil men, but the root of the righteous yieldeth fruit. Proverbs 12:12. The root of the righteous yieldeth fruit. My wife said something today, really, really got my attention. She said, righteousness is positional. I said, man, go ahead. Wow. You know how sometimes your wife sounds like God? I mean, his position. I said, man, that's deep. Well, what she says is this. Righteousness puts you in right standing with the Father. Now, this is key because all unrighteousness we read last time in 1 John chapter 5 is sin. All unrighteousness is sin. And sin cannot develop faith. Okay? So I need righteousness. And when I get this righteousness going inside of me, then this righteousness puts me in right standing. Now, let me just give you what I'm talking about. What we said with righteousness is that the problem is not trying to develop faith. The problem is receiving a revelation of righteousness. That I am right with God. You follow what I'm saying? See, the tendency is the enemy. All right? What does he use? Enemies of faith. Fear. Doubt. Unbelief. Ignorance. And one of the biggest ones is condemnation. Well, I trust that you were blessed by today's teaching. Now, let me share one point you want to meditate on. Because some people say they have faith, but they don't have corresponding action. And it takes corresponding action to release faith for God to work for you. So it tells you here how to do it. Powerful. It's worth getting in your library. Believe me. Now, also, I've got here the God kind of faith. That's an expanded edition now. I added little boy faith to it. Praise God. Remember the little boy that gave Jesus the 2 fish and 5 loaves? Yep, that little boy used his faith to help feed 20,000 people. And this don't tell little kids, you know, go on outside and play. Hey, 12 years old, they can use faith to feed the family. Praise God.
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1: Now, faith can do anything. It can cancel your school loan. It can heal your marriage. Faith can get you a job. Hey, within a week, I'm talking about faith can do this. Why? Because faith doesn't find a solution. Faith creates one. So faith can do anything. Well, this is Bill Winston saying, until next time, we love you and keep walking by faith.

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1: Jesus Christ becoming your substitute and my substitute, and what we deserve, God placed upon him, nailed him to the cross. When he nailed him to the cross, he placed all the sin of all mankind upon him, which means that all men everywhere can be redeemed and freed and liberated from the penalty of sin. And the scripture says one of these days when you and I get raptured up to glory, we will have been redeemed from the very presence of sin itself.
2: Christians around the world pause to reflect on the death, burial, and resurrection of Jesus Christ. But the chronological facts don't really tell the whole story. Today on In Touch, the teaching ministry of Dr. Charles Stanley, we'll pull back the curtain to see the spiritual implications of the crucifixion, to gain a deeper understanding of what happened at the cross. Let's join Dr. Stanley for his message.
1: Now, the crucifixion of Jesus Christ is a historical fact. But what really happened at the cross has been shaded and clouded and left in a mystery because the physical events, the outward circumstances, and the things that surrounded that crucifixion have primarily captured people's minds and hearts. And so that if you were to ask people what really happened at the cross, more than likely they would begin telling you something like this. They would say, well, Jesus was betrayed by Judas in the Garden of Gethsemane. He was taken before Pilate and condemned. They put a Roman cross on his shoulders and he drug it all the way up to Golgotha. They drove spikes in his hands there. The soldiers gambled for his robe. The earth began to tremble. The sky turned dark. In the middle of the day, there was an earthquake. And people mocked and jeered, and fear came upon the soldiers and upon the people who were there. That's really what happened at the cross. Except there were seven sayings, they tell us, that Jesus said at the cross, one of which was, Father, forgive them, for they know not what they do. Into thy hands I commend my spirit. These are the things that happened at the cross. But what I want you to see this morning is this. What happened at the cross from God's point of view is that the death of Jesus Christ made it possible for God to place all of the sinfulness of mankind upon the Lamb that was slain before the foundation of the world. Therefore, God could remain just, true, and honest to what he said, that sin must be penalized. How would it be penalized? By death. You and I could not die for one another because all of us are sinners. Therefore, somebody had to come in our place and die in order that our sin may be placed upon him and that he may be penalized because of our sin. Otherwise, God would have violated his own law. So one of the first things that happened from God's point of view is this. God completed his plan of redemption by sacrificing his son at the cross. Now the second thing that happened was this, and that is that God fulfilled his prophecy. Look, if you will, in Isaiah chapter 53 for a moment. Many, many prophecies in the Old Testament. But here is the one that stands out above all the rest, and here's what was happening from God's point of view. He says in verse 4, surely he that is Christ hath borne our griefs and carried our sorrows. Yet we did esteem him stricken, smitten of God and afflicted, because God placed upon him our penalty. But he was wounded for our transgression. He was bruised for our iniquities. The chastisement of our peace was upon him, and with his stripes we are healed. What is he saying? From the very beginning of the Old Testament, what do we see? We see the law talking about the sacrificing of lambs, sheep, goats, the shedding of blood, all the Mosaic law, the temple, the altar of sacrifice. What was God doing? But as he says in Hebrews, foreshadowing what? Foreshadowing the prophecy of the coming of the Lord Jesus Christ. How did John the Baptist, the last of the Old Testament prophets, the first of the New Testament prophets, identify the Lord Jesus Christ when he came upon the scene at the River Jordan? He said, behold what? The Lamb of God which taketh away the sin of the world. When Jesus Christ came upon the scene and he was crucified, not only was the Father completing his plan of redemption whereby he could still remain just and declare a sinful man righteous, secondly, he was fulfilling all of the prophecies of the Old Testament concerning the completion of man's redemption through the shedding of blood and the placing of that sinfulness upon one man who is the Lord Jesus Christ. The third thing I want you to notice here is this, and that is, how did the crucifixion affect you and me? Well, here's the heart of it. Here's the foundation of it. Here's the core of it. And there are many things that are overflows of this. There are four words. The first one is this: redemption. If you'll turn to 1 Peter just a moment, first of all, and I want you to sort of hold 1 Peter because there are several verses I want to give you here in 1 Peter. First of all, chapter 1, verse 18. What do we mean by redemption? By redeeming, we mean to buy back something. And here's what I want you to see. Now, watch here for a moment. What God did for you and me at the cross is this. He paid what? He paid the ransom for your sin and my sin by taking it upon himself. God bought us, paid the price for our release from the bondage of sin and set us free. 1 Peter chapter 1, verse 18. For as much as you know that you were not redeemed with corruptible things, as silver and gold, from your vain conversation, a lifestyle received by tradition from your fathers, but with the precious blood of Christ as of a lamb without spot and without blemish. He did something for us no one else could do. That is, he liquidated the debt. He canceled the debt so that you and I are redeemed as a result of what? Jesus Christ becoming your substitute and my substitute, and what we deserve, God placed upon him, nailed him to the cross. When he nailed him to the cross, he placed all the sin of all mankind upon him, which means that all men everywhere can be redeemed and freed and liberated from the penalty of sin. He redeems us from three things, in fact. First of all, he redeems us from the guilt of sin. He redeems us from the penalty of sin. And the scripture says one of these days when you and I get raptured up to glory, we will have been redeemed from the very presence of sin itself. The second word I want you to notice here is the word remission. First of all, he redeemed us. Remission is simply forgiveness. And if you'll notice in Ephesians chapter 1, verse 7 for a moment, because both of these words are here. He says, in whom we have redemption through his blood, the forgiveness of sins according to the riches of what? The riches of his grace. By his grace, what did he do? He reached down and bought me out of sin. Secondly, he nailed our sin to the tree. Watch this. If he nailed your sin and mine to the tree, he canceled the debt. Now, if a thing is forgiven, it is canceled. And I want us to see something here, what he did. He canceled forever any of Satan's privilege or right to put us under the wrath of God. The sentence upon us, which was what? The sentence upon us beginning in the Garden of Eden was the sentence of death. And what he says by forgiveness is, the sentence has been canceled. We're no longer under the wrath of God, that we're living what? By the riches of God's grace. Has nothing to do with my merit, has nothing to do with what I deserve. It is what? Out of the riches of his grace, God doing what? Justifying, declaring the sinner righteous before himself, assuming the responsibility of my sin, nailing his son to the cross, placing upon his son all the sinfulness of all of man everywhere. That means that every single man alive today has the privilege to walk out of the slave market of sin and have his sins remitted, which means to be taken away. When we are forgiven, what does God do? He just takes that away. You say, but no, wait a minute. If we've been forgiven already, how can we have sin? Because we have an old sin nature. We'll never get rid of it until we get to glory. And secondly, as I said before, and I want to say it again, if you and I disobey God, we break fellowship, but we never break relationship because our relationship is sealed. Listen, if you've got to save today, lost tomorrow salvation, you don't understand the cross. The cross was God's eternal act of everlasting redemption and forgiveness for all men everywhere who will accept his Son as their Savior. Now, brother, that's shouting ground. Amen? Amen. Forever our name is written in the Lamb's Book of Life. Why? Because forever God put your sin list and my sin list on the Lord Jesus Christ. And where did he take it? He took it upon himself. And the scripture says he separated our sins far as what? The east is from the west, and they never meet. That's the third word. wonderful word, reconciliation. What in the world does he mean by that? Reconciliation is what? Reconciliation is to bring two opposing parties back into a sense of oneness, not simply physically, but in their heart. There's a change of attitude. There's a change of mind. And he says when Jesus Christ died on the cross, what did he do? Here's what he did. God just took the cross and laid it across the gap between man and God. And what did he do? It made it possible for sinful man to walk across that cross all the way back to God. And what happens? God and man became one once again. Reconciliation, taking two opposing parties and bringing them back into fellowship again. Every single person who's ever lived has been out of fellowship with God. Every single person who's ever lived has had that gap between them and God. What he's saying that happened as far as we're concerned, he says that we have been reconciled. We've been brought back into fellowship with. We've been brought back into a sense of oneness with. And how did he perfect that? Not only at the cross did Jesus Christ die, but the Bible says he was buried and rose again. What happened? A little few days later, a few weeks later, he sent the Holy Spirit at Pentecost to do what? To indwell the believer, to do what? In order that our relationship with Jesus Christ would be a spiritual relationship and that there would be perfection in our relationship to him. You and I can walk in simplicity before God, in harmony and love and fellowship with him, being, as he says in 1 John, being continuously cleansed from our sins. He says, if we walk in the light as he is in the light and have fellowship one with another, he said the blood of Jesus Christ is doing what? Not one time, but present tense in the Greek, constantly doing what? But cleansing us from our sin. And if you and I are being constantly cleansed from sin, we are living in a state of reconciliation and perfect harmony with God. Hallelujah. Amen. And he says, that is the gift of every believer. And when did it transpire? It all took place at the cross. 1 John chapter 2, my little children, these things write unto you that you sin not. And if any man sin, we have an advocate, somebody to go in our behalf, an advocate with the Father, Jesus Christ the righteous. Now watch this. And he is the propitiation or the sacrifice or the substitute for our sins, and not for ours only, but also for the sins of whom? The world. That means anybody, anyone, everywhere, anywhere has the privilege of having been redeemed, their sin canceled, released, and freed from what? The bondage and the guilt of sin in their life. Their sins, sinless, taken away, nailed to the cross of the Lord Jesus Christ. And what? Being brought back into oneness and fellowship and relationship to him. And I want to ask you, has that ever happened in your life? Do you know that today that you can look in your life and say, there at that time in my life, I know that I accepted Jesus Christ as my Savior. I know that I've been redeemed. I know that my sins have been remitted. I know that I'm living in a state of reconciliation with him. That there once there was a gap between God and myself, but now, by his grace, and listen, who initiated the closing of the gap? It wasn't sinful man. He says no man seeks after God. Listen, who initiated it? It is God the Father in his wonderful love, sending his only begotten Son down to this world and doing what? Splattering him upon a cross, nailing that man's sins there, and then giving that man the privilege to live what? Not his own life merely with his sins forgiven, but living the life of God. Listen to that. He says in Jesus Christ, listen, in Jesus Christ, there is all of the Godhead in Christ bodily. That means God the Father, God the Son, God the Holy Spirit within the Lord Jesus Christ. When the Holy Spirit comes into your life and my life at salvation, what happens? God the Father, God the Son, God the Spirit comes into your life and my life to do what? To live through us that redeemed, forgiven, reconciled life. But there's one more. Not only is that true, but the fourth word here is righteousness. Now, here's what the Bible says. Not by works of righteousness which we have done, but according to his mercy he saved us. Man has no righteousness within himself. But when Jesus Christ died at the cross, what did he do? He made it possible, listen, he made it possible for man, listen, to become what God wanted him to be, which man could never become within himself and on his own efforts and abilities. When he speaks of righteousness here, look, if you will, in, let's look in Romans chapter 3 for a moment, and look, if you will, in verse 24. He says, being justified freely by his grace through the redemption that is in Christ Jesus. Now, the word justify and righteous come from the same Greek word. To make righteous or to justify are almost synonymous terms, not quite, but almost. And it simply means to declare a thing in a given state. Now, here's what he's saying. Now, watch this. When Jesus Christ was nailed to the cross, what happens? He says he opened the door that all men may be, what? May be redeemed or released from the burden and the enslavement of sin. Secondly, he was forgiven. His sins were remitted. That means all the debt that was upon all of us, all the debt of sin was canceled, and we were freed of God's wrath. Thirdly, he says, we have been reconciled, brought back into a sense of oneness in our relationship with him. As a result of that, the fourth thing that happened for mankind is this. Having been redeemed, having our sins forgiven and reconciled to God, God says, I want to make a declaration. I declare that those who've been redeemed, those who've been forgiven, those who've been reconciled, I declare divinely, they are righteous. They have been justified, he says in Romans chapter 5. Therefore, being justified or declared righteous by faith, he says, we have peace with God. And he says, we have access into the Father. Why? Because of God's grace, his justifying experience. Justification means that God has declared us righteous. When Satan points his ugly finger at your life, you just tell him sorry. I want to tell you, Satan, four things. Number one, I've been redeemed. Secondly, all of my sins have been canceled by God, not by man. So you can't accuse me of them. Thirdly, I've been reconciled back to the Father. I may disobey him, but I have been reconciled to him, and I do have that oneness with him. My fellowship may be hindered. I may have conflict in fellowship, but relationship never. Therefore, because those things are true, in the eyes of God, he says one of these days, he'll present us before the Father, what? Holy, unreprovable, righteous, unblameable in his sight. Listen, because he took the rap for you and me. He bore the penalty for you and me. God placed upon him what? Nailed him to the tree, put all of our sin upon him. He paid the penalty, and that made it right for God to declare man not guilty, sin canceled, freedom given, man is released to become everything that God wants him to become. Let's say amen. That's what God has done for you and me. Now, let me ask you one question. You say, well, is that free to everybody? Listen carefully. It is free to everybody, but everybody will not accept it. It's not accepting a word. It is accepting a person. And everything that God did at Calvary is absolutely empty, void, of no avail, and a waste. If you live your life and allow the gap to remain, and not willing for God to redeem, remit your sin, and reconcile you unto him as Father and Son, and let him declare you righteous. And my friend, there's only one way to be saved, and that is accepting Jesus Christ as Savior. And here's what happens. Watch this. In the light of redemption, in the light of remission of sin, reconciliation toward God, and declared righteous, here's what happens. When you ask the Lord God in heaven to forgive you of your sins, what you're saying is this. Father, on the basis of what Jesus did at the cross, he bought my way. He canceled my debt. He closed the gap. And he said that he would present me before you unreprovable, without blame, thoughtless, and holy before you. Because of what he did, I come to you, accepting his death on the cross as the totality of all that those four words say. And I'm coming to you not on my merit, not on my goodness, not on my promises. I'm coming by the shed blood of Jesus Christ. Will you come and receive what you can only receive from God the Father through Jesus Christ, his Son? Let's pray together. Heavenly Father, we thank you for providing for us so bountifully, so graciously, so lovingly, so eternally, what we could not have taken the first step or made the first mark toward accomplishing. Cleansing us and keeping us continually cleansed. Writing our name in the Lamb's Book of Life, not because we could buy our way in, but because you purchased our way in by making your only begotten Son a substitute for us. And Father, I want to pray today for somebody out there who's never been saved. that they'd be willing to recognize their only hope is in Jesus Christ. And I pray that even now, they'll be willing to make that decision by the simple prayer of asking for forgiveness of sin, the surrender of their life on the basis of what they've heard today. And this I pray in Jesus' name. Amen.
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1: When God nailed all of our sins to the tree, what did he do? He took away Satan's right to accuse a single believer. Now watch this carefully. When Jesus Christ died on the cross and he nailed all of our sin to the cross with him, made him a curse for you and me, that did something to Satan. It stripped him of his power any longer ever to accuse a child of God. You say, well, suppose I sin against the Lord tomorrow. Your sin tomorrow has already been nailed there. Your sin yesterday has already been nailed there. Your sin 10 years from now has already been nailed there. All the sin of all humanity, of all mankind, was nailed to the cross when Jesus Christ died. If you sin now that you're saved, your fellowship may be broken, but your relationship can never be broken because you've become a child of God. And he says what happened to Satan is Satan got stripped of his power. And listen, Satan may take the Ten Commandments, the Sermon on the Mount, or any other part of the Bible and say, you're guilty, you're guilty, you're guilty, you're guilty, and you're guilty. But if you've been saved by the grace of God and dwelt with the Holy Spirit, you've accepted Jesus Christ as your Savior, you can turn his ugly finger back on him and say to him, Satan, you have no right, no authority, no power under God to accuse me of anything because my sins have been nailed to the tree. Jesus Christ triumphed over Satan because what happens? Do we sing, he broke the power of what? Of canceled sin and did what? He set the prisoner free. That means when Jesus Christ died on the cross, you know what he did? He opened the door to all of mankind to walk out of a bondage of sin, a life of enslavement to sin, and to free every man who has ever lived on the face of the earth. He can be freed through the shedding of Christ's blood.
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5: 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This is Ken Ham, author, speaker, and blogger on science and the Bible. Many Christians say Noah's flood was just a localized event in Mesopotamia, but this idea doesn't come from the Bible, and it has a lot of biblical problems, including this one. If the Genesis flood was a local flood, God is a liar. You see, after the flood, God promised Noah and his descendants that the rainbow would be a sign that he would never flood the earth like that again. But if it was just a local flood, God didn't keep his promise. There have been thousands of devastating local floods since Noah's day. When we don't trust God's word, we make him out to be a liar. But the Bible says, "Let God be true and every man a liar."
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7: May 30th, destitute. What's the meaning of this word, destitute? Images probably leap to mind of refugees, beggars, and those in third world countries. We tend to think of people struggling to survive, but what about those who seem to have made it, or at the very least, are able to comfortably meet their needs? The truth is, these people, if they don't know Jesus, are more destitute than the struggling immigrant who puts his faith in Christ. Today we'll hear from Luis Muniz, a man who left Puerto Rico to obtain a better life. Work in Puerto Rico was hard, but financial stability and economic opportunities didn't ease Luis's struggle. He's here to tell us more as he shares with us his true story on this Unshackled Daily Devotional.
8: My brother and I had to support the family. I suffered many injuries working in the fields before I moved to the city to sell produce. When I was 21, a labor contractor flew us to the mainland where I worked picking asparagus. Then I went to New York to be with my cousin, who got me a job in a hotel. I worked a steady job in New York, but I also partied a lot and drank too much. And sometimes I woke up in the morning outside my apartment door where I'd fallen asleep in the hall. Other times I woke up on the sidewalk next to the curb. My life began to disgust me. I wasn't a dancer, so I didn't fit in at parties, and I drank too much to compensate for my inferiority. One evening I heard a group of people singing hymns, and I felt a longing in my heart. A guy in my building directed me to his wife's church, so I went to their Bible study week after week. But I always hurried out, without talking to anyone, and I kept drinking. Then I was attacked on the street by a gang who broke my jaw. As I lay in the hospital, unable to speak, I read the Bible, and as soon as I was released, I went back to the little church. And when the invitation was given, I raised my hand, praying, "Lord, I believed you died for my sins." My life was transformed and peace filled my heart. God helped me quit drinking and finish high school and Bible school. He gave me a wife and 4 sons, but most of all, he gave me new life, eternal in Christ.
7: Proverbs chapter 15, verse 6 says, "In the house of the righteous is much treasure, but in the revenues of the wicked is trouble." Friend, whether or not someone's destitute is not determined by their physical circumstances, but by their relationship with God. And what about us? Even as believers, we can grow lax in our faith and fervor. So examine yourself. 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
9: Psalm 68. Let God arise, let his enemies be scattered. Let them also that hate him flee before him. As smoke is driven away, so drive them away. As wax melteth before the fire, so let the wicked perish at the presence of God. But let the righteous be glad, let them rejoice before God. Yea, let them exceedingly rejoice. Sing unto God, sing praises to his name, extol him that rideth upon the heavens by his name, Yah, and rejoice before him. A father of the fatherless, and a judge of the widows is God in his holy habitation. God setteth the solitary in families, he bringeth out those which are bound with chains, but the rebellious dwell in a dry land. O God, when thou wentest forth before thy people, when thou didst march through the wilderness, Selah. The earth shook, the heavens also dropped at the presence of God. Even Sinai itself was moved at the presence of God, the God of Israel. Thou, O God, didst send a plentiful rain, whereby thou didst confirm thine inheritance when it was weary. Thy congregation hath dwelt therein. Thou, O God, hast prepared of thy goodness for the poor. The Lord gave the word. Great was the company of those that published it. Kings of armies did flee apace, and she that tarried at home divided the spoil. Though ye have lion among the pots, yet shall ye be as the wings of a dove covered with silver, and her feathers with yellow gold. When the Almighty scattered kings in it, it was white as snow in Salmon. The hill of God is as the hill of Bashan, and high hill as the...
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0: government of Israel is promoting the largest pride event in the history of the region this June in the Dead Sea, very close to, by the way, Sodom and Gomorrah. Weirdly, you wonder what Mike Huckabee, the Baptist preacher turned U.S. ambassador to Israel, has to say about this. Nothing. You wonder what Mike Johnson, the Christian Speaker of the House, has to say about this. This event probably won't be consistent with Christian values or even Judeo-Christian values, whatever those are. The PR effort that evangelical leaders in the United States have made on behalf of Israel is so totally uncompromising in its positive spin. Everything about Israel is great. Any criticism of Israel is immoral. It's anti-Christian. It's, of course, anti-Semitic. That you have to wonder. Is there any humiliation? Is there any middle finger that they wouldn't ignore? Is there any suffering of actual Christians in the region that they wouldn't downplay in order to continue telling a manufactured story about a country that bears no resemblance to their description of it?
1: Well, welcome to Understanding the Times. We're going to get to that topic in just a moment or two. I want to introduce my guest. We've got three or four topics that we want to talk about this for this segment here. And I'm so happy to have you in studio. Jeff Kinley. Jeff is co-host of the Prophecy Pros. He's an author of 44 books, pastor for 30 years, host of the King is Coming TV program, host of Jeff Kinley Live. He's got a new project out called Future Hope. We're going to talk a little bit. We'll save that for the end, but we want to get in a little promo for that. We carry a number of his books, and I'll say more about that as well. So, Jeff Kinley, welcome to Minneapolis.
2: Jan, thank you so much. Good to be back up here.
1: I like to ask every one of my guests an opening question, and that would be, what is it that Jeff Kinley, I would say, you know, Bible scholars, and you're watching the Times, but what are you watching? What captivates your attention the most? Artificial intelligence, Middle East crisis, church apostasy, the word convergence of the signs. What gets your attention?
2: Yeah. Well, it depends on what day you ask.
1: Okay.
2: Sometimes it's Israel, which a lot of times it is. Mm-hmm. I tell people, if you want to know what's going to happen in the last days, watch what's going on in Israel. But this thing with Iran has really caught my attention of recent. You know, Iran's mentioned in the Bible. It's called Persia. And we know Iran's not going to be wiped off the map.
1: That's exactly right. Donald Trump
2: has threatened to do. There's going to be a Persia in the last days. And so I'm watching that. There's been ebb and flow, obviously, on that, but I think it has prophetic significance. I think it does point towards a day when Iran will, along with its allies, move against Israel.
1: That's exactly right. I want to move into a discussion of some other issues. Some of them may appear to be just a little bit fringe, but I personally think that Christians need to be paying attention to them. I mean, Luke 17 says that we're going to have a return to the days of Lot, and I think maybe those have returned. We're going to have a Romans 1 mentality in the last days, a kind of a reprobate mind. Yes. And I opened with that little tease of Tucker Carlson, and of course, anything having to do with Israel sets him off. I mean, just literally ignites him. But we do have a four-day pride land at the Dead Sea, and that has caused, I would say, an influx of emails and inquiries of me. Again, I'm making some of these, actually I could quote from them, but I'll paraphrase. Jan, how can you as a ministry continue to stand by such a reprobate nation? Doesn't this reveal

0: reveal to you what they really are. All they're not really God's people. Who knows? Maybe they're part of the Khazars or whatever. All these things that are coming out now. So I want to play just a real quick video clip here, which I think outlines what's coming here in the early part of June, and that would be the clip number 4.
1: Talking about pride, take a look at this one right here. The Jerusalem Post. 4-day Pride event festival to be held at the Dead Sea. Well, it's going to be dead. I mean, I guess excuse the pun, but those that are morally and spiritually bankrupt and dead will find themselves at the Dead Sea, which, by the way, right there in that area, Sodom and Gomorrah, right? Wow. And remember what the Word of God says? That the last days will be like the days of Lot, right there at Sodom and Gomorrah. And here they are right there in that area, in that vicinity right there at the Dead Sea. This right here, this 4-day Pride Festival that will be held at the Dead Sea, largest in the history, not even just of Israel, would be bad enough, but of the Middle East. This is how far the Jewish people as a whole, not exclusively, there are those that have put their trust in Jesus Christ as Savior and Lord, and they are part of the church. Praise God. But we know that the majority, by a long shot, that is not the case. You see, they're not following God. They're following self, lawlessness. This is spiritual lawlessness. And this is something that is going to take place there. In fact, even in Tel Aviv is one of the kind of capitals of the world of the pride parades and those kinds of things.
0: Okay, that was Kurt Reed and a little prophecy update. Give me your perspective on this.
2: Yeah, so number one, there's no shortage of irony, obviously, the fact that these folks in Israel are going to hold a pride festival at the edge of the Dead Sea. Yeah. To me, it's almost as if Satan is daring God to do it again. So you have that perspective. Tucker Carlson, you know, talks about Mike Huckabee and what is his perspective. I was actually spent time with the ambassador while I was in Jerusalem in January. Had a wonderful time with him. I can tell you that I've never been around a politician who is so biblically sound and supports Israel from a right perspective. Mike Huckabee would obviously say he personally would never support something like this. But I think what people get confused, Jan, is when we say we support Israel, they think we're glassy-eyed.
0: Yes.
2: They think we have a blank check and we give it to Israel to do anything. And that's who we support. Well, listen, go back to the Old Testament. Would you support Israel at any given time back then? Israel was estranged from God throughout most of the Old Testament, and yet still his chosen people. So now that we see this miracle of Israel being regathered, what we support is not every decision that an Israeli, a Jew, or the Israel government makes. I don't agree with everything my own government does sometimes, right? But we support their right to exist, their right to be in the land, their right to defend themselves, and we also want to bless the Jewish people and tell them about the gospel and to make them jealous for what we have. And so when we talk about Israel, we have to say we support their regathering, and Scripture tells us that they're regathered in unbelief first, according to Ezekiel. And then we see from Romans that they're also on a partial hardening.
0: Partial hardening.
2: So we have all these things going on. So this is not surprising to me, but we have to say it's the nation that we support in its existence, not everything that Israel does.
0: Well, if God could turn his back on the Jewish people, he could turn his back on us well. He could be break a covenant with them. Right. He could break a covenant with us as believers. I think the key word is irrevocable. Mm-hmm. I want to play one more clip. This would be clip number 6 with Brandon Holthaus, and I think he's making some very, very good conclusions about all of this. Clip number 6.
3: Now, at this point, you know, I know what people are going to say. Well, that's see, you know, Jerusalem being called Sodom, and look what they're doing. They're having this

0: gay pride thing out there at the very place of Sodom and Gomorrah, just kind of as an affront to God. And people will say this, the Tucker Carlsons, the Candace Owens, the Nick Fuentes, and all these woke right people and a lot of Christians that don't know scripture, they'll say, well, this just proves that Israel is not the chosen people of God. Look what they're doing. Well, that's completely wrong. That shows a misunderstanding of scripture. And first, let's be honest. It's not Israel that does this alone. It's San Francisco, it's Dallas, it's Atlanta. They're all having their gay pride things, right? If the Gentile world is just as bad. And by the way, the church is just as compromised. According to a Pew Research, 54% of Christendom supports same-sex marriage. So don't think you're all high and mighty just because you're in the church. The church is making the same mistake. It celebrates Sodom and Gomorrah as well. So this is not an Israel issue. It's a global issue. Romans 3 says there's none righteous, no, not one. And that's why we need Jesus, right? But in regards to Israel, again, a lot of people say, well, see, that's they're not the chosen people. That's why they're doing things like that. And it's like, no, the issue is not whether Israel sins or not. The issue is whether God's covenant still stands with Israel. And it does. God has made promises to Israel, and he will fulfill them. Israel is still the chosen people of God, even in unbelief. There is a remnant according to Scripture, according to the Apostle Paul, that believes, and that remnant carries the promises of God. They're called Messianic Jews. They believe in Yeshua. But as a nation, they are currently in unbelief, and Scripture said they would be. That's not a shock. It doesn't shock me that they're having a pride thing on the Dead Sea. It doesn't shock me. But here's what you have to understand. You have to understand that the Scriptures said there would be two worldwide regatherings of the Jewish people back into the land. And the first one was the regathering in unbelief. Well, that's what we're witnessing today. Israel is back in the land in unbelief. And because they're in unbelief, they do things like this. It shouldn't be shocking. Israel has returned to the land, but it's not in faith yet. You know, and if you read Isaiah 11:11, it shows multiple regatherings. In fact, it shows two. Ezekiel 36 says God brings them back, not for their sake, but for his own name. It's not based on how they behave. It's based on his name, based on his promises and his faithfulness. Ezekiel 22 says he gathers them like dross. Ezekiel 20 says he brings them into judgment. So the first regathering is not for blessing, is actually to refine them. It's for purification through the tribulation period. And that leads again into the tribulation period of what Israel will have to go through to be refined, right? That is why you see moral confusion in Israel today. Having a pride celebration at the locations of Sodom and Gomorrah is reflective of not being in belief, which is exactly what Scripture said they would do. They are back physically, but not spiritually aligned with God yet. They have not accepted Yeshua yet as a nation. The remnant has, and they carry the promises. So anyway, that's exactly what Scripture said. And by the way, their behavior doesn't nullify the promises of God, just like our behavior in the new covenant doesn't nullify the promises of God to us. We can act like an idiot, and God still will make good on his promises to us, right? Same thing. And if he doesn't do it for Israel, he won't do it for us. So the good news is he will do it for Israel despite their behavior, and he will do it for us despite our behavior as well.
1: Mm-hmm. Thank you, Brandon. Mm-hmm. Any thoughts?
2: Yeah, absolutely. You know, Romans 11:1, Paul's addressing this very subject. He says, has God rejected his people? And he uses the greatest, I would say almost an expletive in the Greek language, meganoito, may it never be. 1,000 times no, God forbid. And the context of that is the fact that the Jews had not done a pride parade. They had rejected their Messiah. Mm. And I would say that would be the greatest sin, to reject the Messiah. Yes. So even in the context of rejecting the Messiah, he has not rejected his people. Mm-hmm. And then, of course, the verse you quoted, verse 29, God's promises and covenants are irrevocable. Yeah. He's not a promise breaker. He's a promise keeper.
1: Yeah, yeah. We carry several of your books. Answering tough questions about the end times. It's in our online store, olivetreeviews.org, and some other books by Jeff as well. But Jeff, answering tough questions about the end times, what is the pr- probably the number one question you get about the end times?
2: Yeah, I think the number one question we get is regards to the rapture.
1: Okay.
2: A lot of people are curious about the rapture. There's a lot of talk about the rapture. And with social media, Jan, the way it's exploded is like everybody has a microphone and everybody's giving their views. And so the pushback against, number one, the existence of the rapture, which theologians like N.T. Wright from England say, rapture just doesn't exist. Yeah. You can't find it in the Bible. But those here stateside will say, but it can't be a pre-trib rapture. It has to be a post-trib or a pre-wrath or mid-trib. And so they will demonize the pre-trib rapture. So we get a lot of questions about how do I understand the pre-trib rapture? How do I know I'm going to be rescued prior to the tribulation period? So the rapture is on people's minds right now.
1: A lot of people think that some of this theology came about recently, 1830 and all that. Mm-hmm. I think that's confused people. Obviously, it goes back to the early church.
2: Right. Yeah, it really has. And the John Nelson Darby argument has been debunked so many times. I tell people it's like continuing to say that the moon is made of green cheese. It's like we've disproven that already. But you're right. The church fathers have written extensively about an imminent pre-trib rapture. The real question is, what does the Bible teach? Mm-hmm. So we go all the way back to Paul, to Jesus, we find the rapture taught.
1: Transitioning just a little bit here to talk about, again, I'm careful about pinning the tail on the Antichrist, but I think we need to be spending some time, giving that some consideration, the Antichrist. I think he's waiting in the wings. Mm-hmm. I think he comes out of Europe, and I want to play just another quick clip. You know, people say, well, why are you picking on Tucker Carlson? Look, there was a time when I set my clock to 7 o'clock Central Time so I could watch Tucker on Fox News. And then suddenly he went off the deep end and became somebody most of us don't recognize. What on earth happened in between? I don't think we'll ever know. But quick clip here to introduce this segment of my discussion with you. Clip number one.
3: Talking on your show about whether Trump is the Antichrist.
4: I have not said that.
3: On your show, the day after Easter, you noted he did not put his hand on the Bible during his swearing-in ceremony as president. You said, and I'm quoting, maybe he didn't put his hand on the Bible because he affirmatively rejects what's inside that book. And then on a recent show, you went further saying, here's a leader who's mocking the gods of his ancestors, mocking the God of gods and exalting himself above them. Could this be the Antichrist?
4: I actually did not say, could this be the Antichrist?
5: Here's a leader who's mocking the gods of his ancestors, mocking the God of gods, and exalting himself above them. Could this be the Antichrist? Well, who knows?
4: I don't know where that comes from, but I know that those words never left my lips because I'm not sure I fully understand what the Antichrist is. If there's just one, I actually tried to understand it. I may have said some are asking that. I'm not weighing in on that because I don't understand it.
1: So my understanding of the Antichrist, first of all, premise here being that Donald Trump is the Antichrist, that's kind of becoming a popular conclusion, which I don't agree with, and I know you don't either. I think the Antichrist is going to probably arise from obscurity. He's a little horn, going to rise out of nowhere. I said earlier, I think he's going to come out of Europe. Mm-hmm. I think Daniel 9, 26 and 7 mm-hmm. would indicate that he comes out of Europe. One in five Europeans at this point wants a Mr. Fix-It to come along and do something with the mess in Europe. But give me your perspective.
2: Yeah. So let's be fair for a moment and say, what are the similarities between Trump and the Antichrist?
1: Yeah.
2: You've got a man who is incredibly arrogant. He thinks he can do anything.
1: No.
2: He's trying to bring peace to the Middle East.
1: That is true.
2: He is a global leader. People either fear or respect or hate him. So there are some similarities there. However, we, again, have to ask, what does the Bible say? As you quoted, Daniel 9, 26 and 27, he will be from the people of the prince who is to come. We know that the people who destroyed Jerusalem were the Romans. So he's going to rise out of that Roman Empire. He is the little horn. He's obscure. No one knows who he's going to be. And 2 Thessalonians chapter 2, verses 6 and 7 tells us that the restrainer has to be removed first. And I take that to be the rapture, that after this says, then the man of lawlessness will be revealed. So when we play that game, pin the tail on the Antichrist, then what happens is it's pure speculation. Now, there are people that have been throughout modern history had Antichrist-like characteristics.
1: Yes, yes.
2: And maybe even some that Satan would have maybe floated out there. You've got Adolf Hitler. What did he try to do? Rule the world, kill the Jews, and set up a thousand-year kingdom. So we have similarities. But we have to fundamentally answer the question, what does the Bible say? And Scripture says we cannot and will not know. Now, will the Antichrist come of age recently? Will he come in the next 10 years, next 30 years? We don't know. But I believe the Antichrist is likely alive today.
1: I do, too.
2: Because think about it, Jan. If the Antichrist is revealed after the rapture, and the rapture is just 30 years from now, then Antichrist must be alive. He's certainly not going to assume power when he's 5 years old or 10 years old or 15. And the other thing you mentioned was that the idea of Mr. Fix-It. When I was in Brussels, Belgium here about a year and a half ago, I asked my driver, I said, would you drop me by the European Union? I want to go there and see what it's all about. And I toured the campus, basically. I ended up sort of getting kicked out. But there was a building there dedicated to a man named Paul Henry Spake. And Paul Henry Spake famously said, we are searching for a man to lift us out of the economic morass to which we found ourselves.
1: Be he God
2: or devil, we will receive him. Yep. Well, that's the spirit of Antichrist there. There are statues to world peace, exalting the European Union as one currency. So you do have the push for Antichrist. And I do believe that the scene is being set for global governance in our world, whether it be another COVID type thing or whether it be the rapture. Something is going to cause that man to rise to the surface. But it's not Donald Trump. It's not Barack Obama. It's not Hillary Clinton. It's someone we don't know that's, in fact, much more arrogant and much more evil than those.
1: Yeah, well, I do want to play one more clip to play off of this, and that would be Amir Sarfati. This happens to be at my conference. It was a few years ago, and I remember him giving this message. I'll never forget it. It's Europe ready for the Antichrist. That would be clip number three.
6: But the third time it happened to me, it was last month. I arrived in Europe, in Amsterdam. I had a room right in the area of the Dam Square. And I remember, got off the cab, got into my room, and then immediately put the stuff and went out to walk around. And within 2-3 minutes, I ran back to my room. And I was there to write something, to have several meetings there. And every single time I left my room outside, within 10 minutes, I ran back. I couldn't even breathe. And the Lord spoke to me like, and then we had an interview with Jan. The last one I had was from my hotel room in Europe. And that is the moment it dawned to me. I am in the heart of the kingdom of the prince of this world, and I am in the heart of the place that is already prepared for the rise of the Antichrist. And let me tell you, I try not to be sensationalist. I hate those things that people try to throw names and places, but I never ever bought that thing that the Antichrist is a Muslim, simply for three reasons. One, I don't know a single Jew that will ever claim that a Muslim is his Messiah, including myself. Two, I don't know any single Muslim that will have peace with the Jews. And third, I don't know a single Muslim leader that will actually allow the Jews to have a temple on the Temple Mount. So, that alone is, to me, absurd to even think about. However, looking at the history of my people and seeing, even in the recent years, the way we view world leaders coming from the Western part of the world as they attempt to bring peace to Israel, the way the Israelis behaved when Bill Clinton arrived in Israel, to sign the Oslo Accord and all the ceremonies in the peace with Jordan, and the way Obama arrives in Israel and everybody's rolling the red carpets all around, even though we're not big fans of him. Even then, when he comes, everybody is so excited. I want you to understand, we're not excited about Muslim leaders, but we're very excited about Western worldly leaders And Israel doesn't want to become like the Muslim world, but Israel always wants to become like the Western world. And it's interesting how Europe is really getting there.
1: Amen. Your thoughts on that?
2: Yeah, I would add a fourth reason why the Antichrist won't be a Muslim, because it's unthinkable that a Muslim would claim to be greater than Allah.
1: Yes.
2: And that, to me, rules out a Muslim. When you look at Scripture, Jan, and the pattern of history, you see in Daniel the statue that Nebuchadnezzar saw. You have a Babylonian king, you have Medo-Persia, you have Greece, you have Rome. All of those empires that were prophesied to rule over and affect the Jewish people were all Gentile leaders.
1: Mm-hmm.
2: You see the prototype for Antichrist in Antiochus Epiphanes in 167 BC, who rode in and sacrificed a pig on the altar, erected a statue, also a Gentile. So, and then we have Daniel 9, 26 and 27. He'll come out of the ancient Roman Empire. So that tells me he's going to be Gentile, not Jewish, not Muslim.
1: Okay. A couple more topics while we have just a few minutes left. Lamline Ministry came out with a kind of an interview, I think maybe a program, titled The Rapture in Our Lifetime? And they interviewed, I think, probably a dozen. I think it might have been a pre-trib conference that they did these interviews. And I think every one of the guests that were interviewed at that particular taping said, yep, they feel the rapture in their lifetime. Mm-hmm. Ages of these folks were anywhere from probably 35 to 75. Your thoughts on the rapture in our lifetime?
2: Yeah. We're living in the most exciting days in all of human history. And if God has chosen us to be the generation that witnesses the return of Christ in the air, I would say we're the most privileged generation as well. When I see when I look at a panorama of history, I look at the early church who believed Christ could come back at any moment.
1: Yeah.
2: And Paul expected that.
1: Yeah.
2: Israel was not yet a nation again, but because the scattering of the Jews in 70 AD and then 135 under Hadrian, but you have 2,000 years of there's no Israel, right? But even then, there was always a remnant. But they believed. But here's the point. At no time in all of biblical or human history have the pieces of the puzzle, the people on the stage, been assembled together. Where we talk about globalism.
1: Yeah.
2: We talk about anti-Semitism. We talk about apostasy. We talk about Israel and the unrest in the Middle East and the potential rise of Antichrist. At no time in history have all those pieces come together. I look at it, Jan, like tributaries to a river coming into one mighty flow of God's great prophetic narrative. And so for that reason, I think that the rapture could very, very well be in our lifetime. Now, if God wants to put it off, that's his business.
1: Yeah.
2: But I often tell people there's not a problem any of us have that the rapture wouldn't solve today.
1: Amen. Interesting story has broken in the last 3 weeks, probably gained intensity in the last week or so. Headline, Fox News, Trump's alien files could shatter Christian beliefs. Churches should prepare for it, claim pastors. Let me read two paragraphs. Popular American pastors have warned that President Donald Trump's release of alien files could shatter Christian beliefs, saying churches should be ready to keep their congregations together. They claim officials in the administration have been in touch with them. They claim that the U.S. intelligence officials have held a series of meetings and with them and told them to prepare churches to hold Christian community together in the wake of the revelation shockwaves. The alien files could include reports and possibly videos of aliens and extraterrestrial spacecraft. One pastor says you're going to have people who are going to say if there are galaxies and there are allegedly other creations in the galaxies, then the whole creation story is a myth. And you're going to have people and that's going to apostatize and turn from the Christian faith because they have no answer for what they're about to hear. I could go on, but this is a breaking story. It has some intrigue. I'm reminded that in the last days, evil will wax worse and worse, says 2 Timothy 3:13. Deception, delusion, the doctrine of demons and just everything related to demons. Of course, our own vice president, J.D. Vance, says all of this is caused by demons. I think you and I agree with that. But where do you see this going? Trump's alien files could shatter Christian beliefs. Churches should prepare for it.
2: Well, when Jesus' disciples asked him the last week of his life on that Wednesday, Lord, what will be the sign of your coming end of the end of the age? Before Christ even launches into the tribulation period, he says, see to it that no one deceives you. Jan, there's going to be a mighty deception in the last days. We're seeing it from a human standpoint through AI and that type of thing, through lawlessness and through deception. But we also see it from a demonic standpoint as well. And so I think what we should not look forward to, but anticipate, is that there's going to be more and more demonic deception. Should there be an actual verifiable life form that is presented by our government, then I think we can say on the basis of Scripture that this is a demonic entity, or at least the remains of a demonic entity. We know from Genesis 6 that demons took on human form. We know from Genesis 18 that angels take on human form. So demons can take on some sort of a physical, tangible form, and obviously for the purpose of deceiving and deluding humanity.
1: Well, we also know that once we're gone, it will be convenient to say, well, these UFO space creatures, whatever, took us, when in fact we've been removed by the rapture of the church. But I think this is going to be a convenient excuse. It's all this ufology.
2: Yeah. It will be. I mean, there'll be politicians, preachers, popes, pundits who will come along and say, well, this is what happened. It was aliens. It was an atmospheric anomaly. It was even God who took away the bad people.
1: Yeah, these pesky people.
2: And these people, these are right-wing conservatives.
1: Yeah.
2: But, Jan, by the end of Revelation 6, the sixth seal judgment, or the fifth seal judgment, you have these cataclysmic happenings. The mountains are falling. You have the stars from the sky are falling. In verses 15 through 17, it says that all of humanity recognize that the judgments are coming from the Lamb and He who sits on the throne. What that tells me is that very early on in the tribulation period, that though humanity will have a number of various reasons why they think the rapture and these people have disappeared, eventually they're going to settle on the fact that it was God. They hate him for it because it brought his judgment afterwards. And so they begin with fear. And as you trace humanity through Revelation, you find they're afraid at first. They kill Christians immediately because they can't get to God, the new believers that come in. And then it says they refuse to repent of their sins in Revelation 9. They worship demons. So that may be another manifestation that happens during that time. And then finally, it just says they blaspheme God for the rest of the tribulation period. So there's the deception that we're seeing now leads to delusion. And that delusion ends up, Jan, that Romans 1 passage you talked about earlier, the reprobate mind, which is beyond repair.
1: Dr. Jeff Kinley, you have a new project. It may not be totally new because I think you've been at it for a few months, but it's called Future Hope. And we have viewers that are discouraged, that they're, let's say, they're under 30 loved ones in their life, have no interest in some of the things we're talking about. And I think you're trying to come to a sort of maybe resolve that issue. Tell me about Future Hope.
2: Well, through an original partnership with Jack Hibbs at Chino Hills, we put on a youth prophecy conference.
1: I remember that.
2: And had no idea who would show up if any kids would show up.
1: A lot showed up.
2: The first year, 900. The second year, 1,100. We saw 200 kids give their lives to Christ. And, Jan, they were dialed into prophecy from the first word.
1: Okay.
2: And they were taking notes. They were lined up 50 deep down every aisle asking substantive questions. Out of that was birthed the Future Hope Ministry. So together with Todd Hampson, we are now traveling the country, meeting with youth pastors, putting on these conferences. And really, the bottom line is that it lives up to its name, Future Hope. We believe that every Christian has a hope in the future because of the return of Jesus Christ. So we're there to give them that hope.
1: So futurehope.now, is that how they reach?
2: Futurehope.now.
1: Okay. And jeffkinley.com, they can reach you as well.
2: Absolutely.
1: Now, we carry some other books of yours, End of the World, According to Jesus of Nazareth, God's Grand Finale, and I think we even carry your book on Noah's Ark. Think Noah's Ark ever going to be found?
2: It's a great question. It would be wonderful if it did, because it would be an incredible end times apologetic.
1: End time
2: to the
1: apologetic,
2: Bible.
1: Yeah.
2: But on the other hand, Jesus said to his disciples concerning the parable of the man who went to hell, he said, let me come back and do a miracle. They'll believe that, that it's true. Jesus said they have Moses and the prophets. So I think our greatest apologetic is the scriptures. Of course, God could reveal the ark in the end times if he wanted to. But I don't see that happening anytime
1: soon. How about Ark of the Covenant? I mean, is it under the Temple Mount? Is it in heaven? I know they're going after it in various places. Yeah.
2: Well, I was at the Temple Institute, spent about 2 hours there in January.
1: Yeah.
2: And they did a presentation at the end of, they said, and here's the Ark of the Covenant, a model of it. It says, and we know where it is.
1: Okay.
2: Now, whether they do or not, who knows? It would be great if they did discover the Ark of the Covenant hidden beneath there when after the Babylonians came in. But I don't know if that's going to be true.
1: Okay. Yeah. You have anything you want to sum up from our conversation today?
2: I think, again, as we look around, you know, you look around, you're going to get depressed. As Corrie ten Boom said, if you look up, you're going to be blessed. Yeah. And we need to keep our one eye on the world and one eye on heaven and anticipate the soon return of Christ. Make sure we're grounded in the scriptures.
1: Yeah.
2: This keeps us from falling into deception. And again, to make this our finest hour as the church, because we never get another chance to come back here again. So let's make sure we do our best for Christ.
1: Well, everything's falling into place.
2: It is.
1: Not falling apart, falling into place. Yeah. And folks, we can keep you apprised. We have a print magazine that we send out quarterly, 4 or 5 times a year. We have an e-newsletter. Go to my website, olivetreeviews.org, and you can sign up for either one of those magazines. One would be electronic, and one would be a print magazine. Jeff Kinley, thank you so much for giving up time coming up to chilly Minneapolis here for a couple of meetings that you have here, and for taking time to come to our studio today.
2: Always a pleasure.
1: Okay.
2: Thank you.
1: And thank you, folks. We'll talk to you next time.

0: If you would receive the Lord Jesus Christ as your personal Savior, please repeat this prayer after me. Dear Heavenly Father, I'm a sinner and lost, but I believe that the Lord Jesus Christ died on the cross for me, and that He rose from the dead on the third day, and right now I receive the Lord Jesus Christ as my personal Savior and Lord. Thank you, Lord, for saving me. Our phone number is 962-1477. 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
2: I grew up in the housing projects of Cleveland with a single mother and a younger brother. I hated the projects and desperately wanted to escape the poverty and crime. Burglars broke into our home twice, and I saw two people shot. Mama worked to support us. Mom was my hero. She had muscles like Popeye and beat up a thug who tried to rob her one night. She loved the Lord and sang His praises all day, keeping the radio tuned to Christian stations because we couldn't get to church. I tried alcohol and drugs in high school, but didn't become addicted. But I got an abortion, so I'd be free to join the Army. I did well in the Army and turned down a marriage proposal because I wasn't ready for marriage. To escape a lesbian's advances, I transferred to Italy, where I found an Italian boyfriend who took me around Europe. Life was exciting, but empty of meaning, so I transferred to Alaska. By then, my brother was in prison for drug dealing, and Mom was my dependent, living with me. During the brutal, dark winter, several people committed suicide, so the chaplain held a meeting where he mentioned eternity. I began attending Bible study and sometimes even church. One day, I looked in the mirror and saw the evil in my soul. The first Gulf War loomed and I feared death, so I prayed to accept Christ as Savior. Jesus set me free of my fear of death. I'm Arlene Blanchard. If the Son, therefore, shall make you free, ye shall be free indeed.
1: If you would like to be free from the weight of sin by receiving Jesus Christ as Lord and Savior, or maybe you have questions about it, call 1-888-NEED-HIM right now. Free Indeed is a production of Pacific Garden Mission, 1458 South Canal Street, Chicago, Illinois, 60607. 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
3: Hi, I'm Pastor Keith Manley with today's reflection of grace. I think I would be safe in saying that one thing we have in common is that we all face temptations. Now, the temptations may be different, but we all feel that pull of Satan drawing us to what we know is bad for us or harmful for our spiritual walk. While we never become immune from temptation, we can learn to resist it. When I was a teenager, a pastor once told me, "Satan has a hook baited with your weakness, and he loves to go fishing." Friend, the Bible tells us that our adversary, the devil, goes around like a roaring lion seeking whom he may devour. God's Word promises that with every temptation, He will make a way for us to escape. God wants our minds to be renewed in Christ, and He will help us when temptation comes our way. Take up the armor of God today and be sure to resist temptation. And that's today's Reflection of Grace.
4: 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In Kazakhstan, secret police are using new tactics to target Christian leaders. They showed a pastor's wife fabricated videos of her husband generated by artificial intelligence, trying to convince her to turn on her husband and become a spy for the KGB. The ability to create realistic fake videos presents a dangerous new threat to persecuted Christians. Governments can now manufacture evidence to discredit pastors, destroy marriages, and divide churches. This Kazakh pastor probably won't be the last targeted this way. 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
6: Psalm 116. I love the Lord because He hath heard my voice and my supplications. Because He hath inclined His ear unto me, therefore will I call upon Him as long as I live. The sorrows of death compassed me, and the pains of hell gat hold upon me. I found trouble and sorrow. Then called I upon the name of the Lord. O Lord, I beseech thee, deliver my soul. Gracious is the Lord, and righteous. Yea, our God is merciful. The Lord preserveth the simple. I was brought low, and he helped me. Return unto thy rest, O my soul, for the Lord hath dealt bountifully with thee. For thou hast delivered my soul from death, mine eyes from tears, and my feet from falling. I will walk before the Lord in the land of the living. I believed, therefore have I spoken. I was greatly afflicted. I said in my haste, all men are liars. What shall I render unto the Lord for all his benefits toward me? I will take the cup of salvation and call upon the name of the Lord. I will pay my vows unto the Lord now in the presence of all his people. Precious in the sight of the Lord is the death of his saints. O Lord, truly I am thy servant. I am thy servant and the son of thine handmaid. Thou hast loosed my bonds. I will offer to thee the sacrifice of thanksgiving and will call upon the name of the Lord. I will pay my vows unto the Lord now in the presence of all his people, in the courts of the Lord's house, in the midst of thee, O Jerusalem. Praise ye the Lord. Chapter 31. Now the Philistines fought against Israel, and the men of Israel fled from before the Philistines, and fell down slain in Mount Gilboa. And the Philistines followed hard upon Saul and upon his sons, and the Philistines slew Jonathan and Abinadab and Malchishua, Saul's sons. And the battle went sore against Saul, and the archers hit him, and he was sore wounded of the archers. Then said Saul unto his armor-bearer, draw thy sword and thrust me through therewith, lest these uncircumcised come and thrust me through and abuse me. But his armor-bearer would not, for he was sore afraid. Therefore Saul took a sword and fell upon it. And when his armor-bearer saw that Saul was dead, he fell likewise upon his sword and died with him. So Saul died and his three sons, and his armor-bearer, and all his men, that same day together. And when the men of Israel that were on the other side of the valley, and they that were on the other side Jordan, saw that the men of Israel fled, and that Saul and his sons were dead, they forsook the cities and fled, and the Philistines came and dwelt in them. And it came to pass on the morrow, when the Philistines came to strip the slain, that they found Saul and his three sons fallen in Mount Gilboa. And they cut off his head, and stripped off his armor, and sent into the land of the Philistines round about to publish it in the house of their idols and among the people. And they put his armor in the house of Ashtaroth, and they fastened his body to the wall of Bethshan. And when the inhabitants of Jabesh-Gilead heard of that which the Philistines had done to Saul, all the valiant men arose and went all night and took the body of Saul and the bodies of his sons from the wall of Bethshan and came to Jabesh and burnt them there. And they took their bones and buried them under a tree at Jabesh, and fasted 7 days. The end of the first book of Samuel, otherwise called the first book of the Kings. The fifth book of Moses, called Deuteronomy. Chapter 1. These be the words which Moses spake unto all Israel on this side Jordan in the wilderness, in the plain over against the Red Sea, between Paran and Tophel, and Laban and Hazeroth and Dizahab. There are 11 days' journey from Horeb by the way of Mount Seir unto Kadesh Barnea. And it came to pass in the 40th year, in the 11th month, on the 1st day of the month, that Moses spake unto the children of Israel according unto all that the Lord had given him in commandment unto them. After he had slain Sihon the king of the Amorites, which dwelt in Heshbon, and Og the king of Bashan, which dwelt at Astaroth in Edrei, on this side Jordan, in the land of Moab, began Moses to declare this law, saying, the Lord our God spake unto us in Horeb, saying, ye have dwelt long enough in this mount. Turn you, and take your journey, and go to the mount of the Amorites, and unto all the places nigh thereunto, in the plain, in the hills, and in the vale, and in the south, and by the seaside, to the land of the Canaanites, and unto Lebanon, unto the great river, the river Euphrates. Behold, I have set the land before you. Go in, and possess the land which the Lord sware unto your fathers Abraham, Isaac, and Jacob, to give unto them and to their seed after them. And I spake unto you at that time, saying, I am not able to bear you myself alone. The Lord your God hath multiplied you, and behold, ye are this day as the stars of heaven for multitude. the Lord God of your fathers make you 1,000 times so many more as ye are, and bless you as he hath promised you. How can I myself alone bear your cumbrance and your burden and your strife? Take you wise men and understanding and known among your tribes, and I will make them rulers over you. And ye answered me and said, The thing which thou hast spoken is good for us to do. So I took the chief of your tribes, wise men and known, and made them heads over you, captains over thousands, and captains over hundreds, and captains over fifties, and captains over tens, and officers among your tribes. And I charged your judges at that time, saying, Hear the causes between your brethren, and judge righteously between every man and his brother, and the stranger that is with him. Ye shall not respect persons in judgment, but ye shall hear the small as well as the great. Ye shall not be afraid of the face of man, for the judgment is God's. And the cause that is too hard for you, bring it unto me, and I will hear it. And I commanded you at that time all the things which ye should do. And when we departed from Horeb, we went through all that great and terrible wilderness, which ye saw by the way of the mountain of the Amorites, as the Lord our God commanded us. And we came to Kadesh Barnea. And I said unto you, Ye are come unto the mountain of the Amorites, which the Lord our God doth give unto us. Behold, the Lord thy God hath set the land before thee. Go up and possess it, as the Lord God of thy fathers hath said unto thee. Fear not, neither be discouraged. And ye came near unto me, every one of you, and said, We will send men before us, and they shall search us out the land, and bring us word again by what way we must go up, and into what cities we shall come. And the saying pleased me well. And I took 12 men of you, one of a tribe. And they turned and went up into the mountain, and came unto the valley of Eshcol, and searched it out. And they took of the fruit of the land in their hands, and brought it down unto us, and brought us word again, and said, It is a good land which the Lord our God doth give us. Notwithstanding, ye would not go up, but rebelled against the commandment of the Lord your God, and ye murmured in your tents, and said, Because the Lord hated us, he hath brought us forth out of the land of Egypt to deliver us into the hand of the Amorites to destroy us. Whither shall we go up? Our brethren have discouraged our heart, saying, The people is greater and taller than we. The cities are great and walled up to heaven. And moreover, we have seen the sons of the Anakims there. Then I said unto you, Dread not, neither be afraid of them. The Lord your God which goeth before you, he shall fight for you, according to all that he did for you in Egypt before your eyes. And in the wilderness, where thou hast seen how that the Lord thy God bare thee as a man doth bear his son in all the way that ye went until ye came into this place. Yet in this thing ye did not believe the Lord your God, who went in the way before you to search you out a place to pitch your tents in fire by night, to show you by what way ye should go, and in a cloud by day. And the Lord heard the voice of your words, and was wroth, and sware, saying, Surely there shall not one of these men of this evil generation see that good land, which I swear to give unto your fathers. Save Caleb the son of Jephunneh, he shall see it, and to him will I give the land that he hath trodden upon, and to his children, because he hath wholly followed the Lord. Also, the Lord was angry with me for your sakes, saying, Thou also shalt not go in thither, but Joshua the son of Nun, which standeth before thee, he shall go in thither. Encourage him, for he shall cause Israel to inherit it. Moreover, your little ones, which ye said should be a prey, and your children, which in that day had no knowledge between good and evil, they shall go in thither, and unto them will I give it, and they shall possess it. But as for you, turn you, and take your journey into the wilderness by the way of the Red Sea. Then ye answered and said unto me, We have sinned against the Lord. We will go up and fight according to all that the Lord our God commanded us. And when ye had girded on every man his weapons of war, ye were ready to go up into the hill. And the Lord said unto me, Say unto them, Go not up, neither fight, for I am not among you, lest ye be smitten before your enemies. So I spake unto you. And ye would not hear, but rebelled against the commandment of the Lord, and went presumptuously up into the hill. And the Amorites, which dwelt in that mountain, came out against you, and chased you as bees do, and destroyed you in Seir, even unto Hormah. And ye returned, and wept before the Lord. But the Lord would not hearken to your voice, nor give ear unto you. So ye abode in Kadesh many days, according unto the days that ye abode there. Psalm 73. Truly, God is good to Israel, even to such as are of a clean heart. But as for me, my feet were almost gone, my steps had well nigh slipped. For I was envious at the foolish when I saw the prosperity of the wicked. For there are no bands in their death, but their strength is firm. They are not in trouble as other men, neither are they plagued like other men. Therefore pride compasseth them about as a chain. Violence covereth them as a garment. Their eyes stand out with fatness. They have more than heart could wish. They are corrupt and speak wickedly concerning oppression. They speak loftily. They set their mouth against the heavens, and their tongue walketh through the earth. Therefore his people return hither, and waters of a full cup are wrung out of them. And they say, How doth God know? And is there knowledge in the Most High? Behold, these are the ungodly who prosper in the world. They increase in riches. Verily, I have cleansed my heart in vain and washed my hands in innocency. For all the day long have I been plagued and chastened every morning. If I say I will speak thus, behold, I should offend against the generation of thy children. When I thought to know this, it was too painful for me. Until I went into the sanctuary of God, then understood I their end. Surely thou didst set them in slippery places. Thou castedst them down into destruction. How are they brought into desolation, as in a moment they are utterly consumed with terrors? As a dream when one awaketh, so, O Lord, when thou awakest, thou shalt despise their image. Thus my heart was grieved, and I was pricked in my reins. So foolish was I and ignorant. I was as a beast before thee. Nevertheless, I am continually with thee. Thou hast holden me by my right hand. Thou shalt guide me with thy counsel, and afterward receive me to glory. Whom have I in heaven but thee? And there is none upon earth that I desire beside thee. My flesh and my heart faileth, but God is the strength of my heart and my portion forever. For lo, they that are far from thee shall perish. Thou hast destroyed all them that go a-whoring from thee. But it is good for me to draw near to God. I have put my trust in the Lord God, that I may declare all thy works.
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8: My guest was told by his own family he would be better off dead. By 16, homeless, addicted, and hunted by gangs. Then he heard a voice say three supernatural, life-changing words. Next.
9: It's supernatural.
8: Welcome, Holy Spirit. Go and flow. My guest, Brian Ayala, grew up in abuse, addiction, and rejection. By 16, he was homeless on the streets of Fort Worth, Texas, until he met the stranger. What happened?
10: I was sitting on the corner of Henderson, right there in Fort Worth, Texas, and a man is driving his vehicle past me. I'm out there panhandling. He makes a U-turn right in the middle of the road, comes back around and parks right next to me, and ends up starting to share Jesus with me. Now, I'm not trying to hear anything about Jesus. I'm trying to hear about money, to get my next fix, to go back, you know, to get high. And he begins to tell me things around, you know, that, you know, Jesus told him to make a U-turn. He said, when he had passed me up, he said he heard the Lord say, he is chosen. If you give me your number, then, you know, I'll take your number if you leave me alone. He's walking away. He turns around and he looks at me. He says, you'll be calling me. And so I had the number that day, and I kept it forever, pretty much.
8: Let me take you back just a little bit.
10: Yes, sir.
8: Tell me a little bit more about your dad and mom.
10: Well, my dad was an alcoholic. He was also, he loved to fight a lot. And he loved to use mom as a punching bag and use me as a punching bag. So I grew up very angry. I grew up learning how to fight at a very young age.
8: Now, you're out panhandling.
10: Yes.
8: I never quite understood it. Here you're a bright young person. You can get a job. Why are you panhandling?
10: Well, when you're addicted, you're not led by yourself anymore. That addiction had me. It was leading me, but it had me in the streets. Nobody would give me a job. Truth is, I couldn't work because I was too busy. You know, I was bound by drugs. I was bound by that spirit.
8: God knows how to find you.
10: Yeah.
8: And knows how to mark you. But then, just hours later, Brian is running for his life.
10: So in that moment, a few hours pass. I'm going to this apartment complexes in downtown Fort Worth, projects, and all of a sudden, I get seen by a rival gang member. So a rival gang member, they ended up chasing me to the projects, and they literally were, I mean, they had guns in their hand. I'm running through those projects. I'm looking for a place to hide. So I find a car in the middle of nowhere, so I dive under the car. So I'm sitting there under the vehicle, and I have never prayed. I didn't even know what prayer was. All I kept hearing was the number. So they're walking right next to me, and they literally are saying, you know, we're going to smoke this guy. There's nowhere else I could hide. And I literally said, God, I said, if you're real, don't let them find me, and I will call that number. I just said, if you're real, don't let them find me, and I'll call that number. Immediately when I said I'll call that number, I heard sirens going off so close that these guys took off running.
8: They thought it was the police.
10: They thought it was the police.
8: Now, you kind of promised to call that number, did you?
10: I did. I literally shook it off, and I'm like, okay, whatever, let me get back to what I was doing. And I heard a voice, and it freaked me out. And it literally said, you said you would call that number. And I'm sitting there thinking, like, wait a minute. Is that my, what is that? And I'm walking, I shook it off, and I heard, call that number. And I said, okay, you know what? Fine. I'll call the number. So I'm walking down Henderson Street there in Fort Worth, Texas. I get to the nearest payphone. It's about 2:30 in the morning right now. And I pick up the phone, and there's no callback number on there because the number ended up being a pager number. So you have to leave a number back in those days. So there was a beeper number there, right? And there was no phone. So I didn't want to hear that voice anymore. And I said, you know what? I slammed the phone. I've already walked about a mile just to make the call. And I slammed the phone. I looked up. I said, there, I called. As soon as I look down, turn around, a car pulls up. It's about 2:45 a.m. now. I look at the guy, pulls up. He goes, hey, you need a ride somewhere? I got in the car, this Children's Cook Hospital. Keep in mind, it was an ambulance that passed by that caused the guys to run away. The nearest payphone that had a callback number was Children's Cook's Hospital. I didn't even understand Children's Cook's Hospital. I looked at everything now and realized that God was setting me up. So he takes me to the hospital. I get out of the car. He goes, hey, son, God bless you. I looked in him, and between us the whole time, there was a Bible. Ooh, I feel the Holy Spirit right now. And I didn't understand. I just knew in that moment, I was feeling something that I've never felt before. Everything was becoming weird, almost like the Twilight Zone, right? But, you know, my mindset at that time. And so I walked to the payphone, and I called the number. I left the number there, waited by the phone. No callback. I said, this is baloney. What is going on? Get yourself together. You know, I'm thinking, let's just get out. I'm walking out the hospital. I get all the way down the hallway. At the very end, a long hallway, and the phone rings. I'm exhausted. I've been chased. I've been rained on. These guys tried to kill me. I'm hearing voices, okay? I'm like, what the heck? It was just it was a moment of choice. I heard the phone ringing again. I looked all the way down the hallway, and something in me just said, go answer the phone. And I took off running. I sprint to the phone. I picked it up, and on the other line, I hear, I knew you would be calling. I'm like, this is just wild. I said, look, sir, I don't know who you are. I don't know what this chosen you said that God told you, and But I'm telling you right now, my life is broken. I'm an addict. I need help. And if you think your God can help me, then please help me. He says, don't you go anywhere. Got to remember, even if you've fallen, you got to remember, even if you're broken, you got to remember. What do you got to remember? You got to remember that Jesus said, whosoever shall call upon the name of the Lord shall be saved. He didn't say if you pray 10 times, 30 times, 40 times. He said, if you call on me, hey, I'll be right there. So you've been calling on Jim Beam and Jack Daniels and getting jacked up. But I believe somebody right now, you're about to call on Jesus, and he's about to meet you right there in the midst of your mess. I want you to pray just for a moment, right there. Just pray. Say, Lord Jesus.
8: Lord Jesus.
10: I need you.
8: I need you.
10: I can't do this without you.
8: I can't do this without
10: Forgive me.
8: Forgive me.
10: For every sin I've committed.
8: For every sin I've
10: committed. I'm not running from you.
8: I'm not running from you.
10: I'm running to you.
8: I'm running to you.
10: Receive me now, Lord.
8: Receive me now.
10: I give you my life.
8: I give you my life.
10: In Jesus' name I pray.
8: In Jesus' name I pray.
10: Amen.
8: After 3 years, Brian walked into a battle he wasn't prepared for. And it led to a prophetic dream, an arrest, and a possible 25-year sentence. Wait till you hear what happened inside the police car. Be right back. Messianic Vision has been creating historic, supernatural, and the most amazingly effective mass Jewish evangelism resources. I must highlight just a few of my favorites. Imagine Times Square, bigger than life, Jewish faces on our billboard with a stunning message. I am Jewish and I believe in Jesus. Estimates are more than 21 million have seen it as they pass by. I produced a pioneering series of 60-second Jewish evangelism ads proving Jesus is the Jewish Messiah. They aired on Fox News, MSNBC, and Newsmax. 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In the ad, I offered a free digital download of a book God gave me in a dream called They Thought for Themselves. This book is about Jewish people who discovered Jesus as Messiah. It generated 70,000 visits, including 34,000 from Israel, many of them Jewish, who now believe it's okay to believe in Jesus as Messiah.

0: 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After that encounter, Brian fell into disobedience. What happened?
1: Well, the Lord had instructed me. I knew that there were certain things that were no longer part of my life. I was never trained about spiritual warfare, didn't understand a lot of that. But all I knew is that one of the things that used to be big for me was the drinking. And that's all that, the drugs and all that, like that scene was gone. But I had friends, I was working in a restaurant. And they kept pestering me. I'm talking about day after day, the temptation, and why don't you do this? Just because you're a Christian, anybody can do, just if you drink a little bit, just if you smoke a little bit. So this one of my coworkers one day, I would take him home, and he ended up telling me, he goes, hey, can you stop by the store real quick? I just want to get something to drink. I'm like, what are you getting? I'm going to get a soda, man. It's going to, that's getting a soda. He goes in the store, he comes out, and he has a six pack. And I told the Lord, I said, I would never let nothing unclean or anything like that get in my vehicle no more. I told him, you're not getting in the car. I started feeling bad. He goes, are you seriously telling me you're a Christian, but you're not going to take me home because I have this? You're not the one drinking it. And when he got in, I took him to the house. I said, get in, man. Just get in. And at that moment, I was already angry. I was feeling some things that I have not felt in a long time. And we get to his house. He goes, man, let me talk to you for a moment. And he ends up having his Boone's Farm, big old bottle Boone's Farm. Back in those days, I guess those were real popular. He goes, do you really believe that you're going to lose your salvation and all this and that if you have one cap full? And he's like, Jesus drank wine, man. Like, and he's doing all this. Now, all of a sudden, he knows scripture. And I don't know.
0: The devil even used the word.
1: Yes, he will. And I tell you, in that moment, I said, no, my God's stronger than that, man, and this and that. And somehow, I stayed in the midst of where I shouldn't have been. And I'm going to tell somebody something right now. It don't matter how anointed you are or how strong you think you are in the Lord. You don't play in the devil's territory unless you're there to take what the enemy stole from you, taking it back. Don't ever think that compromise comes free. Compromise will cost you. I took one cap of Boone's Farm. And next thing I know, I'm in his house smoking weed. I'm there, and there's a girl that worked with us in the restaurant.
0: It fell so fast.
1: Oh, it was quick.
0: It was so strong, having such an encounter with God, and to fall so fast. Yeah.
1: And it was, and that's what all the enemy needs. He don't need a big old door. All he needs is an inch. And from that moment, it was such a quick downward spiral. I mean, I not only did that, but I ended up getting arrested. I ended up running away from God, and the Lord tried to reach out to me. But I felt like he was no longer there. I felt condemned. I felt so, so terrible, so ugly. After that night, I couldn't even find myself to pray. I didn't even understand, like, how can I ever get back what I just lost? But that night, I had a dream. In the dream, I saw these men in vests. I was in the back of a cop car, and these guys were around me, looking at me in the cop car, and I woke up. So I woke up, and I'm like, wow, that was weird. So I would still put on Christian broadcasting, you know, stations. And I went to the station in the morning, and there's a preacher right there saying, when God gives you a dream, you better understand, Jonah, that God will swallow you up and all this and that. And I'm just sitting there like, hold up. I said, oh, no. So I changed the station to the next station. In Fort Worth, they had two Christian stations. And I changed it, and there is another minister preaching. And this person is saying, you know, right now, somebody's watching. And let me tell you something about dreams. If God is trying to warn you, you will get a dream. And if you disobey, I shut the TV off. Within 8 hours, I'm in the cop car. I see all the vests around me. The very dream that I had prior took place within the next 8 hours.
0: And you're arrested? Facing decades of prison?
1: Facing 25 years.
0: Wow.
1: They had an habitual. They had enhancements. They had videos of me going in and stealing and different kinds of stuff. Like, it's almost as if the enemy tried that last card to take me out.
0: What happened?

0: in the police car?
1: Oh, man. Well, number one, I'm in the car, and all of a sudden, when I see the people around me, I remember the dream. And in that moment, I began to feel like that feeling I felt when I walked into Daniel's house that day when I got saved. And then out of the radio on the police car, I hear a song come out. Now, when that song came out, there's this shimmering glow. And I kid you not, it almost looked like water coming to me. It started in the front of the police car, and it's just coming, and I feel it. As soon as it touches me, I feel the Holy Spirit. I feel the love. I feel the breakthrough. I feel chains breaking. I feel demons leaving. At that time, I didn't know it was demons, but I'm just telling you, I felt freedom. And I'm hyperventilating. I'm crying. I've got boogers everywhere. The police are like, hey, bring the EMS. And I'm like, they're looking at me. Are you okay? I looked at them, boogers in my nose, tears in my eyes. And I said, I am now. And they looked at me, and they had crosses on, I remember, on their uniforms. Well, they were actually police officers, but they were also police chaplains.
0: What's the probability of that?
1: Okay. Okay, I'm telling you, at that moment, Sid, I knew I could feel him again. I told the Lord, I don't care what happens. I knew what I was facing already. When I got on my knees in that cell in that county, I said, from here on out, God, my life is yours. If I got to stay in here, no matter what, just don't ever take that feeling from me again. I don't ever want to lose that feeling again.
0: Then the court case.
1: Oh, the court case came. They had a lawyer, man. Y'all, excuse me. I get teary-eyed when I just remember. And they kept telling me, you're looking at, you know, it was actually 15 to 25. And
0: 15 to 25 years.
1: 15 to 25 years. And they were not giving me anything under 20 years. And the guy kept telling me, he kept coming. I said, I'm not taking that. I'm not taking that. Well, the Lord had gave me a word. Okay, from the moment I hit the county jail, I started preaching every day for the next 2 years, except for the Sundays, because the chaplain would preach in the jail. But I would preach every day. I start teaching men. I start reaching people. I'm just so many great things that happened. And the Lord told me, don't worry. I'm going to give you the minimal sentence on a misdemeanor charge. What you're facing, we're going to take the 25 down to 2 years. And I told people, Christians, even chaplains, they're like, son, that don't happen. Like, you need to be, use logical sense here. You're looking at this time. The lawyer comes back, said, Brian, they're going to give you 14 years. They dropped the habitual, but we're going to give you 14, et cetera.
0: That's still better than the law.
1: Oh, heck yeah. And I looked at him. I said, sir, I'm sorry. I can't take the 14. And he goes, what are you talking about? Do you understand you were looking at 25? And I'm like, sir, the Lord told me that. And he goes, and when I said the Lord, it's as this guy was an atheist or something. He got mad. The minute I said the Lord, he goes, oh, you're one of them kind of inmates. Listen to me. The Lord don't run this courtroom.
0: So you're saying you're only going to take 2 years?
1: I told him.
0: You're telling them?
1: I'm telling him.
0: So what happened?
1: And he got mad. He goes, you don't run the courtroom. He goes, you did the crime. You're going to do the time. And it don't matter who you're praying to back there. He goes, the judge and the courts run the system. I felt so bad. I go back to the dorm. He comes back about a month and a half later. He goes, hey, they dropped it down to 10 years. So sign right here. He's giving me the papers. I'm pushing the papers back. I said, I'm sorry. And it's been a month and a half. I can't take it. He was fuming. He leaves. He comes back 4 months later. I'm sitting there, I'm preaching, I'm loving God. I mean, I'm good. He comes back, says, they dropped it down to 7 years. Here's your paperwork. I looked at him, I said, sir, I'm sorry. The Lord told me 2 years. Do you understand who you're talking to? Do you think this is a game, young man? Because you're going to go to trial, and when you go to trial, you're going to get back, you're going to lose everything. You're going to get back on 25. I walk back feeling defeated. But I knew what I heard because I recognized the voice of the Lord. That much I knew. It was his voice. And so they come back another month later. Long story, kind of bring it down. It was about 9 months. They came back, said, they're giving you 4 years. 4 years. I refused to sign it.
0: How could you?
1: I refused. I refused because I knew what the Lord said. 2 years. And even that day when I walked back.
0: You thought the Lord had left you and he's guiding you so strong that you're telling them what to do.
1: Yeah, I'm telling you. And I literally told them 2 years is what the Lord told me. And he, I thought I could see smoke coming out of his head. He was livid. He slammed.
0: He did his job.
1: Oh, yeah. And he thought, I mean, he slammed the paper. He goes, do you, and he's talking. And all of a sudden, I just kind of tuned him out. And then I went back to the dorm. Everybody in there that knows, even the ones that were saved, they go, preacher, man, I'm telling you right now, I would have signed right away. Because you messed up, bro. They say, you really messed up. Because I know, you know, even God says use wisdom. And you should have got that 4. He goes, bro, you went from 25 to 4. Next day, Ayala, you have a visitor. I'm like, okay, visitor? My lawyer's coming back? Either my lawyer or somebody, because nobody visited me, you know? So I go over there, and the guy's sitting there in front of me. He's just staring at me. And he's looking at me with this look that he don't even know what to tell me. And I'm looking at him. I said, yes, sir. He goes, listen, I don't believe in whatever you're believing in. He goes, but somebody up there is looking out for you. He goes, I don't know. I don't understand it. He put his hand on the envelope, pushed it over. He goes, you got your 2 years.
0: Hallelujah. With your gift, yours, you enable us to continue pioneering Jewish and Muslim evangelism and broadcasting the gospel worldwide. Go to SidRoth.org/give. Look in the camera.
1: Yes, sir.
0: And pray for every need the people have that God shows you.
1: Yes, sir. If you're watching right now and you feel the Holy Spirit right now, or maybe you're just saying, I'm broken, I'm lost, I want you to just extend your hand this way. 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
0: I want you to get Brian Ayala's free digital download, Step into the Kingdom, Live in God's Glory. 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Messianic Vision has been creating historic, supernatural, and the most amazingly effective mass Jewish evangelism resources. I must highlight just a few of my favorites. Imagine Times Square, bigger than life, Jewish faces on our billboard with a stunning message. I am Jewish and I believe in Jesus. Estimates are more than 21 million have seen it as they pass by. I produced a pioneering series of 60-second Jewish evangelism ads proving Jesus is the Jewish Messiah. They aired on Fox News, MSNBC, and Newsmax. 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

0: 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And we thank you so much for listening. We have a lot of plans for this new rest of this year and a new year coming. So pray for us and listen to us, and we appreciate it. Thank you very much. Amen and amen. Hallelujah.
1: Stepping back into the past, we present another timeless testimony from the program that makes you face yourself and think. Join us for this riveting dramatization coming soon on the next Unshackled.
2: How do you do? On the path of life, one often encounters potholes. Some we avoid, others we hit. Many people seem to hit them all, making one disastrous choice after another. Some of these people become slaves to drugs or criminal behavior, while others enslave themselves to recreation or self-improvement. Occasionally, you find someone who seems to have avoided most of the potholes, but even these find that such a life does not satisfy. And we're about to meet just such a young lady. Like the alcoholic or heroin addict, she too found life empty. But that changed when her heart and mind and life were unshackled. From Chicago's Pacific Garden Mission, this is Unshackled, dramatized true stories of real people. In 1877, the old lighthouse opened its doors to the homeless men and women of Chicago. And ever since, we have offered shelter from the weather, nutritious meals, a night's lodging, clean and serviceable clothing, and medical and dental care, all given without charge. When physical needs have been met, friendly counselors are prepared to address inner needs. After all, bread alone does not satisfy. And now Pacific Garden Mission reaches around the world and into your home through this program, Unshackled. In the early 1980s, Poland experienced a time of great turmoil, dominated by the communists' martial law. It was with that background that a young woman found a life that satisfies. And you'll see how that came about as we bring you the true story of Anna Loziak right now on program number 2400 in the series Unshackled.
3: I was born in Poland in 1967. During most of my life, the communists retained a tight control over the country. Life under communism was not easy, but ours was a happy family. I have a brother and a sister, and my mother stayed home with us children. Father was a chauffeur and gone much of the time. Even when he was home, he had to be ready to work at any time. He was a very friendly and kind man.
4: Maria, my dear, you have provided our little family with another delicious meal. It is comforting to know that when I come home, I will find my lovely wife and beautiful children waiting for me. I wish being a chauffeur had better hours.
5: But, Papa, you like driving.
4: Oh, and that I do, little Anna. Maria, may I please have some coffee? So, tell me, Anna, you have no school today, but how did you enjoy school yesterday?
5: Oh, I like it, Papa. We studied geography. Did you know that the whole northern border of Poland is a beach?
6: That's the Baltic Sea. The beach is about 400 miles long, and it's very beautiful.
4: Ah, see, Anna, your brother Chris knows geography as well, and he knows of our country's beauty.
5: How does he know of its beauty? He has never been there.
4: Chris, tell your sister how you come by this knowledge.
6: Well, I read a book that had pictures from different parts of Poland. It is a very beautiful country. But it was much more beautiful before the communists took over. Me and my friends are going to fight the communists.
4: No. Such a statement for a 14-year-old boy. You must be careful what you speak about our leaders. If you do not like what they do, vote them out of office once you reach age to vote.
6: Elections in this country are a joke.
5: Hey. Father, what's an election?
4: Well, that is when all grown-ups in country choose who will be their leaders.
5: Why is it a joke?
6: It is a joke because the communists determine the results ahead of time. It is a joke because even in the most important elections for president, more than half of the people do not even bother to vote. People are confused and upset with the system, but they can do nothing about it. They cannot even afford to buy a decent place to live.
5: We have a nice house.
6: This is not a house. This is an apartment in a building with lots of other apartments. Even with Father's good job, we can't afford to buy a house. The interest on a loan for a house is 40%. Who can afford the payments?
4: Are you sure you're only 14 years old? You speak like an adult.
6: My friends talk about this a lot. It is not fair the way they run the government. We will fight them and win.
5: Yuck, I don't like to watch fights.
6: Don't be silly, Anna. You don't understand anything.
4: Be nice to Anna. She's only 7.
6: She'll learn when she grows up. May I be excused? I'm going out with some friends and we're going to plan how to fight the government.
4: All right. Such youthful enthusiasm. The sooner you learn to live with communists, the easier you will find life to be. Learn to go along with the system. Until that time, be careful not to do or say anything that might lead to trouble.
6: Yes, Father. I will be home before dark.
4: My son and politics. Where does he get all that? I wish he would learn not to discuss politics. Such things are beyond our control.
5: Can we talk about the church, Father?
4: Oh, my children have such great minds to wish to discuss politics and religion. Anna, religion is important in our life, and we attend services each week, but let us not complicate our lives by bringing it into our home also. In our family, we leave religion for the church, okay?
5: Okay.
7: Anna, can you come out?
4: That is Elizabeth. You two are seldom alone. Just a minute, Elizabeth. She'll be right out. And what plans do you two girls have on a day like this?
5: We are making a club like the club Chris is in that he wants to start a fight, but ours is for fun and for girls only.
4: No boys?
5: Yuck.
3: I was a typical little girl growing up in our ancient capital city of Poland, Krakow. My parents were good examples to us children, never cheating or lying. That was how religion influenced their lives. But besides that, religion was mostly for Sundays and holidays. But we considered ourselves religious, so when I was a teenager, my parents didn't object to a club I wanted to join.
4: And what did you wish to speak with me about?
5: Elizabeth wants me to start going to a club with her at our church.
4: And who is this club for?
5: Any of the kids around town, especially the kids at church.
4: And boys, too?
5: Of course. Why? Don't you trust my friends?
4: Of course I do, Anna. You're not a child who gets into trouble. You seldom need discipline at all. I am just remembering a time when you and Elizabeth started a club and boys were icky. I think it would be good for you to get out and be with your friends. Perhaps since you are quite the little actress anyway, you will be able to develop your talent.
5: Oh, I don't know. This is just for fun.
3: I started attending the Young People's Club after services at church. My brother continued to become involved in politics. One day he told Father about some plans he and his friends had made.
4: Chris, your mother tells me that you are one of the leaders of your organization. Tell me about it.
6: Well, as you know, Father, I have always contended that the communists should not rule our country. Well, we have started a movement to get rid of the communists.
4: The Solidarity Movement?
6: We're not part of the Solidarity Organization that everyone is hearing about, but we have the same objectives.
4: Ah.
6: Our group promotes political unrest towards the communists.
4: And I suppose you will have some sort of demonstration as part of the big May Day celebration that is coming?
6: Yes. It's not the big political demonstration with lots of speeches and people cheering, but we will tell people how terrible the communists are and get them excited about changing things.
4: And what plans do you have?
6: We have the path of the May Day parade figured out, and we will put up many posters exposing the communists. We also know of several tall buildings along the parade. We have people to go on top of these buildings and throw pamphlets to the people below. It's a very persuasive piece of writing.
4: I see. I hope you have not planned any violence.
6: Of course not, Father. That will only turn people away from our cause. Reason, will win the people. I'm coming, I'm coming. Why all the noise? Stop pounding, I'll open the door. That's better. Now, what is the meaning of this?
8: You are under arrest for terrorism. What? You and your organization have conspired to plant bombs at today's celebration. You are an international terrorist engaging in the illegal revolutionary activities. You come with us.
6: No, this is a lie. No, we only distribute the literature. You're all liars.
3: My brother was put in jail, and the communists tried to manufacture evidence against him. It was very difficult on my parents, and they became quite depressed. As a result, it was hard for them to visit Chris, so I visited him. And I tried to keep a positive attitude about things, but that was even difficult since I knew he was not a terrorist. About that same time, when I was 15 years old, Elizabeth invited me to a camp.
2: We'll find out what happened at that camp in just a few moments.
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3: One day when I was 15, my best friend Elizabeth decided to go to a camp for 2 weeks.
9: Anna, would you come to camp with me?
5: 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Tell me more about it.
9: It's run by the same people who organized the Young People's Club at church. 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We'll get out of Krakow for a while.
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3: I went to camp with Elizabeth. The camp was very structured. We all have chores, such as cooking, washing dishes, cleaning rooms. The day is mostly meetings, broken up by meals and short breaks, and maybe an hour for ourselves. At our camp, the leader talked about some laws.
10: Our physical world has laws by which it operates. We learn these through science. But there are also spiritual laws that we learn through the Bible. Since it is difficult in Poland for each of you to have a Bible, we have given you workbooks with the verses written down in them. Now, the first law says, God loves you and has a wonderful plan for your life. Elizabeth, would you read the first verse?
9: Okay. John chapter 3, verse 16. For God so loved the world that he gave his only begotten Son, that whosoever believeth in him should not perish but have everlasting life.
10: You see? God loved you so much that he sent his only Son to earth in order to show you how much he loved you and to let us know that we can have a life that is satisfying.
5: I like life, but there always seems to be something missing. Sometimes it's like a cup that is never seems to be full.
10: God wants us to have a satisfying life, one that is like a cup that is filled till it runs over the top. Anna, would you read the next verse?
5: Sure. Romans chapter 3, verse 23. For all have sinned and come short of the glory of God. What does it mean, all have sinned? I don't think we're such bad people.
10: That's a good question. Sin isn't just some big evil thing that you do. Sin is doing anything against God, as small as one little lie. The Bible says in James chapter 2, verse 10, for whosoever shall keep the whole law and yet offend in one point, he is guilty of all. Sin is also an attitude that says, I don't need God, or I can do without him. You see, God is holy and humans are not. This makes a great gulf separating man and God. People try to cross that gulf by doing good works, living good life, or being kind. But none of this can bridge the gap between man and God.
5: So how can we cross that gap?
10: That we will find out tomorrow with the next law. Anna, you asked the question yesterday. Would you like to read the next verse in your workbook?
5: Okay, Romans chapter 5, verse 8. But God commended his love toward us in that while we were yet sinners, Christ died for us.
10: God didn't wait until we wanted to cross the gap ourselves. While we were still far from God, Jesus died for us. He didn't wait until we were good enough or had done enough good things. Elizabeth, read the next verse, John chapter 14, verse 6.
9: Jesus saith unto him, I am the way, the truth, and the life. No man cometh unto the Father but by me.
10: Jesus is the only way to have our sins forgiven. It was his death on the cross that bridges the gap between God and man. It is only by acknowledging our sins and asking him to forgive them that we can cross the bridge over that gap. The fourth law tells us that we must individually receive Jesus Christ as Savior and Lord. Only then can we know and experience God's love and plan for our lives.
5: Are you saying that God doesn't automatically forgive our sins just because Jesus died?
10: Yes. That would make us robots, unable to make that decision for ourselves. God doesn't force us to come to him. It has to be something we choose to do. He has provided the remedy for sin. We must choose to accept it. It's a personal decision each of us must make. Elizabeth, read John chapter 1, verse 12.
9: But as many as received him, to them gave he power to become the sons of God, even to them that believe on his name.
10: We must believe that we are sinners and then receive the forgiveness that Jesus offers us. It's nothing we can earn for ourselves. We receive it like we would a gift. Anna, read Ephesians chapter 2, verses 8 and 9.
5: Okay. For by grace are ye saved through faith, and that not of yourselves. It is the gift of God, not of works, lest any man should boast. That means we can't get to heaven, regardless of how many good things we do.
10: That's right. No amount of good can get us into heaven. Only by trusting in Jesus' sacrifice for our sins. That also means that it doesn't matter how bad your life has been. Jesus died for you, and you find forgiveness the same way.
3: Several of the girls had already asked Jesus to forgive their sins, and they were talking a lot about it and how different they were because of it. But it was confusing to me. Later, Elizabeth and I were assigned to set tables.
9: You set out the plates. I'll set the utensils.
3: Okay. Elizabeth, I am not very comfortable at this camp. It's all this talk about God and sin, and some of the kids like you are all bubbly and excited about something God did in you. You talk about it when we're even not in meeting. It just makes me uncomfortable.
9: I used to feel that way, too. That was until I asked Jesus to take my sins away. Maybe this is God's way of talking to you.
3: I didn't know that God could talk to me.
9: After tonight's meeting, why don't you go to the chapel where it's quiet and you can think and pray to God about it?
7: Anna? Anna, are you here?
6: Over here in the back row.
7: Anna, you've been crying. Are you okay? What's the matter?
6: I'm so confused. I have a decision to make, and I don't know what to do.
9: In your heart, you know what is right.
7: Why don't you talk to God?
10: I'm not sure God is real anymore.
7: Anna, try this. Up in front of the chapel, behind the altar, is a beautiful stained glass window, a portrait of Jesus. His eyes are closed, like he is waiting for you. Just think of him here with you and talk to him.
10: But I feel so far away from him.
7: You might feel far away from God, but he's never far away from you. If you think it would help, why don't we go sit in the front row, just under the window?
10: What can it hurt? Okay.
7: Let's sit right here. Now you go ahead and pray.
10: Elizabeth, look at the picture of Jesus. His eyes are open and he's looking at us.
7: Oh, look at that. Oh, Anna, I remember. What? I've heard about this picture.
10: What?
7: The artist designed it so that if you are far away, it looks like Jesus' eyes are closed. But if you get near the window, he's looking down at you. Anna, the picture tells you that Jesus wants you to talk to him.
10: Oh, I think I'm ready, dear God. I'm still a little confused, but I believe you want me to talk to you. I know that our leader, what she said is true. I am a sinner. I also believe that Jesus died for my sins. And I'm asking you to forgive my sins because of what Jesus did for me. I want you to use me however you want.
3: I knew at that moment Jesus did what he had promised. I was no longer confused about God and sin, and I told everybody at the camp what had happened. Over the coming weeks, my parents could see the change in my life. I got more deeply involved in the church, and since I loved acting and drama, I began writing little plays about God. When I went to the university, I studied drama. Eventually, I became bored with my life in Poland and decided I wanted a change, so I made plans to go to America. At the same time, my brother's political activities were attracting the attention of somebody outside of Poland.
11: Finally, they released me from prison because they couldn't find any witnesses to say I was a terrorist. And that's how all that happened, Joe.
12: Well, I want to thank you again for allowing me to interview you. I've gotten a lot of valuable information.
11: Well, I'm glad to help out. It's nice to know someone recognizes that our work is important, even if they live in Chicago.
12: We have a large Polish community here, and we're happy to see the changes.
11: Joe, I have several books. Some of them were written by an important leader in the movement, but they have not been translated into English.
12: Oh, that's okay. I can read Polish as well as speak it. Will you send them to me?
11: My sister Anna wants to go to America for a while. She wishes to live in Chicago. I will send the books with her.
13: Oh, miss? Miss? Hi. Yeah. My name's Joe Losiak. I'm supposed to meet a young lady named Anna at this address. Do you know where I might find her?
10: I am Anna, but I speak not such good English.
13: Oh, don't worry about that. I'm just glad we finally got to meet so I could take those books off your hands.
10: Oh, I am sorry. Please forgive me. I am so sorry.
13: Why? What's wrong?
10: I cannot give you the books now.
13: Why? You have them, don't you?
10: Oh, yes, the books are in my apartment, but I have lost my key. There is no one to let me in the building until tonight.
13: Oh.
10: I'm so sorry.
13: I see. Well, look, don't let that bother you. Hey, I've got an idea. Let's go down to the corner restaurant for a cup of coffee.
3: By the time we were done with our coffee, Joe asked if he could give me a tour of the city. We spent the next 8 hours together as he showed me all around Chicago. As we drove, I found out some amazing information about Joe.
13: And after that, I lived in Poland for a while.
10: You lived in Poland? Where?
13: In Krakow.
10: What?
13: I lived there for 4 years.
10: Why were you in Krakow?
13: Well, I studied psychology at the university and worked with a student Christian group.
10: I also study at this university.
13: Really? Amazing.
10: Yeah.
13: Well, while I was there, I was also involved in Christian work. And I worked with this student group, and we helped start a youth club and camp movement.
10: I did once go to such camp.
13: Well, the camp I helped start was in a small village.
10: Yeah?
13: I don't remember the name, but the church, it had an interesting stained glass window. Oh. And from a distance, Jesus looked like he had his eyes closed. But when you got close, He was looking at you.
10: No, no, this is my camp. At this camp, I learned of Jesus Christ. He died for my sins. At this camp, I make Jesus my Savior while sitting in front of this window. We talked for 8 hours and felt like we had not finished our conversation, so we met again. We met several times over the next couple of weeks. And 2 weeks after we met, Joe asked me to marry him. I was not even considering marriage for at least 5 more years. And now a man I had known only 2 weeks asked me to marry him. Well, I agreed, and we were married 1 year later. During my years in Chicago, God has become more real to me than ever, thanks to attending a large evangelical church near downtown Chicago and listening to a Christian radio station. Through Jesus Christ, the emptiness in my life has been filled. I want others to find the answer to their emptiness as well. So, Joe and I have been involved in reaching out to other Polish families in the city through hospitality. We invite them to our home, and we get to know them. Then we can tell them about the new life in Jesus Christ. And we recently began a radio ministry in Polish in Chicago to help the Polish-speaking people know about Jesus.
8: Friend, the same Jesus that filled the emptiness in Anna's life, forgave all her sins, and accepted her into his eternal family, wants to do the same for you today.
1: 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This program will feature the very words of Billy Sunday, Charles Spurgeon, Dwight L. Moody, and many more, all dramatized and delivered by our very own Unshackled actors. And then there's our daily devotionals. 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
8: 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This is program number 2400. Heard in the true story of Anna Lozziak were Belinda Bremner, Larry Moran, Howard Friedland, Judith Easton, Fern Persons, and Tim Gregory. Original music, Lucille Becker. Sound, Nicoloisio. Engineer, Ed Webb. The story was written by Timothy R. Wise, and I'm Bob O'Donnell.
1: 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And our address? 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So, until next time, unless our Lord returns before then, the doors to Pacific Garden Mission are open night and day. 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

0: This is the Phyllis Schlafly Report, a daily broadcast from Phyllis Schlafly Eagles. And we're upholding the legacy of Phyllis Schlafly, a constitutional attorney and articulate voice for traditional values for more than 70 years. Now, from the Phyllis Schlafly Center Studios, here's Ryan Haidt.
1: Parents received a big win at the U.S. Supreme Court this year from the emergency ruling in Mirabelli v. Bonta. The high court blocked California schools from purposefully hiding from parents when their kids identify as the opposite sex. Well, not only does this strike at a rash of state laws trying to hide student activity from parents, but it serves as a reminder of a fundamental principle in our law. Children belong first to their families, not to the state. For more than a century, the U.S. legal system has recognized that parents have the primary responsibility and authority to raise their children. One of the most important cases establishing this principle was the 1925 Supreme Court decision in Pierce v. Society of Sisters. In that unanimous ruling, the court made clear that, quote, the child is not the mere creature of the state, end quote, and affirmed that parents have the right and duty to direct the upbringing and education of their children. Well, despite this long-standing precedent, many recent policies in schools, medicine, and government have actively usurped the role of parents. In some cases, concerned educators, medical professionals, and legal advocates have successfully argued that these policies effectively treat parents as temporary caretakers rather than the primary authority responsible for their children. Well, despite their victories, the problem not only persists, but is spreading. Many pro-family organizations have urged Congress to pass the Families' Rights and Responsibilities Act, or similar legislation, designed to reaffirm parental authority in federal law. Key proposals emphasize principles that the right of parents to raise their children is a natural and pre-political right, and that government should respect and protect that relationship, not undermine it. A healthy society recognizes the deeper truth that families are the foundational institution of civilization, and that parents are uniquely equipped and motivated by God to care for their children. Bravo to the Supreme Court for soundly rejecting California's anti-parent policy, and we hope and pray that this decision will quickly challenge the policies in many other liberal states. The Phyllis Schlafly Report will always champion the family as the building block of our communities and country. Find our latest reporting and get timely emails at phyllisschlafly.com. Again, follow us online at phyllisschlafly.com. Thanks for listening, and join us next time for the Phyllis Schlafly Report.
2: Chapter 30. The words of Agur the son of Jakeh, even the prophecy. The man spake unto Ithiel, even unto Ithiel and Ucal. Surely I am more brutish than any man, and have not the understanding of a man. I neither learned wisdom, nor have the knowledge of the holy. Who hath ascended up into heaven, or descended? Who hath gathered the wind in his fists? Who hath bound the waters in a garment? Who hath established all the ends of the earth? What is his name? And what is his son's name? If thou canst tell. Every word of God is pure. He is a shield unto them that put their trust in him. Add thou not unto his words, lest he reprove thee, and thou be found a liar. Two things have I required of thee. Deny me them not before I die. Remove far from me vanity and lies. Give me neither poverty nor riches. Feed me with food convenient for me, lest I be full and deny thee, and say, Who is the Lord? Or lest I be poor and steal, and take the name of my God in vain. Accuse not a servant unto his master, lest he curse thee, and thou be found guilty. There is a generation that curseth their father, and doth not bless their mother. There is a generation that are pure in their own eyes, and yet is not washed from their filthiness. There is a generation, oh, how lofty are their eyes, and their eyelids are lifted up. There is a generation whose teeth are as swords, and their jaw teeth as knives, to devour the poor from off the earth, and the needy from among men. The horse leech hath two daughters, crying, Give, give. There are three things that are never satisfied, yea, four things say not it is enough, the grave, and the barren womb, the earth that is not filled with water, and the fire that saith not it is enough. The eye that mocketh at his father, and despiseth to obey his mother, the ravens of the valley shall pick it out, and the young eagles shall eat it. There be three things which are too wonderful for me, yea, four which I know not. The way of an eagle in the air, the way of a serpent upon a rock, the way of a ship in the midst of the sea, and the way of a man with a maid. Such is the way of an adulterous woman. She eateth, and wipeth her mouth, and saith, I have done no wickedness. For three things the earth is disquieted, and for four which it cannot bear. For a servant when he reigneth, and a fool when he is filled with meat, for an odious woman when she is married, and an handmaid that is heir to her mistress. There be four things which are little upon the earth, but they are exceeding wise. The ants are a people not strong, yet they prepare their meat in the summer. The conies are but a few.
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4: Well, thanks for joining us for another episode of Christ in Prophecy. Jonathan Kahn has been a frequent guest on Christ in Prophecy and a featured speaker at our annual Bible Prophecy Conference. He is a gifted writer who brings out wonderful truths from the pages of Scripture because he understands the Jewish context of what is revealed there and because God has gifted him with discernment in these last days. As many of you know, Jonathan is the teaching rabbi at Beth Israel, a Messianic congregation in Wayne, New Jersey, but his insights have blessed Jews and Gentiles alike, who treasure God's Word and are eager followers of Yeshua HaMashiach, Jesus the Messiah. Well, Jonathan, welcome again to Christ in Prophecy.
5: Oh, always great to be with you, Tim.
4: Well, it is a blessing for me, and I know it is a blessing for our audience. You know, I was able to get an advanced copy of your latest book, The Avatar, and once again, you've written what I know will be a bestseller. It connected many dots regarding the spiritual attack on America and even the bullets we dodged over the past year. So just to lead off, Jonathan, what is the premise of this book? In other words, what does it reveal?
5: Yeah, I would say, Tim, that The Avatar is probably the most explosive book I've written. I've written explosive books, but because this one is really removing the veil behind everything we're watching. You know, the Bible says that behind the world, there is another realm and a spiritual realm. And it's behind everything. And the thing is that, you know, I wrote a book called The Return of the Gods a few books ago, and about the principalities or forces, specific principalities that we're dealing with. Well, in The Avatar, it's taking it to another level where this is actually intersecting with the government, with people, with leaders, with American leaders, with specific events, even an ancient template that reveals what is happening with really each leader, I mean, up to Donald Trump, everything behind the mystery of the assassination attempt, behind the, you know, what the quote gods or powers and how they, and the avatars, which I know we'll get into. So I would say because of that all put together, I'd say it's the most explosive, and it's really pulling away the veil, but also where we are prophetically. What's the moment we're at right now, and what do we need to know for the future?
4: Well, obviously, even the graphic on the front of your book is of a Hindu goddess, and we know this is a false god. And at one point, Americans may have thought, well, all these pagan gods, they're in other lands. But you have encountered some of these false gods in pagan lands, and yet today they seem to have come here. And so what do these gods, these pagan false gods, have to do with us in 2025?
5: Yeah, well, one of the things I do, I open up The Avatar and doing something I've never done before. I've spoken about the gods. When I say gods, there's only one god, but there are, the Bible speaks of false gods, and they said behind that are spirits or principalities. And the Hebrew word is shadim, which, and then it was translated into the Greek in the New Testament, became the word daimonia. We get the word demon from it. So behind this is a whole other realm. And I was asked to go to India. And so what I share in The Avatar at the beginning to set it up is it's not just about, you know, like seeing, like talking about these things, but the experiences I had. When I went to India, India is a land of 30,000 gods that are worshipped, 30,000. And so you know there's going to be spiritual activity going on. And it really, Tim, it was the most, I never saw so much warfare in my life. I mean, when people talk about spiritual warfare, I have never seen that the power of God and the power of the enemy at war as I did when I went to India. Not just in the spiritual realm, but even in the physical realm. If, you know, by the second day, me and my team were almost killed. By the second day. You know, there were radical Hindu movement that were actually killing Christians. And I was being pursued the entire time. I mean, it was the hand of God. But so much happened But at the end of the journey, I'm standing in front of thousands of Indians at night. And I decide before sharing the word, I'm gonna take out the shofar, the trumpet, the sound of God's power, and sound it. And I do, and we don't even know what happens after that. It was like a wave comes back at us. I can put it this way, Tim, if you imagine being at an exorcism, but multiply it by thousands of times, and it was like a mass exorcism. People are screaming, like blood-curdling screaming, as if spirits are departed. And the thing is that, you know, it says in the Bible, when you're in battle, it says, sound the trumpet, and God will hear, and your enemy will, you know, you're going to defeat your enemy, they're going to flee. Well, for ages, Jewish people have been sounding the shofar, using it as a spiritual thing for against the enemy, but also when they performed exorcism in ancient times, they used the shofar. But, you know, the people in India are not reading Jewish history, and they're not reading the Bible. And yet when it happened, that happened. So it was like, it showed me how real this whole realm is of the spirits of the gods. And after that, I was able to give a call to salvation, and we saw about 70,000 Indians pray to receive Jesus as their Lord. But the first thing we had to do was kind of clear the air. So it told me how real this is. And I've seen this in virtually every nation that I've gone to. After India, I was asked to go to Cuba. And Fidel Castro was part of it. And I saw amazing things happen there as well.
4: Well, you know, you talk about India and all the panoply of gods. I mean, the multiplicity of gods was not just in ancient Greece and Rome. It is still today in places like India. And you think of New York that at one time had three crosses on downtown buildings and just in recent years has put up a Hindu god or goddess. But we've seen this even in the most recent Olympics. How did this manifestation of gods occur even in the last Olympics?
5: Yeah. One of the things I saw is that

0: that everywhere, listen, it's what the Bible says. You know, because we're dealing with spirits, they don't die. And they put on other masks, you know, but they don't, but you know, the ancient is still here. And what we saw in the Olympics is actually something that Jesus spoke about. Jesus gave the parable. He said that when a man is delivered of the spirit, he says, but then the spirit comes back, finds him empty, like he's not filled with God, and so brings seven other spirits, and he gets repossessed. Well, he goes, okay, that's about a person, but not just a person. He said, so it shall be with this generation. And the principle is this: when the gospel came into the world, it drove out the gods, drove out the spirit. It was like a mass exorcism happening in the West, Rome and onward. Well, the thing is this, you know, the warning is, if any nation or culture or civilization that has been so delivered and has known of God, but now empties itself of God, what was cast out of it is going to come back into it. And that's what we've been watching in America since we said, okay, we can get rid of God here, take him out of the schools, take it out. You know, the house is not going to stay empty. You know, it's and so that's why we're watching really a paganization of America, because these are ancient entities and they're at work. And that's what in Return of the Gods, you can actually identify them. And it's amazing. Everything from abortion to gender transition, that's part of the ancient gods, you know. But the thing is that, so the Olympics, this past Olympics, you know, had something that shocked a lot of people. It was probably the greatest act of blasphemy, the most widespread act of blasphemy ever. And that is in the opening ceremony. I don't know if you caught it, Tim, but they had basically a recreation of the Last Supper. They tried to deny it, but it was the Last Supper. But instead of Jesus, they had basically a woman as Jesus, and they had men dressed as women gyrating around the stage. But then where the elements representing Jesus, the bread and the wine, would be, instead they have a platter, it looks like a platter of food, but they take off the top, and it's a man dressed as an ancient pagan god replacing Jesus. It was the god Dionysus, and replacing Jesus. So now listen, when Jesus came into the world, when the gospel came in the world, Jesus drove out Dionysus and drove out all those gods. But now it was like the culture saying, now we are driving out Jesus and replacing him with a pagan god. I mean, it was actually like a prophetic manifestation, the reverse of what happened when the gospel came. It's we're watching a civilization turn back. And the thing is that, you know, it's already happened, because there's a warning. There was one guy who actually did what they did at the Olympics. He actually exchanged Jesus for Dionysus. His name was Friedrich Nietzsche. Yeah, he's the one who wrote God is Dead. And he said, get rid of Jesus, get rid of Christianity. And he actually venerated the god Dionysus. He wrote about it. Now the god Dionysus, according to the mythology, would drive his followers to insanity. Well, Nietzsche goes insane. And at the end of his writing career, instead of signing his name Friedrich Nietzsche, he signs his name Dionysus, as if he was taken over. And the thing is, his writings were picked up by a guy named Adolf Hitler. He read Nietzsche's writings, and Nietzsche became the philosopher of the Third Reich and the rise of Nazism. And that's what it brought us. Was millions of people dead, and that's how dangerous it is. What's happening now, when you to turn for a quote Christian civilization to turn away from God, is a dangerous thing. It always ends up bad.
1: It always ends up bad, and you know, even the claim that the left or the secularists want to espouse humanism, it reminds me of what Satan offered in the garden to humanity. You can be like God, but really, exchanging the true and living God for our own godship is actually inviting in other false gods. One of the most explosive mysteries, though, in the Avatar concerns the god kings and goddess queens who served as avatars of the pagan world. So tell us, what is that all about? What is an avatar? We've heard of movies and seen Hollywood's take on it, but from a spiritual perspective and even a biblical perspective, what is an avatar and how do people fulfill that role?
0: Yeah, an avatar, it actually, in the it's an Indian word. And it means a descent, and it's really speaking about that the gods, wasn't just about gods, it was that there were people who, in a sense, either channeled the gods, or the gods manifest as people, or who are their instruments, and that is throughout the pagan world. It wasn't just about gods, you know, they believed, whether it was the priest, high priest, or the priestess, that it would become an incarnation of the god or goddess. The Pharaoh of Egypt was seen as a god or a, you know, and that's why they look so strange. They got all those attachments of the gods. The king of Babylon, same thing. So it wasn't just the gods. And by the way, If the, you know, think about it, if behind the gods are spirits, the Bible

0: Bible says, spirits seek to possess. And so, you know, when they possess, the person becomes, in a sense, like an avatar, you know, a representation, a vehicle of that, you know. Well, the thing is that it makes sense also because if the spirits, if you can rule the king, you can rule the kingdom. And so the thing now is this, now to bring it home to America. America has already, we've been watching it turn away from God. We've been watching God being driven out. We've been watching all these pagan things come in, and really principalities. So could we have reached the point where there actually are avatars? And by the way, it's not about people. You know, we got to pray for all people. They don't know what they're doing. But that there can actually be avatars, people who are being used by these forces. And the thing is that could it even affect the political realm? Because again, if you can rule the king, you can rule the kingdom. Well, here's the thing. There is, in the concept of the avatar, the belief is that there's a particular house that is conducive or gives birth to avatars, and that is the house called the Brahmins. The Brahmins are the priests of the Hindu goddesses, gods. Well, from the house of Brahmin, someone is born, and the name of that person is Kamala Harris. She's born of the house of the avatars, number one. Even her family name, her Hindu family name, Gopalin, is named after a Hindu avatar. Now, the thing is that the amazing thing is we won't have time to get into the detail, but the amazing thing is that her whole life is following this pattern of this actually a goddess. In fact, the reason why she's called Kamala is because she's named after that's an ancient Hindu goddess named Kamala. And if you miss that, her middle name, Devi, means the goddess. So it's Kamala the goddess, literally. And so, and her whole life has followed the mystery of this goddess. It's, I mean, I won't go into it, but it's amazing. But the other thing is that you know, there is a day on the Hindu calendar where they especially worship this goddess, Kamala. It's called Sharad Purnima. And so they worship, they have idols, all that. Well, on the day of when India was worshiping this goddess on Sharad Purnima, the goddess Kamala, that's the day that Kamala Harris was born. Born on the day of the goddess Kamala. Not only that, she couldn't control that. Not only that, on that day, they celebrate how the goddess comes into the world. So she comes into the world. They open up their house for her to come, and she's come into the world. And on that day, they also celebrate the birth of the goddess. They actually tell the story of the birth of God at the day that Kamala Harris is born. I mean, and named Kamala. And so when she's come in and named Kamala, all around the world, people are chanting Kamala, Kamala, as she is born. I mean, and she has no idea. It's not about her. And here's another thing. Let me talk about, I mean, just something about the image. And that is that, you know, in ancient times, they would have, you know, the images of the avatar, the pharaoh, would be they'd take the man or the woman, and they'd merge it with the image of the god or goddess. And you see that in all the Egyptian, wall paintings. Well, the amazing thing is that image appears not on an Egyptian wall, but on the internet. Just before Kamala Harris is going to begin to rise to the White House. And the thing is that it was put up by her own family. And what was it? It was an image of her, and they merged her with a Hindu goddess. And literally, I mean, and what's the sign of the avatar mean? You know, the thing is that America was made to be a nation under God. It was to be ruled by God, led by God, governed by God. Well, if she had won, that's how close we came. If she had won, we would be ruled by one whose name is Goddess, one nation under Goddess, you know. So that, and that represented the whole agenda of all this. So that's how close we came, and that's how real this is.
1: One other thing I thought was just fascinating when you were talking about Kamala Harris in your book is you said that goddess had a knack for having laughter that was just uncanny. I mean, just would laugh at things that weren't funny and would laugh at death. And you told a story about a man who was wrongly prosecuted and convicted, one of the few prosecutions that Kamala Harris herself actually accomplished while she was Attorney General of California. And he said even at his trial when he was the conviction was read, she just started cackling and laughing. He said it was the most unusual thing that haunted him for years. And yet that, too, is a manifestation of that goddess's characteristics.
0: Yeah. It was called there's a concept in Hinduism, the laughing goddess. And the laughing goddess laughs at the wrong times, laughs when she's bringing destruction. And by the way, the goddess Kamala was joined to a king. She was the number two ruler in the land. And she's joined to a king who's Vishnu, how they called Joe Biden Sleepy Joe. Vishnu was called the sleeping god. I mean, so the laughing goddess, the sleeping god. I mean, it's amazing. And to take this even further, You know, that's the day of her birth. Now, what about Donald Trump? And what about the day of his birth? Could there be anything to it? Well, the amazing thing is that when Donald Trump was born, it wasn't a pagan holiday. It was actually a biblical holiday. It was actually, he was born on Friday. That's the Sabbath. That's the biblical Sabbath. And on the biblical Sabbath, there's always a scripture that is appointed for that particular week, that particular Sabbath, from ages past. So that means there was a scripture to Donald Trump's birth. So what was it? It was, you know, the scripture, it was read all over the world. It was God calling forth a vessel, an instrument to be used by God, and that instrument was the trumpet or the trump. So literally all over the world, they are saying, talking about the coming forth of the trump, and the trump comes forth. And I won't go into the details because we don't have time, but in the book, this mystery of the trumpet it gives everything about Trump as well, even the time he becomes president. I mean, it's amazing and how he was used. Remember I told you at the beginning, I sounded the trumpet and the spirits fled. And the Bible says that, you know, that has that scripture, when you sound the trumpet, the enemy will flee. Well, that scripture was also read on Donald Trump's birth. I mean, you know, and he's been used to drive back this agenda, like the trumpet of God, of the gods, you know, the agenda of abortion, the agenda of gender confusion. And even the assassination attempt, there's a mystery there. Tom, I'll give you a quick thing on that. When he was almost killed, Donald Trump, well, you know, there's actually a mystery there, and that is that when someone was going to be anointed in the Bible to serve God's purposes, like the priest, there was a specific ritual they had to happen, and it involved blood. Listen, the one who's going to be used of God, the blood has to touch his ear. So the blood touches the ear. Has to touch, according to the Bible, has to touch the right ear. So it touches his right ear. Has to touch the tip. That's why it touched the tip of his right ear. Then it has to touch his hand. Next, first thing that Trump does is he reaches his hand. The blood touches his hand. Has to be the right hand. It's his right hand. Has to be the right thumb. It's his right thumb. Then it's got to go to his feet. Now, the thing, amazing thing is that for this to happen, the man being anointed, his feet, his shoes have to be removed for that to happen. So he's pushed down, his shoes are removed. And actually, Donald Trump I just found this out about, I've never shared this anywhere. I just found this out like 2 weeks ago, that he actually said that his shoes were filled with blood. Well, that's the next part is his feet are touched with the blood. And then there are 7 days from that of the anointing. So on the seventh day, from the blood touching the ear, the man is given the vestments of the office. Well, if you count 7 Hebrew biblical days, and that's sundown to sundown, so that's first Saturday and then Saturday night to Sunday night. The seventh day begins Thursday night, July 18th. Anything happen? Thursday night, July 18th, Trump is standing in front of the world and he has that patch on his ear and he receives the nomination to become president of the United States. The anointing is complete.
1: Wow. You know what, Jonathan, again, all the connections that you make. What do you see? I mean, this is going to get into a little bit of a foretelling, or at least discerning. What do you see as the future for America? America had emptied itself, and that doesn't mean every American. Obviously, you and I are following the Lord faithfully, we pray. But as a culture, we have emptied our nation of God. We've had all these false gods rush in. So where do you see America? What does the future hold for us, both as a warning and as a statement of hope?
0: Yeah. Well, the Avatar really leads up to that because this is the prophetic. We're at a prophetic moment, and that is this. What did Jehu represent for Israel? Jehu was a window. God, you know, the nation was falling away from God drastically, but God raised up Jehu, not because it was about Jehu, but it was about God, to make a window of time where the nation had to return to God, to turn back to God. We are in this window right now. We may not have it again. We're in this window. God kind of rolled back that whole agenda, gave us a break, gave us a reprieve. We dodged a bullet, you know, like he did. And the thing is that, but the whole point is, it's not, if we change a government, but we don't change people's hearts, the unchanged hearts are going to change the government back. And, you know, if we drive out the, you know, in a sense, the agenda of the gods, but we don't replace it with God's presence, then the spirits are coming back. So we need revival. We can go either way right now. It's either, if we don't have revival, the only thing that can save America is revival. If we are turning back to God, if we don't have that, then America is going to resume its fall from God. It'll even be more so. But we've got a window now, so we got to pray for revival as never before. We got to work for revival. We got to talk, and we got to choose revival, to actually live in revival. If we do that, revival will begin. That is our hope.
1: Well, obviously, even some of the events of this year, 2025, as we're talking with the Charlie Kirk assassination, it's as if we are at a turning point, and not just politically, but spiritually. Well, Jonathan, obviously, we've just gotten a taste of some of the mysteries that you have revealed in The Avatar. Where can our audience, our viewers, find a copy of this and get it for themselves and to share with family and friends?
0: Yeah, the Avatar, the full cover will look like this. It's literally everywhere, every bookstore, but it's on, if you go on Amazon right now or any place online, you'll see it. Don't confuse it with a movie. The movie's not going to save anybody, but I pray people get it for their, not just for yourself, get it for people who need to be awakened, need to know what's happening, need to be ready, or need to be saved, but that's what it's about.
1: Well, before I let you go, we are actually in the midst of recording a series addressing the end times. Specifically, God's revealed plan for the rapture and the tribulation is covered in the book of Revelation. So as a Messianic Jew, I really want to pick your brain for a moment, Jonathan, to understand or for you to describe what is called in Scripture the time of Jacob's trouble, or what we think of as the Great Tribulation. So what is the purpose and outcome of that 3.5-year period, a horrific period in God's prophetic plan?
0: Well, you know, from the beginning, people don't realize this, from the early part of the Bible, from the Torah, Moses himself writes about this. He writes about great distress at the end for the Jewish people. He talks about them returning to the land, and he talks about this great distress, you know, but at that point, ultimately to be turning to God. This theme continues throughout the Bible, and then when you read in Daniel, when he writes about the week or the seventh seven, and then he says in the middle of the week, well, that's 7 divided by 2 comes out to 3.5. And then when you look in Revelation, you see it, I mean, again and again, the months add up to 3.5 years, everything adds up, the years add up to that, the days add up to that. Well, the thing is that this is the final period for Israel and ultimately the world before Messiah comes. And it's ultimately, on one hand, evil is going to come to its fruition with the Antichrist, but then in the end, it's going to lead to good. I mean, because it's going to lead to the coming. But that's the point. You know, when you look at right now what we've been watching happening in the world, we're seeing another outbreak of hatred for Israel, hatred for the Jewish people. It never dies because it's because the enemy doesn't die. You know, and it's his war again. In Revelation, it's the dragon warring against the woman. And we're watching it. And we're watching the nation. You can actually envision, you know, if anybody had any doubt, you can envision all the nations coming against Israel. I mean, because there's no other nation where there's been this hatred all over the world, you know. So we're watching it move to that day. So there will be a day when, in the Great Tribulation, the Bible says all nations will come against Israel. That is when Israel calls out and says what Jesus said they have to say. Baruch haba b'Hashem Adonai, blessed is he who comes in the name of the Lord. Then he will come, and that's when the kingdom comes and all that. So this is really, it's kind of like when you watch a movie, you know, like, what's the most exciting part? The last 15 minutes. Well, the tribulation is kind of like the last 15 minutes of the movie before the second coming. And so it's going to be evil will grow worse, but also those who stand for God will shine even brighter.
1: Amen. And when Israel comes to the end of itself at the conclusion of that 3.5 years, and the Lord said, if it lasted any longer, no life would be left, but they will come to the end themselves, as you said, cry out for him, recognize him. And then as Paul reveals in Romans, all Israel, all those who are remaining after that terrific period of time will be saved. Well, Jonathan, obviously, we here at Lamb and Lion Ministries have a deep and an abiding commitment to what Ezekiel 36 calls the house of Israel. Some people say, well, is that the government of Israel, the nation of Israel? I'll just use scriptural terms, the house of Israel. And simply put, because we love the Jewish people, or I should say this, we love the Jewish people because God chose the Jewish people and loves the Jewish people. But how can we express our Christ-like love for the Jewish people and for individual Jews? How best can we do that?
0: That is so important. I mean, and it becomes more important now. You know, in the last days, there's going to be a war of the enemy against Christians, you know, as we're watching, and against the Jewish people, Israel. So we got to stand together, number one. We're like, you know, the believer in Messiah who, you know, if you're not Jewish by birth, you're Jewish by spiritual rebirth, and you are Ruth to Naomi. Well, what did Ruth do? Ruth brought the blessings that the Redeemer gave her and blessed Ruth with it, you know, blessed Naomi with it. Well, you've been blessed with the Redeemer who married you. He's your Boaz. Bless back then. Number one, stand with Israel. And again, as you just said, It does, you know, it's not about government. It's simply Israel, and it doesn't mean you agree with everything any more than you agree with the American government. But you stand with Israel. You are. It's through Israel that you were born again. Through you were saved. All the blessings came through Israel, and your king is the king of Israel. You know, so stand with them. Speak up for them. If you're on the web, you know, answer these things. Don't let it go. You know, stand for them. You know, and pray for their salvation. Bless them whenever you can bless with, you know, a compassion for Israel, or bless with, you know, salvation for the gospel for Israel. Do so. But, you know, we always kind of say, like, you know, if, you know, when Hitler was around and he was persecuting the Jews, what would we do? You know, what would believers do? You know, the righteous were hiding Jews, but that they were doing it at risk of their own life and the risk of their family's life. What would you do? Well, listen, now's your time. You know, this is the time. This is what, and so the least we can do is stand up for Israel, stand up for the Jewish people because of Jesus. When you love Jesus, you can't love the King of the Jews and not love the Jews of the King. You got to love the nation. It's your nation too.
1: Well, you know what? You just made a beautiful application that I will build on, and that is Ruth, who was a Gentile, who in turn blessed Naomi. Naomi had given up hope. She said, "Call me Mara. I'm bitter." And yet when Ruth met the kinsman redeemer and her life was redeemed, then through the offspring, a son, Naomi was also able to be restored. So when Naomi, the Jewish nation, recognizes the son, not just the son of Boaz and Ruth, then they too will be restored. Well, Jonathan, the church, as described in the New Testament, was originally made up, obviously, of only Jewish followers of Yeshua, Jesus. And over the past 2,000 years, the church has become predominantly Gentile, but we praise the Lord that many Jews are coming to faith in our Jewish Messiah. We've been told anecdotally that there are more Jewish followers of Christ today than probably the last 20 centuries combined. Perhaps so. What do you see as signs that indicate we are living in the season of His return?
0: Well, yeah, I'm kind of part of that because I'm a Jewish person who got saved, I've also traveled in the circles of Messianic movement and all that, so I see that, and in Israel, as you were just in Israel, there has never been, since the book of Acts and since that early beginning, we have not seen so many Jewish people come to Messiah, come to Jesus as Jewish people and saying, hey, He is the Jewish Messiah. And the thing is that, so it is happening, and so it really is a sign, because that, you know, people look at Israel coming back, and that's absolutely a sign, but it's not just Israel coming back as a state. They ultimately have to come back to Him. So when the blossoming of the olive tree has got to deal with people coming back to God, you know, blossoming of God. So the fact is, Israel's back, but since Israel came back, and particularly since Israel came back to Jerusalem, that really marks that 1967 marks the beginning of the modern Messianic revival. And it makes sense. They come back to the holy city, and more Jewish people are coming back to their king. And so it has to be, you know, and it is a sign that we are nearer to that day, because this is exactly what He said. He said He's not coming back again until His own people come back to Him.
1: Well, praise the Lord. I couldn't agree more, Jonathan. My heart thrills just when we are dialoguing, because we see the same signs, but you see them with just a discernment that is so gifted, and I'll give credit to God Himself and the Holy Spirit for that giftedness. Well, I want to thank you again for joining me today. I always look forward to your next book projects and the insights that they will reveal, so I'm sure you're already working on one, and we'll look forward to getting a copy of that when it's released.
0: Amen. Thank you, Tim. It's always a joy.
1: Always a joy. Shalom, shalom, my friend, and Godspeed.
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3: You're willing to bring the gospel to those who've never heard, but you don't know if you're called. You're waiting for God to give you some dramatic sign. Here's the good news. No burning bushes required.
4: Cast yourself in.
3: Jeremy is from America, but lived in a North African city reaching Muslims with the gospel. Jeremy, how do you know if you're called?
5: If we're not reading scripture, how do we know what God's will is for us? How do we know? Too many times we look for that writing on the wall, the burning bush. If I don't have that, I'm not called to that. Baloney. God uses what? The Holy Spirit. He uses His word. And He uses, I believe, brothers and sisters or spouses, whoever they may be, around us to speak to us.
3: So take a deep breath, my friend. You don't need that dramatic sign. Keep listening to the Word, the Spirit, and trusted friends, and you'll smack right into God's will. And if in that process, God makes it clear that you're to go, we can help you get there. FrontiersUSA.org. Cast yourself in.

0: If you've ever missed a Manifest telecast, don't miss this one. Watch it in its entirety. This is so intriguing. And I'm bringing this up because this is now beginning to happen. And we're going to talk about end time warning dreams from the 1800s. And listen to it very carefully. I always want to take a text, which is go to the Bible, find a verse that sort of fits in with what we're talking about. Amos 3, 6 through 8 says this. If a trumpet is blown in a city, will not the people be afraid? If there is calamity in a city, will not the Lord have done it? Surely the Lord God does nothing unless he reveals his secret to his servants, the prophets. A lion has roared, who will not fear? The Lord God has spoken, who can but prophesy? So let me just say this up front, that when it talks about he does nothing except he reveals the secret to the servants, the prophets, many people would say, well, there's no such thing as prophets today. Well, I'm not going to argue that with people because that is one of the fivefold offices of the church. And I know there's a lot of people out there that are self-acclaimed and they put that title on themselves. But I will tell you, there are many, many godly praying people. Some of them are older saints in rural areas and towns and cities across the world who pray and the Lord speaks to them and shows them things to come that are going to happen on a national level, natural disasters, crises that are coming. And my father was one of those that experienced those type of experiences. But let me just say this to you. God controls to whom he speaks. And I'm going to make a statement here that you're going to say to me up front, Perry, that can't be true. It is true. God at times reveals the future to unconverted people. People who don't have a relationship with him. Oh, I don't believe that. Well, let me just go to the Bible. Abimelech was not in covenant with the Almighty God, but he was a king that lived in the time of Abraham. And he took Sarah and wanted to take Sarah as his wife, but God told him in a dream. God told this man in a dream, you're a dead man if you touch her. And that's another man's wife, Genesis chapter 20, verse 30. There's Abimelech. What about Pharaoh? Pharaoh was not a believer in the God of Joseph or, you know, God of Abraham, Isaac, and Jacob. No, he was not a believer. He was a pagan Egyptian Pharaoh. And he had this dream about the cows and the corn and famine coming, but only Joseph, who had God's spirit in him, could interpret the dream, Genesis 41. Nebuchadnezzar is another example. When he started having these dreams of Daniel chapter 2, the metallic image, he's ready to kill everybody because they can't interpret what the dream means. This man was a worshiper of the god Marduk. Later, after his breakdown, he became a believer in the God of Daniel, but he wasn't converted to the Lord in any way or in covenant with the God of the Hebrews at the time he's having these prophetic dreams. What about the wise men? They are from Persia, and the Magi come and they are warned in a dream not to go back and talk to Herod, and so they go another way. Matthew chapter 2 and verse 1. Wait a minute. Pilate's wife. Now, some suggest that she might have been a secret believer in the Lord. We don't have any evidence of that, but she was warned in a dream not for her husband to have nothing to do with Jesus, that it would cause great danger to him. Now, here's my point. All five of these people or groups of individuals had some type of leadership position or influence that they were in. Pilate's wife, and you've got Abimelech, a king, Pharaoh, Nebuchadnezzar, the wise men who were very, very wealthy. But the point I want to make is that God will speak to people, sometimes very common people, sometimes people of different groups, and give information. The following dreams and visions occurred in the late 1800s, right after the Civil War. And it's important you understand it was after the Civil War these dreams began to come to religious people and elders and people that were fasting and praying. The information I'm about to give you, which are 9 points, were reported by a New York news reporter, and he compiled them in numerous reports in the New York newspaper because they dealt with America's future government, what things would be like in the future in America. Now, remember, this was the late 1800s, and what I'm going to do, I'm going to take each of these, and I'm going to read these to you. And if the editors want to put up some pictures to kind of, you know, illustrate it, that would be fine as well. Number one, there will be internal fighting among families as predicted by Christ in the New Testament. Well, that is definitely happening. You have Christian kids that have turned against their parents, sometimes parents and a husband against a wife, and that was predicted by Christ. Now, there will not be one big war, but fighting spreading out to states, cities, and neighborhoods in America. Now, this is interesting because we have cities right now, as I'm taping this, we have a major city in America that is just fighting and warring. You have other, it's just breaking out in cities and neighborhoods across America. Third, a secret band, which is a secret organization, will sap the life out of this nation. And we can make that different groups, or just say it could represent this group, that group, or that group. Number four, the sea will heave beyond its bounds, engulfing cities, quakes, hail, rain, and destruction. Now, that would actually, in my opinion, be tsunamis, but also numerous earthquakes. We have actually seen that at this point. Mobs will roam the cities looking for money and food and destroying anyone opposing them. Now, if you haven't heard of this, you haven't paid attention. There are mobs of young people, sometimes 20 and 30 at a time, that have gone into California stores and other stores and go in convenience stores and just take what they want and just wreck the place and they leave. And this has been happening now. I've seen it happen for probably about 2 years. Now, one of the most unusual predictions is what I'm going to read. Quote, the Indians in the south of the border. Now, back in that day, which would be the 1800s, south of the border would refer to Mexico. So they use the term Indians. That's not the proper term, of course, but that's the term they used back then. The Indians in the south of the border or Mexico will raise up and challenge America. Well, the whole border crisis that you hear about is about that right there. The next prediction was the government will abuse the Constitution, go into severe debt, and you will see politicians flee for their safety. And I think really to a limited ability. Of course, the debt's there. There's no question about that. And there wasn't much debt back when this was said. There is now. I think it's like $40 trillion. Here's another one. This is number eight. Manufacturing will cease for a time. Even farmers will allow land to remain unfarmed. Now, you say, what the farming thing, what is that about? I have read reports the past couple years where it's costing farmers too much. One farmer in California uprooted all his almond trees. Another farmer just got rid of all of his cattle. And because what was happening is the cost of doing the business and the cost and even trying to get the water in, all these other things and all these laws and rules was making it impossible for farmers to make the money that they needed. And so that's really beginning to happen. Manufacturing and ceasing for a time. We've seen entire plants close down for different reasons and different purposes, all right? Internal fighting will cause collapse of the federal and state governments. Now, folks, if I've ever looked at something and said, I can see the handwriting on the wall with this one, because you see the two different parties, they do not get along with each other. If one wants this, the other will do completely opposite of it. It's across the board. It did not used to be as bad as it is now. So I'm saying these nine things that I've just told you were predicted in the 1800s. All right. Now, look at America's condition right now. There's 104 million people that right now are not working. There's one in eight that use food stamps. And of course, some of them, they depend on this. But again, one in eight. Now think about that. So one out of every eight per people that you see are probably one of eight, according to the statistics, are using food stamps, which means they have to depend on government assistance for their food. The national debt is somewhere around or over $38 trillion. There are five cities and 38 local governments looking at bankruptcy. Democracies, and this is important you understand this from a historical perspective, that democracies eventually fail. The reasons democracies actually fail are actually for several reasons. Democracies fail because of high taxes that people eventually cannot afford to pay, so they shut down their business. Democracies eventually fail because of trade wars. Democracies fail because of corruption in the politics. And we've seen recently where government money, millions of dollars of government money, was mishandled, and just corruption in the area of money. Anytime you get money flowing freely, you're going to have corruption. History shows that, because most people don't know how to properly handle that. And democracies eventually fall because of wars are being taken over with civil wars, internal wars, or wars with other nations. You do find, and you don't hear a lot about this, but there are people that know how this is working, that some of America's politicians are purchasing land outside of America because some of them actually believe that there's going to be a future collapse of the entire American society. Now, for 1,800 years, and we can go back when I say 1,800 years, I take you back to the time where Christ made his predictions. He ascended to heaven, and you had that time period of the early church up to the time of the completion of the book of Revelation, which is the last book of our New Testament now. But for about, let's say, 1,800 years or longer, what we call scholars, biblical students, ministers, people have attempted to calculate the time of the end, because when you read the book of Daniel, the prophet Zechariah, the prophet Ezekiel, the prophet Isaiah, they have references in all of those books to the time of the end and events that would take place. They have revelations of the king coming back, the Messiah returning. Then you have the four Gospels, words of Jesus, and you have the writings of Paul, 14 books of the New Testament. And also, Peter made references to this, and you had John wrote the entire 22 chapters. It wasn't divided into chapters when John wrote it. It was one long scroll. But you have the 22 chapters of the book of Revelation that deal with the time of the end. So, really, if you go back and you look at from the time that Rome existed, as we call it the Roman Republic, the Imperial Rome, etc., ruled by those emperors from Rome, Italy. From the time that Rome collapsed, we call it Imperial Rome collapsed, we come into the 15, we discover that then the church, there was like a religious, instead of being a political system, there was a religious system that formed through the popes, etc. And then you have the Byzantine Empire, which lasted over 1,000 years. And the church began to examine who the Antichrist would be, what that beast system that Daniel talked about in the book of Daniel, that had a man, little horn, the Bible calls him a little horn. He has 10 kings with him, represented by 10 toes on the metallic image of Daniel chapter 2, represented in chapter 7 and 8 by the beast with 7 heads and 10 horns. We see that same imagery used in the book of Revelation. So they have tried to establish an idea. So for 1,200 years, men would continue to search biblical numbers, or they would look for a candidate and try to connect an event in history to a prophetic date. Now, I want to show you this about the biblical numbers, because this is something quite interesting. The number 666 is in Revelation chapter 13 and verse 8, and 666 alludes to what is called the number of the beast, or the number of the Antichrist. Well, as time progressed, the year 666 AD became a very interesting year that people who were Christians at that time were looking toward, thinking that something amazing would happen at 666 AD, and they based it on the number 666 and the year 666. Of course, there were things that happened, but there was no mark of the beast. There was no revelation of the Antichrist. The next date that they chose in trying to figure out prophetic events was the date 1000. Why was 1000 picked? Because in Revelation chapter 20 and verse 2, the Bible said that Satan would be bound for 1,000 years. So here's what happened. Suddenly, what took place was, when things were coming to the year 1000 AD, 998, 999, there was this big stirring that Satan would be bound. There were monks and there were priests and different ones that were talking about it. And they thought that perhaps the kingdom of God could come, or Christ could return. Some people actually set off for Jerusalem selling what they had and donning white robes to wait on the Mount of Olives for the return. Of course, when the year came and passed and nothing happened, a lot of them returned back where they came from. Now, the next date that was on the calendar of prophetic events is 1260. Now, when you read, for example, the 1000 one, it says Satan would be bound for 1,000 years. But what they're doing is taking these numbers and applying them to dates on the calendar. So in 1260, which was 1260 AD, many believe that the two witnesses would come about that time in 1260. And this goes back to the Crusaders and all the battles that were taking place between the Crusaders and the Muslims. And so 1260 AD was a very pivotal year. There were some amazing things that took place about that time frame. Well, nothing after that date passed. The next date that was looked at was 1290. Why is that? Because in Daniel 12 and verse 11, it says, it talks about 1,290 days when the sacrifice will be taken away. So in the year 1290 AD, you had the Crusaders and you had Eastern Christians that were looking for some huge prophetic event to happen. Well, there were wars taking place, there was fighting taking place, but nothing significant happened, although there would be maybe a transfer of power from the Crusaders to the Muslims and the Muslims back. So sometimes things like that would fall on some of these dates. Then the next date that was selected was the date 1335 or 1335 AD. Where is that date 1335 found? It's found in Daniel 12, verse 12. Blessed is he that comes to the 1335th day. Now, Daniel alludes it to being a period of days, but what people did in that time, as they approached 1335 AD, they began to anticipate it would be a blessed year and a blessed time. And once again, some of them are looking for the kingdom to come. Some of them are looking for the Messiah to return. And so, you know, we can go forward in history and we can show all these different dates that people were interested in. We could take the time and show you all the people that were looking for the return of the Lord. There was a list of about 20 during that 1,000-year period. Well, you all remember during the date 2000 AD, in 1999, when the year 2000 was arriving, there was this big, big stir about Y2K or the year 2000 and the computer rollover. And there was a lot of hype. And some of this was coming from computer specialists. Some of this was coming from prophetic ministers. And it turned out to not be quite what people thought it was. So people began to look at Hosea chapter 6 and verse 2. In 2 days, he'll revive us. In the third day, he will raise us up. And they looked at that as one day with the Lord is 1,000 years. Therefore, the 2 days of Hosea 6 and 2 represented 2,000 years. So people began to preach and teach that on the year 2000, there would be perhaps the return of the Lord connected to the Y2K shutdown, and that didn't happen. Now, this obviously should teach all of us something. It should teach us that if the Bible talks about 1,260 days, 1,290 days, 1,335 days, it is talking about days. There have been many people that have used this time frames and turned the days into years based on the idea of Israel doubted God for 40 days, the spies spied out the land they didn't believe. Israel had to wonder a year for every day or 40 years, and they used that to say there's biblical precedent for turning years into days. And that may be true in some instances, and you can find some interesting patterns there. But the reality is that we have to say if the Bible is talking about 1,000 years, it is 1,000 years. If it's talking about 1,260 days, 3.5 years, 42 months, it is literally that. So we have to take the scripture literal where we can take it literal. Now, my point is that so many people now, and I know if you watch the interview with my son, Jonathan, one of the things that intrigued him, because I asked him, how in the world did you become interested in prophecy and news and end time events? Because he heard me preach it since he was a baby. I'm sure he didn't understand it as a baby, but he's heard me preach it my whole life. He sits at the International Prophetic Summit, which you got to come to that at some point. It's amazing. Greatest prophecy meeting all year long, usually in April, end of April, in 2026 at least. And so he sat there listening to those speakers, and he paid a lot more attention than I ever thought he was paying attention to it. But this is what he said to me. When the secular people who did not claim to be Christians began to talk about how this is tying in, how this could happen, how this is where this is going, I started realizing scriptures and prophets of the Bible and John and the Apocalypse and Daniel has coded references or concealed references or direct references to the things the secular people are saying. And if they're paying attention, maybe I should pay attention, right? Now, the facts are this. The real clues in the New Testament to the return of the Lord will be found in Matthew chapter 24, Luke 21, and Mark 13. But I do want to say this to you. These were dreams and things that people had in the 1800s. In the last days, sons and daughters will prophesy, old men will dream dreams, young men will see visions. Pay attention when all the prayer warriors, all the people that are maybe strong prophetic teachers, the real deal, are beginning to tell you the same thing or they are seeing the same thing, because that is real proof that something big is about to happen. My son and I put together Children of the Apocalypse. It's not a book just about kids. We have Cribs in the Crossfire, some things like that. It is a book for parents who are living with apocalyptic times with a family. Many protocols. It's a fabulous book. If you order it from our ministry, only from our ministry, you're going to get a first edition signed copy by me and Jonathan. So get ready to go to your computer or phone after you watch this right now.
1: Are you raising children in our increasingly dangerous, deceptive, and apocalyptic world? How do you protect them from spiritual darkness and the schemes of the enemy? How do you protect yourself, your family, and your church, and stand firm as the storms intensify?
0: Hello, this is Perry Stone, and I'm excited to announce that my son Jonathan and I have completed our first co-authored prophetic book, Children of the Apocalypse. This powerful 24-chapter, 277-page volume is overflowing with transformational prophetic insight and includes urgent practical protocols for you, your city, your church, and your children. 12 of the 24-chapter topics include Cribs in the Crossfire, Pornography, the Electronic Seduction, Infants, Children, and Pregnant Women at the Time of the Rapture, Secrets to Protective Prayers, Beware of Becoming a Scammer's Victim, Preparing for a Sudden Societal Breakdown, Forming an Apocalyptic Family Plan, Protocols and Wisdom to Outwit an Attacker, Protecting Your Church, Your Ministry, and Your 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Your copy is waiting, so please contact us today. I will promise you, you will glean powerful new information and prophetic content. And I love the protocols, because we're going to teach you how to be an overcomer and how to deal with the serious challenges that are lying ahead as we are now entering the final cycle of the major birth pains before the return of the Lord. I am looking forward to hearing from you. And remember, your giving helps keep Manifest on the air. I want you to give me your undivided attention for just a few moments, because the Manifest telecast is kept on the air mainly through support that comes from the United States of America. Almost everything we do overseas has to come out through the giving of those who support Voice of Evangelism Ministry. 98% of our support is from the United States. Now, let me say this. One of the ways that we keep Manifest on the air is through our resource offer. I am very excited. I want to say this. I'm not just excited about the content of this book, which is incredible, but I'm excited that my son, who is a genius with technology and with the times of AI and transhumanism and all these things we hear about, wrote the last four chapters of this book. And this is just called Children of the Apocalypse, Protocols for Flourishing Spiritually and Practically in the Last Days. And when you order the packet, you can order the book by itself, but if you want to order the packet today, we have signed the inside of this book, and it is a first edition signed by both authors, which makes this a collectible edition and not just, you know, a book to read. It's a collectible edition. And we're going to only sign so many of those, but you have to order this through Voice of Evangelism to get the signed copy. With the offer comes now entering the major birth pain cycles 2026 and beyond. Stunning new prophetic insight. This deals with birth pain cycles of 2026 and beyond. Unleashing the new pre-tribulation signs. These are 2 hours of teaching from some brand new teaching the Holy Spirit dropped in my spirit and gave me revelation on. And if you don't have the CD player, you can actually order the packet. And when you order it online, it will say, do you want to get this in the download? So you can, in the price, get the download that you want to of this. And then the book will be sent to you. So please go to that now. Let me just mention that I'm coming to One City Church April 10th, 11th, and Sunday morning, the 12th of April. That's Beaumont, Texas. Please, all you wonderful Texas folks, I really don't get to come to Texas that often. And I really want you to come and join me, if you will, at Beaumont, Texas during that time. And then we have the International Prophetic Summit at the end of April. And that's going to be a wonderful time. I think we start on Wednesday night. Wednesday, all day Thursday, all day Friday, all day Saturday, 14 services. And it's no fee to attend, but you have to register to get that armband for access into the main building. 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
2: 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This is Ken Ham, author, speaker, and blogger on science and the Bible. Many Christians say Noah's flood was just a localized event in Mesopotamia, but this idea doesn't come from the Bible, and it has a lot of biblical problems, including this one. If the Genesis flood was a local flood, God is a liar. You see, after the flood, God promised Noah and his descendants that the rainbow would be a sign that he would never flood the earth like that again. But if it was just a local flood, God didn't keep his promise. There have been thousands of devastating local floods since Noah's day. When we don't trust God's word, we make him out to be a liar. But the Bible says, "Let God be true and every man a liar."
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4: Chapter 4. From whence come wars and fightings among you? 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Ye lust and have not. Ye kill and desire to have and cannot obtain. Ye fight and war, yet ye have not, because ye ask not. Ye ask and receive not, because ye ask amiss, that ye may consume it upon your lusts. Ye adulterers and adulteresses, Know ye not that the friendship of the world is enmity?
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6: Probably there is more subject that is preached from or taught about than the subject of prayer. And yet, most Christians do very little of it. And I hope that you're not going to take this message or the series of messages as guilt-inducing about your prayer life. I urge you to begin to listen with fresh ears and read the Scripture with fresh eyes so that the Holy Spirit can truly transform your life and mine from His Word. Because I know and you know that even in the media today, the word prayer is kind of used as a catch-all. And the view of prayer as means by which they can use God to serve their purpose. They think that prayer is a way by which they can use God to serve their wills. They use God as a slot machine. You put the prayer in and you get the answer out. Truly. I know you know what I'm talking about. I mean, they try to use God instead of giving Him control of their life. And that is why often when things don't work out the way they prayed for or prayed about it, they become very embittered. They think that God has let them down. I know from my own personal experience, back when I was young and immature Christian, and I prayed hard for something, and God would not give it to me. It took 18 months of me running away from the Lord, literally. Just gave up walking with God. How dare God let me down? How arrogant. It's the worst 18 months of my life. But you see, that happens. When they don't get what they ask God for, they become embittered and have bitter spirits. And when you have a bitter spirit, that opens door not only to sadness and despair, but also to fruitless Christian life. Not only that, but when you become embittered in the spirit, you open the door wide for Satan to come in and get into some areas in your life and mine that he has no business getting into, and we have no business opening those doors, simply because we are embittered. And today, as I said, I'm beginning this new series of messages. I'm calling it Call on Me. This is different from any type of prayer preaching that you have heard me preach before. Because I really believe that the Lord wants us to call on Him, but not as strangers. He wants us to call on Him, not only when the need arises. He wants us to call on Him, not as occasional callers. He wants us to call on Him as a dear friend calling upon a dear friend. He wants us to call on Him as a precious child calling upon his parents or her parents. He wants us to call upon Him as a beloved calling upon a beloved. And the first in these messages, in this series, Call on Me, is to do with this whole matter of hope. Because I sense there are so many Christians today, even mature Christians, who are feeling a sense of hopelessness. They are feeling a sense of helplessness. They have a sense of resignation. They feel so overwhelmed with the pace of change. Most of it is not for good that is taking place in our culture, in our society, and in our world. And they feel helpless to do anything. in the face of this speedy downward spiral. And every time I honestly think that we've hit bottom, I see another bottom. Several have said to me in the last few months alone how they feel that sense of helplessness to do anything. And yet, listen to me, beloved, listen to me. That is not the place where those who love and worship the Lord Jesus ought to be. The New Testament teaches us that we are to be the most hope-filled people on the face of God's earth. And that is why I want to turn your attention to the Apostle Paul's words in Romans 12:12. The Apostle Paul said, rejoicing in hope, patient in affliction, persistent in prayer. I'm going to show you without a shadow of doubt that you cannot be rejoicing in hope without being persistent in prayer. The two go together. You cannot separate them. In fact, let me give you a little bit of a cultural linguistic

0: In English, we put the key sentence first and we build on it. But not in the Semitic languages. The key phrase comes last. In other words, here's what the Apostle Paul is saying in that short verse. That when you persist in prayer, you will be able not only to be steadfast in tough times, but you will be rejoicing in hope. I am not talking about this false optimism or that temporary optimism that comes in from positive affirmation and from psyching yourself up and from saying to yourself, I can do it, I can do it, I can do it. No. Biblical hope comes from knowing who you are and whose you are. Biblical hope comes from that absolute confidence that God has your best interest in His heart. And that causes you not just to be rejoicing in hope, but literally you cannot wait until to wake up every morning to see how God is going to deal with you, how God is going to bless you, how God is going to walk with you, how God is going to meet you at the point of your needs, and how God is going to use you mightily for Him. When you understand that secret, when you unlock that secret, your life will be rejoicing in what? Hope. I wanted to hear me right. This is really a very significant message that God laid on my heart. There is no true believer in the Lord Jesus Christ who should be pessimistic. As I said, we may feel pessimistic about something. We may feel pessimistic about an issue. We may feel pessimistic about the lying that is taking place in our society where the good is called bad and the bad is called good. We may be pessimistic about this or that or the other thing, but we are not a pessimistic people. And the world of difference between the two, did you get it? Pessimistic people are those who do not know who they are, whose they are, and where they're going to spend eternity. That is a cause for pessimism. But those who know Jesus rejoicing in what?
1: Hope.
0: Well, someone said, Michael, you don't understand. I understand Paul is saying rejoicing in hope, persistent in prayer. I understand that. But Paul lived in a different time. He doesn't understand the pressures of this time and the pressure of society. He doesn't understand where I am. He doesn't understand the losses that I have experienced and the losses that I'm facing. He wouldn't understand. Well, you may be right. He may not understand. But let me give you just a Reader's Digest version of what he was going through when he said those words, okay? Just let me give you a summary of it. When he said rejoicing in hope, here's what he said. He said, 5 times I received 40 lashes less one. Now, in case you're counting, that's 195. And the reason they stopped at 39 lashes didn't go for the 40th because the 40th, they believed, would kill you. And they did not want to kill him. They just want to keep him alive, suffering. 3 times I have been beaten with rods. 1 I was stoned. 3 I have been shipwrecked. I was adrift at sea for 24 hours. I was frequently in danger from rivers and from robbers, from my people and from Gentiles, from the city, from the wilderness, from the sea, from false brothers, and in toil and hardship through many sleepless nights, in hunger and thirst and cold exposure. This is, of course, he said, apart from my daily pressures, the daily pressures that I face about my anxiety over the churches of Jesus Christ. And then he writes, rejoicing in hope. But what made the Apostle Paul to be such an optimistic person in spite of all the crushing stuff that he was going through? What made him to be on a beat and all of that he was facing, that he's going through? What made him rejoice in hope despite of these terrible things? Things probably you and I will never see, will never experience. Ah, because his hope was based upon the absolute trust and faith that comes from a life that is persistent in prayer. And Jesus said in Matthew 24:6, you know, he's talking about when you hear about wars and rumors of wars and terrible things that are going to happen. When you hear all that, he said, don't let that trouble you. Why? Ah, because

0: you persist in prayer, not just as need arises, when you persist in prayer, not just when you want something from God, when you persist in prayer, God will reveal to you from His Word the unseen. He's going to reveal to you the invisible. In fact, Paul said in Romans 8 that hope is unseen. But let me ask you a question. Please answer that question to yourself. You know, just don't rest until you answer those questions to yourself, not to me or to anybody else, just to yourself. How can God reveal this unseen? How can God reveal this invisible to someone who only comes to Him and persists in prayer only when he wants something? How can God reveal this unseen? How can He reveal this invisible to someone who prays on the run and reads the Bible, His Word, occasionally? How can He do that? When you thirst for God enough, and you get to spend more time with Him than watching television, when you're thirsting for God enough and you want to commune with Him more than spending time being entertained, when you thirst for God enough to spend as much time in His Word as you read other books, when you thirst for God enough to spend more time with Him than with your social friends, when you do that, you will unlock the secret for the rejoicing in what? Hope. That's the secret. It is the secret for my rejoicing and hope. It is the secret for joy in the middle of trouble. It is the secret for victory in times of temptations. It is the secret of fruitful life and blessings in times of uncertainty. It is the secret to the power when weakness beckons and when my knees start knocking. It is the secret for confidence when everything else is blowing up in your face. Paul's secret for rejoicing in hope is persistent in prayer. Again, this is not blue sky, positive thinking, affirmation. It's not shallow thinking, optimism. No. Not at all. You see, Paul saw the blackness of immorality, but he did not participate in it. Paul grieved over the condition of Roman society, but he did not despair of it. Paul grieved over the cruelty and selfishness of the culture of his day, but he would not allow it to cloud his vision. Paul experienced attack from bitter people, but he never allowed it to embitter his spirit, rejoicing in hope. And that hope is not just the hope of heaven. If that was it would have been enough. And you know who you are, whose you are, and you know that where you're going, where you'll be spending eternity. But the Apostle Paul's hope and rejoicing in that hope was not only for heaven to come, but for here and now, for this life. His being persistent in prayer helped him to rejoice in hope in this life. How? Because Paul's life really can be summarized in four words. Christ lives in me. Let's say it together. Christ lives in me. That's the summary. Talk about mission statement, vision statement, or whatever you want to go. I mean, this is it. Paul said, you want to summarize my life? You want to know why I'm such an optimistic person? Do you want to know why I rejoice in hope, regardless of this crushing circumstances that I find myself in? You want to know the secret? Four words. Christ lives in me. Now, listen, you can take weeks to uncover that. Just unpack those four words. Christ, breathe through my aspirations. Christ thinks through my thinking. Christ wills through my will. Christ loves through my loving. Christ travails in my labor. Christ works in me to will and to do for His good pleasure. Christ lives in me. Let's say it again. Christ lives in me. What does it mean? What does it mean for you when you're at work tomorrow morning and you're facing the problems and the difficulties and the fears and the apprehension? What does it mean when you are facing crisis in your home? And what does it mean in practical terms? It's very simply this. When you feel that apprehension and fear beginning to approach you and beginning to take hold of you, you remind yourself that what? Christ lives in me. When you become angry and you want to lash out, you say and remind yourself, Christ lives in me. When you are tempted to give up and throw in the towel, you remind yourself, Christ lives in me. When you are criticized unfairly and being taken advantage of and you feel frustrated and angry, what do? You remind yourself, Christ lives in me. When you face a seemingly hopeless and helpless situation, you remind yourself, Christ lives in me. When you feel you are tempted to do that which is not honoring to God, is not glorifying to God, you remind yourself, Christ lives in me. That's Paul's secret. And then soon, you begin to find yourself rejoicing in hope. Let me tell you this as I conclude. Back in the not so very good old days, you know, we always talk about the good old days. Let me tell you something. Let's be realistic. They were not all that good. There were some good aspects of it, but they weren't all that good. And back in those days, when they used to lock up mental patients in dungeons, literally, they locked them in and threw away the key, there was a little girl by the name of Annie. And when the doctors have examined her in Boston, they have concluded it's a hopeless case, it's a helpless case, and there's no way that she can ever get out of that dungeon, and therefore they ordered that she goes into that dungeon that received very little light and indeed very little hope, and just put her there for the rest of her life. Well, there was a godly nurse who was approaching retirement age. She was a spirit-filled, loves the Lord, and she vehemently disagreed with the doctor's conclusion and for locking up little Annie in that dungeon. But she dared not speak out because she knew that she could lose her job. But here's what she did. Lunchtime, she would take her lunch and sit outside of that dungeon where little Annie is, and she would speak hope to her and speak the word of God to her, and she would speak love to her. Day after day, she'll take her lunch and she sits outside and speaks to little Annie. Annie's problem was that she would alternate between, if somebody come in the room, either she violently attacks them or she totally ignores them as if they don't exist. Well, in the case of the nurse, Annie just ignored her as if she didn't exist. And that continued for weeks. Then one day, this godly lady decided to bring Annie a batch of brownies. And she put them through that hall through which they put food. For a few hours, nothing happened, but then she came back the next day and they were gone. And she knew that this is not a hopeless case. Every Thursday, she would bring a batch of brownies and put them there at the door and continue day after day. Lunchtime, she would speak hope, speak love, speak the word of God to Annie. Finally, that day came when the doctors examined little Annie, and then they decided that she has totally changed. She's not only normal, and they put her upstairs, they even want to send her home. But Annie refused to go home, choosing instead to stay, and that she too can bring hope to some of the so-called hopeless situations. Many of you, of course, know Annie as Ann Sullivan, who ministered and taught and cared for Helen Keller. Rejoicing in hope. There's no child of the living God who is born of the Spirit of God have any reason to feel a sense of hopelessness, we are to rejoice in hope. And that can only happen when we know how to persist in intimacy with God.
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5: It's just amazing how many different congregations and churches and movements are actually involved in seeing lives saved.
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0: Hello, Illawarra. So good to be home.
7: Dr. Youssef, clearly a man of great humility and prayerfulness, not wanting to be in the limelight, but finding himself there. I think the Lord can do a lot with that. 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
8: Jesus asked, what good is it for a man or a woman to gain the whole world and forfeit his own or her own soul?
9: 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Where do you stand with God? What are you putting your hope in? I think that's a very important question to ask ourselves.
1: On the heels of proclaiming the gospel of Christ in Illawarra, Dr. Michael Youssef journeyed to South Korea carrying the same message of hope.
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1: From university halls to massive prayer gatherings, from army bases to the very edge of the demilitarized zone, the gospel went forth and the response was remarkable. At Shinhan University, over 1,000 students came to hear the word of God. At the FEBC prayer vigil, more than 1,000 believers united in prayer for their nation. At Yoido Full Gospel Church, 6,000 gathered and received a timely message of hope in Christ. And at the Nonsan Military Training Center, over 3,500 soldiers heard the gospel and 1,000 made decisions for Jesus. 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
12: Hi, I'm Pastor Keith Manley with today's reflection of grace. I think I would be safe in saying that one thing we have in common is that we all face temptations. Now, the temptations may be different, but we all feel that pull of Satan drawing us to what we know is bad for us or harmful for our spiritual walk. While we never become immune from temptation, we can learn to resist it. When I was a teenager, a pastor once told me, Satan has a hook baited with your weakness, and he loves to go fishing. Friend, the Bible tells us that our adversary, the devil, goes around like a roaring lion seeking whom he may devour. God's word promises that with every temptation, He will make a way for us to escape. God wants our minds to be renewed in Christ, and He will help us when temptation comes our way. Take up the armor of God today and be sure to resist temptation. And that's today's Reflection of Grace.
13: Unshackled, a Pacific Garden Mission, presents History's Greatest Sermons, where we share the personal history of godly men who brought forth the truth of the gospel in powerful sermons to a world long ago. Can you imagine sitting at the feet of one of history's greatest preachers and hearing their greatest sermons? Picture yourself on an old wooden pew in Charles Spurgeon's London church, or perched in a tree in the fields of a George Whitefield revival, or striding down the sawdust trail at a Billy Sunday prayer meeting. Whatever the scene, hearing these great sermons from the past will be as fitting to today's Christians as the day they were first preached. And now, here are your hosts, Tim Lundeen and Kelly Robbins.
14: So, Kelly, welcome back. It'll be fun today.
15: It's
14: always fun. One of the reasons, because we were just talking about this before this program started.
15: Okay.
14: The sermon we're going to hear today is, I don't want to say wordy. What was the word? What did you say it
15: was? Well, first I said dense.
14: Dense. Oh, it is.
15: It's thick. It takes a long time to say what he's saying.
14: Yes, but it's kind of the opposite of what his actual topic is.
15: Mm-hmm.
14: Before we get into that, welcome back. It's good to see you.
15: And you. Welcome, our listeners.
14: Yes, welcome to the listeners. Remember, you can always catch all of our episodes on our Unshackled app. And you're going to want to, because today's presentation, I want to say sermon, I don't quite know if it's a sermon, is a two-parter.
15: Mm-hmm.
14: So after you hear this part, you're going to want to hear part two. And you can always reference our archive of History's Greatest Sermons through the app. So please go online, download that, put that on your phones, listen to it. Today, we're going to hear from John Engle James. Had you ever heard of John Engle James?
15: No.
14: Okay. I'll give you a brief little bio and some interesting points.
15: Good.
14: From what little research that I did. He was born in 1785. He did some inconsequential apprenticing, and then he decided to pursue ministry. That seems like a common thread.
15: It really does.
14: They usually work, and then they decide on ministry.
15: Yeah.
14: I kind of wish more ministers did that today. I'll get back to that.
15: Mm-hmm.
14: He was ordained as a pastor in 1806. He was about 21 years old. He wasn't very popular, but his writings gained attention and some traction. He wrote on very common everyday things.
15: Yes.
14: And some of his writings reached over 500,000 copies in print and multiple languages.
15: In the early 1800s.
14: Yes, which awesome. I thought was really interesting.
15: Yeah.
14: And he was an ardent abolitionist.
15: Mm-hmm.
14: And with that, I mean, he's anti-slavery.
15: Mm-hmm.
14: He was supportive of missionary endeavors in China.
15: Wow.
14: And he initiated an effort to get 100 million Bibles into China. Consequently, they were able to get 2 million Bibles into China.
15: Oh.
14: Really interesting.
15: Yes.
14: Talking a couple hundred years ago. I don't even know what was going on in China 200 years ago.
15: Yeah, but that seems early to what we know of.
14: Yes. Yeah, yeah. Mm-hmm. And the one thing I thought was interesting as far as his biography, this is John Engle James. When they were celebrating the foundation of the Metropolitan Chapel, which is Charles Haddon Spurgeon, Charles Haddon Spurgeon said, "Especially must I mention the name of that honored father of all the dissenting churches, the Reverend John Engle James of Birmingham. There is no name, I think, just now that ought to be more venerated than his."
15: Oh.
14: Interesting.
15: From Spurgeon himself.
14: Spurgeon was heavily influenced and blessed and benefited from the teachings and the writings and the preaching of John Engle James. That's who we're going to hear from today.
15: So that means that even though we started saying this is dense and thick,
14: yeah,
15: that does not mean it's bad.
14: Right.
15: No, it's not bad. And it often can be that when we write, we don't write to speak.
14: Mm.
15: And so it is thicker when it's on paper
14: to
15: be read because it's a different transaction.
14: I was talking with the producer of this show, and I said, do we know if this was a sermon given or is this an excerpt from a writing or just some published work? And he said, we're not really quite sure, which is fine. One last quick thing. John Engle James died in October of 1859 in England. And I think he was about 74, 75 years old.
15: Okay.
14: Definitely a full life,
15: mm-hmm.
14: a writer, a promoter. I mean, an all-around amazing guy, apparently.
15: Yes.
14: Had a huge impact on Charles Haddon Spurgeon. Now, we're going to transition from that into the topic.
15: Yes. Okay. So we are going to talk about where he got that, all of that activism, all of that perspective, because it is the Word of God.
14: Yes.
15: And his relationship to God through his Word. And he will come to say, as you'll hear today especially, that there is no replacement for that.
14: Mm.
15: And you can tick the boxes and do the do's, but they don't have the depth of a life that is spent walking with God through his word.
14: Yeah.
15: We need to hear that.
14: Yeah. We should all read the Bible more.
15: Mm-hmm.
14: And it's not just for quantity,
15: no.
14: like hours in a day or minutes in a day, hours in a week, but actual quality, the absorbing and the applying of it.
15: Yes.
14: And this isn't new.
15: No.
14: I think it's really interesting that he's writing about this 200 plus years ago. Every generation needs to return to the scriptures.
15: Yeah.
14: That's what came to my mind when I heard this first part of his sermon. Every generation needs to return. Let's find out what he has to say about it. And this is John Engel James and his presentation called Reading the Scriptures.
16: The subject of this address is a very common one, for I do not hunt after novelties, but desire to stir up your pure minds in the way of remembrance. Curiosity may be gratified by what is new, but improvement is likely to be promoted by a more devout and practical consideration of what is old. We all know more than we do, and we should be more solicitous to reduce to practice what we already know than to acquire still more of mere theory. My object now is to point out to you and enjoin upon you a profitable method of reading the Scriptures. What an inestimable treasure is the sacred volume! Well does it deserve the emphatic title by which it is distinguished from all other works as the Bible, which means the book. Yes, it is indeed the book, the one and only book for man as an immortal creature, a lost sinner. It is a book containing God's thoughts expressed in God's words, or, as the great John Locke said, in a description the comprehension and beauty of which have never been surpassed, it has God for its author, salvation for its object, and truth without any mixture of error for its contents. What a blessing ought it to be accounted that we have this divine revelation in the form of scriptures, that is, writings, and not merely in oral tradition, that the divine communications have been translated from the original languages into our own mother tongue, that we are delivered from the tyranny of the Church of Rome, which denies the unrestricted use of the Scriptures to the people, and that they are now cheapened down by various means to be within the reach of the poorest individual. Never was the Bible so low in price as it is now. It is the cheapest of all cheap books in an age distinguished for cheap books. Never was the Bible so much talked about as it is now. Sunday schools have produced readers, and Bible societies have produced purchasers. Ours, by way of eminence above all that have preceded it, may be called, so far as these things go, the Bible Age. From the very nature of things, preaching has some advantages over reading, for not only are difficulties solved, seeming contradictions reconciled, and hidden beauties disclosed, but the combined effect of reasoning and rhetoric, aided by countenance, gesture, and voice, must at once awaken and sustain attention, instruct the judgment, captivate the imagination, impress the heart, and excite the conscience. It is, therefore, of unspeakable importance constantly to hear the word preached. For faith comes by hearing, and the preaching of the cross is the power of God unto salvation to those who believe. But still, it is an indolent and injurious relinquishment of our own inestimable privilege and indefeasible right to search the Scriptures for ourselves, entirely to substitute hearing for reading. And those people will be found to be the most profitable hearers of the word, who are its most devout and diligent readers. It cannot be denied that much of the religion of the present day is the religion of public meetings and excitement. The closet is a dull scene compared with the place of public resort. The silent page of Scripture, a dull teacher compared with the living voice of the eloquent preacher. And our solitary self, dull company, compared with the trooping multitudes of the great congregation. But still, no one can be an eminent Christian, however frequently, admiringly, or pleasantly he hears his favorite minister, who does not converse much with his Bible in secret. He that would grow in grace and in knowledge must commune daily with prophets and apostles through the medium of their own inspired productions. He must drink largely of the pure living waters and undiluted milk of the Word. It will be found to be a weak and sickly piety, unfit to meet the exigencies, to cope with the difficulties, and to maintain the conflicts of the Christian life that depends for its support exclusively upon the hearing of sermons or even the reading of Christian magazines, tracts, and reviews. God's Word is the food of the soul, and there is more of concentrated nourishment in a single text of Scripture when it is drawn out by the digestive process of meditation to strengthen the heart of the believer than in many pages of uninspired, though otherwise attractive and even instructive composition. God's words are life, and they are spirit. Read the pages of Christian Martyrology, and while wondering at the noble heroes that stand before you and admiring their deeds of deathless fame, you will find the secret of their strength in their intimate acquaintance with the Scriptures. They were Bible Christians and not mere sermon Christians. If you were but deeply experienced in the ways of God on the one hand and the devices of Satan on the other, you would easily remember times of conflict and of peril when the perusal of a single chapter or even the pondering upon a single verse without the intervention of a human teacher sounded like the voice of God and seemed like the coming into your soul of the mightiness of his omnipotence. If then you would relish the uncorrupted sweetness of the word, if you would realize all its strength-giving efficacy, if you would grow to the strength and stature of a perfect man in Christ Jesus, if you would be valiant in the fight of faith, you must be much in converse with God alone, through the medium of his own blessed word. Is not this precious privilege too much neglected by many of you? Does not the Bible lie upon the table or the shelf for days, yes, even weeks unopened? What excuse have you to offer for so ungrateful a return for this inspired book? Perhaps you say, it is a difficult book to understand. That there are dark and to ordinary readers inexplicable passages, I admit. But how much is there that is clear to the feeblest capacity? And even much that appears dark to one little accustomed to read the word would brighten and unfold its meaning upon a more spiritual, more devoted, and habitual attention. Diligence, prayer, and a holy state of mind will unlock to the inquiring believer most of the hidden treasures of inspiration. Those who complain of the darkness of the Scriptures are generally those who have devoted the least time and attention to the study of them. Many uninspired books are difficult to those who only dip into them occasionally, but which to the very same people become easy when studied with care. There is such a thing as becoming, by long examination, familiar with an author's style and manner, just as our protracted acquaintance with an individual enables us to understand the drift of his remarks better than we did at our first introduction to him. The aid of a commentary may be of service to those who have leisure to peruse it, and the means of purchasing it. Some may now be bought almost as cheap as a Bible without notes used to be. But perhaps you say, you have no time. No time to read the Bible. No time to read the Book of God, a book written by God to you, and for you, and of you. The only book which can make you wise to salvation. Have you time to eat and drink and sleep? And have you no time to read the Scriptures? Have you time to read letters from your friends, and no time to read letters from God? Time to read the newspaper, and not time to read the Bible? Do you not feel ashamed at the idea, especially when actually put into language? You must find time, and if in no other way, by redeeming it from sleep, business, recreation, conversation, and other pursuits. How much time would it take daily to read, even with serious attention, a whole chapter? As to the generality of Christians, how many precious fragments of time might be gathered up from other occupations which are actually wasted, to be employed on this high and holy engagement? Probably you wish for some directions for your Bible reading. A delight in reading of the Scriptures is the best guide. He that is in love with a book scarcely needs a rule to assist him in the perusal of it. He will carry it about with him, make himself acquainted with the author's design. Take it out when a few minutes' leisure present themselves. Store its contents in his memory. Think of them often, and apply them as occasions may present themselves. Love to read the Scriptures, and you will be sure to read them with profit. A real lover of his Bible cannot be an unprofitable one. But if you still wish assistance, take the following rules. Rule 1. Read intelligently as to the design of the sacred volume. If you do not set out with a clear perception of an author's design, you will be in the dark all the way through. And what is the design of the Bible? As it respects God, it is to reveal himself not simply in the unity of his essence, but also in the trinity of his personality. It is God in Christ reconciling the world to himself, not the creating, but redeeming God, which is the great purpose of revelation. It does reveal, and clearly reveals, God as the creator. But this is subordinate in purpose and plan to the exhibition of God manifest in the flesh, redeeming a lost world from sin, Satan, death, and hell. Christ as the medium of making God known by the salvation of man is the end of the Bible. "Search the Scriptures," said he to the Jews, "for they testify of me." John 5:39. Christ is the Alpha and the Omega of revelation. The ceremonial law was the shadow, of which he is the substance. The prophets testified of him. The Old Testament history contains the records of his ancestors. The Psalms of David celebrate his praises. The evangelists wrote the narrative of his life and death. The epistles contain the development of his doctrine, and the apocalypse unfolds his future victories over his foes and the splendor of his reign to the end of time. All the lines of revelation center in Christ. In all your studies of the Word, keep this in mind. Without allegorizing what is plain matter of fact and nothing more, without spiritualizing what has one literal meaning, still remember that the general design of the Bible is to testify of Christ and to reveal the moral character of God through him. But a second design of the Bible regards man, which is, through this glorious revelation of God, to restore him to the divine favor and image which he lost by the fall. Redemption through Christ is not simply to save us from hell, but to restore us to God. Not only to his love, but to his likeness. Justification by faith in Christ is to the end that we might receive sanctification by the Spirit. Having these, glorification follows as a consequence. Take in this whole design in reading the Scriptures. Be ever looking for the object of faith, which is the death of Christ, for the object of love, which is the image of Christ, and for the object of hope, which is the coming of Christ. Remember that the Scriptures are given to form a particular character, a character which is distinguished by three things: holiness, spirituality, and heavenly mindedness. You must read to get this character, to maintain it, to perfect it. The Bible is a mold into which mind and heart and actions, fused, shall I say, by the fire of holy love, shall be poured, so as to bring out a character corresponding to what is there revealed. You must read to drink into that spirit, to catch the temper, to imbibe the very tone of the Scripture. It should be a frequent reflection with us, yes, a habitual one, as we take up the Bible to say, "This book is intended to form in me a particular character, to fashion my whole self after a prescribed manner. And am I, by reading it and studying it, answering to this end? Have I a Bible character? Is my mind a Bible mind? Is my heart a Bible heart? Is my life a Bible life?" As the seal has impressed its own image upon the melted wax, has the Bible impressed its own character on me? Do others see the fruit and effect of my study of the Scriptures in my likeness to the Scriptures? Do I not only read the Bible, but am I one, a living, speaking, acting Bible? These questions are appropriate and momentous, and show for what purpose and in what way you are to peruse the sacred volume. Not only for consolation in trouble, not merely for directions in particular emergencies, much less merely to gratify curiosity in knowing its contents, or to furnish yourselves for theological controversy, but to acquire a holy and heavenly character and life.
15: That was John Engel James, portrayed by Jim McCants. So that's a lot of food for thought.
14: Yeah, and it was dense.
15: Yeah.
14: Sometimes it was hard for me to follow, but I wonder if on the app you have the chance to slow the audio down a little bit. I'm going to have to start doing that, especially with these that are so thick and full and meaty. It's so good to hear.
15: They're rich.
14: Yeah.
15: And instead of hearing disparagement, hear that they are rich. They're
14: yes.
15: thought-filled.
14: Yes.
15: So be ready with pauses. If you have a hard copy, go with that as well.
14: Now, he opened with this idea that this whole talk isn't something new. Mm-hmm. It is a remembrance was the word that he used.
15: Yes. And around, we seem to devalue the old.
14: Mm.
15: And that happens in a lot of ways. Antiques are out.
14: Yeah.
15: Yesterday's news. That's so whatever.
14: Yeah.
15: And there's a real sense that you have to be young and new and fresh to be important or meaningful. And that really is a lie.
14: Mm.
15: Often it's the older thing that has the value, the experience, the knowledge. And we need to look to that as a guide and a guard.
14: Yeah. His quote is, improvement is likely to be promoted by considering what is old.
15: That is countercultural.
14: Yeah.
15: It is not what we do. New, fresh is better. It's in, it's real. And yet that is not necessarily true. In fact, it isn't true.
14: Well, what came to my mind was Satan's oldest play is, did God really say that? To make us question the word of God.
15: Yes.
14: It's one of his oldest tricks.
15: Are you sure?
14: Yeah. Are you sure God said that? So, of course, the solution would be one of the oldest things, and that would be the word of God. Mm-hmm. You don't want to just be a hearer of the word. You want to be a devout reader of it. And it led him to his point, don't just rely on your pastor to preach the word. You have to read it for yourself.
15: You have to open it. You have to engage like any relationship. If you don't, you won't ever see God for who he is. Mm-hmm. Otherwise, it stays knowledge, it stays in the head, and has a really hard time trickling down to our heart. And the Spirit tends to move within us the more we expose ourselves to his word.
14: And speaking of having his word in us, he gets into the common excuses people give for not reading the Bible.
15: There are many.
14: The first one is that, oh, well, I don't understand it. And of course, his response is, well, just like a new friend, if you don't understand, just familiarize yourself with it. Spend more time in it. Like, instead of seeing that as an excuse, like, well, I don't want to read the Bible because I don't get it. He's saying, well, then that means you should read more of it. Just like you get to know someone for the first time, spend more time with them, and you'll get to know their nuances and their speech and their patterns, habits, and all that stuff.
15: And when we get to know someone, we start easy.
14: Yeah.
15: We don't start hard. Don't go to Leviticus. No.
14: Scare away a lot of people that way. Yeah.
15: No. New Testament is there. You know, another is just, I don't have the time.
14: Right.
15: And the point would be, well, you eat, you sleep, you check up on the news in whatever way that you do. You do a lot of things. So you need to be intentional about this.
14: Ray Comfort's phrase is, what does he say? No Bible, no breakfast. No read, no feed. He really puts scripture above even eating food, which is the point that John Engel James makes in this talk. Also, people have so much time. You ever see someone staring at their phone?
15: Yes.
14: Chances are they're not reading the Bible.
15: No.
14: Although you can on your phone.
15: There it is for
14: that
15: free.
14: That would be a great one.
15: Right. But check out your settings. There is an app that tracks, and you might be happy or appalled at how much time you have spent on that little device.
14: That's true.
15: A day alone.
14: And then he also mentions, well, I would get into the Bible, but I don't know where to start. Mm-hmm. I think the word he uses was a guide. I don't have a guide.
15: Yeah.
14: And I thought it was interesting because he immediately jumps to, well, clearly you don't love the scriptures enough. Like, it's almost offensive to say, well, I need help. And then he says, but I'll give you some help. Here's a guide.
15: Don't start with Leviticus.
14: No, right. But he gives one rule near the tail end of this particular part. One rule is to read intelligently. And then he explains what that means. He says, you have to know a sense of the author's design. Mm-hmm. Why was this book written?
15: Yeah.
14: Why did God give us his written word? And that will be like rule number one to know, okay, now that I understand this, that's supposed to lead me through my reading of it.
15: And it's worth mentioning here that if you think of God as a judge who is waiting to nail you, it's going to be hard to open his word with that perspective and get good from it.
14: Yeah.
15: But if you can even entertain the thought that that might not be so, in fact, God is so loving of you that he can't wait to meet with you, that will change it completely.
14: Now, there is a part two to this talk. And of course, you need to download the Unshackled app if you want to hear this past episodes or a whole archive of episodes. If you're from the future, and you've probably already found this out, the Unshackled app is where you can listen to all the episodes of History's Greatest Sermons. 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
15: Good meaty content. 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
18: I grew up in the housing projects of Cleveland with a single mother and a younger brother. I hated the projects and desperately wanted to escape the poverty and crime. Burglars broke into our home twice, and I saw two people shot. Mama worked to support us. Mom was my hero. She had muscles like Popeye and beat up a thug who tried to rob her one night. She loved the Lord and sang his praises all day, keeping the radio tuned to Christian stations because we couldn't get to church. I tried alcohol and drugs in high school, but didn't become addicted. But I got an abortion so I'd be free to join the Army. I did well in the Army and turned down a marriage proposal because I wasn't ready for marriage. To escape a lesbian's advances, I transferred to Italy, where I found an Italian boyfriend who took me around Europe. Life was exciting, but empty of meaning, so I transferred to Alaska. By then, my brother was in prison for drug dealing, and Mom was my dependent, living with me. During the brutal, dark winter, several people committed suicide, so the chaplain held a meeting where he mentioned eternity. I began attending Bible study and sometimes even church. One day, I looked in the mirror and saw the evil in my soul. The first Gulf War loomed and I feared death, so I prayed to accept Christ as Savior. Jesus set me free of my fear of death. I'm Arlene Blanchard. If the Son, therefore, shall make you free, ye shall be free indeed.
17: If you would like to be free from the weight of sin by receiving Jesus Christ as Lord and Savior, or maybe you have questions about it, call 1-888-NEED-HIM right now. 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
19: Chapter 23. Then spake Jesus to the multitude and to his disciples, saying, "The scribes and the Pharisees sit in Moses' seat. All therefore whatsoever they bid you observe, that observe and do. But do not ye after their works, for they say and do not. For they bind heavy burdens and grievous to be borne, and lay them on men's shoulders, but they themselves will not move them with one of their fingers. But all their works they do for to be seen of men. They make broad their phylacteries, and enlarge the borders of their garments, and love the uppermost rooms at feasts, and the chief seats in the synagogues, and greetings in the markets, and to be called of men, Rabbi, Rabbi. But be not ye called Rabbi, for one is your Master, even Christ, and all ye are brethren. And call no man your father upon the earth, for one is your Father which is in heaven. Neither be ye called masters, for one is your Master, even Christ. But he that is greatest among you shall be your servant. And whosoever shall exalt himself shall be abased, and he that shall humble himself shall be exalted. But woe unto you, scribes and Pharisees, hypocrites! For ye shut up the kingdom of heaven against men. For ye neither go in yourselves, neither suffer ye them that are.
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21: We're going to be taking up a subject today about the righteousness of God imputed to us. We're going to talk about reconciliation, what God did in taking our sins and removing them and giving us his righteousness. And again, I want to remind you to thank you for being such a faithful supporter of the ministry. If you're not why don't you become a partner with me? I mean, I would love for you just to join hands with me, stick your hand out and put it in my hand, say, I will become a partner with you. And we together can cause great things to happen. My ministry is dedicated to help raising up a new generation of ministers, and you and I can do that. And our reward is when people receive Jesus by this broadcast, follow the Lord closer, but especially when young ministers decide, I'm going to become a minister. It's now I'm beginning to see it more clearer than ever as we teach the wonderful things of God that do not change, and that is the Word of God and the power of the Holy Spirit. Turn with me, if you would, in your Bibles to Genesis chapter 48. We're going to talk about the covenant that God has with us. When we become one with Him in covenant, covenant literally is the sharing of two lives. It was shown by the shedding of blood in the Old Testament. David became a covenant partner with his best friend, Jonathan, the king's son, and they cut their hands and the blood mingled together. They become blood covenant partners. And in that case, when the blood of two people come together and that blood mingles, here's what happens. All your assets and liabilities become one. His assets and liabilities become mine. My assets and liability become his. But of course, with David and the king's son had very few liabilities. All he had was assets. With David, about all he had was liabilities. He had no assets. And what a wonderful swap for David. And so when they came together, that what David got was the wardrobe, the weapons. He got the position. He got the power, the authority. He got that rights to stand in the place of the king's son. And he didn't have much to offer, but you know what? Because Jonathan loved David and David loved him, they became partners together. Their blood mingled. Blood is life. The life is in the blood. When the blood mingled together, what happened was that blood became one. And listen, you can't unmingle blood. When I became one with Jesus Christ and through his blood, I become one with him. Our blood was mingled together. Our lives were mingled together. And trying to unscramble eggs is a good example, but unmingling blood cannot be done. Once it's mingled together, I am a son of God, a child of God. Even if I disobey God, I'm still a child of God. I lose rewards. I'm not happy at the moment. My joy has gone down the tube, but I can tell you this, I can restore that joy. These things right we under that your joy may be full is the introduction of the whole essence of 1 John chapter 1. I regain fellowship with God and go on, but the relationship was still there. And here we're talking about on this particular case where we're going to see an example of this in the Word of God. This happened for us, and what David and Jonathan did with each other and what David did with the Lord was seen later on to come what Jesus did on the cross. We look back to what Jesus did. David looked forward to what Jesus did. Here in this particular story, we're going to have the story of Jacob and his sons, and especially with Joseph, his son, and we're going to have that mingling here of two lives together. We're going to see a passing on of blessings from one generation to another, and this is what happens. So you and I, when we come to the Lord Jesus Christ, we enter into a blood relationship with him. Our blood mingles together. Here's the point. Jesus, all of his liabilities and assets come to me, and all my liabilities and assets go to him. Here's the good news. He has no liabilities. I have no assets. I'm lost and dead in my trespasses and sin. Believe me, this is not such a good swap for Jesus. It's a great swap for me. I gain all of heaven. I gain his authority. I gain the name of Jesus. I gain heaven. I gain rewards in life. I have a wonderful life ahead of me. And all that Jesus got was all my liabilities. I was dead in my trespasses and sin, a child of Satan. I was lost, going to hell, and he rescued me. You know why he did it? Because he wanted to. There's one driving force in his life, and that is love. Love toward me. He loved me so much, he was willing to take this bankrupt guy and take him in, and that was me. So I accepted Jesus as my Savior. This happened on the cross. It's called reconciliation, where all of God's assets were swapped over to me, and all my liabilities were swapped over to him, and he took them from me and gave me all of his assets, and that is all the wonderful things of eternal life, the wonderful things of heaven. Genesis chapter 48. Let's take a look beginning in verses 8 through 14. In verse 8, it said, then Israel saw Joseph's sons and said, who are these? Joseph said to his father, these are my sons that God has given to me in this place. And he said, please bring them to me and I will bless them. Now the eyes of Israel were dim with age so that he could not see. Then Joseph brought them near him and kissed him and embraced them. And Israel said to Joseph, I had not thought to see your face, but in fact, God has shown me your offspring. So Joseph brought them from between his knees and bowed with his face to the earth. I'm going to stop at that verse right there. We'll get back to verse 13 in just a moment. But here's what happened. At this particular time, Joseph, who had been sold into slavery, his father thought he was dead. His brothers thought he was dead. They sold him into slavery, expecting him not to live. and God took care of him. His brothers lied about it. His brothers sold him into slavery, lied to their father that Joseph had been killed. His father believed for years that Joseph had been killed, and the brothers kept it a secret. But Joseph was taken, went into slavery, was sold into Potiphar's house. There, Potiphar's house was blessed because of Joseph. Joseph kept his integrity, and the integrity he had spread throughout the house. He became the leader after a while. All this was turned over to him to where Potiphar didn't have to think about his house. Joseph ran it perfectly. And then Potiphar's wife tried to seduce him. You know the story. And Potiphar believed his wife, and it was a false.

one of them would live. One of them I was going to be killed. The other one was gone and rise up. And he said, and when you do get your new position, remember me. He forgot Joseph, got up there, and he literally everything that Joseph said came to pass until one day Pharaoh said to this man, he said, man, I wish I knew somebody that could hear from God, because these guys around me can't really hear from God. And he says, and studying for me, he said, I remember a guy down there in prison, down in the lowest dungeon, and his name was Joseph. So the Pharaoh called for Joseph, and Joseph was brought out, and in one fell swoop, he went from the lowest prison, he went from the dungeon all the way to second highest in command in the nation of Egypt, right under Pharaoh himself. And of course, you know the story, he began to run the nation. And Pharaoh didn't even have to think about it. He was running the nation, and he told the Pharaoh he had a vision. And so he set aside 7 years, 7 years of great bumper crops. And so he just kept that aside on the side and saved it up. And then later on, when the famine hit for 7 years, he started selling it out of there. And so Egypt made money in the good times and made money in the bad times. And so it happened during the bad times. It affected all the nations around there, including Israel. And so his family was moved to Egypt there and under protection, but the family still didn't know it was Joseph that did that. And they even met Joseph, didn't even recognize him, until one day Joseph showed himself to his brothers. Of course, they cried, and his father really cried because he thought he'd been dead all those years, cried even more because his sons had sold Joseph into slavery. But Joseph literally became the savior for the family. He's a type of Jesus Christ. Let me tell you what I mean by that. He was sold into slavery by his brothers. Jesus came to his own received him not. He was sold into slavery. Jesus ended up in the lowest dungeon of all for our sins, and sent there for the wrong reason. He had done nothing wrong, but he would died on the cross, went to the lowest dungeon under the earth, was there, and then finally raised from the dead and seated at the second highest place in the universe, just like Joseph was placed at the second highest position in Egypt. Jesus went and was set right beside his father, now running the kingdom of God. Joseph took an Egyptian bride. Jesus took a Gentile bride, and again had sons in that. And so he ended up turning around and becoming the blessing and savior for his family. Jesus, who's been rejected by Israel, will come back one day and be the blessing, the benefactor for the nation of Israel. And again, just like Joseph did with his brothers. Here in this particular story now, Jacob is about to die. And he's now talking to Joseph, could barely see Joseph. And he said, I not only thought I'd never see you again, I never thought I'd have grandchildren through you. And he says, I want to bless those two sons. So he brought them. And here's how the sons were brought. Look with me at verse 13. And Joseph took them both, Ephraim, that's the younger one, in his right hand toward Israel's left hand, and Manasseh, that is the older, in his left hand toward Israel's right hand, and brought them near him. Then Israel stretched out his right hand and laid it on Ephraim's head, who was the younger, and his left hand on Manasseh's head, guiding his hands wittingly, your King James says, or knowingly, for Manasseh was the firstborn. Here's what happened, is that Joseph was facing his father, Jacob. His left hand was toward Jacob's right hand. His right hand was toward Jacob's left hand. And so he put the younger one in his left hand so his father's right hand, the hand of blessing, could touch him. He took the younger one and placed it in his right hand toward Israel's left hand so that that hand could go out and touch him. He would get the lesser blessing because the firstborn got three rights. And the rights were of the firstborn were leadership in the family and priesthood in the family, and the double portion was given to him. But yet the other one got blessings too, but the firstborn got the greater blessing. And so he did that, and he put him in his hands, and he walks up in front of his father, and this is what he did. And so what happened was when he brought them up there, he closed his eyes. Joseph closed his eyes, not seeing what was going on. And here's what Jacob did. Jacob didn't do this. Jacob did this. He crossed his hands, and he put the right hand on the younger, and he put the left hand on the older. And then finally, Joseph opened his eyes while this was going on, saw what was happening, and somehow tried to reach around and pull his father's hands and change him. And let's find out what happened. Jump down with me to verse 17. Now, when Joseph saw his father laid his right hand on the head of Ephraim, it displeased him. So he took hold of his father's hand to remove it from Ephraim's head to Manasseh's head. And Joseph said to his father, not so, my father, for this one is the firstborn. Put your right hand on his head. But his father refused and said, I know, my son, I know. He also shall become a people. He also shall be a great, but truly his younger brother shall be greater than he, and his descendants shall become a multitude of nations. What he simply said was, I know, Joseph, I know what I'm doing. I'm not as blind as you think I am. I know what I'm doing. And he put his right hand on the younger one and his left hand on the lesser one. This is what God did for us on the cross.
When Jesus was

0: on the cross on this side and we were over here, what God did was he swapped hands. And the hand that should have gone to Jesus Christ and laid on him because he was the elder, and the hand that should have been laid on us, he swapped. And on that came reconciliation. The blessings of Jesus Christ came on us and the curses of us went on to Jesus Christ.
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2: Paul told us in Philippians chapter 1, verses 3 through 5, I thank my God at every remembrance of you, always in every prayer of mine, making requests for you all with joy for your partnership in the gospel from the first day until now. 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I pray for my givers, my partners, my fellow ministers of the Word of God. 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
3: And God said to them, Go ye into all the world and preach the gospel to every creature. And they went forth and preached everywhere, the Lord working with them, confirming the word with signs following. The mission of Bill Winston Ministries is to preach the gospel of the kingdom throughout the world and train believers how to live independently of the world's system and have dominion over it. Dr. Bill Winston is fulfilling the Great Commission, and as a result, people are being empowered to walk in the plan and purpose that God has for their lives. Join us in the great things we are doing to change the world through the love of Jesus Christ. Welcome to the Believer's Walk of Faith.
4: Hello, Bill Winston here, and welcome to the Believer's Walk of Faith, where we walk by faith and not by sight. In Mark 11:24, Jesus commanded us to receive things we pray for at the time we pray, without waiting to feel it or to see it. Now, this he promised, that if you do it, you shall have them. I want to go through that again. That if we are praying for something and believe we've received it at the time we pray, without feeling it, seeing it or hearing it or anything like that, then we will have whatever we pray for. Now that's Jesus' words. So let's go right into it.

0: All right, so from faith to faith. From faith to faith. Now, there is something significant I want you to get out of that. That faith works on revelation. Faith works on revelation. If you remember when Jesus told Peter to launch out into the deep and let down his net, the net for a draught, Peter said something. He said in verse 5, Simon Peter answered and said to him, "Master, we have toiled all night and taken nothing. Nevertheless, at thy word." And right there, that word is rhema. You have two Greek descriptions for word, logos and rhema. And logos is a whole word, meaning just as you have it in the Bible here. And rhema is a spoken word. It's when the word speaks to you, it becomes personal. This is God speaking to you. When I just got saved and I went in this Holy Name Cathedral downtown. I was living downtown at that time, working at IBM. And I was walking to work from Oak Street in the mornings. And it was my exercise also. It was a time that I had gotten saved. I wanted to stop by between services at this Catholic church and just use the church environment to pray. And that's when I went in there this one morning, and it was just a lot of things. And I needed his help on sales and computers and so forth. And so I went in there and really got down, began to worship God and praise God and thank him and so forth. And all of a sudden he said, "Don't worry, William, you'll be all right." Just like that. Just, I can hear it right now. Just like that. And when he said that, everything changed. Looked like every struggle I was under, he just disappeared. I went all the way up to the top of the ladder and said so forth and so on. So my point to you is that when you, that rhema comes, that's when faith is developed. And when that faith, it works on revelation knowledge. And when you get that revelation knowledge, it's time to move out. God will speak to you, and you all the strength and everything comes inside of you. And I was crying before that. After that, your tears went away. I'm not sure what all I was crying about, but I was crying about something, you know. Praise God, you know. And so, So let's go to Romans now, chapter 3. Romans chapter 3. And he said this, verse 3. Romans chapter 3, verse 3. "Well, what if some did not believe? Shall their unbelief make the faith of God without effect? God forbid. Yea, let God be what? True." Come on. "And every man be a liar." And here's what you do. You may have proof in your life that God is a healer. But remember, if you never have proof and the Bible says he's a healer, he is a healer. I'm saying that because sometimes people put their faith in people. See, and they don't see any evidence in the people and so forth and so on. All of a sudden, they lose faith in the book. No, you read the book. Let God be what? True, and every man be a liar. All right, let's go all the way back now to James in chapter 2. Boy, I feel my Wheaties tonight or something. No, I feel the Holy Ghost. Praise God. I feel the Holy Ghost. James chapter 2, verse 14. Now, he says here in verse 14, "What does it profit, my brethren, though a man say he has faith and have not works, can faith save him?" Let's come all the way down to verse 17. In verse 17, "Even so faith, if it has not works, is dead, being alone. Yea, A man may say, thou hast faith and I have works. Show me your faith without thy works, and I'll show you my faith by my works. Next verse. Thou believest that there is one God. Well, thou doest well. The devil also believes that and trembles. But wilt thou know, O vain man, that faith without works is dead. And that's what we were doing tonight. This is a faith group, and we were putting some feet to our faith. Because it's amazing how many people can talk faith, sing about faith, pray about faith, want hands laid on them for faith. But when it comes time to really manifesting faith, something has happened. But this is not this group. This is the righteous group. I ought to give everybody $100. I'm not being led. Okay. All right. Now, I'm about to watch that. I better watch that. Okay. All right. Now, last time we talked about roots. Roots, however you, wherever you're from. Roots. And we talked about roots of righteousness. Somebody give me the scripture out there. You'll find it on the iPad or something. I'm going to give you what it sounds something like. The roots of righteousness will yield fruit. Okay. I had it in my notes. I forgot to write it down here. Just shout it out. No. It's in the book of Proverbs. Okay. Thank you. Okay. It says, the wicked desireth the net of evil men, but the root of the righteous yieldeth fruit. Proverbs 12:12. The root of the righteous yieldeth fruit. My wife said something today, really, really got my attention. She said, righteousness is positional. I said, man, go ahead. Wow. You know how sometimes your wife sounds like God? I mean, his position. I said, man, that's deep. Well, what she says is this. Righteousness puts you in right standing with the Father. Now, this is key because all unrighteousness we read last time in 1 John chapter 5 is sin. All unrighteousness is sin. And sin cannot develop faith. Okay? So I need righteousness. And when I get this righteousness going inside of me, then this righteousness puts me in right standing. Now, let me just give you what I'm talking about. What we said with righteousness is that the problem is not trying to develop faith. The problem is receiving a revelation of righteousness, that I am right with God. You follow what I'm saying? See, the tendency is the enemy, all right? What does he use? Enemies of faith: fear, doubt, unbelief, ignorance. And one of the biggest ones is condemnation. Well, I trust that you were blessed by today's teaching. Now, let me share one point you want to meditate on. Because some people say they have faith, but they don't have corresponding action. And it takes corresponding action to release faith for God to work for you. So it tells you here how to do it. Powerful. It's worth getting in your library. Believe me. Now, also, I've got here the God kind of faith. That's an expanded edition now. I added little boy faith to it. Praise God. Remember the little boy that gave Jesus the two fish and five loaves? Yep, that little boy used his faith to help feed 20,000 people. And this don't tell the kids, you know, go on outside and play. Hey, 12 years old, they can use faith to feed the family. Praise God.
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1: Now, faith can do anything. It can cancel your school loan. It can heal your marriage. Faith can get you a job. Hey, within a week, I'm talking about faith can do this. Why? Because faith doesn't find a solution. Faith creates one. So faith can do anything.
0: Well, this is Bill Winston saying, until next time, we love you and keep walking by faith.

0: This is Pastor Jerry Hall, General Manager of radio station WHJG. I just wanted you to know that the programs on our station are always not current, and therefore the books and tapes and things offered are not always available. Also, the talk-in shows are not always current, and so you can't call in on that particular day for that particular event. 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
1: Welcome to 15 Minutes in the Word with New York Times bestselling author Joyce Meyer. On today's program, Joyce will be teaching from her series, Joy and Enjoyment. There is a way to enjoy everything we do, even while driving in traffic or cleaning up the house. Because if we have Jesus, we have joy. 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
2: All right, I'm doing a series on joy and enjoyment, putting an emphasis on enjoying life, not just living life, not just making it through, but actually enjoying your life. Not just vacations, not just when you go shopping to get a new outfit, not just when you got a holiday and don't have to go to work, but enjoying ordinary, everyday, sometimes same old, could be boring life if we let it be. We all do a lot of the same things over and over and over and over. But I shared last night that in every situation, no matter how much you dread it or don't want to do it or think you don't like it, one of the great secrets to enjoying anything is to find something to be thankful for in that situation or in that thing. For example, I used this last night. A lot of people like, I hate to do my laundry. I don't like laundry day. I got to do the laundry. Well, you could change your attitude by saying, I thank God that I've got clothes. Come on. See, this, we lose an attitude of gratitude through having so much abundance that we no longer appreciate, really truly appreciate, the things that we have. I mean, we should be so appreciative of being able to walk into a place like this and spend the whole entire day worshiping Jesus, hearing the Word of God, without fear of being arrested because we did it. And yet we haven't seen the other side of the way a lot of other people live, and so we can tend to take this for granted. I shared last night that I'm not really a morning person. By that I mean it just takes me a little while. So give me some coffee, give me about an hour, a little caffeine and an hour of Jesus, and I can behave and act right. So I wake up in the morning and I lay there and sometimes I think, oh man, I don't want to get up. I don't want to get up. But, you know, I decided the other day, instead of doing that, I'm going to say, I'm glad that I have feet, that I can jump out of this bed and stand on my own two feet. I don't have to have somebody come and put me in a wheelchair first. I can walk around my house. I can go out and make my coffee. I can sit in my recliner. I can look out my nice window. And I'm saying this again, even though maybe if you were here last night, you heard it already, because I really believe that this is one of the secrets to enjoying everything that you do. In everything you do, find some thing that you can be thankful for. How many of you agree with me that that could be really life-changing? John 10:10, very powerful scripture. The thief comes only to steal, to kill, and destroy. But Jesus said, I came. And I could stop right there and we could just preach on I came for the rest of the day. Isn't it wonderful that Jesus interrupts what the devil's trying to do? Just think about that. I came that you might have and enjoy your life, not just have it, but enjoy your life in abundance to the full until it overflows. Well, since most of life is just ordinary everyday life, that means we have to learn how to enjoy what other people would call boring and mundane. And we can do that because everything we do should be done for the glory of God. And we're going to talk about this a little bit later, but our motives for why we do things has a lot to do with whether we can enjoy life or not. If you go to work just to get a paycheck, it's doubtful that you'll be able to enjoy your work. But if you go there with the idea in mind of letting God use you in that place to serve Him, and you see it as the place where God has planted you for right now, and you believe you have a purpose there, it completely changes things and turns them all the way around. It's our thinking and the way we talk that gets us in a lot of trouble. I'm actually writing a book right now on Proverbs, which is an interesting challenge because I decided to take it chapter by chapter, and Proverbs is extremely repetitive, and which only proves that we need to hear things over and over and over and over and over. But there are hundreds of scriptures in Proverbs about the mouth. Words. The mouth of the foolish, the mouth of the wise. And it is really amazing how much the Bible has to say about the importance of our thoughts and our words. And let me say right now that both of them are something that with God's help, we can learn how to control. How many of you believe that what you let go on in your mind has a lot to do with your joy or your lack of joy? Okay? Well, you sit around and think junky thoughts all day. I don't care what you own or what you're doing, you're not going to enjoy it. Because our real life is in us. I want to talk to you about the inner life today. And I want you to get in touch with what's going on inside of you. Because we can dress it up and take it to church, and we can say praise the Lord and smile at everybody and clap at all the right times, but that doesn't mean that that's really us. Amen? You can hide the real you from everybody else, but you can't hide it from God. You can't hide it from yourself. We can look at somebody and smile and be thinking, that outfit you have on is the stupidest looking thing I have ever seen in my life. Well, praise the Lord. Nice to see you today. I think it's time for us to get real. And by get real, I don't mean say that outfit looks stupid on you. But I mean we need to realize that what we think is the real us. It's not what we pretend to be. And so we feed on our thoughts. And the Bible actually says in Proverbs 18 that we eat our words. You've heard that phrase, you're gonna eat those words. Well, that actually comes from Proverbs 18, 21, which says that we feed on our words. So, you know, we have joy. You don't need to pray for God to give you joy. You need to pray for you to learn what's blocking your joy. You already have it. We spend a lot of time praying for stuff we've already got. And we need to spend more time thinking about, if I've got it, then why am I not using it? And in the Old Covenant, in the Old Testament, a lot of the way that, say, the Israelites' enemies tried to attack them and affect them was to throw stones in their wells until they were so blocked up they couldn't get any water out of them. So I want you to look at yourself today like a well. And through the new birth in Jesus Christ, He comes to live on the inside of you. And so if He comes, all that He is comes with Him. We have the fruit of the Spirit. We have peace. The Bible says in John 14:27, my peace I leave with you. Jesus bequeathed and left us his peace. We have the fruit of the Spirit, love, joy, peace, patience, goodness, kindness, meekness, humility, all those wonderful things. You have self-control. Oh, yeah, you got it. Just because you don't use it doesn't mean you don't have it. So you can just stop saying, well, I just don't have any self-control. Yes, you do. Why don't you just tell the truth? I have lots of self-control. I just don't use it. And so you have joy. But Satan throws stones of jealousy and stones of envy and stones of worry and big boulders of guilt and all kinds of things down in our well until all the good things in there are blocked up. So maybe instead of praying for all this stuff we've already got, we need to start asking God to show us what's blocking them and with his help start removing them one by one. One of the things that David did when he became the king was he unstopped the wells. And I think today can be a day of unstopping wells. Hallelujah. All right. As a man thinks in his heart, so is he. Proverbs 23:7. Very powerful scripture. As a man thinks in his heart, so is he. If we think about problems and sad things and negative things, it adversely affects the release of our joy. But I'll tell you something that does release joy, and that's hope. Hope is such a powerful word. And it's not hope like the world thinks about hope. Well, I hope something good happens, but I don't know if it will or not. No, hope is an aggressive expectation that something good is about to happen to me at any moment. Hope is about your expectations. So let me ask you, what are you expecting from life? What are you expecting today? We have a piece of property for sale that we've been trying to sell for a while, and somebody's looking at it this afternoon at 1:15, and I am expecting that to sell. Amen? And you can just expect with me that I'll get a good phone call today and say it's sold. Amen? Many people don't expect anything. They just like, well, we'll see. Who knows? We'll see. Or they actually go to the worst extreme and expect bad things to happen. And I used to be like that. I'd had so many bad things happen to me in my life that I had a bad case of what the Bible calls evil forebodings. I always had like this feeling in my atmosphere, what's the next terrible thing that's going to happen in my life? And sometimes you've had so many bad things happen that you're afraid to hope because you don't want to be disappointed again. But hope is necessary even for faith. A lot of people are trying to have faith, but they don't have hope. So just for the sake of making it really simple, let's just say that hopelessness is a negative attitude that nothing good is ever going to happen to me. But hope is an aggressively positive attitude that says, I believe God is working in my life and I am expecting something good to happen to me today.
1: Joy allows us to remain stable through hard times, and so much of life is how we decide to look at it. We don't have to dread doing ordinary tasks like laundry and grocery shopping. We can enjoy everything. Please know God wants us to enjoy our lives. It's actually a major part of his plan for us. Romans 14:17 says that the kingdom of God is righteousness, peace, and joy in the Holy Spirit.
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6: Chapter 30. The words of Agur the son of Jachi, even the prophecy. The man spake unto Ithiel, even unto Ithiel and Ucal. Surely I am more brutish than any man, and have not the understanding of a man. I neither learned wisdom, nor have the knowledge of the holy. Who hath ascended up into heaven, or descended? Who hath gathered the wind in his fists? Who hath bound the waters in a garment? Who hath established all the ends of the earth? What is his name? And what is his son's name? If thou canst tell. Every word of God is pure. He is a shield unto them that put their trust in him. Add thou not unto his words, lest he reprove thee, and thou be found a liar. Two things have I required of thee. Deny me them not before I die. Remove far from me vanity and lies. Give me neither poverty nor riches. Feed me with food convenient for me, lest I be full and deny thee and say, Who is the Lord? Or lest I be poor and steal and take the name of my God in vain. Accuse not a servant unto his master, lest he curse thee, and thou be found guilty. There is a generation that curseth their father, and doth not bless their mother. There is a generation that are pure in their own eyes, and yet is not washed from their filthiness. There is a generation, oh, how lofty are their eyes, and their eyelids are lifted up. There is a generation whose teeth are as swords, and their jaw teeth as knives, to devour the poor from off the earth, and the needy from among men. The horse leech hath two daughters, crying, Give, give. There are three things that are never satisfied, yea, four things say not it is enough, the grave, and the barren womb, the earth that is not filled with water, and the fire that saith not it is enough. The eye that mocketh at his father, and despiseth to obey his mother, the ravens of the valley shall pick it out, and the young eagles shall eat it. There be three things which are too wonderful for me, yea, four which I know not. The way of an eagle in the air, the way of a serpent upon a rock, the way of a ship in the midst of the sea, and the way of a man with a maid. Such is the way of an adulterous woman. She eateth, and wipeth her mouth, and saith, I have done no wickedness. For three things the earth is disquieted, and for four which it cannot bear. For a servant when he reigneth, and a fool when he is filled with meat, for an odious woman when she is married, and an handmaid that is heir to her mistress. There be four things which are little upon the earth, but they are exceeding wise. The ants are a people not strong, yet they prepare their meat in the summer. The conies are but a feeble folk, yet make they their houses in the rocks. The locusts have no king, yet go they forth all of them by bands. The spider taketh hold with her hands, and is in kings' palaces. There be three things which go well, yea, four are comely in going. A lion, which is strongest among beasts, and turneth not away for any. A greyhound, an he-goat also, and a king, against whom there is no rising up. If thou hast done foolishly in lifting up thyself, or if thou hast thought evil, lay thine hand upon thy mouth. Surely the churning of milk bringeth forth butter, and the wringing of the nose bringeth forth blood. So the forcing of wrath bringeth forth strife. Chapter 22. Josiah was 8 years old when he began to reign, and he reigned 31 years in Jerusalem. And his mother's name was Jedidah, the daughter of Adiah of Boscath. And he did that which was right in the sight of the Lord, and walked in all the way of David his father, and turned not aside to the right hand or to the left. And it came to pass in the 18th year of King Josiah, that the king sent Shaphan the son of Azaliah, the son of Meshullam, the scribe, to the house of the Lord, saying, Go up to Hilkiah the high priest, that he may sum the silver which is brought into the house of the Lord, which the keepers of the door have gathered of the people, and let them deliver it into the hand of the doers of the work that have the oversight of the house of the Lord, and let them give it to the doers of the work which is in the house of the Lord to repair the breaches of the house, unto carpenters and builders and masons, and to buy timber and hewn stone to repair the house. Howbeit, there was no reckoning made with them of the money that was delivered into their hand, because they dealt faithfully. And Hilkiah the high priest said unto Shaphan the scribe, I have found the book of the law in the house of the Lord. And Hilkiah gave the book to Shaphan, and he read it. And Shaphan the scribe came to the king, and brought the king word again, and said, Thy servants have gathered the money that was found in the house, and have delivered it into the hand of them that do the work, that have the oversight of the house of the Lord. And Shaphan the scribe showed the king, saying, Hilkiah the priest hath delivered me a book. And Shaphan read it before the king. And it came to pass, when the king had heard the words of the book of the law, that he rent his clothes. And the king commanded Hilkiah the priest, and Ahikam the son of Shaphan, and Akbor the son of Micaiah, and Shaphan the scribe, and Asahiah a servant of the king's, saying, Go ye, inquire of the Lord for me, and for the people, and for all Judah, concerning the words of this book that is found. For great is the wrath of the Lord that is kindled against us, because our fathers have not hearkened unto the words of this book, to do according unto all that which is written concerning us. So Hilkiah the priest, and Ahikam, and Akbor, and Shaphan, and Asahiah, went unto Huldah the prophetess, the wife of Shallum the son of Tikva, the son of Harhas, keeper of the wardrobe. Now she dwelt in Jerusalem, in the college, and they communed with her. And she said unto them, Thus saith the Lord God of Israel, Tell the man that sent you to me, Thus saith the Lord, Behold, I will bring evil upon this place and upon the inhabitants thereof, even all the words of the book which the king of Judah hath read, because they have forsaken me, and have burned incense unto other gods, that they might provoke me to anger with all the works of their hands. Therefore my wrath shall be kindled against this place, and shall not be quenched. But to the king of Judah which sent you to inquire of the Lord, thus shall ye say to him, Thus saith the Lord God of Israel, As touching the words which thou hast heard, because thine heart was tender, and thou hast humbled thyself before the Lord, when thou heardest what I spake against this place and against the inhabitants thereof, that they should become a desolation and a curse, and hast rent thy clothes and wept before me, I also have heard thee, saith the Lord. Behold, therefore, I will gather thee unto thy fathers, and thou shalt be gathered into thy grave in peace, and thine eyes shall not see all the evil which I will bring upon this place. And they brought the king word again.
7: Psalm 86. Bow down thine ear, O Lord, hear me, for I am poor and needy. Preserve my soul, for I am holy. O thou, my God, save thy servant that trusteth in thee. Be merciful unto me, O Lord, for I cry unto thee daily. Rejoice the soul of thy servant, for unto thee, O Lord, do I lift up my soul. For thou, Lord, art good, and ready to forgive, and plenteous in mercy unto all them that call upon thee. Give ear, O Lord, unto my prayer, and attend to the voice of my supplications. In the day of my trouble I will call upon thee, for thou wilt answer me. Among the gods there is none like unto thee, O Lord, neither are there any works like unto thy works. All nations whom thou hast made shall come and worship before thee, O Lord, and shall glorify thy name. For thou art great, and doest wondrous things. Thou art God alone. Teach me thy way, O Lord. I will walk in thy truth. Unite my heart to fear thy name. I will praise thee, O Lord my God, with all my heart, and I will glorify thy name forevermore, for great is thy mercy toward me, and thou hast delivered my soul from the lowest hell. O God, the proud are risen against me, and the assemblies of violent men have sought after my soul, and have not set thee before them. But thou, O Lord, art a God full of compassion, and gracious, long-suffering, and plenteous in mercy and truth. O turn unto me, and have mercy upon me. Give thy strength unto thy servant, and save the son of thine handmaid. Show me a token for good, that they which hate me may see it and be ashamed, because thou, Lord, hast holpen me and comforted me.
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0: 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Today, Keith Moore is teaching from the Word of God, a message from the series, Exceeding Growing Faith. 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And now, Brother Moore.
1: The enemy wants you to fixate on the bills, on the symptoms, on the reports, on what somebody said about you, did against you. Come on, are you with me? He wants you to, and if he can get you to fixate, it's like looking at the wind. It's like looking at the waves. You'll go down. You'll go down. But you can discipline yourself. Discipline. It's challenging because we've done it in school. I mean, when the thing you're used to trusting or looking at all the time goes crazy, you're like, no. Make yourself look at what you're supposed to be looking at. But it can save your life. Somebody say, looking unto Jesus. Looking unto Jesus. The author. The perfecter. Of my faith. What about when you got symptoms and you got problems in your body? You need to look at the healer. You need to focus on the healer. Is that right? Not the problem. Quit talking about the problem. What about the bills, the bills, the bills, the bills? Quit talking about the bills. Talk about good measure, pressed down, shaking together. Running up, talk about my God does supply all my need. Focus on that. Focus on that. And not just while you're at church for a few minutes. All morning, all afternoon, all evening, when other stuff tries to push in, you got to grab it. You got to cast it down. You got to say, no, I'm not following that bad stuff into the ground. I'm not doing that. Obviously, apparently, Peter could have walked on the water, no problem, all the way to Jesus, and him and Jesus walked back to the boat. Did he have to fear? The Lord had just got through telling him not to. Didn't he? He didn't have to. He didn't have to. You don't have to. I don't have to. We've done it, but we don't have to. I said we don't have to. Let me read some scriptures to you from the Psalms just to reiterate this. Psalm 3. You can go over to Psalms with me if you want and just turn to these one at a time. But I just want to let this get in you. Remind you, this is not my idea. This is the Word of God. Psalm 3:6. I will not be afraid. Come on, say it out loud. I will not be afraid. It's an act of your will. I will not yield to that. How can you keep from being afraid? You have to choose not to look at that, not to talk about that, not to listen to that. Not, you can't look and focus on the wrong thing and not get in fear. The way you avoid fear and get out of fear is by stopping looking at the wrong thing. I'll not be afraid of 10,000s of people that set themselves against me round about. Now, this may just sound like poetry to us, but you got to remember, this is not a movie. They had their swords on. They're going hand-to-hand combat. Fear is going to try to come on you. They're there to kill you. Especially if it's more of them than it is of you. 10,000s of them? Which is why David has got this in his mouth. I won't be afraid. I won't be afraid of the worst report. That's right. Amen. Oh, somebody needs to come on with me a little bit. I won't be afraid of the biggest bills. I won't be afraid. I won't be afraid. I will not be afraid. Psalm 23, you ever heard this one? Psalm 23:4, yea, though I walk through the valley of the shadow of death, I will fear no evil. We might say like this, I won't fear any evil. I won't fear it. Oh, it's there, but I'm not going to fear it. Why? I'm not going to look at it. I know it's there, but I'm not going to talk about it. I'm not going to focus on it. Psalm 27:3, though a host should encamp against me, my heart shall not fear. Though war should rise against me, in this will I be confident. What if you die? I go to heaven. Psalm 56:3, 4, 3 and 4, 56:3. What time I'm afraid, I'll trust in you. What do you do when you're afraid? You quit being afraid. How do you quit being afraid? Quit looking and thinking and talking that stuff and get to looking at Him. And talking about how you trust Him. Talking about what He said. In God, I will praise His word. In God, I have put my trust. I will not fear. Come on, say, I will not fear. I will not fear what flesh can do to me. Psalm 118:6 says, the Lord is on my side. I will not fear. What can man do to me? If God be for you, who can be against you? Hebrews in the New Testament quotes this. Hebrews 13:6 says, so that we may boldly say, the Lord is my helper, and I will not fear what man shall do to me. Come on, say it out loud, boldly. The Lord is my helper.
2: The Lord is my helper.
1: I will not fear.
2: I will not fear.
1: Say it again. Let's all say it together. The Lord is my helper. I will not fear. He will help me through the money issue. He will help me through the physical problem issue. He'll help me through the marriage issue. He will help me. Yea, though I walk through the valley of the shadow of death, I will fear no evil. Why? Because you are with me. You are with me. You are with me. Your rod and your staff, they comfort me. That's how I can keep from fearing, because I remind myself of who's with me. If I'm looking at who's against me and I forget who's with me, I'm going to be in fear. No way around it. But if I quit looking at who's against me, quit talking about how big they are, quit talking about how much money it's going to take, quit talking about how hard it is, and I talk about how big He is. I know one time in prayer, some significant projects for the ministry were in front of us, and it looked big to me. And I had been trying to get my heart around it. And the Lord spoke to me. He said, son, if anything looks too big, too hard, He said, you're not looking at me. Isn't that the truth? Because if you're looking at Him, He is the definition of big. He is big itself. He's the definition of ability and power and wisdom and knowledge. And if I'm looking at Him, everything else looks small. Is that right? As long as Peter was looking at Jesus, he didn't even notice the wind. It was there. The wind didn't show up when he started looking at it. It was already there. The wind was there. The waves were there. It was there when he got out of the boat. It was there when he was walking to Jesus. But when he started looking at it and giving place to it and yielding to fear, is when it began to have destructive power in his life and he began to go down. And if it hadn't been for the mercy of the Lord, he'd have perished right there that night. And even those among us that are believers and believe in faith like we do, so many of us that are no longer on the earth, that's what happened. We're believing God, we're walking on the water, but got to looking at the wrong thing. Most all of us have done it. Didn't have to. Don't have to in the future. Somebody say, the Lord is my helper. I will not fear. I will not fear. I will not fear. Hallelujah. Glory to God. Go to 1 John 4, please. We talked about last week about crossing the line. He said, don't be anxious. Don't be anxious. Take no thought, worrying, saying, what are we going to eat? What are we going to drink? What are we going to do? Jesus said, don't do that. If he said, don't do that, what does he expect? He expects us not to do it. Amen. And don't give us this, I'm trying. No, no. You're not doing what he told you to do. Now, I've come short on this, you've come short on this, but don't believe the lie that you can't help it. That's the thing that'll undo you. Truth is, I don't have to fear because I don't have to look at that. I don't have to think about it, don't have to talk about it, don't have to listen to it. And if I look at something else, I'll come out of fear. Now, we're going to care about people. Let's say somebody you love, somebody close to you, your family member, is having a serious attack against them. Will you be tempted to worry? Oh, yeah. Tempted to fear. This ain't going to turn out right. If you yield to the fear and worry by looking at the problem and talking about it and minding it night and day, you're doing exactly what all the unsaved people on the planet are doing. And you're going to get the same results. There will be no divine intervention. You got to get out of fear and get into faith. That's where the fight comes in. Fight the good fight of faith. What is the good fight? You got to overcome the symptoms and the problems. You got to overcome, you know, the pull to look at this thing that's going to scare you. How do you do it? What can you do? Well, there's a line you cross where you care about people, but you go beyond that and now you're taking care. It's okay to care about your people. It's okay to be interested about it, want to know and want it to be right. That's okay, but there's a line you cross when you're not just caring about them, now you're worrying and yielding to fear. And when you cross that line, you're not in faith.

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You may call More Life Ministries at 417-334-9233. That's 417-334-9233. Just mention that you heard this message on the radio. 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
1: Just, you know, I don't do that. Made the rules to my family. I don't go up. Don't call me up. When you have one of your meetings, I'll come to it. I love God, but don't call me up. You can ask them. I had these rules. Shelley, I'm not going to sing. Stop it. Stop asking me to sing. Stop. I love God. Let's get that clear. I'm not saying no because I don't love God. I don't do that. The Lord comes to me and he says, Chipper, let's have a talk. Are you seeking me? Well, Lord, yes. And I believe part of seeking is applying that Holy Spirit. Otherwise, you can just become this dry, brittle Christian. Goes to church and think you're seeking God. Reads the Bible. Even reads the Bible and thinks you're seeking God. But no application of the Holy Spirit. There has to be an application of the Holy Spirit or your faith will crack when pressure comes. That's the title of this thing. Application of the Holy Spirit. Do you apply it daily? Because if the Roman soldiers didn't, it would cost them their lives. And it will yours too. Just ask yourself right now, is there an application of the Holy Spirit daily? Yes, sir. Come on. That's a great question. Because this church, and he sent Rachel Tiefentiller years ago to say, I'm going to have a church that's going to be led by the Holy Spirit in the last days. And not by man, not by methods, not by all of these other things, but by the Holy Spirit. So there needs to be a daily application of the Holy Spirit. Amen. Are you do you speak in tongues? Glory to God. You need that. A daily application. Rejoicing. He told you what grieved the Holy Spirit. He told you. Sad, brittle, dry, unthankful. Get off my lawn. In the name of Jesus. So I was that way. I was that way. And so he said, Chip, are you seeking me? So I gave him a list of why I'm seeking you. I want to straighten you out, Lord. I know you're busy. So I gave him a list. He asked me again, are you seeking me? I went to my wife. I said, honey, would you say we're seeking God? She gave me a list. Now y'all are looking at me holy like, I would never give a list. You probably would have given a list. To tell God, I'm born again. I don't do drugs. I don't smoke. I don't cuss. You know, I treat my wife right. I'm my kids. I'm a good person. But I wasn't seeking him. And I wasn't applying a daily application of this. I wasn't being filled. There was no songs and spiritual songs coming out of me. Have y'all not read it? What is that? Be being filled. Brother Hagin loved to teach on that. Singing to yourself. Psalms and

spiritual songs and hymns. The melody, see, that's not sad. And he would always say when he'd preach that, there's a song in everyone, they just don't even know what's in there. They haven't committed because of the emotion. But if you commit yourself, I'm a rejoicer. I'm a happy person. Well, I don't feel like it. Well, just keep saying you are until it becomes more real to you. Keep seeking God. Keep praying in the Spirit. Keep rejoicing. Keep being less unthankful and more thankful. He told you what quenches the Holy Spirit. I need him. And I need him so I can quench the deceiver. Is it making sense? Are you sure? Okay, praise the Lord. Good, good, good. Thank you, Lord. Well, we've got this far and it makes sense. Okay. It's going to continue on. And so I started praying in the Holy Spirit more. I started rejoicing more. But you should. I wish I had a video. And you can see my face going, "Duh, I look stupid." If I catch myself in the mirror, oh, brother. Not just rejoicing, praying in the Spirit, a commitment to being happy. A commitment. A commitment to being thankful. Stop with the negative, everything's wrong. That's emotion-based. Commit. I'm going to be a thankful person. Then you just ask the Holy Spirit, let's go. You just invited him. And I mean, when you do that and you put it into action, it changed my personality. So I'm doing this every day, not knowing what's really happening. And then after 5 weeks of this, and you know, I'm not saying it'll take you that long. I'm just saying I came out a different, I was still coaching at the time. And I was the biggest umpire, arguer, mean. Oh no, we got Coach Brim. And because I was intense on winning and doing whatever it took. And I came out of there and we did our first card exchange at home plate. And I shake the umpire's hands and they're like trying to get away. And I'm like hugging them. And man, you look good. You lost weight. Brother, you look good. And how's your wife and kids? Are they good? Are they? And I mean, and they thought I was just buttering them up. And then a call wouldn't go my way. And then I would just compliment. A love of God came in me. It changed me. I went to that church. I told you about it. And I stood up on the chair. And I said, no more bondage. I did that. I went down and I jumped up on a chair. No more bondage. This is the guy who had rules to my family. Do not call me up there. And I don't sing. No more bondage. Now I'm free. Come on, somebody. From the enemy. What happened? I got a fresh anointing. I've had that shield the whole time. I've had that faith and enough faith the whole time. I needed a fresh anointing. What happens? Oh, I do that, Pastor, when I go to church or when I go to prayer on Sunday night or when I go Wednesday. No, a daily. The Roman soldiers had to do it daily. And so the Lord said, seek me, and that's what I got out of it. And I started oiling up, man. And people would say things that used to bother me. Now we're getting back to the shield of faith. And things now that would bother me, even like umpires, didn't bother. Why? I'm pliable. I can quench now. Oh, Lord, help the people. Please help. And I don't mean this mean. The ones who cannot quench. And a fire breaks out. And worry breaks out. Stress breaks out. Pressure. And they live that way day after day. No more bondage.
And these were, y'all remember, they were coal miners. All, most of them had their overalls on. And they're just, they ain't liking it. But my head wasn't, my flesh wasn't there. My spirit took over. Because I had been feeding my spirit more than my flesh. And when you do that, your spirit will dominate your flesh. And so all of a sudden, my flesh was like, just keep it cool, Chip. Preach the sermon. Whoa! No more bondage! My flesh is going, stop! What are you doing? That hurt. That hurt. My spirit man is on Broadway. Now I'm free from the enemy. Because who the Son sets free is free. Indeed, no more bondage, just glorious liberty. Come on, dance with me. I don't have to be no more. I don't have to be no more. I don't have to be bound no more by anything. Come on, somebody.

0: Now, if Paul saw me right here, right now, he wouldn't say, man, you need happy faith. No, you got happy faith. So, Paul, and I'm so, you know, you seem to be thankful. You're rejoicing. And he said, so I would say, Paul, so would you say the Holy Spirit? He said, no, you aren't quenching the Holy Spirit at all. That's exactly what activates the Holy Spirit. Amen? Hey, everybody say, I'm free.
1: I'm free.
0: Come on. Yes. Glory to God. I'm free. I'm free. I'm free. I'm free. I'm free. Woo. Give me a woo. I am free from his deception. That deceiver liar. Are you kidding me? Oh, glory to God. Thank you, Lord. I mean, when the what happened in my process is his character smeared over my character, and he endowed me with the power to quench the deceiver. When the super of the third person of the Trinity is smeared on your natural self, you suddenly become supernatural and your faith becomes refreshed. I started loving going to church. I started loving reading the Bible. I started loving spending time and praying. Now, I always loved God, but man, that was hard on my flesh. You understand what I'm saying? I needed the Holy Spirit. I needed the anointing. And when this happens, you won't have no more fear or doubt. You won't be bothered by fiery darts of deception. Now you'll be like, bring it on. Let's go. Not dry, brittle, ready to explode. That was me. Now you're happy, you're refreshed, you're pliable, you're glad-hearted, you're thankful, you're enjoying it, and you're full of the Holy Ghost. The fact is, you have enough faith. You have a shield that's door-sized that'll cover you from head to toe. The question is, what condition is it in?
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0: This is Pastor Jerry Hall, General Manager of radio station WHJG. 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
1: Jesus Christ becoming your substitute and my substitute, and what we deserve, God placed upon him, nailed him to the cross. When he nailed him to the cross, he placed all the sin of all mankind upon him, which means that all men everywhere can be redeemed and freed and liberated from the penalty of sin. And the scripture says one of these days when you and I get raptured up to glory, we will have been redeemed from the very presence of sin itself.
2: Christians around the world pause to reflect on the death, burial, and resurrection of Jesus Christ. But the chronological facts don't really tell the whole story. Today on In Touch, the teaching ministry of Dr. Charles Stanley, we'll pull back the curtain to see the spiritual implications of the crucifixion to gain a deeper understanding of what happened at the cross. Let's join Dr. Stanley for his message.
1: Now, the crucifixion of Jesus Christ is a historical fact. But what really happened at the cross has been shaded and clouded and left in a mystery because the physical events, the outward circumstances, and the things that surrounded that crucifixion have primarily captured people's minds and hearts. And so that if you were to ask people what really happened at the cross, more than likely they would begin telling you something like this. They would say, well, Jesus was betrayed by Judas in the Garden of Gethsemane. He was taken before Pilate and condemned. They put a Roman cross on his shoulders and he drug it all the way up to Golgotha. They drove spikes in his hands there. The soldiers gambled for his robe. The earth began to tremble. The sky turned dark. In the middle of the day, there was an earthquake. And people mocked and jeered, and fear came upon the soldiers and upon the people who were there. That's really what happened at the cross. Except there were seven sayings, they tell us, that Jesus said at the cross, one of which was, Father, forgive them, for they know not what they do. Into thy hands I commend my spirit. These are the things that happened at the cross. But what I want you to see this morning is this. What happened at the cross from God's point of view is that the death of Jesus Christ made it possible for God to place all of the sinfulness of mankind upon the Lamb that was slain before the foundation of the world. Therefore, God could remain just, true, and honest to what he said, that sin must be penalized. How would it be penalized? By death. You and I could not die for one another because all of us are sinners. Therefore, somebody had to come in our place and die in order that our sin may be placed upon him and that he may be penalized because of our sin. Otherwise, God would have violated his own law. So one of the first things that happened from God's point of view is this. God completed his plan of redemption by sacrificing his son at the cross. Now the second thing that happened was this, and that is that God fulfilled his prophecy. Look, if you will, in Isaiah chapter 53 for a moment. Many, many prophecies in the Old Testament. But here is the one that stands out above all the rest. And here's what was happening from God's point of view. He says in verse 4, surely he that is Christ hath borne our griefs and carried our sorrows. Yet we did esteem him stricken, smitten of God and afflicted, because God placed upon him our penalty. But he was wounded for our transgression. He was bruised for our iniquities. The chastisement of our peace was upon him, and with his stripes we are healed. What is he saying? From the very beginning of the Old Testament, what do we see? We see the law talking about the sacrificing of lambs, sheep, goats, the shedding of blood, all the Mosaic law, the temple, the altar of sacrifice. What was God doing? But as he says in Hebrews, foreshadowing what? Foreshadowing the prophecy of the coming of the Lord Jesus Christ. How did John the Baptist, the last of the Old Testament prophets, the first of the New Testament prophets, identify the Lord Jesus Christ when he came upon the scene at the River Jordan? He said, behold what? The Lamb of God which taketh away the sin of the world. When Jesus Christ came upon the scene and he was crucified, not only was the Father completing his plan of redemption whereby he could still remain just and declare a sinful man righteous, secondly, he was fulfilling all of the prophecies of the Old Testament concerning the completion of man's redemption through the shedding of blood and the placing of that sinfulness upon one man who is the Lord Jesus Christ. The third thing I want you to notice here is this, and that is, how did the crucifixion affect you and me? Well, here's the heart of it. Here's the foundation of it. Here's the core of it. And there are many things that are overflows of this. There are four words. The first one is this, redemption. If you'll turn to 1 Peter just a moment, first of all, and I want you to sort of hold 1 Peter because there are several verses I want to give you here in 1 Peter. First of all, chapter 1, verse 18. What do we mean by redemption? By redeeming, we mean to buy back something. And just watch this. He paid what? He paid the ransom for your sin and my sin by taking it upon himself. God bought us, paid the price for our release from the bondage of sin and set us free. 1 Peter chapter 1, verse 18. For as much as you know that you were not redeemed with corruptible things, as silver and gold, from your vain conversation or lifestyle received by tradition from your fathers, but with the precious blood of Christ as of a lamb without spot and without blemish. He did something for us no one else could do. That is, he liquidated the debt. He canceled the debt so that you and I are redeemed as a result of what? Jesus Christ becoming your substitute and my substitute, and what we deserve, God placed upon him, nailed him to the cross. When he nailed him to the cross, he placed all the sin of all mankind upon him, which means that all men everywhere can be redeemed and freed and liberated from the penalty of sin. He redeems us from three things, in fact. First of all, he redeems us from the guilt of sin. He redeems us from the penalty of sin. And the scripture says one of these days when you and I get raptured up to glory, we will have been redeemed from the very presence of sin itself. The second word I want you to notice here is the word remission. First of all, he redeemed us. Remission is simply forgiveness. And if you'll notice in Ephesians chapter 1, verse 7 for a moment, because both of these words are here. He says, in whom we have redemption through his blood, the forgiveness of sins according to the riches of what? The riches of his grace. By his grace, what did he do? He reached down and bought me out of sin. Secondly, he nailed our sin to the tree. Watch this. If he nailed your sin and mine to the tree, he canceled the debt. Now, if a thing is forgiven, it is canceled. And I want us to see something here, what he did. He canceled forever any of Satan's privilege or right to put us under the wrath of God. The sentence upon us, which was what? The sentence upon us beginning in the Garden of Eden was the sentence of death. And what he says by forgiveness is the sentence has been canceled. We're no longer under the wrath of God, that we're living what? By the riches of God's grace. Has nothing to do with my merit, has nothing to do with what I deserve. It is what? Out of the riches of his grace, God doing what? Justifying, declaring the sinner righteous before himself, assuming the responsibility of my sin, nailing his son to the cross, placing upon his son all the sinfulness of all of man everywhere. That means that every single man alive today has the privilege to walk out of the slave market of sin and have his sins remitted, which means to be taken away. When we are forgiven, what does God do? He just takes that away. You say, but no, wait a minute. If we've been forgiven already, how can we have sin? Because we have an old sin nature. We'll never get rid of it until we get to glory. And secondly, as I said before, and I want to say it again, if you and I disobey God, we break fellowship, but we never break relationship because our relationship is sealed. Listen, if you got to save today, lost tomorrow salvation, you don't understand the cross. The cross was God's eternal act of everlasting redemption and forgiveness for all men everywhere who will accept his Son as their Savior. Now, brother, that's shouting ground. Amen? Amen? Forever our name is written in the Lamb's Book of Life. Why? Because forever God put your sin list and my sin list on the Lord Jesus Christ. And where did he take it? He took it upon himself. And the scripture says he separated our sins far as what? The east is from the west, and they never meet. That's the third word. wonderful word, reconciliation. What in the world does he mean by that? Reconciliation is what? Reconciliation is to bring two opposing parties back into a sense of oneness, not simply physically, but in their heart. There's a change of attitude. There's a change of mind. And he says when Jesus Christ died on the cross, what did he do? Here's what he did. God just took the cross and laid it across the gap between man and God. And what did he do? It made it possible for sinful man to walk across that cross all the way back to God. And what happens? God and man became one once again. Reconciliation, taking two opposing parties and bringing them back into fellowship again. Every single person who's ever lived has been out of fellowship with God. Every single person who's ever lived has had that gap between them and God. What he's saying that happened as far as we're concerned, he says that we have been reconciled. We've been brought back into fellowship with. We've been brought back into a sense of oneness with. And how did he perfect that? Not only at the cross did Jesus Christ die, but the Bible says he was buried and rose again. What happened? A few weeks later, he sent the Holy Spirit at Pentecost to do what? To indwell the believer to do what? In order that our relationship with Jesus Christ would be a spiritual relationship and that there would be perfection in our relationship to him. You and I can walk in simplicity before God, in harmony and love and fellowship with him, being, as he says in 1 John, being continuously cleansed from our sins. He says, if we walk in the light as he is in the light and have fellowship one with another, he said the blood of Jesus Christ is doing what? Not one time, but present tense in the Greek, constantly doing what? But cleansing us from our sin. And if you and I are being constantly cleansed from sin, we are living in a state of reconciliation and perfect harmony with God. Hallelujah. Amen. And he says, that is the gift of every believer. And when did it transpire? It all took place at the cross. 1 John chapter 2, my little children, these things write unto you that you sin not. And if any man sin, we have an advocate, somebody to go in our behalf, an advocate with the Father, Jesus Christ the righteous. Now watch this. And he is the propitiation or the sacrifice or the substitute for our sins, and not for ours only, but also for the sins of whom? The world. That means anybody, anyone, everywhere, anywhere has the privilege of having been redeemed, their sin canceled, released, and freed from what? The bondage and the guilt of sin in their life. Their sins, sinless, taken away, nailed to the cross of the Lord Jesus Christ. And what? Being brought back into oneness and fellowship and relationship to him. And I want to ask you, has that ever happened in your life? Do you know that today that you can look in your life and say, there at that time in my life, I know that I accepted Jesus Christ as my Savior. I know that I've been redeemed. I know that my sins have been remitted. I know that I'm living in a state of reconciliation with him. That there once there was a gap between God and myself, but now, by his grace, and listen, who initiated the closing of the gap? It wasn't sinful man. He says no man seeks after God. Listen, who initiated it? It is God the Father in his wonderful love, sending his only begotten Son down to this world and doing what? Splattering him upon a cross, nailing that man's sins there, and then giving that man the privilege to live what? Not his own life merely with his sins forgiven, but living the life of God. Listen to that. He says in Jesus Christ, listen, in Jesus Christ, there is all of the Godhead in Christ bodily. That means God the Father, God the Son, God the Holy Spirit within the Lord Jesus Christ. When the Holy Spirit comes into your life and my life at salvation, what happens? God the Father, God the Son, God the Spirit comes into your life and my life to do what? To live through us that redeemed, forgiven, reconciled life. But there's one more. Not only is that true, but the fourth word here is righteousness. Now, here's what the Bible says. Not by works of righteousness which we have done, but according to his mercy he saved us. Man has no righteousness within himself. But when Jesus Christ died at the cross, what did he do? He made it possible, listen, he made it possible for man, listen, to become what God wanted him to be, which man could never become within himself and on his own efforts and abilities. When he speaks of righteousness here, look, if you will, in, let's look in Romans chapter 3 for a moment, and look, if you will, in verse 24. He says, being justified freely by his grace through the redemption that is in Christ Jesus. Now, the word justify and righteous come from the same Greek word. To make righteous or to justify are almost synonymous terms, not quite, but almost. And it simply means to declare a thing in a given state. Now, here's what he's saying. Now, watch this. When Jesus Christ was nailed to the cross, what happens? He says he opened the door that all men may be, what? May be redeemed or released from the burden and the enslavement of sin. Secondly, he was forgiven. His sins were remitted. That means all the debt that was upon all of us, all the debt of sin was canceled, and we were freed of God's wrath. Thirdly, he says, we have been reconciled, brought back into a sense of oneness in our relationship with him. As a result of that, the fourth thing that happened for mankind is this. Having been redeemed, having our sins forgiven and reconciled to God, God says, I want to make a declaration. I declare that those who've been redeemed, those who've been forgiven, those who've been reconciled, I declare divinely, they are righteous. They have been justified, he says in Romans chapter 5. Therefore, being justified or declared righteous by faith, he says, we have peace with God. And he says, we have access into the Father. Why? Because of God's grace, his justifying experience. Justification means that God has declared us righteous. When Satan points his ugly finger at your life, you just tell him, sorry. I want to tell you, Satan, four things. Number one, I've been redeemed. Secondly, all of my sins have been canceled by God, not by man. So you can't accuse me of them. Thirdly, I've been reconciled back to the Father. I may disobey him, but I have been reconciled to him, and I do have that oneness with him. My fellowship may be hindered. I may have conflict in fellowship, but relationship never. Therefore, because those things are true, in the eyes of God, he says one of these days, he'll present us before the Father what? Holy, unreprovable, righteous, unblameable in his sight. Listen, because he took the rap for you and me. He bore the penalty for you and me. God placed upon him what? Nailed into the tree, put all of our sin upon him. He paid the penalty, and that made it right for God to declare man not guilty, sin canceled, freedom given, man is released to become everything that God wants him to become. Let's say amen. That's what God has done for you and me. Now, let me ask you one question. You say, well, is that free to everybody? Listen carefully. It is free to everybody, but everybody will not accept it. It's not accepting a word. It is accepting a person. And everything that God did at Calvary is absolutely empty, void, of no avail, and a waste. If you live your life and allow the gap to remain, I'm not willing for God to redeem, remit your sin, and reconcile you unto him as Father and Son, and let him declare you righteous. And my friend, there's only one way to be saved, and that is accepting Jesus Christ as Savior. And here's what happens. Watch this. In the light of redemption, in the light of remission of sin, reconciliation toward God, and declared righteous, here's what happens. When you ask the Lord God in heaven to forgive you of your sins, what you're saying is this. Father, on the basis of what Jesus did at the cross, he bought my way. He canceled my debt. He closed the gap. And he said that he would present me before you, unreprovable, without blame, faultless, and holy before you. Because of what he did, I come to you, accepting his death on the cross as the totality of all that those four words say. And I'm coming to you not on my merit, not on my goodness, not on my promises. I'm coming by the shed blood of Jesus Christ. Will you come and receive what you can only receive from God the Father through Jesus Christ, his Son? Let's pray together. Heavenly Father, we thank you for providing for us so bountifully, so graciously, so lovingly, so eternally, what we could not have taken the first step or made the first mark toward accomplishing. Cleansing us and keeping us continually cleansed, writing our name in the Lamb's Book of Life, not because we could buy our way in, but because you purchased our way in by making your only begotten Son the substitute for us. And Father, I want to pray today for somebody out there who's never been saved. that they'd be willing to recognize their only hope is in Jesus Christ. And I pray that even now, they'll be willing to make that decision by the simple prayer of asking for forgiveness of sin, the surrender of their life on the basis of what they've heard today. And this I pray in Jesus' name. Amen.
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1: When God nailed all of our sins to the tree, what did he do? He took away Satan's right to accuse a single believer. Now watch this carefully. When Jesus Christ died on the cross and he nailed all of our sin to the cross with him, made him a curse for you and me, that did something to Satan. It stripped him of his power any longer ever to accuse a child of God. You say, well, suppose I sin against the Lord tomorrow. Your sin tomorrow has already been nailed there. Your sin yesterday has already been nailed there. Your sin 10 years from now has already been nailed there. All the sin of all humanity, of all mankind, was nailed to the cross when Jesus Christ died. If you sin now that you're saved, your fellowship may be broken, but your relationship can never be broken because you become a child of God. And he says what happened to Satan is Satan got stripped of his power. And listen, Satan may take the Ten Commandments, the Sermon on the Mount, or any other part of the Bible and say, you're guilty, you're guilty, you're guilty, you're guilty, and you're guilty. But if you've been saved by the grace of God and dwelt with the Holy Spirit, you've accepted Jesus Christ as your Savior, you can turn his ugly finger back on him and say to him, Satan, you have no right, no authority, no power under God to accuse me of anything because my sins have been nailed to the tree. Jesus Christ triumphed over Satan because what happens? We sing, he broke the power of what? Of canceled sin and did what? He set the prisoner free. That means when Jesus Christ died on the cross, you know what he did? He opened the door to all of mankind to walk out of a bondage of sin, a life of enslavement to sin, and to free every man who has ever lived on the face of the earth. He can be freed through the shedding of Christ's blood.
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5: 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This is Ken Ham, author, speaker, and blogger on science and the Bible. Many Christians say Noah's flood was just a localized event in Mesopotamia, but this idea doesn't come from the Bible, and it has a lot of biblical problems, including this one. If the Genesis flood was a local flood, God is a liar. You see, after the flood, God promised Noah and his descendants that the rainbow would be a sign that he would never flood the earth like that again. But if it was just a local flood, God didn't keep his promise. There have been thousands of devastating local floods since Noah's day. When we don't trust God's word, we make him out to be a liar. But the Bible says, "Let God be true and every man a liar."
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7: Chapter 30. The words of Agur the son of Jakeh, even the prophecy. The man spake unto Ithiel, even unto Ithiel and Ucal. Surely I am more brutish than any man, and have not the understanding of a man. I neither learned wisdom, nor have the knowledge of the holy. Who hath ascended up into heaven, or descended? Who hath gathered the wind in his fists? Who hath bound the waters in a garment? Who hath established all the ends of the earth? What is his name? And what is his son's name? If thou canst tell. Every word of God is pure. He is a shield unto them that put their trust in him. Add thou not unto his words, lest he reprove thee, and thou be found a liar. Two things have I required of thee. Deny me them not before I die. Remove far from me vanity and lies. Give me neither poverty nor riches. Feed me with food convenient for me, lest I be full and deny thee and say, Who is the Lord? Or lest I be poor and steal and take the name of my God in vain. Accuse not a servant unto his master, lest he curse thee, and thou be found guilty. There is a generation that curseth their father, and doth not bless their mother. There is a generation that are pure in their own eyes, and yet is not washed from their filthiness. There is a generation, oh, how lofty are their eyes, and their eyelids are lifted up. There is a generation whose teeth are as swords, and their jaw teeth as knives, to devour the poor from off the earth, and the needy from among men. The horse leech hath two daughters, crying, Give, give. There are three things that are never satisfied, yea, four things say not it is enough, the grave, and the barren womb, the earth that is not filled with water, and the fire that saith not it is enough. The eye that mocketh at his father, and despiseth to obey his mother, the ravens of the valley shall pick it out, and the young eagles shall eat it. There be three things which are too wonderful for me, yea, four which I know not. The way of an eagle in the air, the way of a serpent upon a rock, the way of a ship in the midst of the sea, and the way of a man with a maid. Such is the way of an adulterous woman. She eateth, and wipeth her mouth, and saith, I have done no wickedness. For three things the earth is disquieted, and for four which it cannot bear. For a servant when he reigneth, and a fool when he is filled with meat, for an odious woman when she is married, and an handmaid that is heir to her mistress. There be four things which are little upon the earth, but they are exceeding wise. The ants are a people not strong, yet they prepare their meat in the summer. The conies are but a feeble folk, yet make they their houses in the rocks. The locusts have no king, yet go they forth all of them by bands. The spider taketh hold with her hands, and is in kings' palaces. There be three things which go well, yea, four are comely in going. A lion, which is strongest among beasts, and turneth not away for any. A greyhound, an he-goat also, and a king against whom there is no rising up. If thou hast done foolishly in lifting up thyself, or if thou hast thought evil, lay thine hand upon thy mouth. Surely the churning of milk bringeth forth butter, and the wringing of the nose bringeth forth blood. So the forcing of wrath bringeth forth strife. Psalm 110. The Lord said unto my Lord, Sit thou at my right hand, until I make thine enemies thy footstool. The Lord shall send the rod of thy strength out of Zion. Rule thou in the midst of thine enemies. Thy people shall be willing in the day of thy power, in the beauties of holiness from the womb of the morning. Thou hast the dew of thy youth. The Lord hath sworn and will not repent. Thou art a priest forever after the order of Melchizedek. The Lord at thy right hand shall strike through kings in the day of his wrath. He shall judge among the heathen. He shall fill the places with the dead bodies. He shall wound the heads over many countries. He shall drink of the brook in the way. Therefore shall he lift up the head.
8: Chapter 4. I charge thee therefore before God and the Lord Jesus Christ, who shall judge the quick and the dead at his appearing and his kingdom, preach the word. Be instant in season, out of season. Reprove, rebuke, exhort with all long-suffering and doctrine. For the time will come when they will not endure sound doctrine, but after their own lusts shall they heap to themselves teachers, having itching ears. And they shall turn away their ears from the truth, and shall be turned unto fables. But watch thou in all things, endure afflictions, do the work of an evangelist, make full proof of thy ministry. For I am now ready to be offered, and the time of my departure is at hand. I have fought a good fight. I have finished my course. I have kept the faith. Henceforth, there is laid up for me a crown of righteousness, which the Lord, the righteous judge, shall give me at that day, and not to me only, but unto all them also that love his appearing. Do thy diligence to come shortly unto me. For Demas hath forsaken me, having loved this present world, and is departed unto Thessalonica, Crescens to Galatia, Titus unto Dalmatia. Only Luke is with me. Take Mark and bring him with thee, for he is profitable to me for the ministry. And Tychicus have I sent to Ephesus. The cloak that I left at Troas with Carpus, when thou comest, bring with thee, and the books, but especially the parchments. Alexander the coppersmith did me much evil. The Lord reward him according to his works, of whom be thou ware also, for he hath greatly withstood our words. At my first answer, no man stood with me, but all men forsook me. I pray God that it may not be laid to their charge. Notwithstanding, the Lord stood with me and strengthened me, that by me the preaching might be fully known, and that all the Gentiles might hear. And I was delivered out of the mouth of the lion. And the Lord shall deliver me from every evil work, and will preserve me unto his heavenly kingdom, to whom be glory for ever and ever. Amen. Salute Prisca and Aquila, and the household of Onesiphorus. Erastus abode at Corinth, but Trophimus have I left at Miletum sick. Do thy diligence to come before winter. Eubulus greeteth thee, and Pudens, and Linus, and Claudia, and all the brethren. The Lord Jesus Christ be with thy spirit. Grace be with you. Amen. The end of the second epistle of Paul the Apostle to Timothy. Chapter 16. These things have I spoken unto you, that ye should not be offended. They shall put you out of the synagogues. Yea, the time cometh that whosoever killeth you will think that he doeth God service. And these things will they do unto you, because they have not known the Father, nor me. But these things have I told you, that when the time shall come, ye may remember that I told you of them. And these things I said not unto you at the beginning, because I was with you. But now I go my way to him that sent me. And none of you asketh me, Whither goest thou? But because I have said these things unto you, sorrow hath filled your heart. Nevertheless, I tell you the truth. It is expedient for you that I go away. For if I go not away, the Comforter will not come unto you. But if I depart, I will send him unto you. And when he is come, he will reprove the world of sin, and of righteousness, and of judgment. Of sin, because they believe not on me. Of righteousness, because I go to my Father, and ye see me no more. Of judgment, because the prince of this world is judged. I have yet many things to say unto you, but ye cannot bear them now. Howbeit, when he, the Spirit of truth, is come, he will guide you into all truth. For he shall not speak of himself, but whatsoever he shall hear, that shall he speak, and he will show you things to come. He shall glorify me, for he shall receive of mine, and shall show it unto you. All things that the Father hath are mine. Therefore said I that he shall take of mine, and shall show it unto you. A little while, and ye shall not see me. And again a little while, and ye shall see me, because I go to the Father. Then said some of his disciples among themselves, What is this that he saith unto us? A little while, and ye shall not see me, and again a little while, and ye shall see me, and because I go to the Father. They said therefore, What is this that he saith? A little while. We cannot tell what he saith. Now Jesus knew that they were desirous to ask him, and said unto them, Do ye inquire among yourselves of that I said, A little while, and ye shall not see me, and again a little while, and ye shall see me? Verily, verily, I say unto you, that ye shall weep and lament, but the world shall rejoice. And ye shall be sorrowful, but your sorrow shall be turned into joy. A woman, when she is in travail, hath sorrow, because her hour is come. But as soon as she is delivered of the child, she remembereth no more the anguish, for joy that a man is born into the world. And ye now therefore have sorrow, but I will see.
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10: Good morning, we don't normally talk about, but I want you to acknowledge this as we go along. I'm going to talk to you about why this earth is here. There's a reason for this earth, and this is the only earth, as far as we know, that is inhabited by mankind. And so this earth is particularly important because, as far as we know, the other planets and other galaxies are not inhabited by human beings. So the Creator designed creation that it might have a purpose. Everything God does has a purpose. You have a purpose, and everything, even the earth has a purpose, as we're going to see as we go through this morning. So the purpose of creation of the earth is to provide a suitable environment for mankind. In other words, God created this earth for you. It's very interesting. We think this earth, well, it was always here and it was always around and God just put it on us. No, He had us in mind when He created the earth. And you have to understand that. The scientists are realizing that behind creation, there's an intelligent creator, but they haven't been able to find Him. Scientists can't find Him, many of them. They're realizing that mankind's ability to know God is due to the fact that God is spirit. Yes. In His own spirit, man is, in our spirit, we're alienated from God. Actually, we're born that way. And we need to realize that. And so the more we live, the more days we have, the more we ought to give God the credit and God the blessing. Mankind's ability to know God is due to the fact that God is a spirit, God. In his own spirit nature, man is alienated from God. Man only has a central nervous system and five senses. That's all we have. It's all we're born with. Sight, hearing, touch, taste, and smell. Mankind by themselves cannot find God personally or God's reason for creating man. You have to realize why you're here. And you have to realize that you're in a place that God prepared for you. We're not an accident on the earth. We weren't born by accident. Therefore, God has to give a revelation on our level so we can contact Him. He can only be found from, listen, the Word of God. That's the only place you're going to understand why this planet's here, why you are here, and what God wants. You're only going to find that in the Word of God. And we need to understand that. Would you put up 1 Corinthians 2:11? 1 Corinthians 2:11. I have a few scriptures as we go along here, and we'll try to find them. Rhonda's gone today and will be gone next week, but then she'll be back for us. So so many, mankind can't find God with his own five senses. We cannot find God that way. We can't find him through taste, smell, touch, hearing, or sight. We can't find God. 1 Corinthians 2:11, read it out loud, will you, real loud. 1 Corinthians 2:11. Okay, God is spirit, so we can only find him by our spirit. Now, we're going to realize that God is a three-part being. He's Father, Son, and Holy Spirit. And interesting enough, we're the only ones that are made like him because we have a spirit, soul, and body. We are a three-part being. God is a three-part being, and we need to understand that. Mankind can't find God with, we can't find him with just our five senses. We have to find him by our spirit, and we need to understand that. Only by words can a man convey his inner thoughts to another. That's another interesting thing. Well, nobody knows what you're like except by what you say. That's kind of interesting. And people determine their thoughts about you by what you say. God's the same way. He speaks to us, and by that way we know him. We understand God by his written and spoken word. Now I'm going to use... there's 1 Corinthians 2:11. For what man knoweth the things of God save the spirit of man, which is in him? Even so the things of God knows no man, but the spirit of God. So you have to understand the earth is here for a purpose, and you're here for a purpose. We're different. As far as we know, there are no human beings on any other planet, unless we go to that planet. And so it's kind of interesting. Would you put up 1 Corinthians 2:12 and 13? 1 Corinthians 2:12. God teaches us spirit, spiritual things with spiritual words. He says the universe is created. Now listen to this. This is very interesting. The earth and the universe was created for only one reason, and that is for you. That's why God did it. He had you in mind before he created anything. And then, with you in mind, he created the earth and so forth. 1 Corinthians 2:12. Now we have received not the spirit of the world, but the Spirit which is of God, that we might know the things that are freely given to us of God. Next verse, 13. Kind of interesting here. Which things also we speak, not in words

not only the earth, he created the universe for you. You're the reason that the sun shines mostly every day. You're the reason the moon is out there at night. You're the reason the stars are in the sky. Very interesting. So we have to understand when we go, everything that is created on this earth, trees, grass, rivers, planets, countries, continents, all that stuff was created by God for mankind. That's you. He created it for you. So when you walk out of this building and you walk on the ground, you have to realize that ground was created for you. You look up at the trees and you see the trees and you say, my, God put those trees there for me. You look up in the daytime and you see the sun, and the interesting thing is that sun was created for you. It has no other purpose, to give light on the earth for mankind. So we need to appreciate these things when we are out and we see them with our eyes. It's very interesting. The earth is the reason for the heavens. God created heavens around the earth and put the moon and the sun and all that in there. And so the earth is the only planet, it is the only planet created for human beings. We were not created to live on any other planet, only on this one, because it was made by God for us. So you know there's a God just seeing this planet. It's really interesting. And we read that in the very first chapter of the Bible, but we don't really understand it many times. And we don't thank God for the sun and the moon and the stars and the trees and the grass and the trees that produce fruit, animals that we can eat, and birds that fly in the air. All that was created for mankind. Everything you can take in when you go outside particularly was created by God for you. So you need to thank God for the sun, thank God for the moon, thank God for the stars, thank God for the earth, because he made them. He didn't just do that for himself. He did it for a place to put man, where man could find God. So the earth is the only planet that's inhabited by human beings, because God wanted to be a father of human beings just like him. We are made in the image of God. It says that in Genesis 1:26, but I don't think we appreciate what God has done even when we're out on the earth. The earth was to be inhabited by human beings. That was the main thing. That was God's number one creation, was human beings. It was more, you are more important to God than the sun or the moon or the stars or the planet Earth. Isn't that amazing? That's how important you are. Can you put up Genesis 1:14? Genesis 1:14. I'm going to show you in the Word of God where it talks about these things. God said, let there be lights in the firmament of heaven to divide the day from the night. Let them be for signs, for seasons, for days and years, and let me add, for you.

0: God made all of these things, including years and time and the moon and the seasons. Every single day is created for you. It's amazing what God has done. And we have to realize then, it also says in the first chapter, you're more important than any of the things God, anything else He made. You're more important to God than the earth. You're more important to God than the moon. You are more important than the sun. So we have to realize, thank you, Lord, for putting us on this earth. Thank you, Lord, for putting us here for a purpose. And thank you, Lord, that you wanted to be a father of many people. I hope you're listening. The Bible says this. We don't understand it unless somebody talks about it. Verse 15, next verse. It's very interesting. And let them be for lights in the firmament of heaven to give light upon the earth. That light on the earth for you. And it was so. Next verse. And God made two great lights, the greater light to rule the day, lesser light to rule the night. He made the stars also. Next verse. And God set them in the firmament of heaven to give light on the earth so you'd have light. That's why He did that. We look up at the sun and the moon and so forth, and I never realized before I was saved. One night I looked up and said, God, if you're real, tell me. He was showing me He was real. He had created the moon. He had created the stars. He had created all that stuff. But you're more important to God than any of it, including the earth and the universe. You're more important than any of those things. So don't go around and say, I'm not important and I'm not worth anything and I can't do anything and all that kind of nonsense, because it's not true. The earth is the reason for all heavenly bodies that is in their orbits through, otherwise it's dark out there. It's there. The atmosphere is darkness, but God put those lights in there for you and me. All of God's creation influences our earth. The sun is 93 million miles away. We have to understand how incredible that thing is. It causes climate conditions, heat, light, rain, and winds. The sun causes those things. Very interesting. It makes the planet capable of sustaining human, animal, and vegetable life. But the animals and the vegetable life is not as important to God as you are. We think, well, we just happened, and we came from our mother and father, and we just came onto this earth. That's not so. God wanted you here. God was seeking you here. But we don't automatically become a son or daughter of God. He wanted human beings like Him that would choose Him to be their Father. So that's why when we talk about God, God the Father, you're talking about your father if you're a Christian. I hope you're listening, because this makes you more important than just a person on the earth. All these things are for signs and seasons, but they're there for mankind. The tides of the oceans and the seas are influenced by heavenly bodies. The tides and the storms and all that stuff are determined by heavenly bodies God put out there in heaven for you and I. We know that heat, cold, drought, and storms are the results of planetary influences which God wanted to influence you. That's why when they say tornadoes coming, you need to pray. They were caused by heavenly bodies. The planets are placed in the heavens to give us seasons, signs, and they're continually companions and servants to mankind, always ministering to the earth. Very interesting. God knows the path of the stars. He knows the very star, sun, and planet will pass a certain point in the great unpathed space on scheduled times. God planned all this stuff, but He did it just for you. Isn't that amazing? The earth is of ours, small in size. 1,000 of the earth would be lost in the sun. That's how big that thing is. 1,000 earths could be put in the sun. It's that huge. But you have to understand how far, I said, it is away. It's 93 million miles away from the earth. 93 million miles away from the earth, and was designed to give the earth light and heat and so forth. This earth of ours, small in size. And yet, the earth is a center and the reason for the universe, not the other way around. We're not important because we're in the universe. The universe is important because planet Earth is on it, and it was designed for you. I'm going to say this several times because we just take the Earth for granted. We take the stars for granted. We take the moon for granted. And you have to understand, God created them for you. It has your name on them. It's amazing what God did, the Father. Put the Earth in a universe with the exact things that mankind, that's man and woman, needed. Are you listening? If you go to the moon, you have to have your own oxygen, you have to have your own stuff, not on the earth, because the earth was created for you. You are so important to God, it's just unimaginable. We even think about it, but we should and we need to, and we need to thank Him every single day. Very simply, the earth was made for mankind. That's amazing. We don't think of ourselves as anything. We say, oh, we just live and die, and we live 100 years, and we just got to enjoy every day as it is. Oh, there's more to it than that. God wants you to be with Him forever. Not just the time you have on this earth, which is only maybe 100 to 120 years. His Bible says so, you see. So everything God makes is for a purpose, including you. And that's why the earth is here, that's why mankind is here, and that's why God exists, because He's a Father to you. Now, the purpose for the earth is mankind. He and she was the last and the highest of God's work. He created all this other stuff, and at the last, He created you, and you were the highest of His creation. Isn't that amazing? And the fact that we're only here for 100 or 100 and some odd years or whatever, some not that long, you and I are more important to God than any of the things He created. You're more important than the moon to God. You're more important than the sun. Man, you're something. Only when God placed upon this earth a man created in his image was there a reason for the universe. The whole reason for everything that was made was you. That makes you quite an important object of God. You're his creation. He wanted to be a father of many. I hope you're listening. This earth is only temporary. Everything that we related to God, to get related to him, has to be while we're on this earth. And then eventually he's going to remove the earth, and there's going to be a new earth and a new heaven that will last forever. And the most important thing on it is going to be mankind that saved and came to Jesus Christ. Did you get that while you were reading the Bible? You need to understand how important you are. We're not anything without God. We're not anything unless we come to God, because we won't be with God unless we come to him while we're living on this place that God created. Only when God placed upon the earth mankind, he created in his image, was the reason for this earth. And I'm going to show you where it says that in the Bible. Put up Isaiah 45:18. Isaiah 45:18. This is what I'm teaching you is in the Word. And that's why you need to get in the Word, or you're not going to understand God, and you're not going to understand yourself, and you're not going to understand why you're here. You say, well, look what I went through growing up. Don't make any difference. It's what you are after you find God that counts. Everything that happened before doesn't mean anything other than your birth on this earth. You see, Isaiah 45:18, for thus saith the Lord that created the heavens, God himself that formed the earth. There it is right there. He made it. He's established it. He created it not in vain. He formed it to be what? He formed it to be what?
1: Heaven.
0: By who? Mankind. Other animals and trees and all that other stuff too. But that wasn't important as you. He made you last and best and put you in his creation. He formed it to be inhabited. I am the Lord. And there's none else. Are you learning something today?
1: Yeah.
0: You should be, because this is important. In his creation, he met every need that mankind would have in his life and her life on this earth. This is the reason for the deposits of iron, copper, silver, gold, fish, animals, everything else he put on this earth. Was for mankind. It wasn't for any of them. They were put on the earth for man. God knows man's needs while yet unborn, and in creation, he had plans that these needs would be met. Man is the only creation who can enjoy the beauty or use of the earth and everything he's created. Only man can really enjoy it. That's because he created it for mankind. You need to understand that. And the reason for man, the reason for you, is that God wanted a family. That's the only reason you're alive and breathing on this earth. He wanted a family. But he wanted a family that would choose him. So that's why we were born separated from God. He wanted us to choose him. It's like two people that decide to get married and they choose each other, hopefully. That's the reason. Genesis 1:1, you don't need to put, well, you can put it up. Genesis 1:1, The word is Elohim, which means Trinity at work in salvation. Look at that. In the beginning, God created the heaven and the earth. And the reason he did was that Trinity, the Father, Son, and Holy Spirit, that's why I just feel so bad about people that reject the Holy Spirit. I've heard them say the Holy Spirit was of the devil. They're talking about God. Come on. You were probably taught that if you went to certain churches before you came to one that taught the Word of God. You got to teach the whole thing. God's three-part being. It's Father, Son, and Holy Spirit. He made you a three-part being. Spirit, soul, and body. The only way we come to God is by our spirit. We can live soul and body on the earth without God and be without him forever, unless we choose God. Put up John 1:1. John 1:1. Christ had a major part, and he was the Son of God. He had a major part in this thing. John 1:1, in the beginning was the Word was with God, the Word was God. You hear that? Next verse. Okay, the same was in the beginning with God. Jesus said, I'm the Word. He was with God in the beginning. He was with the Father. Next verse. All things were made by him. There it is right there. Says all things. Everybody say all things. That's everything you see. When you go out, you see these benches are made out of wood, created by God. The floor was made out of something, created by God. Everything we see was made something of the Word of God. Christ had a major part in this. That's verse 3, yeah. Okay, put up John 1:1. We already saw this, but I want to say it again. I just want to show you that Jesus had a major part. In the beginning was the Word. That was Jesus. And the Word was with God, and the Word was God. Next verse. The same was in the beginning with God. Next verse. Hallelujah. All things were made by him, and without him was not anything made that was made. Christ was involved with the everything created by God. Now, put up Psalm 104:30. Psalm 104:30. I want you to see that this what I'm teaching you is in the Word of God. But a lot of times we just read something, we just read over it and say, okay, I read the Word. No, you have to understand where you came from. So if you came from God, you have great possibilities on this earth. But you got to start speaking what you are. If you speak just what you see in yourself, you're not going anyplace. Okay, Psalm 104:30. Thou sendest forth thy spirit, they are created, and thou renewest the face of the earth. This whole thing came from God. Every blade of grass came from God. It's amazing. And he shows the Holy Spirit was involved in creating all of that stuff. When Jesus was manifest in the flesh, man knew the Trinity, that the Trinity was Father, Son, and Holy Spirit. When Jesus was manifest in the flesh, he said, God is the Trinity, Father, Son, Holy Spirit. When Jesus was baptized in the Holy Spirit, appeared in the form as a dove, and the Father said, this is my beloved Son. When that happened, you saw all three of the Trinity. You saw Jesus, as the Son, he saw the dove as the Holy Spirit, and God spoke from heaven. He had all three of the Trinity involved in what was going on. But I got news. The Trinity's involved in you being on this earth. Isn't that amazing? I hope you're getting this, because this is so important. When Jesus was baptized in the Holy Spirit, appeared in the form of a dove, and the Father said, "This is my beloved Son." You had God right there. Jesus said, "I'm going to show you God. This is the God that put you on the earth. That's why you're here." Yeah, you ought to say, "Thank you, Lord, thank you, Lord, thank you, Lord, thank you, Lord." We're not here just to put our time in. We're not here just to work a job. We're not here just to have a family. We're here for a purpose, God's purpose. All these other things we do, they're important, but not as important as the Trinity. Now I'm going to come towards the end, but this probably is one of the most important things I've ever taught in church. I might have taught it kind of haphazardly, but I'm giving it to you fully today. You have to understand why you're here. You're only here because of God. And listen to me. You're here for His purpose. And if you do His purpose while you're here, as well as other things, of course, that we have to do, sleep, eat, and do all that other stuff. But we're also here to do His purpose. And if you do His purpose while you're here, He will reward you when you are with Him in eternity. Do you hear what I said? If you're serious about Him here, He'll be serious about you there, as well as here. Now, take this in, because this is the reason you're doing what you're doing. Okay. In eternity, Father God had a father nature. He desired children. You are the children of God. Now, you'll not be with Him forever unless you choose Him, but you are on this earth to be a child of God. That's why He gave mankind a choice. You can live without God. You can do all kinds of stuff without God. And you'll be without God for eternity. He had a desire for children. That's amazing. You're children of God. He had a desire for you. He knew you before He ever created anything. Are you listening to me? Ephesians 2:14. There's a reason to study the Word of God, because it's His book, and it will tell you what God is like and what He wants you to do. It tells you in the Word. No other book will do that. I hope you understand what the purpose of the Bible. Okay. For He is our peace, who has made both one and has broken down the middle wall of partition against us. Next verse. Having abolished in His flesh the enmity, even the law of commandments contained in ordinances, for to make in Himself of twain one new man or mankind, so making peace. God wants peace on the earth, and eventually there will be peace on the earth. There's times where there's peace, but there's times when there's war. Eventually it's going to be all peace. Even in the millennium, there's going to be a lot of peace, you see. It's natural. It's the natural that the Father, heart of God, should love for sons and daughters. That's what fathers do. Fathers are made to produce through their wives children. Mother's Day is so important because mothers give birth to the child and gives that child opportunity to please God forever. That's how important Mother's Day is. It's natural that the father heart of God should love the sons and daughters. He even loved Hitler. He didn't love what he did. And he couldn't take Hitler to be with him forever, but he loved him. Are you listening to me? How can we not love other creations of God? God the Father planned to create mankind who would walk with him as his child on this earth. Ephesians 1, verse 4. Ephesians 1, verse 4. These things are in the Word of God. Ephesians 1, verse 4. According as he has chosen us. Everybody say us. That's pretty weak. Everybody say us. In him before the foundation of the world. I just told you that. That we should be holy and without blame before him in love. That's what he wants. That we'd be holy before him without blame in love. We should love other people. We should pay attention to other people. We should love everybody we meet, even those we don't. That's why you pray for the president and pray for people on TV and pray for people in the store you don't know, because you love people just like God. Now, we want to put up the next verse. Having predestined us, that means he did this ahead of time, unto the adoption of children by Jesus Christ to himself, according to the good pleasure of his will. That's an amazing scripture. I'm amazed. How can anybody know God and not be excited about it? Wow. If you're not excited about God, you don't know him. And you don't know his word, because it's exciting. Mankind was marked out by God before creation. Even before he created the earth, the moon, and the stars, God thought about you. Now that's amazing. Even before he ever created anything. And he said, I'm gonna create all this stuff for them. That's the only reason that stuff's out there. The moon's not out there just to be out there, just to be a creation of God. It was put there for mankind. God's kids. Yeah. So, he and she was to answer the Father's hunger for children. I want to show you where it says that. Romans 16:25. The Bible is so important, folks. If you're not in it, you're not in it. Romans 16:25. I'm going to show you something that's going to be interesting. Now to him that is of power to establish you according to my gospel and the preaching of Jesus Christ, according to the revelation of the mystery, which was kept secret since the world began. This was kept secret till the world began, unless you read the Word of God. Then you know why you're on this earth. If you don't know why you're on the earth, what in the world are you doing here? You need to be in the Word of God. It tells you why you're here. You're here because God put you here. Now, that doesn't make you a Christian, but it makes you a human being which can accept the Lord. Which can accept the Lord. Very important. Now, God is the first Father. He's the Father God. Matthew 7:11. Matthew 7:11. Write these scriptures down because they tell you what I'm teaching you today. This is, I'm amazed at this. I knew this, but I didn't know it like I know it now. Matthew 7:11. If you then, being evil, know how to give good gifts unto your children, how much more shall your Father which is in heaven give you good things to them that ask him? That's why we pray. We ask God. Your real Father's in heaven. Your Father on the earth was used by God to put you in the mother's womb, but you actually came from God the Father. You can't get away from that fact. So, he created you. I got another verse here. Matthew 6:8. Read these verses because they tell you the whole story. Thank you, Jesus. We just go out and say, oh, well, it's Sunday. We'll go to church and then we'll do something this afternoon. Well, you'll find out what God wants. 6:8. Be not therefore like unto them, for your Father knows what things you have need of before you ask him, but you have to ask him. He's not going to give you things you don't ask for. Your Father, earthly Father, gave you things when you asked for them. He gave you some things you didn't ask for, but he also gave you some things you asked for. And you need to understand it. I'm going to give you two other scriptures. We're not going to look them up. John 16:27. John 16:27. And 1 Peter 5:7. Put up 1 Peter 5:7. We'll look at that one. Because I want you to show you how important the Word of God is. That's why you need to read it every single day. 1 Peter 5:7. Casting all your care upon who?
1: Him.
0: Who's him? God the Father, yes. And the Lord and the Holy Spirit. Casting all your care upon him, for he cares for you. He cared enough and loved you enough to have you born on this earth. You would not be here were it not for God. I hope you understand that. You wouldn't have been here if it weren't for God. But we have to invite him into our life after we get here so we'll be with him forever. You got a Father forever. His name is Father, Son, and Holy Spirit. Satan tries to blind us to the Father. He'll let you believe anything.
1: Verse 6,
0: what's that say? That's 7. Humble yourselves, therefore, under the mighty hand of God, that he may exalt you in full time. That's why you have to pay attention to God now, because he puts you on this earth for a purpose. Wow! Wouldn't it be great to know what the purpose of God is? That'd be the most important thing you can know, besides knowing where you came from. Okay. Satan tries to blind the Father. I mentioned that. What the Father's nature is and will. Satan doesn't want you to know you came from God. He'll say you came from your father, and you don't know who your father was. He was somebody who knows all that stuff. But that's crazy. And so, sense knowledge is not to take the place of the Word of God. Your normal knowledge that you were born with should not take the place of the Word of God. Man's mind can form no mental picture of God. He is spirit. He will show yourself to you, but you can't see him otherwise. The renewing of man's mind by the Word of God tells us about God the Father. If you want to know about your true heavenly Father, you have to study the Word of God. Now, I'm coming down to the end. What are the attributes or the abilities of God? God the Father is a faith God, and he is love. So he created the universe, and he created it by faith. Same way we do the things of God. He works by faith in his word. Put up Hebrews 11:3. That's the last verse. You ought to praise the Lord. Hebrews 11:3. And you should learn, if you get this today, it's going to change your life. If you know where you came from, you know why you're here, and you know where God wants you to go, it'll change your life. I said it'll change your life for good. Some people live their whole life on the earth and never understand these things. That's why you're here today. Hebrews 11:3, look at this. Through faith, we understand that the worlds were framed by the Word of God. The worlds were framed by the Word of God. He spoke and the earth came into being. He spoke and trees were formed. He spoke and oceans were formed. And I got news, he spoke and you were formed. Yes. So Hebrews 11:3. Through faith we understand that the worlds were framed by the Word of God. He spoke it. Earth be. Light be, trees be, flowers be, you be. Yes, you wouldn't be on this earth if it wasn't for the Word of God. You need to understand that. That's why we got to search and find out what God wants and who he is and how he reacts. Now, so the things which are seen are not... were not made of things which do appear. In other words, there wasn't any accidents on this earth. It's all created by God. He created the universe through faith in his word. He created it for you. I want to say it again. He put that moon and sun and stars up there for mankind, not just to be doing something. He put the planets there for mankind. Man, there's no man lives on a planet. And there's a thing going around TV now about aliens and all that stuff. They're just demonic spirits.
2: Yeah, amen.
0: Come on.
2: Yep.
0: That's what they are. All this stuff about flying saucers and all that junk. It's just evil spirits. Come on. God clearly shows us what he wants, and it's in his word. Don't believe all this other stuff you see on TV and hear on reading the newspaper. Now listen to this. This is it right here. It was through his spoken word that creation came into being, and it was through His spoken word, you came into being. And I'm going to tell you something. God didn't create man, I'm speaking to myself also, to be sick, to be non-productive, to be non-running to Him for everything. He didn't create us to not do that. That's Satan's work. And we need to speak the word of God. By the stripes of Christ, I'm healed. By the stripes of Christ, I'm healed. By the stripes of Christ, I'm healed. Say that every day. Many times. Not just once. God wanted you on the earth. God loved you. But God can't do anything much other than let you enjoy creation temporarily on this earth unless you accept Christ as your Savior and Lord. And I want you to know you have to accept Him as Savior and Lord. He wants children in eternity. You'll always be His children. He wants children in eternity that will cater to Him and love Him. Because He loves you perfectly. There's nobody in this room that's not loved perfectly. And that's God. As we say, He's good. Say, God is my Father. God created the earth. He created it for mankind. He created it for me. You got truth today. You got the truth of God. This is truth that's going to last forever. It's not a temporary thing. So we must embrace it. We must speak it. We must thank Him and praise Him. But most important, receive Him as our Savior and Lord. Do I hear an amen?
1: Amen.
0: Let's stand before the Lord. Elders, come. I think there's only maybe one here, two.
2: If you would receive the Lord Jesus Christ as your personal Savior, please repeat this prayer after me. Dear Heavenly Father, I'm a sinner and lost, but I believe that the Lord Jesus Christ died on the cross for me, and that He rose from the dead on the third day, and right now I receive the Lord Jesus Christ as my personal Savior and Lord. Thank you, Lord, for saving me. Our phone number is 962-1477. That's 962-1477. 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
3: You're willing to bring the gospel to those who've never heard, but you don't know if you're called. You're waiting for God to give you some dramatic sign. Here's the good news. No burning bushes required.
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3: Jeremy is from America, but lived in a North African city reaching Muslims with the gospel. Jeremy, how do you know if you're called?
5: If we're not reading scripture, how do we know what God's will is for us? How do we know? 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If I don't have that, I'm not called to that. Baloney. God uses what? The Holy Spirit. He uses His word. And He uses, I believe, brothers and sisters or spouses, whoever they may be, around us to speak to us.
3: So take a deep breath, my friend. You don't need that dramatic sign. 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FrontiersUSA.org. 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
7: Parents received a big win at the U.S. Supreme Court this year from the emergency ruling in Mirabelli v. Bonta. The high court blocked California schools from purposefully hiding from parents when their kids identify as the opposite sex. Well, not only does this strike at a rash of state laws trying to hide student activity from parents, but it serves as a reminder of a fundamental principle in our law. Children belong first to their families, not to the state. For more than a century, the U.S. legal system has recognized that parents have the primary responsibility and authority to raise their children. One of the most important cases establishing this principle was the 1925 Supreme Court decision in Pierce v. Society of Sisters. In that unanimous ruling, the court made clear that, quote, "the child is not the mere creature of the state," end quote, and affirmed that parents have the right and duty to direct the upbringing and education of their children. Well, despite this long-standing precedent, many recent policies in schools, medicine, and government have actively usurped the role of parents. In some cases, concerned educators, medical professionals, and legal advocates have successfully argued that these policies effectively treat parents as temporary caretakers rather than the primary authority responsible for their children. Well, despite their victories, the problem not only persists, but is spreading. Many pro-family organizations have urged Congress to pass the Families' Rights and Responsibilities Act, or similar legislation.
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9: 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Howdy and welcome to Wildwood. It's a record-breaking day today. It hadn't been this hot for better than 10 years. With this kind of weather, all anyone can think of is how to get out of it.
13: This is desert hot.
14: This is barbecue hot.
15: The shade is hot.
14: We gotta get out of this hotness.
15: It would be cooler on the equator.
14: It would be cooler in an oven.
15: It would be cooler in Miss Collins' basement.
14: It'd be cooler in a volcano.
15: It would be cooler in Miss Collins' basement.
14: You said that. It would be cooler on the surface of the sun. Hey, it would be cooler in Mrs. Collins' basement.
15: That's brilliant.
14: We should go there.
15: To Miss Collins' basement.
14: Yeah, it'd be cooler there.
15: I love that idea.
9: As the two cubs drag themselves off to Mrs. Collins' basement seeking relief from the heat, Timothy Owl, who had been listening in, was getting all panicky at the very idea.
16: Oh, no. This could be it. I need to get some help. Oh, that would take too long. By the time I get back, they could have found the machine already. And if they find the machine, they could find... If I follow them alone, I may not be able to stop them. Oh, not the basement. What should I do? I better follow.
9: Well, the cubs made their way through the heat to the Collins mansion. As always, Mrs. Collins was pleased as punch to have them over. While Mrs. Collins and Stacy were off making a pitcher of iced tea and some snacks, CJ wandered down into the basement with an oil lantern to light his way. Mrs. Collins explained that that part of the house is so rarely used, well, the lights might work, or then again, they might not. She gave him a lighted lantern just in case. CJ climbed down the stairs and into the cooler air, and closer to the very thing that Timothy Owl feared most.
15: Oh, yeah, this is much better. The farther down I go, the cooler it gets.
16: Hey there, son.
15: What? What are you doing here?
16: If you really want to cool off, I know just the place. It's on the other side of the...
15: How did you get down here? What are you doing?
16: Doing? What am I doing? hunting rats. I followed one down here. Open window, you know. Mice are okay, but when I get a rat, now that's a meal.
15: Okay, that is really disgusting.
16: Now, if you want to cool off, the north wing is a place. Sun never touches it, and I saw what I think was some kind of poison darts.
15: Poison darts?
11: Hey, CJ, help me. This is heavy.
15: Down here. Good luck on that rat thing.
16: Yes. Well, don't forget those darts now. And there was a blowgun, too. I'm sure of it. North wing, don't forget.
11: Finally. My arms are falling off. Here, take some of this.
15: Hold the lantern, and I'll take the tray. Is all of this just for us?
11: I tried to tell her, but she's so afraid we might go hungry.
15: Yeah, but doilies, napkins, and saucers? We don't have this nice stuff on Christmas.
11: Where are we going?
15: Well, maybe we could go over to the north wing.
11: No, I just carried the stuff from the kitchen. I am not going all the way over to the north wing. What's in there?
15: Don't know. Let's go in this one.
16: Oh, no!
11: Oh, nice. It really is cooler down here. My favorite kind of room. Big, airy, and filled with unopened crates. Hey, should I pull this out now? I mean, the lights work fine.
15: Better leave it lit. If the lights go out on us, we would be in a real mess trying to find our way out of here.
11: Oh, we forgot our pry bar to open these.
15: Got it.
11: Very nice.
15: Let's just start on this one.
9: Well, as the kids were working on the crates, Rick, one of the two rats that lived there in the mansion, had been looking in on the cubs. He couldn't get to Professor Madavi fast enough.
17: Professor?
9: Even though Professor Madavi is a rat, he traveled with Mr. Collins in the Middle East and has for some time now been sort of, well, caretaker of all the artifacts in the mansion.
17: Professor! Professor! Professor! They're in the room!
18: Rick, slow down. What room?
17: Who? CJ and Stacy.
18: In the room with the player?
17: Yes, they're there now.
18: Are they opening the crates?
17: Yes, we just started when...
18: Don't just stand there and babble, come on!
17: Yes, right, I'm coming.
15: Okay, stand back. This could... fall.
11: Oh, yeah, looky here. Hey, look at this book.
15: Book schmuck. Hey, another tube. This one was in a box of its own.
11: What's the box say?
15: Just number 137K. What are these things?
11: Look at this baby. A hat?
15: Not just a hat. A pith helmet.
11: Whoa. You think this could have been Mr. Collins?
15: It is. His name's inside. This is so great.
17: Is that the crate?
18: I'm not sure. It is one of these. The last time I saw Mr. Collins alive, he was wearing that hat. I've waited 12 years for this. If they find the player...
17: Oh, Professor, you're shaking. Sit down. Rest yourself.
18: I'll be fine. Oh, maybe I will sit. I think she has the journal. Mr. Collins' journal. What is she doing? I can't see her.
17: Just sit here and rest. I'll go see.
18: Take care, Rick. This is no time to be reckless.
17: They'll never see me.
11: Hey, this isn't just a book. It's some kind of diary or something. Hey, it's Mr. Collins' diary.
15: Diaries are for girls. This is a journal.
11: Oh, brother. Look, we've got sketches and notes of places he's been. I don't really understand a lot of it, but this is very fun.
9: Well, as the cubs were absorbed with the journal and the crates, and Rick was absorbed watching them, Timothy Owl had sneaked into the room. And that old owl saw Rick peeking out from the corner of the bookcase.
16: Why, you little rat, you little troublemaker, you think you're winning here? I will...
11: There's an owl in here!
18: Rick, get back!
17: What, Professor?
15: He's after that rat!
18: Professor!
19: Hi, I'm Charlotte from Virginia. Don't go away, there's more Cousin Sam coming right up.
20: Hey there everyone, Dave Carl here. We want to put your kid on an episode of Paws and Tails saying something like this. Hi, I'm Henry from North Carolina. If I could spend the day with CJ, I'd want to build a treehouse together. Now, we have some suggested scripts for you, waiting just inside the clubhouse. We can't wait to hear what you all come up with. Record them, send them in, and we'll broadcast them to the world!
1: Well, it looked pretty bad for Rick. He was frozen with fear, and Timothy Owl had his

0: fifth helmet and threw it at that owl like a saucer.
1: Rick, Rick, get in here. Are you all right?
2: I'm fine. I thought I was a goner.
1: He missed you by a hair's breadth. It's Stacy that saved you. Come now. There is more to this than an owl looking for a meal.
2: How do you mean?
1: That owl was wearing an amulet around his neck.
2: An amulet?
1: A necklace, with a sort of charm on it.
2: Sorry, I didn't notice. I was busy looking at his talons reaching for my throat.
1: I've seen that amulet, or drawings of one like it before. I'll have to give it some thought.
3: What did you do that for? He almost had the rat.
4: Get out of here! Every old house has a rat or two, but an owl? We gotta find out how he got in here and close it up.
3: He got in by an open window. That was an impossible shot.
4: I know. I can't believe it myself.
3: You were like some kind of warrior from the tribe of owl hunters.
5: You could make holsters that your pith helmets hang on. So you could just hit any owls that fly by. Found a vase. Couple of vases.
4: The last page of this journal that was written on is dated May 1898.
5: Isn't that the year he died?
4: Yeah, it was. Hey, these are the last journal entries that he wrote before he died.
5: Where was he when he wrote last?
4: The ancient land of Persia.
5: Persia? I love Persia. Of all the places in the world, I love Persia the most.
4: Have you ever heard of Persia before?
5: Never. Where is it?
4: I don't know. Middle East? It talks about Susa.
5: The citadel of Susa?
4: Yeah. How'd you know that?
5: King Xerxes?
4: You just knew that?
5: I've heard the story. And the label on this vase says Citadel of Susa, Reign of King Xerxes. But I do know that that is where the story of Queen Esther took place.
4: Here's another note about cylinder number 137K. What's that mean?
5: Hey, what is this?
4: What?
5: Look at this baby.
4: Is it a suitcase? It's beautiful.
5: Whoa.
1: Praise be to heaven, they found the player.
2: So, that's the player?
1: Be alert. I think we are not the only ones who want this.
5: I think it's a case for something.
4: This must have cost a fortune. Look at the wood on this thing. The brass and leather.
6: Fire! Fire!
4: Fire?
5: It's that owl. He's nuts. Ignore him.
6: Fire! Somebody help!
4: If there's a fire, we need to know. If he's lying, he's gonna be in big trouble.
5: Hey, don't forget your pith helmet! This could be good. Wait for me!
1: That owl is up to something. He's trying to keep them from the player.
2: What should we do?
1: I'm not sure. Get back. Here he comes.
2: Oh, no, he's locked them out.
7: Where are you, you little vermin? You thought it was over. I should say not.
5: Hey, open that door!
1: What is it you are afraid of, owl?
7: Afraid? I'm not afraid of anything, but you should be.
2: Professor!
1: You mean to burn the player?
7: And maybe a rat or two as well.
1: Rick, listen. You need to pull the key out of the lock and slide it under the door so the cubs can unlock it. Be careful and go quickly. You fail to realize that you too are locked in this room, Mr. Owl.
7: Oh, indeed I am. But I am also able to fly, and fly I will.
1: Then when you fly, you can tell your evil master that you have failed.
7: Master? What master do you imagine, you stupid rat?
1: The one who forces you to wear his charm around your neck. You are clearly the serpent of another.
7: Why do you crawling? No, get away from that key!
1: Now, Rick, push it under the door!
2: Here it comes, CJ.
5: Look, the key!
7: I will not be outwitted by two lousy rodents! Say goodbye, Rick! Oh, no, this is not going well. What to do?
5: It's on fire! Get a blanket!
4: First, I gotta get me an owl. I need some saucers!
5: Let's get the rod and throw it on the fire.
4: Looks like we caught it in time. She did.

0: on purpose.
1: I know it. I just thought he was kind of nutty. I had no idea he was like this. He could have burned the whole place down.
0: Well, we gotta get Miss Collins, but first I'm gonna find the window that he flew in and boarded up.
1: I'm all for that. Oh, the case got burned.
0: Oh, no. How bad?
1: Not too bad. Let's open it up.
0: You can play if you want. I'm going on an owl hunt.
1: Wow, Stacy, look what we got here.
0: What?
1: I'm not sure, but sure is something.
0: It's a machine?
1: Hey, we've got instructions inside the lid.
0: Insert crank handle.
1: Okay, here's the crank.
0: Wind clockwise.
1: Winding.
0: Insert cylinder onto spindle. Lower needle. CJ, this thing is a record player.
1: Then where are the records? What's a cylinder? What's a spindle?
0: I don't know. A cylinder.
1: Stacy, the cylinders are...
0: Tubes! The tubes are the records. Quick, find a tube.
1: Do you think it still works?
0: I don't know. Where's the one you had before?
1: I don't know. Here's one. Now what?
0: Let's turn it on.
1: Lower the needle.
0: Is it working?
1: I don't know.
2: Continuing from cylinder 122K. The missing crates include all of the books, the spare tent, and the clothing.
0: Is that Mr. Collins?
1: I think so.
2: There's nothing that we can't...
1: This is unbelievable!
3: Hi, I'm Karina from Ozark, Missouri. My favorite Paws and Toes character is Goose because she is so funny. Wait till you hear what happens next on today's episode.
4: We have some parents with me today that would love to tell you what they think about the fun, the biblical teaching, and the music of Paws and Tails. Go right ahead, please.
5: Well, I love...
4: Closer to the microphone, please.
5: Oh, sorry. I love that Paws and Tails is fun for kids and parents. I kind of expect my kids learn from the episodes, but so do we.
4: I love that. Now, don't miss an episode of Paws and Tails right here on this amazing station.
2: Most of the vessels are broken. It is clear they are from the reign of Xerxes I.
6: Well, the two cubs had indeed discovered the true treasure of the Collins Mansion. They sat there listening to the voice of Mr. Collins from some 20 years ago.
2: Item number 94 is a very nice water jug.
6: They listened to one whole cylinder, only to discover that it was mostly a lot of lists and measurements of artifacts that he had found. The excitement of it all was beginning to wear off.
2: Parchment. We will have these looked at, of course, when we return to Cairo. Item number 98 is what appears to be a brass amulet of unusual design.
1: Okay, I'm bored. We better get Mrs. Collins. Do you think she knows about the tubes and the player?
0: I don't know. She'd have to, wouldn't she? Let's try another tube. Maybe they're not all like this one. Hey! Let's look for... Oh, where was it? Here! Cylinder number 137K. You had that one.
1: Yeah, it was over here somewhere. Give me a hint!
6: While the cubs were busy searching for cylinder number 137K, Timothy Owl was flying as fast as he could to a high and remote cave near the top of Wild Mountain.
7: Oh, that hurts. Oh, Stacy, you haven't heard the last of me. Hello in there. Hello, are you in there?
8: Who dares enter into my presence?
7: Oh, who? Oh, well, that would be me, Timothy. Timothy Owl, sir, your sirness.
8: What do you have for me?
7: Well, sir, it seems that, there's some good news and some bad news. Well, that's not quite right. No, it's not. Well, it seems that I have some bad news and I have some bad news.
8: What is it?
7: Well, the two cubs, CJ and Stacy. That's Stacy. Would you believe that she was hitting me first with a pith helmet and then with flossers?
8: Silence!
7: Oh, yes. That was, yes.
8: Where did they find a pith helmet?
7: Well, in a crate in the mansion.
8: Was it his pith helmet?
7: Well, I can't be sure.
8: If they have his pith helmet, then they are in the basement. In the last room!
7: And it was lucky that I was there. I heard him planning to go there, and I followed him in.
8: Why did you not come for help?
7: Yes, well, that was a problem. See, I was really on the horns of a dilemma.
8: Do they have the player?
7: Yes.
8: Ah! Have they listened to the cylinder about Shadow Valley?
7: No. Well, I don't know. Not when I was still there. I tried everything I could. Nothing went my way. Nothing. Nothing I tried worked. And the way that Stacy was throwing things at me, it was as if something was helping them. It was as if... You think God...
8: Do not say that name. Of course he was helping them, you fool.
7: God, you mean? Well, of course you do. And I'm ever so sorry. You know about saying the name of...
8: Silence! If they find that cylinder, then they will know. And you will be the first to feel my wrath!
7: So, there's no chance I'm going to get the weekend off, is there?
0: Here! I got it! Cylinder number 137K!
1: Yeah, let's see what's on this one. Then we gotta go find Mrs. Collins.
2: March 11th. We arrived after dark last night. There was no moon and we couldn't see anything but stars. This morning, with the sun rising over the hills, I can now see the land of ancient Persia. The very spot where the great city of Susa stood, the center of one of the greatest kingdoms in the east, the kingdom of Xerxes the First.
1: Ha! Xerxes! Told you!
0: I know you told me.
2: This is where the story of Esther took place. In the entire book of Esther, there is no mention of God. Not once. How ironic that though his name is not mentioned, it is unmistakable that God was working out his perfect plan. It was against the evil pride of Haman that God used the lives of the noble Mordecai and the beautiful Jewish girl Esther to save the lives of the entire nation of Israel.
1: Now we're talking. He's going to tell the story from the very place where it happened.
0: Yeah, this is getting good. Let's listen.
6: Well, the player had been found, and a whole new world was opening up for the Cubs, and soon for the rest of the club. Why, in time, the contents of those cylinders would have an effect on everyone in Wildwood. Even though the Cubs don't know it right now, the battle for Shadow Valley has begun. Like Mr. Collins said about the Book of Esther, though they can't see it, God's hand is on them, guiding them into the battles that lay just ahead. To order a copy of today's program, Cylinder Number 137K, just log on to pawsandtails.org. Cylinder Number 137K was written by David Carl and directed by Eric Basil. The song 24/7 was written by Sandy Howell and Nick Brown. Music was by Tim Hosman, and our sound designer was Eric Basil. Paws and Tails is an Insight for Living production.

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1: I grew up in the housing projects of Cleveland with a single mother and a younger brother. I hated the projects and desperately wanted to escape the poverty and crime. Burglars broke into our home twice, and I saw two people shot. Mama worked to support us. Mom was my hero. She had muscles like Popeye and beat up a thug who tried to rob her one night. She loved the Lord and sang his praises all day, keeping the radio tuned to Christian stations because we couldn't get to church. I tried alcohol and drugs in high school, but didn't become addicted. But I got an abortion, so I'd be free to join the Army. I did well in the Army and turned down a marriage proposal because I wasn't ready for marriage. To escape a lesbian's advances, I transferred to Italy, where I found an Italian boyfriend who took me around Europe. Life was exciting, but empty of meaning, so I transferred to Alaska. By then, my brother was in prison for drug dealing, and Mom was my dependent, living with me. During the brutal, dark winter, several people committed suicide, so the chaplain held a meeting where he mentioned eternity. I began attending Bible study and sometimes even church. One day, I looked in the mirror and saw the evil in my soul. The first Gulf War loomed, and I feared death, so I prayed to accept Christ as Savior. Jesus set me free of my fear of death. I'm Arlene Blanchard. If the Son, therefore, shall make you free, ye shall be free indeed.
0: If you would like to be free from the weight of sin by receiving Jesus Christ as Lord and Savior, or maybe you have questions about it, call 1-888-NEED-HIM right now. 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
6: My ring!
7: Oh no!
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9: What's that new creature verse?
3: 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Therefore, if anyone is in Christ, he is a new creation. 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Behold, the new has come.
10: Okay, Clue Crew, what's our motto?
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8: Okay, kids, time for dinner.
12: Oh, I'm starving.
5: What is this stuff?
10: Bobby, be nice.
8: Is that how you were taught to respond when dinner is on the table?
10: No, in fact, quite the opposite. How are we to respond, kids?
5: Thank you for dinner.
13: Yeah, thank you.
9: Thanks for dinner.
10: That's how we were taught.
9: But we don't always remember.
5: Especially when it's kind of weird looking.
9: Abby.
8: You know, Bonnie helped me put this dinner together.
3: Oh, throw me under the bus.
10: It was very kind of you.
8: Go ahead and sit.
9: I have to admit, this is an interesting combination of food.
3: Can I tell them why, Chuck? So I don't look so bad.
8: Sure, go ahead.
3: We are going on a trip.
4: Yeah!
3: And every food here is a clue to where we are going.
8: We figured you could put the clues together and figure it out.
10: Oh, good. Permission to speak freely?
8: Granted.
10: I was worried you forgot what meals generally looked like.
8: Funny.
3: Any guesses where we are going?
9: Let's see. What is that?
3: Okra. It's good for you.
5: Looks like it.
10: Okra. Are we going to the south? Georgia?
8: No.
9: Florida?
8: No. Not going to the south.
5: And that's chicken over there, I think.
8: Not just any chicken. Kung Pao chicken.
10: Apples?
6: Yes.
9: A salad. Does it matter what kind that is?
8: No.
5: Potatoes.
6: Red potatoes.
10: And zucchini.
9: What would have those foods together?
10: I have no idea.
5: Whatever it is, I don't want to go there.
10: Bobby!
5: Sorry, I wasn't sure if that was rude.
8: A bit.
5: I take it back.
9: China?
5: We're going to China?
10: I don't see okra as a Chinese food.
8: We're not going to China.
9: Chicken?
6: Kung Pao chicken.
9: Okra, salad, zucchini, apples, red potatoes.
6: Those are the clues.
8: We should probably eat the cooked clues before they get cold.
5: Is that a hint?
8: No, just avoiding a bunch of leftovers.
10: Wait, if red and kung matter so much...
9: It's the letters.
10: K, kung. O, okra. S, salad. Z, zucchini. A, apples. R, red potatoes.
5: We're going to Kozar?
7: Yeah. I've never been to Kozar,
5: I think.
9: Move that K to the end.
10: Ozarks.
8: You got it.
6: Wow, that was fast. You Clue Crew kids are good at this.
7: Yeah. I've never been... Have I been to the Ozarks?
5: What is the Ozarks?
7: I have no idea.
8: It's a beautiful mountainous area where we will be camping.
9: So we're camping up in the mountains?
6: It's a campground, not too far from civilization.
7: Could you please pass the Kung Pao chicken?
8: Certainly.
10: And you are coming too, Bonnie?
6: I love camping. I wouldn't miss it.
7: Good.
8: Good morning, Claire. You're out here early.
9: Good morning, Uncle Chuck. Yes, I'm looking for my hair clip. I left it out here last night.
8: Are you sure you didn't wear it into the tent?
9: I'm certain. I was fiddling with it right here in my chair. I set it down on this piece of wood so it wouldn't get dirty. But it's gone.
10: There were some dogs running by here this morning. Maybe one of them knocked it off.
9: I've looked on the ground. I mean, one of the littles might have grabbed it. I don't know.
8: Surprised to see you up so early, Peter.
10: I got the monkey and the twins in my tent. Sorry. Bingo and the twins.
8: It's just me and the camper. I told you you could stay in there with me since the twins don't want to.
10: The twins want to sleep in the tent, but if I leave, they're afraid.
5: We are not.
8: Good morning, Bobby. Abby?
10: Bobby, I think...
11: Please don't go. We don't know what's out there.
10: Is fear.
5: It was just a fact. We didn't know what was out there. I was stating a fact.
7: I was afraid.
5: I think fear is not the right definition for my feelings. Perhaps cautious.
10: Bottom line, I stayed.
7: Thank you.
10: And I didn't get much sleep. 8-year-olds and monkeys move around a lot in the night.
9: Hey, Bobby, Abby, did either of you pick up my hair clip last night?
5: What's a hair clip?
7: I didn't.
5: I didn't pick anything up. So whatever a hair clip is, I didn't touch it.
8: No luck, Claire?
9: It's nowhere around here.
8: Well, I'm sure it will turn up. Is Bonnie up yet?
9: Oh, she was the first up. Went for a walk.
8: I should have known. I'll get breakfast going. Once she's back and we've all eaten, I want to do some fishing.
12: Yeah!
10: Sounds great.
8: Can I ask you a tough question? Something I've thought about a lot.
6: Ask away. It's just the two of us.
8: What happens when your beliefs contradict what you read in the Bible?
6: Oh, that is a great question, Chuck.
8: Has that happened to you?
6: Oh, that happens to everyone.
8: Really? Even you?
6: Even me.
8: How do you handle that?
6: It's rather simple. I change my belief.
8: On everything?
6: Yes. On everything I think that the Bible explains otherwise. When you understand that the Bible is the Word of God, there's no other way to handle that situation.
8: But you see, I worry about that.
6: Why do you worry about it?
8: I don't want my beliefs to be constantly wrestling with what I might read in the Bible.
6: Oh, Chuck, it's not a constant battle. Actually, it's freeing.
8: It is?
6: Completely. It's like driving the wrong way as you travel somewhere, and you have no idea you're going the wrong way. And suddenly, a sign tells you which way to go. It's like, oh, of course. And you are back on the right path. There's a verse in the Bible, Isaiah 55:8-9. For my thoughts are not your thoughts, Neither are your ways my ways, declares the Lord. For as the heavens are higher than the earth, so are my ways higher than your ways, and my thoughts than your thoughts.
8: I never thought of it that way before. Freeing. Can you give me an example, a time when you had to change your opinion on something?
6: Oh, there've been a lot. I remember as a young teen, there was a girl who picked on me. She pulled my hair, said mean things about me, knocked my books out of my hands. I despised her.
8: There's a verse for that?
6: Yeah. Love your enemies.
8: That would be difficult.
6: Very. And pray for those who persecute you. It took a couple of weeks for me to do that. First, I had to pray that God would change my heart.
8: Did he?
6: That's the funny thing. No, not before I prayed for her. But after, a while after. It's not about your own timing. It's about God's perfect timing.
13: Hey, any luck?
6: Nothing more than a few bites. Not even enough to take our bait.
13: Better than what we got upstream. Well, good luck to you.
8: Thank you.
6: You've been to this stream before, haven't you?
8: Many times. My dad used to bring me here when I was a kid.
6: Did you catch much fish?
8: Yep.
6: What's different?
8: Not much.
6: Then why aren't we catching fish?
8: Because I know where the best fishing spots are, and there aren't many.
6: It's been an hour, and we've had 3 bites. What am I missing here, Chuck?
7: Uncle Chuck, you were right. Look at all the fish we caught.
6: Wow. How many?
5: 10! We can't carry anymore.
6: Where did you catch these?
7: Can't tell you. Uncle Chuck said it's a family secret.
8: Oh, Bonnie's family.
7: She is?
6: I am.
8: Close enough.
5: Peter and Claire are in the spot now. I'll show you. But it's not easy to get there. You have to walk along an old dead tree and squeeze through a hole in the rocks.
6: Well, good thing I wore my squeeze through a hole in the rocks shoes.
10: Oh, those look good.
8: This is how my grandfather would cook them. Open fire with a big cast iron pan.
10: And lots of butter, it appears.
8: More than this, even. Sometimes he'd use bacon fat.
10: Really?
8: Different generation.
6: Don't get me started on that butter.
8: It's not as much as it looks like.
14: Hey, you guys seen a watch? It vanished from a campsite.
8: Aren't you right next to us?
14: Yes.
6: What does the watch look like?
14: Well, that's what's odd. It's old, so nobody would steal it. It has a beat-up leather band, round face. Kind of retro, because it is. It was my dad's. It only has sentimental value.
6: We'll keep an eye out.
14: Thank you.
10: Maybe it ran off with your hair clip, Claire.
9: Like 2 random socks escaping the dryer and running off.
8: Fish is done. I need plates.
10: Let the master fishers go first.
7: I'm ready.
5: Oh, you didn't cook any with the head still on?
7: Ew.
8: No, not with the ladies present. Maybe when we do a boys-only trip.
10: I'll pass on the head, too, if you don't mind.
8: Looks like it's just you and me, Bobby.
6: Chuck, what are you doing?
8: I can't find my lighter.
6: Didn't you use it last night to start the fire?
8: Yes, I had it right here. It's where I put it after I got the fire lit. It's where I always put it.
7: Hey, Uncle Chuck. Did I hear we are missing more things?
8: We are. Why?
5: Sounds like the glue crew is needed.
8: Well, I can't imagine anyone stealing cheap lighters and hair clips.
14: Excuse me. Have you guys seen my lighter? It seems to be missing.
8: Well, maybe somebody is stealing lighters. Mine is missing as well.
7: That's it. We're on it.
5: Yep. On it.
9: Is anything else missing?
14: Not that I know of.
15: My ring!
14: Oh, no.
8: Now it's getting serious.
7: We can handle serious.
15: Bob!
14: Your wedding ring?
15: No, thank goodness. But it is the one you gave me for our 20th anniversary. I took it off when I got marshmallow on it, when we did s'mores last night. I forgot I did that until you said your lighter was missing. It just made me remember.
14: Where did you put it?
15: In the cup holder of my chair. Do you think that criminal took it?
14: Now, honey, let's not jump to conclusions.
9: Criminal?
15: The man in Campsite 12. He's a former convict. I was there when he checked in. A worker recognized him, told him it was great he stayed out of trouble for the past 5 years. Well, now...
14: No, Joan. We can't go there just yet.
8: We should probably call the police if you can't find your ring.
14: No, they won't do anything. Much like my watch, the value is sentimental.
15: Bob, it's a lot of money for us.
14: For us, but you can't sell it for anything.
15: The thief doesn't know that.
7: Why would someone steal a ring
4: And a lighter.
5: Two lighters.
14: And the watch.
8: Well, I have a hard time believing this is all related. Maybe the watch and the ring, but the lighters? These things just don't go together.
6: Do you think it might just be a couple of kids taking whatever they can as they rush through campsites?
15: I did see some wander through our campsite yesterday.
4: What do they look like?
15: Aren't you a little detective?
8: You'd be surprised. These kids are good at solving mysteries.
15: Well, honey, they were probably around 10 or 12 years old. Two boys and a girl.
5: Did the boys have spiky hair?
15: Yes. Yes, they did.
5: I've seen those three. A couple campsites over.
4: We should trail them. See what they're up to.
5: Good idea.
4: Bingo, where are you?
15: Wait, you have a monkey?
8: We do.
14: There's no policy against monkeys here?
6: Well, I've yet to see any place with a specific policy against monkeys.
8: Not something most places have to think about.
14: I guess that makes sense.
4: Is that the campsite?
5: I think so. And that would be him.
4: He looks dangerous.
5: I don't want to go any closer.
4: Me neither. But we can't see much from here.
5: What's he doing?
4: Looks like he's reading.
5: What do criminals read?
4: I don't know. Maybe books on how to steal stuff.
10: What are you guys doing?
5: Ah!
10: Shh! Keep it down. The whole camp heard you.
5: You blew our cover!
10: Oh, sorry. So this is some sort of stakeout?
4: It was.
5: That's the criminal down there.
4: We think he looks dangerous.
10: Hard to tell from here. But guys, the trail to the bathroom runs right through his camp. Follow me.
5: Wait, are you sure you want to do that?
10: Absolutely.
5: Wait! Oh, man!
4: Are you following him?
10: I wouldn't want you two doing this alone, but there are better ways to do this.
5: Do what?
4: Get killed?
10: Good morning. Nice day out, eh?
16: Well, sure is. Hey, I got a question for you kids.
5: Oh, boy.
16: You guys see a pair of reading glasses? I was sure I left them here on my chair last night, but now they're gone. I'm having trouble reading my Bible. I suppose I should get the large print edition.
10: No, I haven't. You guys?
4: No.
5: Nope. Sorry.
10: We've had some things turn up missing, too. Strange things.
16: Can't imagine someone would steal reading glasses. I figured I must have dropped them around the campsite somewhere. Sometimes I put them in my pocket, but I'm pretty sure I left them here in my chair. I can't find them anywhere.
10: Well, if we find them somewhere, we'll bring them right to you.
5: You're reading your Bible?
16: Well, trying to. It's slow going without my reading glasses. I hate to miss my daily devotions. I suppose God will understand if I just pray today and don't read as much.
10: My uncle has reading glasses here with us. I'm sure he'd loan them to you.
16: Oh, I couldn't trouble you.
10: It's no trouble at all. We'll be right back.
16: Well, thank you.
10: Glad to do it.
4: He's reading his Bible.
5: What do you think that's about?
4: I don't know. Could be his cover.
10: Could be redemption.
5: Like the song? I've been redeemed by the blood of the Lamb?
10: Exactly.
4: The Lamb is Jesus, right?
10: Yes. Our feared criminal, my friends, appears to be a believer.
5: Wow. I feel so bad for what I thought about him.
10: Just learn from it. Don't judge what you don't know. We all do it, Bobby.
4: That's neat that God reached him.
10: It is. It's neat that God reaches any of us.
9: So, we've ruled out the criminal.
6: You mean the Christian.
5: Oh, yeah.
9: Good point, Bonnie. What's that new creature verse?
6: 2 Corinthians 5:17. Therefore, if anyone is in Christ, he is a new creation. The old has passed away. Behold, the new has come.
4: I saw those kids again today, wandering through the campsites, looking around.
10: Did you see them pick anything up?
4: No, but it was right as we were heading to the lake, so I didn't watch them long.
9: There will be more time tomorrow.
8: They left.
5: Oh, no! We'll never get our stuff back.
8: My lighter can go. I'm more worried about the watch and the ring the neighbors lost.
6: We don't know those kids took anything.
9: True. But now we're out of suspects.
5: We had 4 good ones, and they failed us.
10: Back to the drawing board, as the saying goes.
4: I have an idea.
10: Go ahead.
4: What if we use my plastic ring to bait the thief? Tie it to a fishing line, and then tie the fishing line to that little bell we have in the tackle box.
6: I like that.
10: So when the thief takes the ring,
9: the bell goes off.
8: That's a great idea. Let's do it.
4: the phone ringing?
10: Who would call this late?
5: The bell! I don't see anything. It's too dark.
10: Shh! People are sleeping. What is Bingo saying?
4: Bingo, do you know who took it?
10: Okay, once the sun comes up, show us.
4: Why can't we go now?
10: We're not supposed to go through the campground in the middle of the night. It wakes people up.
8: Bingo, you lead the way.
10: You think we should get the camp security people involved?
6: Maybe we should. Was that a no?
4: It was. I don't know why, but it was.
8: Well, let's see who it is, then decide before we go accusing them. Sometimes people get rather hostile when you accuse them of things.
9: Bingo, how did you see where the person, or people, went in the dark?
10: I hope you didn't wander off on your own.
4: I told him not to do that.
5: But he doesn't always listen.
4: Maybe we should put a bell on Bingo.
8: Well, we're almost out of the campground.
4: Here.
5: I don't see anybody.
10: Maybe he's tired. He is leaning against a tree.
4: Where are you going, Bingo?
5: He's going way up in the tree.
6: Is he embarrassed?
9: I don't think that's why. He's up to something.
8: Boy, he climbs fast.
5: Like a monkey.
6: He scared those birds out of the tree.
8: Sure did. My lighter.
5: Here he comes.
8: Bingo, you found all the stuff.
6: The ring, the watch, reading glasses. Is this the hiding place?
10: More than that.
9: Wait, are you saying a bird is the thief?
8: Magpies.
4: What pies?
8: The birds that he scared out of the tree. Those are magpies. And they are notorious for taking things. They are smart, curious birds. And sometimes they take small items, specifically shiny ones. I might have suspected them, but I've never heard of them taking things as big as glasses.
10: Well, Clue Crew, we solved another one. Yes, Bingo solved this one. But you are a part of the Clue Crew, so we as a group solved it.
16: Hey, thanks again for getting my reading glasses back.
15: And my ring.
14: And my watch.
8: No problem. I'm glad we solved the mystery.
6: They already posted a sign as you enter the camp to keep small items put away or covered.
8: Unless you have a monkey to climb up the tree.
2: That week, the Clue Crew solved another mystery, and in the process, learned a lesson about judging others by their past.
16: Oh, and here are your readers back. Thanks again.
8: Glad they got some use. I had no time to use them on this trip.
16: I reread the verses that turned my life around. Matthew 5, verse 43. When Jesus said to love your enemies.
8: Really? That verse?
6: How did you learn to love your enemies?
16: Oh, it wasn't me loving them that turned me around. A decade ago, I broke into a house to steal some valuable coins. The owner caught me, but I heard him and escaped. I'll skip the ugly details.
6: Only tell what you are comfortable telling.
16: Well, at the trial, the wife of that man, who was still in the hospital, came up to me. I thought she was going to hit me. I wouldn't have blamed her. I braced myself, but you know what she did?
10: No.
16: She gave me a hug. A hug. She said she forgave me. I didn't ask for her forgiveness, but she gave it freely. And despite what I did, that awful thing I did, she showed me love. I couldn't believe it. And I knew right then that I had to know her God. And now I do.
2: And our Clue Crew also learned that day the power of forgiveness and love. Be sure to join us next time for another exciting mystery adventure of the Clue Crew, brought to you by Unshackle the Pacific Garden Mission. Heard in this Clue Crew episode, the case of the klepto camper were Elena Poggles, Alex Poggles, Amy Lilly, Carly Strait, Dan Rodden, Julie Partika, and Clayton Denton. Original music, Gary Fry. Recording and sound engineer, David Pierczynski. Writer, Charlie Richards. Director, Timothy Gregory.
10: What are you two working on?
5: We're writing down all the mysteries we've solved.
4: All the Clue Crew stories.
10: The details?
4: Well, no, just a sum. What's that word you use, Bobby?
5: Summary.
4: A summary!
10: That's great, but...
5: This way, if anyone wants to listen to any of the stories, they'll have this.
10: But if they go to...
4: We might be missing a few stories. It's hard to remember them all.
10: ClueCrew.org?
5: See? Like that one. I don't remember that story at all.
10: ClueCrew.org is where people can go to get a list of all the stories we've done.
4: Great! That's where we'll put this then.
5: Nice that someone already got a website going.
4: Sure is. Did you do that, Peter?
10: No, I'm saying there's already a list of all the Clue Crew episodes and what they're about. It's already there. Even Bible verses for each episode.
4: Oh. Well, we don't need to do this, then.
10: Exactly. The work is already done.
5: Good. My hand was cramping from all this writing.
4: Well, then, we can move on to the next thing on our list.
10: Playing outside?
4: Creating a Bible study guide.
10: A what?
4: A Bible study guide.
5: Yeah. It will help other kids solve the mystery with us and answer questions.
4: Don't forget about the faith part.
5: Of course. We want it to include a prayer to help kids grow their faith.
10: Well, the good news is your hands still won't be cramping.
5: Why not?
10: You don't need to write that. It's all up at cluecrew.org.
4: Those people thought of everything.
10: And they're still thinking. Just write this down.
5: I'm ready.
10: Go to cluecrew.org. C-L-U, crew.
5: Cluecrew.org. Well, that was easy.
4: Now what do we do?
5: Let's try that playing outside thing Peter was talking about.
4: Sounds great!

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1: Hi, I'm Todd Nettleton, and this is the Voice of the Martyrs Radio. In Kazakhstan, secret police are using new tactics to target Christian leaders. They showed a pastor's wife fabricated videos of her husband generated by artificial intelligence, trying to convince her to turn on her husband and become a spy for the KGB. The ability to create realistic fake videos presents a dangerous new threat to persecuted Christians. Governments can now manufacture evidence to discredit pastors, destroy marriages, and divide churches. This Kazakh pastor probably won't be the last targeted this way. 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
2: I will not let my brothers and sisters suffer in silence, nor will I let them serve alone. 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
3: Chapter 4. Then was Jesus led up of the Spirit into the wilderness to be tempted of the devil. And when he had fasted 40 days and 40 nights, he was afterward an hungered. And when the tempter came to him, he said, If thou be the Son of God, command that these stones be made bread. But he answered and said, It is written, Man shall not live by bread alone, but by every word that proceedeth out of the mouth of God. Then the devil taketh him up into the holy city, and setteth him on a pinnacle of the temple, and saith unto him, If thou be the Son of God, cast thyself down. For it is written, He shall give his angels charge concerning thee, and in their hands they shall bear thee up, lest at any time thou dash thy foot against a stone. Jesus said unto him, It is written again, Thou shalt not tempt the Lord thy God. Again the devil taketh him up into an exceeding high mountain, and showeth him all the kingdoms of the world, and the glory of them, and saith unto him, All these things will I give thee, if thou wilt fall down and worship me. Then saith Jesus unto him, Get thee hence, Satan, for it is written, Thou shalt worship the Lord thy God, and him only shalt thou serve. Then the devil leaveth him, and behold, angels came and ministered unto him. Now when Jesus had heard that John was cast into prison, he departed into Galilee, and leaving Nazareth, he came and dwelt in Capernaum, which is upon the sea coast in the borders of Zebulun and Naphtalim, that it might be fulfilled which was spoken by Esaias the prophet, saying, The land of Zebulun and the land of Naphtalim by the way of the sea beyond Jordan, Galilee of the Gentiles. The people which sat in darkness saw great light, and to them which sat in the region and shadow of death, light is sprung up. From that time Jesus began to preach and to say, Repent, for the kingdom of heaven is at hand. And Jesus, walking by the Sea of Galilee, saw two brethren, Simon called Peter, and Andrew his brother, casting a net into the sea, for they were fishers. And he saith unto them, Follow me, and I will make you fishers of men. And they straightway left their nets and followed him. And going on from thence, he saw other two brethren, James the son of Zebedee, and John his brother, in a ship with Zebedee their father, mending their nets. And he called them. And they immediately left the ship and their father, and followed him. And Jesus went about all Galilee, teaching in their synagogues, and preaching the gospel of the kingdom, and healing all manner of sickness and all manner of disease among the people. And his fame went throughout all Syria. And they brought unto him all sick people that were taken with divers diseases and torments, and those which were possessed with devils, and those which were lunatic, and those that had the palsy. And he healed them. And there followed him great multitudes of people from Galilee, and from Decapolis, and from Jerusalem, and from Judea, and from beyond Jordan.
4: Psalm 111. Praise ye the Lord. I will praise the Lord with my whole heart in the assembly of the upright and in the congregation. The works of the Lord are great, sought out of all them that have pleasure therein. His work is honorable and glorious, and his righteousness endureth forever. He hath made his wonderful works to be remembered. The Lord is gracious and full of compassion. He hath given meat unto them that fear him. He will ever be mindful of his covenant. He hath showed his people the power of his works, that he may give them the heritage of the heathen. The works of his hands are verity and judgment. All his commandments are sure. They stand fast forever and ever, and are done in truth and uprightness. He sent redemption unto his people. He hath commanded his covenant forever. Holy and reverend is his name. The fear of the Lord is the beginning of wisdom. A good understanding have all they that do his commandments. His praise endureth forever. Chapter 13. And the Lord spake unto Moses, saying, Send thou men, that they may search the land of Canaan, which I give unto the children of Israel. Of every tribe of their fathers shall ye send a man, every one a ruler among them. And Moses, by the commandment of the Lord, sent them from the wilderness of Paran. All those men were heads of the children of Israel. And these were their names. Of the tribe of Reuben, Shammua the son of Zechar.
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5: Yesterday's prophecies for today's world.
6: When anyone, anywhere, responds to this knowledge by having a desire to know this God, God will move heaven and earth to get the message to you.
5: And now, the continuation of Hal Lindsey's Bible study, the Book of Revelation.
6: That last week will begin when he, and I ask you, who is he? You see, you have to, in studying any language, you to find out who a of whom a pronoun is speaking, you have to go back to the last person in context that's named. Who is the last person in the context before this that was named? The prince that would come. Right? See, I'm not pulling any rabbits out of the hat. By the way, somebody had a wonderful sense of humor. They gave me a bottle of wine that says rabbit. It was a rabbit vintage. So here we have it. First, the church, which is every living believer, is going to be snatched out of the world. Immediately, the Antichrist will be revealed. He'll be unveiled. And he will immediately mesmerize the world. I think there's going to be, that the world is really going to be in a turbulent time, and they're desperate to find some leader that can get them out of it, see? That's why I see so many things developing right now that I think are going to explode. Now, the good thing is, I read the end of the book, and we ain't going to be here. Now, I sure hope you're following me, because, I'm throwing a lot of details at you, and I hate to do that. But I know the Holy Spirit can teach us all. Look, he taught me. That's a miracle. Now, this here then is going to be the fulfillment of why God created Israel. They're going to accomplish what he calls. And one of the other purposes, they are going to do in 7 years what they haven't done in their whole history. They're going to evangelize the whole world, led by 144,000 Jewish Billy Grahams. Because they are going to be specially anointed, specially gifted. We'll see that when I get to chapter 7. And so I believe that it's very, very important that we understand that that is one of the things they have not fulfilled, and they are to do it. The second reason is that God is going to use these terrible events that take place during that 7 years to so drive the Israelites to despair that they're going to finally look up and see who their real Messiah is. And in Zechariah chapter 12, verse 10 says, they shall look on me whom they have pierced, and they shall mourn for me as one mourns for his only son. It's all pre-written. And they will see the wounds that they will feel personally responsible for. And that there'll be a tremendous number that'll be brought to faith in Jesus as their Messiah during this time. And all of them will become evangelists. Look at verses 2 and 3. Now, there's a lot going on in these verses. I'm not going to try to deal with everything. I only want to pinpoint 2 points. All right, in chapter 11, verse 2. Leave out the court which is outside the temple and do not measure it, for it has been given to the Gentiles. And they will tread underfoot the holy city for how long? 42 months. How many years is that? 3.5. All right. Then verse 3. And I will grant authority to my two witnesses, and they will prophesy for 1260 days, clothed in sackcloth. How many years is that? 360-day years. So, you see, the 42 months when the Gentiles are going to tread Jerusalem underfoot is the second half of this week. The 1260 days that these prophets preach in Jerusalem will be the first half. Now, I'm going to read something that has mystified interpreters of prophecy for a long time. You don't have to turn there, just mark it and read it later. I'll read it to you. Daniel chapter 12, verses 11 and 12. Here is a conclusion to the prophecies that Daniel was given. It says, from the time that the regular sacrifice is abolished and the abomination that causes desolation is set up, there will be 1290 days. How blessed is he who keeps waiting and attains to the 1335 days. What do you think that is? All right, now notice we're talking about the second half of the tribulation here. Because remember back in Daniel 9:27, it says that the Antichrist would cause sacrifice and sacrifices to stop. So he says here that from the time that the regular sacrifice is abolished and the abomination that causes desolation is set up, there will be 1290 days. So why is 30 days added? I can only give you a sanctified guess. I believe that this is when Jesus comes back. The first thing he's going to do, he said he's going to gather all Gentiles together. And that's in Matthew 25. And in Ezekiel 20, he says he's going to gather all Israelites together. The Gentiles will be gathered in the valley just outside of Jerusalem. The Israelites are going to be gathered. Now, we're talking about survivors. We're talking about those who survived this period. The Israelites are going to be gathered out by Mount Sinai. And both are going to be judged. The Gentiles in one place, the Israelites in another. See, it's segregated, which is proof positive the church is not there. Because if the church were there, what would be the case? There's no difference between a Jew and a Gentile. All right, now, I believe that it is the gathering of all of these people in the 30 days that is after that 7 years takes place, when the Messiah Jesus comes back. Then it says, blessed is the one who waits and attains to the 1335 days. And I believe that is all of those who go through the judgment

That's when the judgment is over. All who are survivors and believers go into the millennium, the kingdom, which is that last age in at the end of the chart, the last 1,000 years. Got it? All right, now, turn with me to Matthew chapter 24, verse 15. Now, why we're doing all of this is going to finally come to the point. Chapter 24, verses 15 through 22, all right? So, Jesus speaking and predicting the events that would precede his return, he says, so when you see standing in the holy place the abomination that causes desolation spoken of through the prophet Daniel, let the reader understand. Now, it's rare that the Holy Spirit puts a little postscript like that. Understand this. It's like saying, now hear this. Okay? Then let those who are in Judea flee to the mountains. Let no one on the roof of his house go down to take anything out of the house. Let no one in the field go back to get his cloak. How dreadful it will be in those days for pregnant women and nursing mothers. Pray that your flight will not take place in the winter or on the Sabbath. Why? Because it's hard to travel in either case. You're not supposed to go more than 440 yards on the Sabbath. For then there will be great distress, unequaled from the beginning of the world until now, and never to be equaled again. And if those days had not been cut short, no one would be left alive. But for the sake of the elect, which means those who believe during this time, those days will be shortened. All right, now, why did I go through all of this? Because even some of the greatest Bible teachers I've ever known miss a point in Revelation chapter 6. According to Jesus, and going back to what Daniel said and everything else, according to Jesus, when does war begin in that 7 years? When? In the middle. Has to be, okay? Because it's when the abomination that causes desolation is set up and the sacrifices are stopped, okay? Now, the abomination that causes desolation, Paul explained what that is in 2 Thessalonians chapter 2. He said that this man of lawlessness will take his seat in the temple of God and declare himself to be God. That is the abomination that causes desolation, because that's a technical Jewish phrase, and it's only happened a couple of times in history. It means to desecrate the Holy of Holies. So that will be the ultimate desecration when this Roman Antichrist declares himself to be God in the Holy of Holies of the temple. All right, now, with that in mind now, you're ready to begin chapter 6, verse 1. He opens the seal and unrolls the scroll to unleash the first judgment. It says, and I heard one of the four living creatures saying, as with a voice of thunder, not come, but the Greek word means go, charge. It says, and I looked, and behold, a white horse, and he who sat on it had a bow, and a crown was given to him, and he went out conquering and to conquer. Well, last week I told you all about this. White horse in that day was symbolic of a conqueror. Now, this is strangely enough, General Allenby, the British general that finally conquered the Turkish Ottoman Empire and drove them out of the Holy Land, when he first entered into Jerusalem after the victory in 1917, he dismounted and led his horse

0: into the city. You know why? He believed the Bible. He didn't have a right to go into that city as a conqueror. Interesting, isn't it? When he did that, he ended, almost to the day, 400 years of Muslim ownership of Jerusalem. The Turkish Ottoman Empire took it over 400 years before. Now, the man on the white horse is the Roman Antichrist. He is the prince who is to come. And he goes forth to conquer, and he has in his hand a bow, no arrows, but a bow, which means he has control of military power and can use it, but he doesn't have to. Now, when we get to Revelation chapter 13, we'll see why he doesn't have to, okay? Now, he also gets a crown, because he goes forth, as soon as he's unveiled, the world is going to fall down at his feet. They're going to worship this man. They're going to see him as the savior of the world. He's going to, in absolutely unbelievable speed, solve the insoluble, or it will appear so. And one of the things that, we get a preview of a quote from the news media in that day. Do you know that? Because in Revelation chapter 13, talking about this man, the world is going to say, who is like this man? He's called, God calls him by what he is, a beast. Who is like the beast? Who is able to make war with him? You see, it shows the world is terrified about war. And this man comes in, and he's strong enough to keep war from happening. All right, now, verse 3. And when he broke the second seal, I heard the second living creature saying, go! And another, a red horse, went out, and to him who sat on it, it was granted to do what? Take peace from the earth. So when does this have to be? The second seal is not opened until the middle of the tribulation. You can't take peace from where it ain't. Texanese. Now, you see, the rider on the red horse brings war. And I'll tell you, let me get to my notes here where I translated that directly from the Greek, because it's terrifying. When he broke the second seal, I heard the second living creature saying, go. And another, a red horse, went out, and to him who sat on it, it was granted to take peace from the earth, and that men should slaughter one another. The Greek word that's translated killed here is not the normal. There are several words, by the way, for kill in Greek. This is the word that means to butcher violently. It means to absolutely dismember something, to absolutely obliterate it. And so it says that's what the rider on the red horse, this is the second horseman of the apocalypse. This is kind of giving us an overview of what's coming. So he says he gave power. Said, and it was granted to take peace from the earth and that men should slaughter one another. And a great sword was given to him to give to the world. Now, this is the the Makaira. The Greek word for sword here is the Makaira. That's the one the Romans used to conquer the world. They were ingenious. They didn't depend on how long their sword was. They depended on the skill of the soldier they trained to use it. So they revolutionized warfare with the Makaira. It only had a blade of about 24 inches. It was sharp on both sides, both edges, and pointed, and it was straight. It took 5 years to train a legionnaire to be committed to battle. That's how thorough they were. In that training that he got, and this is when Rome was great, they later lost it, like all nations do. But in that 5 years, a Roman legionnaire was trained how to defend 2 square meters of ground with a Makaira. Next to him was another legionnaire that was trained to defend 2 square meters. And next to him was another. And so they would go up against, usually the legions always went up against greater numbers. I mean, it was nothing for them to go into battle and be outnumbered 3-4 to 1. But they would march in with absolute regimented discipline. And when these guys would come in swinging an axe like that, or they'd come in swinging one of those big long swords and so forth, the legionnaire would come at him, he would dodge under, and when that guy is back like this, he'd come right up under him, and he's a goner. Now, the reason I went into that detail is because I like swords. And I also like military history, particularly, I recommend to men that been in the military, most of you probably read it, but read The Institutes of the Roman Legions by Vegetius. The German army officers all had to read that book. But it's just a thin little book called, and it dates all the way back to the 4th century. When it was written, Vegetius, The Institutes of the Roman Legions. Helped me to figure out, by the way, the resurrection. That's another story. We'll save that for Easter. The point is, the Makaira was to the world of that day a symbol as an AK-47 is to the world today, or M-16. It was a symbol of weapons, of war. But when you put megalos in front of it, a great sword was given. It means the rider on this red horse came to turn men loose in all of their fallen nature and let them slaughter each other. And God gives them a great weapon to do it. He lets them do it. So you follow me? No wonder Jesus said, when you see the abomination of desolation spoken of by Daniel the prophet standing in the holy place, don't even go down to your house to get your cloak. If you're in the field, don't go back to get anything. Run for your lives. And the reason he said, I feel sorry for you if you're pregnant and nursing, is because it's so hard to run with a baby. But he says, run! And every believer will have had it explained to them where to run by the one who leads him to faith in Christ. And that is to run to the mountains of Edom and Moab. And get, and as many of you as you can, get down to a ancient banking town that's called Petra. But everyone who gets east of that mountain range apparently is going to be protected. Daniel chapter 11 that talks about the invasion, and also Ezekiel chapter 38 talks about the beginning of this war, both say that the armies will spare Ammon, the children of Ammon. Who are they? Jordan. He will cause them not to go in there. Why? Because his people are going to be protected over on the east side of that mountain range that is in Jordan. I believe the great sword is already here, and we're about to see great swords proliferate, and men are going to slaughter each other. And as we'll see next time we meet, we can't meet next week unless we want to be in here in heat and darkness. But the week following, I guarantee you an exciting time, because we're going to see how a fourth of the world's population is wiped out in a matter of a few days. That's exciting, isn't it? Let's pray. Father, I want every person here to know in his or her heart that they're not going to be here. And the big reason is if they have simply said, Lord Jesus, thank you for dying for my sins. I confess I've fallen short and broken your laws. I confess I can never be good enough for you to accept. So I receive the full pardon that Jesus purchased by dying in my place. In Jesus' name, amen. If you have the guts to be a real revolutionary, come forward right now and accept Jesus Christ as your real revolutionary, and he'll make a revolutionary that'll change lives.
1: Thank you so much for standing with me as a watchman on the wall. I pray daily that he will reward your faithfulness and protect and prosper you in these difficult times. Thank you again for being a vital part of my team.
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5: 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And we thank you so much for listening. We have a lot of plans for this new rest of this year and a new year coming. So pray for us and listen to us, and we appreciate it. Thank you very much. Amen and amen. Hallelujah.

0: If you've ever missed a Manifest telecast, don't miss this one. Watch it in its entirety. This is so intriguing. And I'm bringing this up because this is now beginning to happen. And we're going to talk about end time warning dreams from the 1800s. And listen to it very carefully. I always want to take a text, which is go to the Bible, find a verse that sort of fits in with what we're talking about. Amos 3, 6 through 8 says this. If a trumpet is blown in a city, will not the people be afraid? If there is calamity in a city, will not the Lord have done it? Surely the Lord God does nothing unless he reveals his secret to his servants, the prophets. A lion has roared, who will not fear? The Lord God has spoken, who can but prophesy? So let me just say this up front, that when it talks about he does nothing except he reveals the secret to the servants, the prophets, many people would say, well, there's no such thing as prophets today. Well, I'm not going to argue that with people because that is one of the fivefold offices of the church. And I know there's a lot of people out there that are self-acclaimed and they put that title on themselves. But I will tell you, there are many, many godly praying people. Some of them are older saints in rural areas and towns and cities across the world who pray and the Lord speaks to them and shows them things to come that are going to happen on a national level, natural disasters, crises that are coming. And my father was one of those that experienced those type of experiences. But let me just say this to you. God controls to whom he speaks. Now, I'm going to make a statement here that you're going to say to me up front, Perry, that can't be true. It is true. God at times reveals the future to unconverted people, people who don't have a relationship with him. Oh, I don't believe that. Well, let me just go to the Bible. Abimelech was not in covenant with the Almighty God, but he was a king that lived in the time of Abraham. And he took Sarah and wanted to take Sarah as his wife, but God told him in a dream. God told this man in a dream, you're a dead man if you touch her. And that's another man's wife, Genesis chapter 20, verse 30. There's Abimelech. What about Pharaoh? Pharaoh was not a believer in the God of Joseph or, you know, God of Abraham, Isaac, and Jacob. No, he was not a believer. He was a pagan Egyptian Pharaoh. And he had this dream about the cows and the corn and famine coming, but only Joseph, who had God's spirit in him, could interpret the dream, Genesis 41. Nebuchadnezzar is another example. When he started having these dreams of Daniel chapter 2, the metallic image, he's ready to kill everybody because they can't interpret what the dream means. This man was a worshiper of the god Marduk. Later, after his breakdown, he became a believer in the God of Daniel, but he wasn't converted to the Lord in any way or in covenant with the God of the Hebrews at the time he's having these prophetic dreams. What about the wise men? They are from Persia, and the Magi come and they are warned in a dream not to go back and talk to Herod, and so they go another way, Matthew chapter 2 and verse 1. Wait a minute, Pilate's wife. Now, some suggest that she might have been a secret believer in the Lord. We don't have any evidence of that, but she was warned in a dream not for her husband to have nothing to do with Jesus, that it would cause great danger to him. Now, here's my point. All five of these people or groups of individuals had some type of leadership position or influence that they were in. Pilate's wife, and you've got Abimelech, a king, Pharaoh, Nebuchadnezzar, the wise men who were very, very wealthy. But the point I want to make is that God will speak to people, sometimes very common people, sometimes people of different groups, and give information. The following dreams and visions occurred in the late 1800s, right after the Civil War. And it's important you understand it was after the Civil War these dreams began to come to religious people and elders and people that were fasting and praying. The information I'm about to give you, which are 9 points, were reported by a New York news reporter, and he compiled them in numerous reports in the New York newspaper because they dealt with America's future government, what things would be like in the future in America. Now, remember, this was the late 1800s. And what I'm going to do, I'm going to take each of these and I'm going to read these to you. And if the editors want to put up some pictures to kind of, you know, illustrate if that would be fine as well. Number one, there will be internal fighting among families as predicted by Christ in the New Testament. Well, that is definitely happening. You have Christian kids that have turned against their parents, sometimes parents and a husband against a wife, and that was predicted by Christ. Now, there will not be one big war, but fighting spreading out to states, cities, and neighborhoods in America. Now, this is interesting because we have cities right now, as I'm taping this, we have a major city in America that is just fighting and warring. You have other, it's just breaking out in cities and neighborhoods across America. Third, a secret band, which is a secret organization, will sap the life out of this nation. And we can make that different groups, or just say it could represent this group, that group, or that group. Number four, the sea will heave beyond its bounds, engulfing cities, quakes, hail, rain, and destruction. Now, that would actually, in my opinion, be tsunamis, but also numerous earthquakes. We have actually seen that at this point. Mobs will roam the cities looking for money and food and destroying anyone opposing them. Now, if you haven't heard of this, you haven't paid attention. There are mobs of young people, sometimes 20 and 30 at a time, that have gone into California stores and other stores and go in convenience stores and just take what they want and just wreck the place and they leave. And this has been happening now. I've seen it happen for probably about 2 years. Now, one of the most unusual predictions is what I'm going to read. Quote, the Indians in the south of the border. Now, back in that day, which would be the 1800s, south of the border would refer to Mexico. So they used the term Indians. That's not the proper term, of course, but that's the term they used back then. The Indians in the south of the border or Mexico will raise up and challenge America. Well, the whole border crisis that you hear about is about that right there. The next prediction was the government will abuse the Constitution, go into severe debt, and you will see politicians flee for their safety. And I think really to a limited ability, of course, the debt's there. There's no question about that. And there wasn't much debt back when this was said. There is now. I think it's like $40 trillion. Here's another one. This is number eight. Manufacturing will cease for a time. Even farmers will allow land to remain unfarmed. Now, you say, well, the farming thing, what is that about? I have read reports the past couple years where it's costing farmers too much. One farmer in California uprooted all his almond trees. Another farmer just got rid of all of his cattle. And because what was happening is the cost of doing the business and the cost and even trying to get the water in, all these other things and all these laws and rules was making it impossible for farmers to make the money that they needed. And so that's really began to happen. Manufacturing and ceasing for a time. We've seen entire plants close down for different reasons and different purposes, all right? Internal fighting will cause collapse of the federal and state governments. Now, folks, if I've ever looked at something and said, I can see the handwriting on the wall with this one, because you see the two different parties, they do not get along with each other. If one wants this, the other will do completely opposite of it. It's across the board. It did not used to be as bad as it is now. So I'm saying these nine things that I've just told you were predicted in the 1800s. All right. Now, look at America's condition right now. There's 104 million people that right now are not working. There's one in eight that use food stamps. And of course, some of them, they depend on this. But again, one in eight. Now, think about that. So one out of every eight per people that you see are probably one of eight, according to the statistics, are using food stamps, which means they have to depend on government assistance for their food. The national debt is somewhere around or over $38 trillion. There are five cities and 38 local governments looking at bankruptcy. Democracies, and this is important you understand this from a historical perspective, that democracies eventually fail. The reasons democracies actually fail are actually for several reasons. Democracies fail because of high taxes, that people eventually cannot afford to pay, so they shut down their business. Democracies eventually fail because of trade wars. Democracies fail because of corruption in the politics. And we've seen recently where government money, millions of dollars of government money, was mishandled, and just corruption in the area of money. Anytime you get money flowing freely, you're going to have corruption. History shows that, because most people don't know how to properly handle that. And democracies eventually fall because of wars are being taken over with civil wars, internal wars, or wars with other nations. You do find, and you don't hear a lot about this, but there are people that know how this is working, that some of America's politicians are purchasing land outside of America because some of them actually believe that there's going to be a future collapse of the entire American society. Now, for 1,800 years, and we can go back when I say 1,800 years, I take you back to the time where Christ made his predictions. He ascended to heaven, and you had that time period of the early church up to the time of the completion of the book of Revelation, which is the last book of our New Testament now. But for about, let's say, 1,800 years or longer, what we call scholars, biblical students, ministers, people have attempted to calculate the time of the end. Because when you read the book of Daniel, the prophet Zechariah, the prophet Ezekiel, the prophet Isaiah, they have references in all of those books to the time of the end and events that would take place. They have revelations of the king coming back, the Messiah returning. Then you have the four Gospels, words of Jesus, and you have the writings of Paul, 14 books of the New Testament. And also, Peter made references to this, and you had John wrote the entire 22 chapters. It wasn't divided into chapters when John wrote it. It was one long scroll. But you have the 22 chapters of the book of Revelation that deal with the time of the end. So, really, if you go back and you look at from the time that Rome existed, as we call it the Roman Republic, the Imperial Rome, etc., ruled by those emperors from Rome, Italy. From the time that Rome collapsed, we call it Imperial Rome collapsed, we come into the 15, we discover that then the church, there was like a religious, instead of being a political system, there was a religious system that formed through the popes, etc. And then you have the Byzantine Empire, which lasted over 1,000 years. And the church began to examine who the Antichrist would be, what that beast system that Daniel talked about in the book of Daniel, that had a man, little horn, the Bible calls him a little horn. He has 10 kings with him, represented by 10 toes on the metallic image of Daniel chapter 2, represented in chapter 7 and 8 by the beast with 7 heads and 10 horns. We see that same imagery used in the book of Revelation. So they have tried to establish an idea. So for 1,200 years, men would continue to search biblical numbers, or they would look for a candidate and try to connect an event in history to a prophetic date. Now, I want to show you this about the biblical numbers, because this is something quite interesting. The number 666 is in Revelation chapter 13 and verse 8, and 666 alludes to what is called the number of the beast, or the number of the Antichrist. Well, as time progressed, the year 666 AD became a very interesting year that people who were Christians at that time were looking toward, thinking that something amazing would happen at 666 AD, and they based it on the number 666 and the year 666. Of course, there were things that happened, but there was no mark of the beast, there was no revelation of the Antichrist. The next date that they chose in trying to figure out prophetic events was the date 1000. Why was 1000 picked? Because in Revelation chapter 20 in verse 2, the Bible said that Satan would be bound for 1,000 years. So here's what happened. Suddenly, what took place was, when things were coming to the year 1000 AD, 998, 999, there was this big stirring that Satan would be bound. There were monks and there were priests and different ones that were talking about it. And they thought that perhaps the kingdom of God could come, or Christ could return. Some people actually set off for Jerusalem selling what they had and donating white robes to wait on the Mount of Olives for the return. Of course, when the year came and passed and nothing happened, a lot of them returned back where they came from. Now, the next date that was on the calendar of prophetic events is 1260. Now, when you read, for example, the 1000 one, it says Satan would be bound for 1,000 years. But what they're doing is taking these numbers and applying them to dates on the calendar. So in 1260, which was 1260 AD, many believe that the two witnesses would come about that time in 1260. And this goes back to the Crusaders and all the battles that were taking place between the Crusaders and the Muslims. And so 1260 AD was a very pivotal year. There were some amazing things that took place about that time frame. Well, nothing after that date passed. The next date that was looked at was 1290. Why is that? Because in Daniel 12 and verse 11, it says, it talks about 1,290 days when the sacrifice will be taken away. So in the year 1290 AD, you had the Crusaders and you had Eastern Christians that were looking for some huge prophetic event to happen. Well, there were wars taking place, there was fighting taking place, but nothing significant happened, although there would be maybe a transfer of power from the Crusaders to the Muslims and the Muslims back. So sometimes things like that would fall on some of these dates. Then the next date that was selected was the date 1335 or 1335 AD. Where is that date 1335 found? It's found in Daniel 12, verse 12. Blessed is he that comes to the 1335th day. Now, Daniel alludes it to being a period of days, but what people did in that time, as they approached 1335 AD, they began to anticipate it would be a blessed year and a blessed time. And once again, some of them are looking for the kingdom to come. Some of them are looking for the Messiah to return. And so, you know, we can go forward in history and we can show all these different dates that people were interested in. We could take the time and show you all the people that were looking for the return of the Lord. There was a list of about 20 during that 1,000-year period. Well, you all remember during the date 2000 AD, in 1999, when the year 2000 was arriving, there was this big, big stir about Y2K or the year 2000 and the computer rollover. And there was a lot of hype. And some of this was coming from computer specialists. Some of this was coming from prophetic ministers. And it turned out to not be quite what people thought it was. So people began to look at Hosea chapter 6 and verse 2. In 2 days, he'll revive us. In the third day, he will raise us up. And they looked at that as one day with the Lord is 1,000 years. Therefore, the 2 days of Hosea 6 and 2 represented 2,000 years. So people began to preach and teach that on the year 2000, there would be perhaps the return of the Lord connected to the Y2K shutdown, and that didn't happen. Now, this obviously should teach all of us something. It should teach us that if the Bible talks about 1,260 days, 1,290 days, 1,335 days, it is talking about days. There have been many people that have used this time frames and turned the days into years based on the idea of Israel doubted God for 40 days, the spies spied out the land they didn't believe. Israel had to wander a year for every day or 40 years, and they used that to say there's biblical precedent for turning years into days. And that may be true in some instances, and you can find some interesting patterns there. But the reality is that we have to say if the Bible is talking about 1,000 years, it is 1,000 years. If it's talking about 1,260 days, 3.5 years, 42 months, it is literally that. So we have to take the scripture literal where we can take it literal. Now, my point is that so many people now, and I know if you watch the interview with my son, Jonathan, one of the things that intrigued him, because I asked him, how in the world did you become interested in prophecy and news and end time events? Because he heard me preach it since he was a baby. I'm sure he didn't understand it as a baby, but he's heard me preach it my whole life. He sits at the International Prophetic Summit, which you've got to come to that at some point. It's amazing. Greatest prophecy meeting all year long, usually in April, end of April, in 2026 at least. And so he sat there listening to those speakers, and he paid a lot more attention than I ever thought he was paying attention to it. But this is what he said to me. When the secular people who did not claim to be Christians begin to talk about how this is tying in, how this could happen, how this is where this is going, I started realizing scriptures and prophets of the Bible and John and the Apocalypse and Daniel has coded references or concealed references or direct references to the things the secular people are saying. And if they're paying attention, maybe I should pay attention, right? Now, the facts are this. The real clues in the New Testament to the return of the Lord will be found in Matthew chapter 24, Luke 21, and Mark 13. But I do want to say this to you. These were dreams and things that people had in the 1800s. In the last days, sons and daughters will prophesy, old men will dream dreams, young men will see visions. Pay attention when all the prayer warriors, all the people that are maybe strong prophetic teachers, the real deal, are beginning to tell you the same thing or they are seeing the same thing, because that is real proof that something big is about to happen. My son and I put together Children of the Apocalypse. It's not a book just about kids. We have Cribs in the Crossfire, some things like that. It is a book for parents who are living with apocalyptic times with a family. Many protocols. It's a fabulous book. If you order it from our ministry, only from our ministry, you're going to get a first edition signed copy by me and Jonathan. So get ready to go to your computer or phone after you watch this right now.
1: Are you raising children in our increasingly dangerous, deceptive, and apocalyptic world? How do you protect them from spiritual darkness and the schemes of the enemy? How do you protect yourself, your family, and your church, and stand firm as the storms intensify?
0: Hello, this is Perry Stone, and I'm excited to announce that my son Jonathan and I have completed our first co-authored prophetic book, Children of the Apocalypse. This powerful 24-chapter, 277-page volume is overflowing with transformational prophetic insight and includes urgent, practical protocols for you, your city, your church, and your children. 12 of the 24-chapter topics include Cribs in the Crossfire, Pornography, the Electronic Seduction, Infants, Children, and Pregnant Women at the Time of the Rapture, Secrets to Protective Prayers, Beware of Becoming a Scammer's Victim, Preparing for a Sudden Societal Breakdown, Forming an Apocalyptic Family Plan, Protocols and Wisdom to Outwit an Attacker, Protecting Your Church, Your Ministry, and Your Congregation, Dangerous Places to Be Living When the Birth Pains Begin, When Is It Time to Flee to the Mountains, The Curve That Rules the Beast, The Babel Effect, and so much more. 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Your copy is waiting, so please contact us today. I will promise you, you will glean powerful new information and prophetic content. And I love the protocols, because we're going to teach you how to be an overcomer and how to deal with the serious challenges that are lying ahead as we are now entering the final cycle of the major birth pains before the return of the Lord. I am looking forward to hearing from you. And remember, your giving helps keep Manifest on the air. I want you to give me your undivided attention for just a few moments, because the Manifest telecast is kept on the air mainly through support that comes from the United States of America. Almost everything we do overseas has to come out through the giving of those who support Voice of Evangelism Ministry. 98% of our support is from the United States. Now, let me say this. One of the ways that we keep Manifest on the air is through our resource offer. I am very excited. I want to say this. I'm not just excited about the content of this book, which is incredible, but I'm excited that my son, who is a genius with technology and with the times of AI and transhumanism and all these things we hear about, wrote the last four chapters of this book. And this is just called Children of the Apocalypse, Protocols for Flourishing Spiritually and Practically in the Last Days. And when you order the packet, you can order the book by itself, but if you want to order the packet today, we have signed the inside of this book, and it is a first edition signed by both authors, which makes this a collectible edition and not just, you know, a book to read. It's a collectible edition. And we're going to only sign so many of those, but you have to order this through Voice of Evangelism to get the signed copy. With the offer comes now entering the major birth pain cycles 2026 and beyond. Stunning new prophetic insight. This deals with birth pain cycles of 2026 and beyond, unleashing the new pre-tribulation signs. These are 2 hours of teaching from some brand new teaching the Holy Spirit dropped in my spirit and gave me revelation on. And if you don't have the CD player, you can actually order the packet. And when you order it online, it will say, do you want to get this in the download? So you can, in the price, get the download that you want to of this. And then the book will be sent to you. So please go to that now. Let me just mention that I'm coming to One City Church April 10th, 11th, and Sunday morning, the 12th of April. That's Beaumont, Texas. Please, all you wonderful Texas folks, I really don't get to come to Texas that often, and I really want you to come and join me, if you will, at Beaumont, Texas during that time. And then we have the International Prophetic Summit at the end of April, and that's going to be a wonderful time. I think we start on Wednesday night, Wednesday all day, Thursday all day, Friday all day, Saturday, 14 services. And it's no fee to attend, but you have to register to get that armband for access into the main building. 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
3: 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This is Ken Ham, author, speaker, and blogger on science and the Bible. Many Christians say Noah's flood was just a localized event in Mesopotamia, but this idea doesn't come from the Bible, and it has a lot of biblical problems, including this one. If the Genesis flood was a local flood, God is a liar. You see, after the flood, God promised Noah and his descendants that the rainbow would be a sign that he would never flood the earth like that again. But if it was just a local flood, God didn't keep his promise. There have been thousands of devastating local floods since Noah's day. When we don't trust God's word, we make him out to be a liar. But the Bible says, "Let God be true and every man a liar."
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6: My guest was told by his own family he would be better off dead. By 16, homeless, addicted, and hunted by gangs. Then he heard a voice say, three supernatural, life-changing words. Next.
7: It's supernatural.
6: Welcome, Holy Spirit. Go and flow. My guest, Brian Ayala grew up in abuse, addiction, and rejection. By 16, he was homeless on the streets of Fort Worth, Texas, until he met the stranger. What happened?
8: I was sitting on the corner of Henderson, right there in Fort Worth, Texas, and a man is driving his vehicle past me. I'm out there panhandling. He makes a U-turn right in the middle of the road, comes back around and parks right next to me, and ends up starting to share Jesus with me. Now, I'm not trying to hear anything about Jesus. I'm trying to hear about money to get my next fix, to go back, you know, to get high. And he begins to tell me things around, you know, that, you know, Jesus told him to make a U-turn. He said, when he had passed me up, he said he heard the Lord say, he is chosen. If you give me your number, then, you know, I'll take your number if you leave me alone. He's walking away. He turns around and he looks at me. He says, you'll be calling me. I had the number that day and I kept it forever, pretty much.
6: Let me take you back just a little bit.
8: Yes, sir.
6: Tell me a little bit more about your dad and mom.
8: Well, my dad was an alcoholic. He was also, he loved to fight a lot. And he loved to use mom as a punching bag and use me as a punching bag. So I grew up very angry. I grew up learning how to fight at a very young age.
6: Now, you're out panhandling.
8: Yes.
6: I never quite understood it. Here you're a bright young person. You can get a job. Why are you panhandling?
8: Well, when you're addicted, you're not led by yourself anymore. That addiction had me. It was leading me, but it had me in the streets. Nobody would give me a job. Truth is, I couldn't work because I was too busy. You know, I was bound by drugs. I was bound by that spirit.
6: God knows how to find you.
8: Yeah.
6: And knows how to mark you. But then, just hours later, Brian is running for his life.
8: So in that moment, you know, a few hours pass, I'm going to this apartment complexes in downtown Fort Worth, projects, and all of a sudden, I get seen by a rival gang member. So a rival gang member, they ended up chasing me to the projects, and they literally were, I mean, they had guns in their hand. I'm running through those projects. I'm looking for a place to hide. So I find a car in the middle of nowhere, so I dive under the car. So I'm sitting there under the vehicle, and I have never prayed. I didn't even know what prayer was. All I kept hearing was the number. So they're walking right next to me, and they literally are saying, you know, we're going to smoke this guy. There's nowhere else I could hide. And I literally said, God, I said, if you're real, don't let them find me, and I will call that number. I just said, if you're real, don't let them find me, and I'll call that number. Immediately when I said I'll call that number, I heard sirens going off so close that these guys took off running.
6: They thought it was the police.
8: They thought it was the police.
6: Now, you kind of promised to call that number, did you?
8: I did. I literally shook it off, and I'm like, okay, whatever, let me get back to what I was doing. And I heard a voice, and it freaked me out. And it literally said, you said you would call that number. And I'm sitting there thinking, like, wait a minute, is that my, what is that? And I'm walking, I shook it off, and I heard, call that number. And I said, okay, you know what? Fine. I will call the number. So I'm walking down Henderson Street there in Fort Worth, Texas. I get to the nearest payphone. It's about 2:30 in the morning right now. And I pick up the phone, and there's no callback number on there because the number ended up being a pager number. So you have to leave a number back in those days. So there was a beeper number there, right? And there was no phone. So I didn't want to hear that voice anymore. And I said, you know what? I slammed the phone. I've already walked about a mile just to make the call. And I slammed the phone. I looked up. I said, there, I called. As soon as I look down, turn around, a car pulls up. It's about 2:45 a.m. now. I look at the guy, pulls up. He goes, hey, you need a ride somewhere? I got in the car, this Children's Cook Hospital. Keep in mind, it was an ambulance that passed by that caused the guys to run away. The nearest payphone that had a callback number was Children's Cook Hospital. I didn't even understand Children's Cook Hospital. I looked at everything now and realized that God was setting me up. So he takes me to the hospital. I get out of the car. He goes, hey, son, God bless you. I looked in him, and between us the whole time, there was a Bible. Ooh, I feel the Holy Spirit right now. And I didn't understand. I just knew in that moment, I was feeling something that I've never felt before. Everything was becoming weird, almost like the Twilight Zone, right? But, you know, my mindset at that time. And so I walked to the payphone, and I called the number. I left the number there, waited by the phone. No callback. I said, this is baloney. What is going on? Get yourself together. You know, I'm thinking, let's just get out. I'm walking out the hospital. I get all the way down the hallway, at the very end, a long hallway, and the phone rings. I'm exhausted. I've been chased. I've been rained on. These guys tried to kill me. I'm hearing voices, okay? I'm like, what the heck? It was a moment of choice. I heard the phone ringing again. I looked all the way down the hallway, and something in me just said, go answer the phone. And I took off running. I sprint to the phone. I picked it up, and on the other line, I hear, I knew you would be calling. I'm like, this is just wild. I said, look, sir, I don't know who you are. I don't know what this chosen you said that God told you, but I'm telling you right now, my life is broken. I'm an addict. I need help. And if you think your God can help me, then please help me. He says, don't you go anywhere. Got to remember, even if you've fallen, you got to remember, even if you're broken, you got to remember. What do you got to remember? You got to remember that Jesus said, whosoever shall call upon the name of the Lord shall be saved. He didn't say if you pray 10 times, 30 times, 40 times. He said, if you call on me, hey, I'll be right there. So you've been calling on Jim Beam and Jack Daniels and getting jacked up. But I believe somebody right now, you're about to call on Jesus, and he's about to meet you right there in the midst of your mess. I want you to pray just for a moment right there. Just pray. Say, Lord Jesus.
6: Lord Jesus.
8: I need you.
6: I need you.
8: I can't do this without you.
6: I can't do this without
8: Forgive
6: you.
8: Me.
6: Forgive
8: for every sin I've committed.
6: For every sin I've
8: committed. I'm not running from you.
6: I'm not running from you.
8: I'm running to you.
6: I'm running to you.
8: Receive me now, Lord.
6: Receive me now.
8: I give you my life.
6: I give you my life.
8: In Jesus' name I pray.
6: In Jesus' name I pray.
8: Amen.
6: After 3 years, Brian walked into a battle he wasn't prepared for. And it led to a prophetic dream, an arrest, and a possible 25-year sentence. Wait till you hear what happened inside the police car. Be right back. Messianic Vision has been creating historic, supernatural, and the most amazingly effective mass Jewish evangelism resources. I must highlight just a few of my favorites. Imagine Times Square, bigger than life, Jewish faces on our billboard with a stunning message. I am Jewish and I believe in Jesus. Estimates are more than 21 million have seen it as they pass by. I produced a pioneering series of 60-second Jewish evangelism ads proving Jesus is the Jewish Messiah. They aired on Fox News, MSNBC, and Newsmax. 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It generated 70,000 visits, including 34,000 from Israel, many of them Jewish, who now believe it's okay to believe in Jesus as Messiah. 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

0: 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After that encounter, Brian fell into disobedience. What happened?
1: Well, the Lord had instructed me. I knew that there were certain things that were no longer part of my life. I was never trained about spiritual warfare, didn't understand a lot of that. But all I knew is that one of the things that used to be big for me was the drinking. And that's all that, the drugs and all that, like that scene was gone. But I had friends, I was working in a restaurant. And they kept pestering me. I'm talking about day after day, the temptation, and why don't you do this? Just because you're a Christian, anybody can do, just if you drink a little bit, just if you smoke a little bit. So this one of my coworkers one day, I would take him home, and he ended up telling me, he goes, hey, can you stop by the store real quick? I just want to get something to drink. I'm like, what are you getting? I'm going to get a soda, man. It's going to still getting soda. He goes in the store, he comes out, and he has a six pack. And I told the Lord, I said, I would never let nothing unclean or anything like that get in my vehicle no more. I told him, you're not getting in the car. Are you feeling bad? He goes, are you seriously telling me you're a Christian, but you're not going to take me home because I have this? You're not the one drinking it. And when he got in, I took him to the house. I said, get in, man, just get in. And at that moment, I was already angry. I was feeling some things that I have not felt in a long time. And we get to his house. He goes, man, let me talk to you for a moment. And he ends up having his Boone's Farm, big old bottle Boone's Farm. Back in those days, I guess those were real popular. He goes, do you really believe that you're going to lose your salvation and all this and that if you have one cap full? And he's like, Jesus drank wine, man. Like, and he's doing all this. Now, all of a sudden, he knows scripture. And he, I don't know.
0: The devil even used the word.
1: Yes, he will. And I tell you, in that moment, I said, no, my God's stronger than that, man, and this and that. And somehow, I stayed in the midst of where I shouldn't have been. And I'm going to tell somebody something right now. It don't matter how anointed you are or how strong you think you are in the Lord. You don't play in the devil's territory unless you're there to take what the enemy stole from you, taking it back. Don't ever think that compromise comes free. Compromise will cost you. I took one cap of Boone's Farm. And next thing I know, I'm in his house smoking weed. I'm there, and there's a girl that worked with us in the restaurant.
0: It fell so fast.
1: Oh, it was quick.
0: It was so strong, having such an encounter with God, and to fall so fast. Yeah.
1: And it was, and that's all the enemy needs. He don't need a big old door. All he needs is an inch. And from that moment, it was such a quick downward spiral. I mean, I not only did that, but I ended up getting arrested. I ended up running away from God, and the Lord tried to reach out to me. But I felt like he was no longer there. I felt condemned. I felt so, so terrible, so ugly. After that night, I couldn't even find myself to pray. I didn't even understand, like, how can I ever get back what I just lost? But that night, I had a dream. In the dream, I saw these men in vests. I was in the back of a cop car, and these guys were around me, looking at me in the cop car, and I woke up. So I woke up, and I'm like, wow, that was weird. So I would still put on Christian broadcasting, you know, stations. And I went to the station in the morning, and there's a preacher right there saying, when God gives you a dream, you better understand, Jonah, that God will swallow you up and all this and that. And I'm just sitting there like, hold up. I said, oh, no. So I changed the station to the next station. In Fort Worth, they had two Christian stations. And I changed it, and there is another minister preaching. And this person is saying, you know, right now, somebody's watching. And let me tell you something about dreams. If God is trying to warn you, you will get a dream. And if you disobey, I shut the TV off. Within 8 hours, I'm in the cop car. I see all the vests around me. The very dream that I had prior took place within the next 8 hours.
0: And you're arrested? Facing decades of prison?
1: Facing 25 years.
0: Wow.
1: They had an habitual they had enhanced

0: apartments. They had videos of me going in and stealing and different kinds of stuff. Like, it's almost as if the enemy tried that last card to take me out.
1: What happened in the police car?
0: Oh, man. Well, number one, I'm in the car, and all of a sudden, when I see the people around me, I remember the dream. And in that moment, I began to feel like that feeling I felt when I walked into Daniel's house that day when I got saved. And then out of the radio on the police car, I hear a song come out. Now, when that song came out, there's this shimmering glow. And I kid you not, it almost looked like water coming to me. It started in the front of the police car, and it's just coming, and I feel it. As soon as it touches me, I feel the Holy Spirit. I feel the love. I feel the breakthrough. I feel chains breaking. I feel demons leaving. At that time, I didn't know it was demons, but I'm just telling you, I felt freedom. And I'm hyperventilating. I'm crying. I've got boogers everywhere. The police are like, hey, bring the EMS. And I'm like, they're looking at me. Are you okay? I looked at them, boogers in my nose, tears in my eyes. And I said, I am now. And they looked at me, and they had crosses on, I remember, on their uniforms. Well, they were actually police officers, but they were also police chaplains.
1: What's the probability of that?
0: Okay, I'm telling you, at that moment, Sid, I knew I could feel him again. I told the Lord, I don't care what happens. I knew what I was facing already. When I got on my knees in that cell in that county, I said, from here on out, God, my life is yours. If I got to stay in here, no matter what, just don't ever take that feeling from me again. I don't ever want to lose that feeling again.
1: Then the court case.
0: Oh, the court case came. They had a lawyer, man. Y'all, excuse me. I get teary-eyed when I just remember. And they kept telling me, you're looking at, you know, it was actually 15 to 25. And
1: 15 to 25 years.
0: And they were not giving me anything under 20 years. And the guy kept telling me, he kept coming. I said, I'm not taking that. I'm not taking that. Well, the Lord had gave me a word. Okay, from the moment I hit the county jail, I started preaching every day for the next 2 years, except for the Sundays, because the chaplain would preach in the jail. But I would preach every day. I start teaching men. I start reaching people. I'm just so many great things that happened. And the Lord told me, don't worry. I'm going to give you the minimal sentence on a misdemeanor charge. What you're facing, we're going to take the 25 down to 2 years. And I told people, Christians, even chaplains, they're like, son, that don't happen. Like, you need to be, use logical sense here. You're looking at this time. The lawyer comes back, said, Brian, they're going to give you 14 years. They dropped the habitual, but we're going to give you 14, et cetera.
1: That's still better than the law.
0: Oh, heck yeah. And I looked at him. I said, sir, I'm sorry. I can't take the 14. And he goes, what are you talking about? Do you understand you were looking at 25? And I'm like, sir, the Lord told me that. And he goes, and when I said the Lord, it says this guy was an atheist or something. He got mad. The minute I said the Lord, he goes, oh, you're one of them kind of inmates. Listen to me. The Lord don't run this courtroom.
1: So you're saying you're only going to take 2 years?
0: I told him.
1: You're telling them?
0: I'm telling him.
1: So what happened?
0: And he got mad. He goes, you don't run the courtroom. He goes, you did the crime. You're going to do the time. And it don't matter who you're praying to back there. He goes, the judge and the courts run the system. I felt so bad. I go back to the dorm. He comes back about a month and a half later. He goes, hey, they dropped it down to 10 years. So sign right here. He's giving me the papers. I'm pushing the papers back. I said, I'm sorry. And it's been a month and a half. I can't take it. He was fuming. He leaves. He comes back 4 months later. I'm sitting there, I'm preaching, I'm loving God. I mean, I'm good. He comes back, says, they dropped it down to 7 years. Here's your paperwork. I looked at him, I said, sir, I'm sorry. The Lord told me 2 years. Do you understand who you're talking to? Do you think this is a game, young man? Because you're going to go to trial, and when you go to trial, you're going to get back, you're going to lose everything. You're going to get back on 25. I walk back feeling defeated. But I knew what I heard because I recognized the voice of the Lord. That much I knew. It was his voice. And so they come back another month later. Long story, kind of bring it down. It was about 9 months. They came back, said, they're giving you 4 years. 4 years. I refused to sign it.
1: How could you?
0: I refused. I refused because I knew what the Lord said. 2 years. And even that day when I walked back.
1: You thought the Lord had left you and he's guiding you so strong that you're telling them what to do.
0: Yeah, I'm telling you. And I literally told them 2 years is what the Lord told me. And I thought I could see smoke coming out his head. He was livid.
1: He did his job.
0: Oh, yeah. And he slammed the paper. He goes, do you, and he's talking. And all of a sudden, I just kind of tuned him out. And then I went back to the dorm. Everybody in there that knows, even the ones that were saved, they go, preacher, man, I'm telling you right now, I would have signed right away. He goes, you messed up, bro. They say, you really messed up. Because I know, you know, even God says use wisdom. And you should have got that 4. He goes, bro, you went from 25 to 4. Next day, Ayala, you have a visitor. I'm like, okay, visitor? My lawyer's coming back? Either my lawyer or somebody, because nobody visited me, you know? So I go over there, and the guy's sitting there in front of me. He's just staring at me. And he's looking at me with this look that he don't even know what to tell me. And I'm looking at him. I said, yes, sir. He goes, listen, I don't believe in whatever you're believing in. He goes, but somebody up there is looking out for you. He goes, I don't know. I don't understand it. He put his hand on the envelope, pushed it over. He goes, you got your 2 years.
1: Hallelujah. With your gift, yours, you enable us to continue pioneering Jewish and Muslim evangelism and broadcasting the gospel worldwide. Go to sidroth.org/give. Look in the camera.
0: Yes, sir.
1: And pray for every need the people have that God shows you.
0: Yes, sir. If you're watching right now and you feel the Holy Spirit right now, or maybe you're just saying, I'm broken, I'm lost, I want you to just extend your hand this way. 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
1: 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I must highlight just a few of my favorites. Imagine Times Square, bigger than life, Jewish faces on our billboard with a stunning message. I am Jewish and I believe in Jesus. Estimates are more than 21 million have seen it as they pass by. I produced a pioneering series of 60-second Jewish evangelism ads proving Jesus is the Jewish Messiah. 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
6: Parents received a big win at the U.S. Supreme Court this year from the emergency ruling in Mirabelli v. Bonta. The high court blocked California schools from purposefully hiding from parents when their kids identify as the opposite sex. Well, not only does this strike at a rash of state laws trying to hide student activity from parents, but it serves as a reminder of a fundamental principle in our law. Children belong first to their families, not to the state. For more than a century, the U.S. legal system has recognized that parents have the primary responsibility and authority to raise their children. One of the most important cases establishing this principle was the 1925 Supreme Court decision in Pierce v. Society of Sisters. In that unanimous ruling, the court made clear that, quote, the child is not the mere creature of the state, end quote, and affirmed that parents have the right and duty to direct the upbringing and education of their children. Well, despite this long-standing precedent, many recent policies in schools, medicine, and government have actively usurped the role of parents. In some cases, concerned educators, medical professionals, and legal advocates have successfully argued that these policies effectively treat parents as temporary caretakers rather than the primary authority responsible for their children. Well, despite their victories, the problem not only persists, but is spreading. Many pro-family organizations have urged Congress to pass the Families, Rights, and Responsibilities Act, or similar legislation, designed to reaffirm parental authority in federal law. Key proposals emphasize principles that the right of parents to raise their children is a natural and pre-political right, and that government should respect and protect that relationship, not undermine it. A healthy society recognizes the deeper truth that families are the foundational institution of civilization, and that parents are uniquely equipped and motivated by God to care for their children. Bravo to the Supreme Court for soundly rejecting California's anti-parent policy. And we hope and pray that this decision will quickly challenge the policies in many other liberal states. The Phyllis Schlafly Report will always champion the family as the building block of our communities and country. Find our latest reporting and get timely emails at phyllisschlafly.com. Again, follow us online at phyllisschlafly.com. Thanks for listening and join us next time for the Phyllis Schlafly Report.
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0: Everywhere you look, you see what?
1: Numbers.
0: There's even a book in the Bible called Numbers. You guys know where that falls? Let's think of our song. Genesis, Exodus, Leviticus.
1: Fourth and Numbers.
0: Numbers. It's the fourth book of the Bible. And who can tell us a little bit about the book of Numbers? Caitlin.
2: It's all about a census.
0: Okay, so tell me what a census is. Emily.
3: It's like when you count how many people there are so you know how much food to get and that sort of thing.
0: Okay, so it's really counting the people and knowing where the people live, if there are more people in the city and more people. Yes, Alexa.
4: And also in a census, they count how many people are in each state so they know how many congressmen they need.
0: Good, that's right. That's why they do the census. Uh-huh. And the people back in the Bible times, the Old Testament times, the people were counted. They were actually in the wilderness waiting to go into the Promised Land, and they did a couple censuses. Here's what the book of Numbers says.
5: The Lord spoke to Moses, "Take a census of all the people of Israel by their family, listing every man by name, one by one.
6: You and Aaron are to number by their divisions all the men in Israel 20 years old or more who are able to serve in the army."
7: And they did. The total number was 603,550.
2: Whoa.
0: Moses was preparing his people to enter the Promised Land. He was counting the number of men to serve in the army. When do we use numbers to help us prepare?
3: Well, sometimes for something big, you'll make a list of how many things you need to do and what you need to get done.
0: Okay.
2: To keep track of time.
0: Okay, that's right. Numbers are on our clocks. They help us count the minutes. We count the minutes and the hours and the days. Jess?
4: We count our money so that we know how much we can spend at the store.
0: Yeah, good. Anyone else have ways that numbers help us prepare?
3: Well, for parties, some people write RSVP on the bottom. And the reason they want you to respond and tell you if they're coming is so that they know how much food to get and how much, you know, just how much stuff that they need.
0: Okay, so if you invite 100 people and nobody can come and you don't hear from them and you have food for 100 people and you only have a couple people.
4: You'll get really fat.
0: Only have a couple people who came. Nobody else can come to your party. So, those are all ways that we can use numbers to help us prepare.
2: It's really important to prepare.
0: Mm-hmm.
3: We can use everything that God has given us to do His work.
7: We can prepare our hearts and minds to give God our very best.
8: God wants us to be like Him.
9: It's hard, but we don't have to do it on our own because Jesus will show us the way.

0: Let's think of some other times in the Bible when God used numbers. Can you think of some, Caitlin?
1: God gave Noah numbers. When he built the ark, God told him the measurements so that he would build it exactly the right size.
0: Good. That's a good point. And what else about Noah?
2: It rained for 40 days and 40 nights.
0: Okay, there's some more numbers.
3: And there's another example of numbers in the Bible. It's in a parable that Jesus taught about lost sheep.
4: I remember that one. A shepherd lost one sheep out of 100.
0: What happened, Alexa, to that lost sheep in that story? Remember that
5: one? The shepherd left his flock and went out to find that lost sheep, and he wouldn't stop until he found it.
0: You know, God just really says so much about God's love for us, doesn't it? And how much he loves us and how much he knows us.
1: God even knows the number of hairs on our heads.
0: Can you imagine that? How many hairs do you have? Think you have on your head?
6: A lot.
0: Can you imagine trying to count them, Emily?
4: No. That would be, like, so boring.
0: Yeah,
4: like
0: that would be.
5: 1,000, 5,000,
4: 3, good night.
0: Well, you know, I have another song that I used to sing with preschoolers that would help them because preschoolers love to count on their fingers. And I thought that would be a good song for this show, don't you think?
7: One and one makes two.
0: Yeah.
7: I forgot that song for a second.
0: Yeah, that's a good one. So let's listen to Counting on

0: have a go for engine start. 6, 5, 4, 3, 2, 1. Booster ignition and liftoff of Discovery on a bold new era.
1: I think that's all the time we have left. We've talked a lot about numbers. And you know what? We don't have many minutes left for the show. So we better just get ready to say goodbye. But before we do, Alexa, will you pray for us?
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6: Hello. I'm glad to see you. I was listening for you. Come on in.
7: How about some stories?
6: Stories? Yes, I've got some specially for you. Well, Job's three friends, Eliphaz, Bildad, and Zophar, who've come from far away to comfort him, have at last talked themselves to a standstill. Actually, it's still a sit-still at the garbage dump outside Job's city walls. Eliphaz, Bildad, and Zophar are angry and frustrated. Why won't Job own up? Job is so stubborn. Yesterday, Eliphaz, Bildad, and Zophar were ready to quit and go home. They were ready to wrap their torn mantles around them and depart. They'd torn their mantles, you remember, when they first arrived and set eyes on Job in his awful plight. They'd mimed their distress for him by tearing their mantles. To tear your best clothes purposely really did show how sorry you were. Interesting custom, to rip your best robe like that. But fortunately for Job's three friends, they didn't quit and go home as soon as they'd talked themselves to a standstill. There was great drama to come. But before the great drama, more speeches. A young man spoke up from the crowd. He'd been listening intently to all that had been said, and what he'd heard had made him very angry. Quite a dramatic, confident, cocky young man. Said he had to speak or he'd explode. He'd burst like a wineskin, he declared, if he didn't give vent to his thoughts. People pricked up their ears at that. Who on earth is this upstart who's ready to burst? The upstart's name was Elihu. "I am young," Elihu began his speech. "I have hesitated to speak until now, but someone must say something to correct the terrible, blasphemous things that Job has said about God. Pardon my youth, but I must say, first of all, that wisdom is not only to be found with the aged. It is not only the old who are wise. Wisdom comes from the Spirit of God, and God gives his wisdom to young people as well as to old people. Young as I am, God has given me wisdom. I know the answers to Job's problem. That is why I must speak. Job, I heard you say, 'I am innocent. I have done nothing to deserve my suffering. God is punishing me unjustly. I want to talk to God face to face about it.' Job, that would be a terrifying experience for you. God's presence would paralyze you. You'd be speechless. But you do not need to be afraid of me, Job. I am only a man like yourself, so let me be your interpreter, your go-between. Let me solve your problem, Job. I know the answers. Job, I heard you say, 'God is unjust to punish me when I'm innocent.' Let me tell you, Job, God is never unjust. God always gives to every man exactly what he deserves, no more, no less. And when anybody suffers, it is for one reason only, because he deserves it. God has seen his wicked ways. Job, I heard you say, 'God doesn't speak to me anymore.' God does speak to people in all kinds of ways, if only they'd listen. If only you'd listen, Job. You think far too much of yourself. All this talk of yours, 'I am innocent.' Job, do you think that the great God cares whether you are innocent or not? Job, look up at the sky. See how high the clouds are. God is on his throne, far above the clouds. And God is far too great to be bothered with a midget like you. As if the great God cares whether you, Job, are good or bad. It matters to your neighbors whether you're good or bad. If you are bad, they suffer. If you are good, they benefit. But it doesn't matter to God, not one bit. I say, did you hear that hiss? Yes, it's Satan. But nobody can see him. Listen.
8: Good, good, Elihu. That is just what I want Job to believe. That God doesn't care whether Job is good or not. Job must never find out the truth. How much God does care whether Job is good or bad. My servant Job. God said to me twice over, my servant Job, a good and upright man who loves me and hates evil. Oh, and God wants Job to stay that way. Yeah, God does care all right what his servant Job does. Though, I still hope that Job will curse God before I finish with him.
6: Of course, no one at the garbage dump knows that Satan is there. No one can see him. They only know that Elihu is talking on. Poor Job. Elihu went on lecturing Job in front of all the crowd. Job, I've heard you say, God doesn't answer my prayers anymore. I've prayed to God, you say, but he has not delivered me. Why? Why doesn't God answer your prayers? I'll tell you why. Because you have not really been praying to God at all. What you've been doing is bellowing at God like a bull when it's hungry. That's not praying. That's just howling at God. Do this, do that for me. God, I'm uncomfortable, and I don't like being uncomfortable. You forget God's great majesty, Job, and his almighty power. Job, you must worship God, not just shout at him to make you happy and comfortable. Job, do you know what your problem is? You've never repented of your sin. All you've done is complain against God, and God does not listen to rebels like you. Oh, that's the stuff to give him, said a voice in the crowd. Stop it. That young fellow has no right to talk like that. Who does he think he is? Someone else said. But Elihu was rattling on again, using a coaxing tone of voice now. Oh, come on, Job. God loves you. God never takes his eyes off the righteous. Oh, yes, he punishes them for their own good, to show them what they've done wrong and to show them the right way to go. God teaches us through suffering. Suffering is not just punishment. Suffering is education. God uses trouble to open people's eyes, and God wants to teach you some things, Job, through your suffering. But, Job, you'll never learn anything at all till you stop whining and howling and humble yourself under the mighty hand of God. Every now and then, Elihu stopped to give Job an opportunity to answer him. Huh, said a man in the crowd to his friend. Job doesn't like that young fella. He won't answer him. What does Job think of young fellas, anyway? What do we think of them? His friend chuckled. We all think wisdom is with us ancients, don't we? But maybe God does give wisdom to the young'uns as well. Some of the things this young fella says is quite good, according to my humble opinion. The crowd was big now. Elihu's bold approach to the debate interested people. God is so great, Elihu went on again, since Job did not speak. Think of all the things God has made. He made the sun, the moon, the stars, the clouds, the sea, the earth, the animals. God commands the thunder and the lightning, the rain and the snow. He spreads out the clouds and the shining skies.
9: Before God's almighty power, man is as nothing, and no man should presume to question God's justice. The proper attitude for any man, including you, Job, is to bow down and submit to God's ways. God pays no attention to anyone like you, Job, who has grown too big for his sandals.
6: Elihu has some good points, the man in the crowd said again to his neighbor. Yeah, you're right, but I'm going home. There's going to be a storm. I can hear thunder rolling in the distance.
9: So could Elihu. Ah, listen to the thunder rolling! God's voice! God's majestic voice! See the lightning flash across the sky? Lightning in all directions. God's hands are full of thunderbolts. He aims each at its target, all controlled by the mighty hand of God.
6: In a moment or two, Elihu said,
9: Ah, there's another thunderclap! Oh, see that lightning!
6: Elihu covered his eyes with his hands.
9: The thunder rolled around the mountains, then the rain lashed down in torrents. A wind blew up. The wind roared and rattled the fronds of the palm trees. The thunder shook the ground. The lightning flashed. The storm raged on and on. Then suddenly the rain stopped. The thunder stopped. There was no more lightning. But the wind, oh, you could still hear the wind. But listen, the sound of the wind is changing. Yes, its sound is changing into a voice. Whose voice? Job's? Elihu's? Neither. They're not uttering a word, either of them. Listen to that voice.
2: I see we still have time for just one more short story, Mrs. G. How about it?
6: Many years ago, a country lord in England advertised for a new coachman to drive his family coach. A good many coachmen applied for the job. This gentleman had a good reputation, and it was an honor to be in his employment. From the several applications, three coachmen were selected to come to the castle for an interview. One at a time, they were ushered into the Earl's presence. Supposing you had the responsibility of driving my wife and family in my family coach, how close would you drive with safety to that precipice at the side of the park in my grounds?
10: Sir, I could drive within 18 inches of that precipice with complete safety.
6: Thank you. You will hear from me, his lordship said. The second applicant was then called in, and the Earl asked him the same question. If you were driving my wife and family in my family coach, how near would you drive with complete safety to that precipice near the park in my grounds?
10: Sir, I could drive your family coach within a foot of that precipice with complete safety.
6: Thank you. You will hear from me, the gentleman said. Then the third applicant coachman was called in, and he was asked the same question. Suppose you had the responsibility of driving my family in my family coach. How close would you drive with safety to that precipice near the park in my grounds? After a moment of silence, John, the applicant coachman, said, Sir, if I had the responsibility and the honor of driving your family in your family coach, I would keep as far away as possible from that precipice.
11: Thank you, said the English gentleman. I would like you to be my new coachman. I engage you for the job.
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14: Welcome to Taking Your Place in Christ. I'm Mark Hankins, and today I have a powerful message from the Word of God that I believe will bless you and will encourage you. My favorite scripture is, "Now thanks be unto God, who always causes us to triumph in Christ." And today is a day of triumph. Let's get right into the Word.

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1: He sees me.
2: Here's kind of the way the Lord describes me, because you know, if you're in an airplane, you're in aviation, right? And the airplane, you know, you can actually get on, if you know the tail number for our plane, you can actually get on there and see when we take off. You can see where we're going. You can see how far we're out. You can see the trajectory of the whole thing, which way we're going when we land, right? And so he said, when you get in faith, he said, I'm a faith God. When anybody gets in faith, he said, I'm like, whoo. He said, they take off in faith on Sunday. Here, he said, I see them taking off. That faith has a destination, right? And a place where you're receiving what belongs to you. He said, you take off in faith, and you take off like this, and you see them going, and God will say, look at that. Look at what they're doing. They're believing. They're speaking. They're praising. There they go. And then he said, and a lot of times people disappear from the radar. He said, when they disappear from the radar, he said, I have to send out a search party to find them. He said, whenever we find them, immediately we get the little black box so we can see what's the last thing they said before they went down. And then you can hear him saying, I just don't know about all this. Things ain't working. I'm tired of all this and putting up with these people. I don't look like all that faith stuff working. I ain't got no money, and I'm just weak. And I tell you, I don't know my body. You know, I don't know if you're ever going to get well. Said there it was. So God said, now I'm going to find you. I'm going to go ahead and clean you up. I'll erase the little black box. Come on, he said, and I'll get you back up in the air again. I don't know about you. How many of God's ever had to send out a search party and find you? And find out what you were saying, come on, so that your destination was limited and hindered, because in the middle of the process, come on, you went, I don't know, this ain't working, it don't look like it here. Boom, and you went down. And God, come on, loves you. He finds you. Come on, he'll clean you up. He'll pick you back up. Come on. He'll give you a fresh, clean box there so you can say, all right, let's get going again. I'm redeemed by the blood of Jesus. I'm forgiven. I know I'm saved. Jesus is my Lord. Praise the Lord. Victory is mine. You're back up, boy. There they go. Even angels are going, there they go again. There they go again. They only made it to Tuesday last time. This week, they're all the way into Thursday. Now he says, hold fast to your confession of faith. He said, because that's what's going to keep you on course to your destination. Whoo, glory. And I know that sounds real easy, but sometimes that is a great, great challenge when you're in a storm and the wind's blowing and circumstances are saying it sure don't look like that's working. But when you dare to lift up your voice and say, I still believe God, I'm not going to be quiet about it, I'm going to praise God, I'm redeemed by the blood of Jesus, Christ has redeemed me, I'm a new creature in Christ. In other words, your confession of faith, your profession of faith, come on, is essential to the definition of faith. Yes. All right, let's try that again. I said, your confession is essential to the definition of faith. In other words, sometimes people think they can have faith their way. And you even try to talk to them and say, well, Jesus said, they say, don't be trying to talk to me about faith. Now, I've been known about faith, my granddad about faith. Well, I've been known about faith. I don't believe the Lord could teach you something about faith that you don't know. I don't believe the Lord could help you make an adjustment in some area. Come on, your faith, that would just take you up. Hallelujah. You'd get better results. Come on, if I'm not getting results, I know God don't change. And so if God's not going to change, then I start making some adjustments. I start making some changes. Amen. Hallelujah. Because the moment, whoo. The moment what you call faith is what God calls faith, bam. Because sometimes you know, well, I'm in faith, I can't figure out why. You know, a guy came up to me in Ohio and he said, I talked like this probably for 3 or 4 days. He came up to me after it, and he said, could I talk to you personally and privately? So we step off the side. He said, could you just tell me why Mark 11:23 don't work for me? I couldn't believe that he was talking to me. I said, what'd you say? He said, really what I want to know is why Mark 11:23 don't work for me. My faith don't work. Can you tell me why it's not working for me? So I just said, what did you say? He said, I said. So about the third time I got real loud and I said, what did you say? And he went, oh. Come on. Now I've been talking to him for 3 or 4 days, just like I'm talking right here. And you assume people are much further along than they really are. So don't look at me like you know that already with a mountain range in your life. Come on, you got a mountain range in your life and you're going, I know that. No, Jesus said, mountains shall be removed. Come on, the mountains ain't moving. I need to make some adjustments here. Amen. That God is a faith God. Praise the Lord. I said, God is a faith God. I said, God is a faith God. Now, you say, now, why would you say it that way? Because Hebrews 11:6 says what? Without faith, it is impossible to please God. He didn't say it's unlikely. He didn't say you got one chance in a million. He said, no chance. You got it? No chance. Right? He said, because without faith, impossible to please God, that God literally demands faith of us. Actually, God actually knows how much you know. I said, God knows, you hearing this? He knows how much you know. And while you're still trying to make God do it another way, you're saying, come on, God, me and you are tight. I was singing that song, oh, he loves us. Oh, he loved me. Oh, he loved me. Oh, we tight. He loved me. Oh, he loved me. Well, he does love you, but he still is a faith God. That means he ain't going to cut no special deal for you. What does that mean? He's no respecter of persons. Come on, if he has to do a special deal for you, he's going to have to do one for everybody. He said, now, Lord, I don't believe nothing. Just could you just take care of it for me? Well, you studied the four Gospels. That didn't work. Are y'all still here? People say, well, I know if Jesus was on the earth, I could receive from him so easy. Well, let's see the ones that did receive from him and see kind of what they had to go through to receive. In other words, they had some tremendous adversity to receive from the Lord. So we want God to do a special arrangement for us when really he said, no, I'm no respecter of persons. If you're going to get it, you're going to have to come this way. Praise the Lord. Amen. Amen. So if that's the way, so if God's a faith God, he demands what? He's looking for what? Faith. He's just looking for faith. Anytime he finds somebody believing, come on, a voice of faith. Jesus said in Matthew chapter 8, centurion, he said what? I have not found so great faith this whole nation. I believe it just made him happy. I believe it just made him happy. When the centurion said that, I believe he just went, it said he marveled. That's the other time he marveled. He marveled at unbelief. He marveled when the centurion said what? Speak the word only. My servant shall be healed. And Jesus went, wow. Come on, the disciples saying, well, what did he say? Well, you never made him say nothing like that. You never made him act like that. He don't even go to your Bible school. And he said, speak the word only. My servant, I believe that took Jesus all the way back to Genesis chapter 1, the creation. That everything made out of words. Everything made

0: like that. He don't even go to your Bible school. And he said, speak the word only, my servant. I believe that took Jesus all the way back to Genesis chapter 1, the creation. That everything made out of words. Everything made out of words. He said, speak the word only is as good as a personal visitation from Jesus. Come on, matter of fact, Romans chapter 10, he said, people, we're still singing, oh, Lord, come down. Oh, Lord. Romans chapter 10 said, he ain't coming down. He said, I already been down there. He said, you don't have to bring him down. Come on, you don't have to raise him up. He said, the word is near you. It's in your mouth. One translation said, look for your answer a little nearer by. Come on. He said, oh, my answer must be in Chicago or Dallas. He said, no, your answer is really close. It's in your mouth. That if you confess with your mouth the Lord Jesus, believe in your heart, God raised him from the dead, thou shalt be what? Saved. Right? In other words, he said, you don't have to do some difficult thing. Acts 10, just speak the word only, it'll be taken care of. Jesus went, wow. Jesus is Lord. Yeah. Amen? He said, if you confess with your mouth, Jesus is Lord, believe in your heart, God raised him from the dead, thou shalt be what? Saved. Then he says, for with the heart man believes and righteous with the mouth, confession is made unto what? Salvation. In other words, confession is made unto what? Salvation. What would that include? Victory, healing, blessing, everything. Your confession precedes salvation, deliverance, healing. But your confession of faith will always bring you to the destination of healing. What's your confession? I'm going to agree with God. By his stripes, I was healed. Yes. Praise the Lord. Praise the Lord. Praise the Lord. Praise the Lord. So your words, come on now, your voice, your words. Hallelujah. We know actually that the different Greek words in Mark 11, 23, when he said, whosoever shall say, different Greek words for the word say, right? And one of them simply means to speak out, use your voice. One of them simply means use your authority. It's a commanding word. And one of them actually is just a Greek word, lego. Lego.
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0: The enemy wants you to fixate on the bills, on the symptoms, on the reports, on what somebody said about you, did against you. Come on, are you with me? He wants you to, and if he can get you to fixate, it's like looking at the wind. It's like looking at the waves. You'll go down. You'll go down. But you can discipline yourself. Discipline. It's challenging because we've done it in school. I mean, when the thing you're used to trusting or looking at all the time goes crazy, you're like, ah, no, no, no. Make yourself look at what you're supposed to be looking at. But it can save your life. Somebody say, looking unto Jesus. Looking unto Jesus. The author. The perfecter. Of my faith. What about when you got symptoms and you got problems in your body? You need to look at the healer. You need to focus on the healer. Is that right? Not the problem. Quit talking about the problem. What about the bills, the bills, the bills, the bills? Quit talking about the bills. Talk about good measure, pressed down, shaking together, running up. Talk about my God does supply all my need. Focus on that. Focus on that. And not just while you're at church for a few minutes. All morning, all afternoon, all evening, when other stuff tries to push in, you got to grab it. You got to cast it down. You got to say, no, no, I'm not following that bad stuff into the ground. I'm not doing that. Obviously, apparently, Peter could have walked on the water, no problem, all the way to Jesus, and him and Jesus walked back to the boat. Did he have to fear? The Lord had just got through telling him not to. Didn't he? He didn't have to. He didn't have to. You don't have to. I don't have to. We've done it, but we don't have to. I said we don't have to. Let me read some scriptures to you from the Psalms just to reiterate this. Psalm 3. You can go over to Psalms with me if you want and just turn to these one at a time. But I just want to let this get in you. Remind you, this is not my idea. This is the Word of God. Psalm 3:6. I will not be afraid. Come on, say it out loud. I will not be afraid. It's an act of your will. I will not yield to that. How can you keep from being afraid? You have to choose not to look at that. Not to talk about that, not to listen to that. Not, you can't look and focus on the wrong thing and not get in fear. The way you avoid fear and get out of fear is by stopping looking at the wrong thing. I'll not be afraid of 10,000s of people that set themselves against me round about. Now this may just sound like poetry to us, but you got to remember, this is not a movie. They had their swords on. They're going hand-to-hand combat. Fear is going to try to come on you. They're there to kill you. Especially if it's more of them than it is of you. 10,000s of them. Which is why David has got this in his mouth. I won't be afraid. I won't be afraid of the worst report. Oh, somebody needs to come on with me a little bit. I won't be afraid of the biggest bills. I won't be afraid. I won't be afraid. I will not be afraid. Psalm 23, you ever heard this one? Psalm 23:4, yea, though I walk through the valley of the shadow of death, I will fear no evil. We might say it like this, I won't fear any evil. I won't fear it. Oh, it's there, but I'm not going to fear it. Why? I'm not going to look at it. I know it's there, but I'm not going to talk about it. I'm not going to focus on it. Psalm 27:3, 27:3, though a host should encamp against me, my heart shall not fear. Though war should rise against me, in this will I be confident. What if you die? I go to heaven. Psalm 56:3-4. 56:3. What time I'm afraid, I'll trust in you. What do you do when you're afraid? You quit being afraid. How do you quit being afraid? Quit looking and thinking and talking that stuff and get to looking at Him. And talking about how you trust Him. Talking about how you, talking about what He said. In God, I will praise His word. In God, I have put my trust. I will not fear. Come on, say, I will not fear. I will not fear what flesh can do to me. Psalm 118:6. 118:6 says, the Lord is on my side. I will not fear. What can man do to me? If God be for you, who can be against you? Hebrews in the New Testament quotes this. Hebrews 13:6 says, so that we may boldly say, the Lord is my helper, and I will not fear what man shall do to me. Come on, say it out loud, boldly. The Lord is my helper.
1: The Lord is my helper.
0: I will not fear.
1: I will not fear.
0: Say it again. Let's all say it together. The Lord is my helper. I will not fear. He will help me through the money issue. He will help me through the physical problem issue. He'll help me through the marriage issue. He will help me. Yea, though I walk through the valley of the shadow of death, I will fear no evil. Why? Because you are with me. You are with me. You are with me. Your rod and your staff, they comfort me. That's how I can keep from fearing, because I remind myself of who's with me. If I'm looking at who's against me and I forget who's with me, I'm going to be in fear. No way around it. But if I quit looking at who's against me, quit talking about how big they are, quit talking about how much money it's going to take, quit talking about how hard it is, and I talk about how big He is. I know one time in prayer, some significant projects for the ministry were in front of us, and it looked big to me. And I had been trying to get my heart around it. And the Lord spoke to me. He said, son, if anything looks too big, too hard, He said, you're not looking at me. Isn't that the truth? Because if you're looking at Him, He is the definition of big. He is big itself. He's the definition of ability and power and wisdom and knowledge. And if I'm looking at Him, everything else looks small. Is that right? As long as Peter was looking at Jesus, he didn't even notice the wind. It was there. The wind didn't show up when he started looking at it. It was already there. The wind was there. The waves were there. It was there when he got out of the boat. It was there when he was walking to Jesus. But when he started looking at it and giving place to it and yielding to fear, is when it began to have destructive power in his life and he began to go down. And if it hadn't been for the mercy of the Lord, he'd have perished right there that night. And even those among us that are believers and believe in faith like we do, so many of us that are no longer on the earth, that's what happened. We're believing God, we're walking on the water, but got to looking at the wrong thing. Most all of us have done it. Didn't have to. Don't have to in the future. Somebody say, the Lord is my helper. I will not fear. I will not fear. I will not fear. Hallelujah. Glory to God. Go to 1 John 4, please. We talked about last week about crossing the line. He said, don't be anxious. Don't be anxious. Take no thought, worrying, saying, what are we going to eat? What are we going to drink? What are we going to do? Jesus said, don't do that. If he said, don't do that, what does he expect? He expects us not to do it. And don't give us this, I'm trying. No, no. You're not doing what he told you to do. Now, I've come short on this, you've come short on this, but don't believe the lie that you can't help it. That's the thing that'll undo you. Truth is, I don't have to fear because I don't have to look at that. Amen. I don't have to think about it, don't have to talk about it, don't have to listen to it. And if I look at something else, I'll come out of fear. Now, we're going to care about people. Let's say somebody you love, somebody close to you, your family member, is having a serious attack against them. Will you be tempted to worry? Oh, yeah. Tempted to fear that this ain't going to turn out right. If you yield to the fear and worry by looking at the problem and talking about it and minding it night and day, you're doing exactly what all the unsaved people on the planet are doing. And you're going to get the same results. There will be no divine intervention. You got to get out of fear and get into faith. That's where the fight comes in. Fight the good fight of faith. What is the good fight? You got to overcome the symptoms and the problems. You got to overcome, you know, the pull to look at this thing that's going to scare you. How do you do it? What can you do? Well, there's a line you cross where you care about people, but you go beyond that and now you're taking care. It's okay to care about your people. It's okay to be interested about it. Want to know and want it to be right. That's okay, but there's a line you cross when you're not just caring about them, now you're worrying and yielding to fear. And when you cross that line, you're not in faith. That's right. And if you're not in faith, you're in a dangerous place. Because your worst fears can come on you and perish.
2: 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That's 417-334-9233. 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
1: Welcome to 15 Minutes in the Word with New York Times bestselling author Joyce Meyer. On today's program, Joyce will be teaching from her series, Joy and Enjoyment. There is a way to enjoy everything we do, even while driving in traffic or cleaning up the house. Because if we have Jesus, we have joy. Now, here's Joyce with today's teaching.
2: All right, I'm doing a series on joy and enjoyment, putting an emphasis on enjoying life, not just living life, not just making it through, but actually enjoying your life. Not just vacations, not just when you go shopping to get a new outfit, not just when you got a holiday and don't have to go to work, but enjoying ordinary, everyday, sometimes same old, could be boring life if we let it be. We all do a lot of the same things over and over and over and over. But I shared last night that in every situation, no matter how much you dread it or don't want to do it or think you don't like it, one of the great secrets to enjoying anything is to find something to be thankful for in that situation or in that thing. For example, I used this last night. A lot of people like, I hate to do my laundry. I don't like laundry day, I gotta do the laundry. Well, you could change your attitude by saying, I thank God that I've got clothes. Come on. Said this, we lose an attitude of gratitude through having so much abundance that we no longer appreciate, really truly appreciate the things that we have. I mean, we should be so appreciative of being able to walk into a place like this and spend the whole entire day worshiping Jesus, hearing the Word of God without fear of being arrested because we did it. And yet we haven't seen the other side of the way a lot of other people live, and so we can tend to take this for granted. I shared last night that I'm not really a morning person. By that I mean it just takes me a little while. So give me some coffee, give me about an hour. A little caffeine and an hour of Jesus, and I can behave and act right. So I wake up in the morning and I lay there and sometimes I'm like, oh man, I don't want to get up. But you know, I decided the other day, instead of doing that, I'm going to say, I'm glad that I have feet, that I can jump out of this bed and stand on my own 2 feet. I don't have to have somebody come and put me in a wheelchair first. I can walk around my house. I can go out and make my coffee. I can sit in my recliner. I can look out my nice window. And I'm saying this again, even though maybe if you were here last night, you heard it already, because I really believe that this is one of the secrets to enjoying everything that you do. In everything you do, find some thing that you can be thankful for. How many of you agree with me that that could be really life-changing? John 10:10, very powerful scripture. The thief comes only to steal, to kill, and destroy. But Jesus said, I came. And I could stop right there and we could just preach on I came for the rest of the day. Isn't it wonderful that Jesus interrupts what the devil's trying to do? Just think about that. I came that you might have and enjoy your life, not just have it, but enjoy your life in abundance to the full until it overflows. Well, since most of life is just ordinary everyday life, that means we have to learn how to enjoy what other people would call boring and mundane. And we can do that because everything we do should be done for the glory of God. And we're going to talk about this a little bit later, but Our motives for why we do things has a lot to do with whether we can enjoy life or not. If you go to work just to get a paycheck, it's doubtful that you'll be able to enjoy your work. But if you go there with the idea in mind of letting God use you in that place to serve Him, and you see it as the place where God has planted you for right now, and you believe you have a purpose there, it completely changes things and turns them all the way around. It's our thinking and the way we talk that gets us in a lot of trouble. I'm actually writing a book right now on Proverbs, which is an interesting challenge because I decided to take it chapter by chapter, and Proverbs is extremely repetitive, and which only proves that we need to hear things over and over and over and over and over. But there are hundreds of scriptures in Proverbs about the mouth. Words. The mouth of the foolish, the mouth of the wise. And it is really amazing how much the Bible has to say about the importance of our thoughts and our words. And let me say right now that both of them are something that with God's help, we can learn how to control. How many of you believe that what you let go on in your mind has a lot to do with your joy or your lack of joy? Okay? Well, you sit around and think junky thoughts all day. I don't care what you own or what you're doing, you're not going to enjoy it. Because our real life is in us. I want to talk to you about the inner life today. And I want you to get in touch with what's going on inside of you. Because we can dress it up and take it to church, and we can say praise the Lord and smile at everybody and clap at all the right times, but that doesn't mean that that's really us. Amen? You can hide the real you from everybody else, but you can't hide it from God. You can't hide it from yourself. We can look at somebody and smile and be thinking, that outfit you have on is the stupidest looking thing I have ever seen in my life. Well, praise the Lord. Nice to see you today. I think it's time for us to get real. And by get real, I don't mean say that outfit looks stupid on you. But I mean we need to realize that what we think is the real us. It's not what we pretend to be. And so we feed on our thoughts, and the Bible actually says in Proverbs 18 that we eat our words. You've heard that phrase, you're going to eat those words. Well, that actually comes from Proverbs 18:21, which says that we feed on our words. So, you know, we have joy. You don't need to pray for God to give you joy. You need to pray for you to learn what's blocking your joy. You already have it. We spend a lot of time praying for stuff we've already got. And we need to spend more time thinking about, if I've got it, then why am I not using it? And in the Old Covenant, in the Old Testament, a lot of the way that, say, the Israelites' enemies tried to attack them and affect them was to throw stones in their wells until they were so blocked up they couldn't get any water out of them. So I want you to look at yourself today like a well. And through the new birth in Jesus Christ, He comes to live on the inside of you. And so if He comes, all that He is comes with Him. We have the fruit of the Spirit. We have peace. The Bible says in John 14:27, my peace I leave with you. Jesus bequeathed and left us His peace. We have the fruit of the Spirit, love, joy, peace, patience, goodness, kindness, meekness, humility, all those wonderful things. You have self-control. Oh yeah, you got it. Just because you don't use it doesn't mean you don't have it. So you can just stop saying, well, I just don't have any self-control. Yes, you do. Why don't you just tell the truth? I have lots of self-control. I just don't use it. And so you have joy. But Satan throws stones of jealousy and stones of envy and stones of worry and big boulders of guilt and all kinds of things down in our well until all the good things in there are blocked up. So maybe instead of praying for all this stuff we've already got, we need to start asking God to show us what's blocking them and with His help start removing them one by one. One of the things that David did when he became the king was he unstopped the wells. And I think today can be a day of unstopping wells. Hallelujah. All right. As a man thinks in his heart, so is he, Proverbs 23:7. Very powerful scripture. As a man thinks in his heart, so is he. If we think about problems and sad things and negative things, it adversely affects the release of our joy. But I'll tell you something that does release joy, and that's hope. Hope is such a powerful word. And it's not hope like the world thinks about hope. Well, I hope something good happens, but I don't know if it will or not. No, hope is an aggressive expectation that something good is about to happen to me at any moment. Hope is about your expectations. So let me ask you, what are you expecting from life? What are you expecting today? We have a piece of property for sale that we've been trying to sell for a while, and somebody's looking at it this afternoon at 1:15, and I am expecting that to sell. Amen? And you can just expect with me that I'll get a good phone call today and say it's sold. Amen? Many people don't expect anything. They just like, well, we'll see. Who knows? We'll see. Or they actually go to the worst extreme and expect bad things to happen. And I used to be like that. I'd had so many bad things happen to me in my life that I had a bad case of what the Bible calls evil forebodings. I always had like this feeling in my atmosphere, what's the next terrible thing that's going to happen in my life? And sometimes you've had so many bad things happen that you're afraid to hope because you don't want to be disappointed again. But hope is necessary even for faith. A lot of people are trying to have faith, but they don't have hope. So just for the sake of making it really simple, let's just say that hopelessness is a negative attitude that nothing good is ever going to happen to me. But hope is an aggressively positive attitude that says, I believe God is working in my life and I am expecting something good to happen to me today.
3: Joy allows us to remain stable through hard times, and so much of life is how we decide to look at it. We don't have to dread doing ordinary tasks like laundry and grocery shopping. We can enjoy everything. Please know God wants us to enjoy our lives. It's actually a major part of His plan for us. Romans 14:17 says that the kingdom of God is righteousness, peace, and joy in the Holy Spirit.
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5: May 30th, destitute. What's the meaning of this word, destitute? Images probably leap to mind of refugees, beggars, and those in third world countries. We tend to think of people struggling to survive, but what about those who seem to have made it, or at the very least, are able to comfortably meet their needs. The truth is, these people, if they don't know Jesus, are more destitute than the struggling immigrant who puts his faith in Christ. Today we'll hear from Luis Muniz, a man who left Puerto Rico to obtain a better life. Work in Puerto Rico was hard, but financial stability and economic opportunities didn't ease Luis's struggle. He's here to tell us more as he shares with us his true story on this Unshackled Daily Devotional.
6: My brother and I had to support the family. I suffered many injuries working in the fields before I moved to the city to sell produce. When I was 21, a labor contractor flew us to the mainland where I worked picking asparagus. Then I went to New York to be with my cousin, who got me a job in a hotel. I worked a steady job in New York, but I also partied a lot and drank too much. And sometimes I woke up in the morning outside my apartment door where I'd fallen asleep in the hall. Other times I woke up on the sidewalk next to the curb. My life began to disgust me. I wasn't a dancer, so I didn't fit in at parties, and I drank too much to compensate for my inferiority. One evening I heard a group of people singing hymns, and I felt a longing in my heart. A guy in my building directed me to his wife's church, so I went to their Bible study week after week. But I always hurried out, without talking to anyone, and I kept drinking. Then I was attacked on the street by a gang who broke my jaw. As I lay in the hospital, unable to speak, I read the Bible. And as soon as I was released, I went back to the little church. And when the invitation was given, I raised my hand, praying, "Lord, I believed you died for my sins." My life was transformed and peace filled my heart. God helped me quit drinking and finish high school and Bible school. He gave me a wife and 4 sons, but most of all, he gave me new life, eternal in Christ.
5: 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And what about us? Even as believers, we can grow lax in our faith and fervor. So examine yourself. Are you richly growing in the Lord, or becoming poorer and poorer in spirit? 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
7: You're willing to bring the gospel to those who've never heard, but you don't know if you're called. You're waiting for God to give you some dramatic sign. 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
7: Jeremy is from America, but lived in a North African city reaching Muslims with the gospel. Jeremy, how do you know if you're called?
9: If we're not reading Scripture, how do we know what God's will is for us? How do we know? Too many times we look for that writing on the wall, the burning bush. If I don't have that, I'm not called to that. Baloney. God uses what? The Holy Spirit. He uses His Word. And He uses, I believe, brothers and sisters, our spouses, whoever they may be, around us to speak to us.
7: So take a deep breath, my friend. You don't need that dramatic sign. Keep listening to the Word, the Spirit, and trusted friends, and you'll smack right into God's will. 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FrontiersUSA.org. Cast yourself in.
10: And God said to them, "Go ye into all the world and preach the gospel to every creature." And they went forth and preached everywhere, the Lord working with them. confirming the word with signs following. The mission of Bill Winston Ministries is to preach the gospel of the kingdom throughout the world and train believers how to live independently of the world's system and have dominion over it. Dr. Bill Winston is fulfilling the Great Commission, and as a result, people are being empowered to walk in the plan and purpose that God has for their lives. Join us in the great things we are doing to change the world through the love of Jesus Christ. Welcome to the Believer's Walk of Faith.
11: Hello, Bill Winston here, and welcome to the Believer's Walk of Faith, where we walk by faith and not by sight. In Mark 11:24, Jesus commanded us to receive things we pray for at the time we pray, without waiting to feel it or to see it. Now, this he promised, that if you do it, you shall have them. I want to go through that again. That if we are praying for something and believe we've received it at the time we pray, without feeling it or seeing it or hearing it or anything like that, then we will have whatever we pray for. Now, that's Jesus' word. So let's go right into it.

0: All right, so from faith to faith, from faith to faith. Now, there's something significant I want you to get out of that. That faith works on revelation. Faith works on revelation. If you remember when Jesus told Peter to launch out into the deep and let down the net for a draught, Peter said something. He said in verse 5, Simon Peter answered and said to him, "Master, we have toiled all night and taken nothing. Nevertheless, at thy word," and right there, that word is rhema. You have two Greek descriptions for word logos and rhema. And logos is a whole word, meaning just as you have it in the Bible here. And rhema is a spoken word. It's when the word speaks to you, it becomes personal. This is God speaking to you. When I just got saved and I went in this Holy Name Cathedral downtown. I was living downtown at that time, working at IBM. And I was walking to work from Oak Street in the mornings. And it was my exercise also. It was a time that I had gotten saved. I wanted to stop by between services at this Catholic church and just use the church environment to pray. And that's when I went in there this one morning, and it was just a lot of things. And I needed his help on sales and computers and so forth. And so I went in there and really got down, began to worship God and praise God and thank him and so forth. And all of a sudden he said, "Don't worry, William, you'll be all right." Just like that. I can hear it right now. Just like that. And when he said that, everything changed. Looked like every struggle I was under, he just disappeared. I went all the way up to the top of the ladder and said so forth and so on. So my point to you is that when that rhema comes, that's when faith is developed. And when that faith, it works on revelation knowledge. And when you get that revelation knowledge, it's time to move out. God will speak to you, and you all the strength and everything comes inside of you. And I was crying before that. After that, your tears went away. I'm not sure what all I was crying about, but I was crying about something, you know. Praise God, you know. And so, So let's go to Romans now, chapter 3. Romans chapter 3. And he said this, verse 3. Romans chapter 3, verse 3. "Well, what if some did not believe? Shall their unbelief make the faith of God without effect? God forbid. Yea, let God be what? True." Come on. "And every man be a liar." And here's what you do. You may have proof in your life that God is a healer. But remember, if you never have proof and the Bible says he's a healer, he is a healer. I'm saying that because sometimes people put their faith in people. See, and they don't see any evidence in the people and so forth and so on. All of a sudden, they lose faith in the book. No, you read the book. Let God be what? True, and every man be a liar. All right, let's go all the way back now to James in chapter 2. Well, I feel Wheaties tonight or something. No, I feel the Holy Ghost. Praise God. I feel the Holy Ghost. James chapter 2, verse 14. Now, he says here in verse 14, "What does it profit, my brethren, though a man say he has faith and have not works? Can faith save him?" Let's come all the way down to verse 17. In verse 17, "Even so faith, if it hath not works, is dead, being alone. Yea, A man may say, thou hast faith and I have works. Show me your faith without thy works, and I'll show you my faith by my works. Next verse. Thou believest that there is one God. Well, thou doest well. The devil also believes that and trembles. wilt thou know, O vain man, that faith without works is dead. And that's what we were doing tonight. This is a faith group. And we were putting some feet to our faith. Because it's amazing how many people can talk faith, sing about faith, pray about faith, want hands laid on them for faith. But when it comes time to really manifesting faith, something has happened. But this is not this group. This is the righteous group. I ought to give everybody $100. I said I ought to, but I don't know. I'm not being led. Okay? All right. Now, I'm about to watch that. I better watch that. Okay. All right. Now, last time we talked about roots. Roots, wherever you're from. Roots. And we talked about roots of righteousness. Somebody give me the scripture out there. You'll find it on your iPad or something. I'm going to give you what it sounds something like. The roots of righteousness will yield fruit. Okay. I had it in my notes. I forgot to write it down here. Just shout it out. No. It's in the book of Proverbs. Okay. Thank you. Okay. It says, the wicked desireth the net of evil men, but the root of the righteous yieldeth fruit. Proverbs 12:12. The root of the righteous yieldeth fruit. My wife said something today, really, really got my attention. She said, righteousness is positional. I said, man, go ahead. Wow. You know how sometimes your wife sounds like God, his position. Man, that's deep. Well, what she says is this. Righteousness puts you in right standing with the Father. Now, this is key because all unrighteousness we read last time in 1 John chapter 5 is sin. All unrighteousness is sin. And sin cannot develop faith. See? So I need righteousness. And when I get this righteousness going inside of me, then this righteousness puts me in right standing. Now, let me just give you what I'm talking about. What we said with righteousness is that the problem is not trying to develop faith. The problem is receiving a revelation of righteousness, that I am right with God. You follow what I'm saying? See, the tendency is the enemy, all right? What does he use? Enemies of faith: fear, doubt, unbelief, ignorance, and one of the biggest ones is condemnation. Well, I trust that
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2: 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I'm Chris Katulka, your host and teacher. Let me ask you a question. Have you been to foiradio.org yet? Because if you haven't, you need to get there. 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Again, that's foiradio.org. Now, we are in the middle of a series that we're doing on ancient Israel's sacrificial system. That's right, we're going to be looking at two sacrifices today, actually, that talk about the sin sacrifice and also the guilt or trespass sacrifice. And ultimately, how did Jesus fulfill these two sacrifices? This fits within a longer teaching series that we've had where we've been going through the tabernacle and now the sacrificial system that helps us understand how we approach a holy God. But before we get to that, let's look at what's happening in the news. Israel is expected to hold elections in October, placing Prime Minister Benjamin Netanyahu's leadership at stake. While Netanyahu's Likud party continues to maintain a strong footing in the polls, former Prime Minister Naftali Bennett and opposition leader Yair Lapid have formed an anti-Netanyahu alliance called the Together Party, aiming to challenge his hold on power. Likud may still be well positioned to win the most seats, but forming a governing coalition could prove far more difficult for Israel's longest serving prime minister. Well, here's my take. The anti-Netanyahu coalition appears to have some real momentum. Bennett and Lapid come from different political perspectives, yet they have joined forces around the shared goal of removing Netanyahu from office. If they succeed, it would mark a significant political transition for Israel, especially during wartime. Remember, it was Netanyahu that led the country since October 7th. When the attacks originally started, making any potential change in leadership especially consequential.

As we continue this series on the sacrifices of Israel, we are coming to two offerings that help us see the seriousness of sin and the grace of God with even greater clarity, the sin offering and the trespass offering. Now, in our last episode, we looked at the whole burnt offering, and we saw that approaching God requires a sacrifice. It requires atonement and total consecration as the worshiper offered the entire sacrifice to the creator of heaven and earth. But see, now we're coming to offerings that focus even more directly on sin itself. If the burnt offering emphasized complete surrender through an atoning sacrifice, the sin offering and trespass offering bring us face to face with another reality. Sin defiles, sin damages, sin creates guilt, and sin must be dealt with according to God's holiness. See, the sin and trespass offerings are described in Leviticus chapter 4 through 6, and though they are related, they are not identical. See, the sin offering addresses the reality of sin and its defiling effects, especially when God's commandments have been violated unintentionally. We'll talk about that later. The trespass offering, however, sometimes called the guilt offering, highlights not only the offense itself, but also the liability and debt created by that offense. See, in other words, the sin offering stresses purification and atonement where sin is polluted. The trespass offering stresses satisfaction and restitution where sin has caused a loss or offense or damage. See, together they teach us that sin is not small, it's not abstract, and not merely personal. Sin affects our standing before God. It pollutes what is holy. It creates real guilt that must be answered. So let's begin with the sin offering. Leviticus chapter 4 opens with the Lord speaking to Moses about what is to be done if anyone sins unintentionally in any of the Lord's commandments. So right away, that language may catch our attention. Why is the Lord focusing on unintentional sins? Because the point is not that deliberate, intentional sins don't matter. They matter profoundly. The point is that even sins committed in ignorance, weakness, or failure still create guilt before a holy God. The Lord's holiness is so absolute that even when a person does not rebel with a clenched fist, the violation still defiles and requires atonement. And that alone teaches us something important. Sin is measured not by our intentions, it's measured by God's holiness. The instructions then move through several categories. It's fascinating. If the high priest sins, then one kind of sacrifice is required. If the whole congregation of Israel sins, another type of sacrifice for sin is offered and prescribed. If a leader of Israel, a king, sins, there is a sacrifice for him. If one of the common people of Israel sins, there's a sacrifice. See, the details vary depending on the person's role, but the message is unmistakable. No one is beyond accountability. A priest, a leader, a king, the congregation of Israel, an ordinary Israelite, all alike can incur guilt and all alike need a God-appointed means of atonement. The holiness of God levels the ground. In the sin offering, the animal is brought, the worshiper lays his hand on its head and is killed before the Lord. Again, substitution is central, as you can see here. The offering stands in the place of the sinner. But in the sin offering, special attention is given to the blood. See, in some cases, like on the Day of Atonement, the priest brings the blood into the holy place, sprinkles it before the veil, and puts some of it on the horns of the altar of incense. The rest is then poured out at the base of the bronze altar. In other cases, the blood is placed on the horns of the bronze altar itself. See, why is all this emphasis on blood and the location of where the blood is placed important? Because the sin offering is dealing with defilement. See, sin doesn't just merely make a person guilty in an abstract way. It actually pollutes the holy place, the tabernacle, the temple, where God dwelled among his people. The blood then functions as the means by which cleansing
and atonement are made. If I could put it very simply, blood is the Clorox on the holy place. And that is why this sin offering should not be understood only as a punishment transferred to an animal. That's one way. It's a substitute. But it's also about purification. Sin contaminates. Sin corrupts. Sin makes what is unclean. See, the sin offering answers that pollution. It restores the possibility of fellowship with God by addressing the defilement sin brings into the community of Israel, even into the sanctuary itself. And there's something profoundly humbling here when we think about it. We often think of sin mainly in terms of rule breaking or missing the mark. And that's true as far as it goes. But Leviticus teaches us to think even more deeply. Sin is not only lawlessness, it's defilement. If you want to see the total depravity of man, just read through the book of Leviticus. Sin introduces uncleanliness into a world that belongs to a holy God. It disrupts the relationship between Israel and God. And that's why a sacrifice is needed. A sinner can't just simply say, "I'm sorry," and move on as though nothing has happened. See, God in his grace provides a way for purification and atonement because his holiness is non-negotiable. Although repentance plays, remember this, a very integral part of the sin sacrifice. Repentance is incredibly important. The sin offering also reveals the mercy of God. He doesn't just expose sin merely to crush his people. He exposes it so that it might be dealt with. He provides the sacrifice. He gives the instructions. He makes a way for cleansing. See, the same God whose holiness reveals the seriousness of sin is the same God who graciously provides blood for purification. That is the theme that we must never miss in Leviticus. The sacrificial system is not a burden invented by a man to appease an angry God. It's a gracious provision given by God so that sinful people may continue to live in fellowship with their holy King, Yahweh, the creator of heaven and earth. Now, see, alongside the sin offering stands

0: has been done against another party or person. See, in Leviticus, the trespass offering is required in cases where a person sins with regard to holy things of the Lord, or where he deceives, cheats, steals, lies, or even otherwise wrongs his neighbor. See, in these cases, the offender doesn't merely bring an animal. He also has to make restitution. He has to repay what was taken or damaged and then add a fifth to it. See, that is important. The trespass offering shows us that forgiveness in Israel's worship life didn't treat harm as unreal. Where sin created loss, restitution was required. Grace didn't erase responsibility. Atonement and repair, actually, if you think about this, they belong together. That means the trespass offering gives us a more concrete picture of guilt. Sin is not just pollution in the sanctuary. It's also a trespass that creates a debt. Something has been violated. Something has been taken. Something has been damaged. The offender now stands liable. And the Lord's answer is not only sacrifice, but also restitution. What was broken must be addressed. What was defrauded must be repaid. The relationship with God and the relationship with neighbor are both taken seriously. And this is a powerful word for us because it shows that biblical forgiveness is not sentimental. God is compassionate, yes, but his grace is never careless about justice. Do you hear that? God's grace is never careless about justice. If a man has sinned against the holy things of the Lord, that offense matters. If he has lied or cheated to his neighbor, that offense matters too. The trespass offering teaches us that sin carries consequences, and true repentance is willing to face those consequences honestly. It seeks not only pardon from God, but repair where possible. And yet even here, sacrifice remains central. The trespass offering still requires a ram without blemish. Why? Because even when restitution is made, restitution alone cannot ease guilt before God. Repayment can address the human dimensions of wrong, but guilt still needs atonement. That is such an important balance because sometimes people think they can make up for a sin simply by doing better, repaying what they owe, or trying to clean up the mess. But Leviticus says that even when restitution is necessary, atonement is still needed. The sinner needs both forgiveness and repair. He needs grace and justice to meet. So when we place the sin offering and trespass offering side by side, what do we see? We see that sin is both defiling and indebting. It pollutes what is holy. It creates guilt that must be answered. It disrupts fellowship with God, and it often causes real injury in the world. The sin offering addresses purification. The trespass offering addresses liability and restitution. Together, they show us the depth of the human problem before God. We are not merely weak people in need of encouragement. Are you ready? We are guilty people in need of cleansing, forgiveness, and repair. And just as with the burnt offerings, these sacrifices were never meant to be final in themselves. They were true offerings ordained by God, meaningful in Israel's worship life, but they pointed beyond themselves. See, no animal could finally cleanse the conscience. No repeated ritual could fully resolve the guilt of sin forever. No ram on the altar could ultimately set the world right. These sacrifices were real people, but they were provisional. They were signs pointing forward to a greater sacrifice and a perfect priest. And that brings us to Jesus. And when we come back, we're going to see how Jesus fulfilled these vital sacrifices. So stick around.
1: Chris, we talk a lot about sharing our faith here, but sometimes it can feel discouraging when people just aren't open to hearing about Jesus.
0: So true, Steve. And, you know, that's exactly the reason why our friends Tom and Lorna Simcox wrote the powerful story called That You May Know.

0: You know, it tells the story of Saul Greenberg, who's a man who wanted nothing to do with Jesus or Christians, but see, God had other plans.
1: I'm so glad he did. Through faithful friendship, real-life trials, and consistent love, God slowly softened Saul's heart to the truth of Jesus. It's a reminder that God is always at work, even when we don't see it. And I think that's what makes this story so impactful. It encourages us to keep going, to keep sharing the gospel, and trusting the Lord with the results.
0: See, Steve, you never really know when God might awaken someone's heart.
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0: Welcome back, everyone. We're in the middle of a series on the Old Testament sacrifices laid out in the first few chapters of Leviticus. In our previous segment, I laid out the sin and guilt sacrifices and why they were so important. But see, how do we understand them in light of Jesus's once-for-all sacrifice? So if the sin offering teaches us that sin defiles and must be purified, and if the trespass offering teaches us that sin incurs guilt and must be answered, then Jesus fulfills both offerings in his death. He is the one who bears our sins, removes our guilt, and provides true cleansing before God. He's not only a sacrifice for sin in a general sense, he is the fulfillment of every sacrificial pattern that anticipated the day when guilt would be fully dealt with and cleansing finally secured. The New Testament speaks this way repeatedly. Jesus is the Lamb of God who takes away the sins of the world. He suffers outside the camp, which echoes the language and movement of the sin offering. The writer of Hebrews especially draws out this truth by showing that the Old Testament sacrifices could never perfect the worshiper in its deepest sense. But Christ, by one offering himself, has accomplished what the blood of bulls and goats could only foreshadow. He purifies the conscience. He opens access to God and truly deals with sin once and for all. And he also fulfills the trespass offering. You know, the suffering servant of the Lord in Isaiah 53 uses language that heads in the direction when it says that the servant's soul is made an offering for guilt. That's a trespass offering. It's the same Hebrew word. Jesus not only bears our defilement, he bears our liability. He answers for what we owe. He takes upon himself the guilt of sinners and satisfies the demand of divine justice all at the same time. At the cross, he does what restitution alone could never do. He pays the debt we could not pay. He makes full satisfaction before the Father. That means the cross of Christ is both purifying and reconciling. It cleanses what sin has defiled, and he answers for what sin has damaged. He restores what we could not restore. He bears what we could not bear. The old offerings required repeated sacrifice because the work was never fully done. But Jesus offers himself once for all. His sacrifice is sufficient. It's final. It's perfect. And there's application here for all of us. First, these offerings, the sin and trespass offering, are to be taken seriously. It teaches us that sin is to be taken seriously. See, we live in an age that trivializes guilt. It renames evil. It treats wrongdoing as mere brokenness or dysfunction. But Leviticus will not let us do that. Sin pollutes. Sin creates debt. Sin offends a holy God. And unless we understand that, we will never understand the hope of the gospel. Second, these offerings teach us that forgiveness is very costly, actually. Cleansing does not happen by denial. Guilt does not get erased by pretending. It takes blood. It takes sacrifice. It takes substitution. And supremely, it takes the cross of Christ. So we should never speak lightly of grace. Grace is free to us, but it was infinitely costly to our Father. Third, the trespass offering especially reminds us that repentance should be in both word and deed. When we sin against others, we should not hide behind the apology. We should seek to make things right. We should confess honestly. We should repair what we can. That's what the trespass and guilt offering were all about. The gospel does not make us careless about wrongdoing. It makes us eager to walk in truth and reconciliation. And finally, both offerings point us to the deeper comfort believers have in Christ. See, if you belong to Jesus, then your defilement has been cleansed. Your guilt has been answered. The stain of sin does not define your future, and the debt of sin does not stand against you forever. Christ has borne it. Christ has cleansed it. Christ has satisfied it. So, you know, as we close this second episode on sacrifice, the sin offering and the trespass offering leave us with both a warning and a hope. The warning is that sin is far worse than we naturally imagine. It defiles, it damages, it incurs guilt before a holy God. But the hope is even greater. God has provided a sacrifice. And in Jesus, that sacrifice has become final and complete. See, he is our purification. He is our guilt offering. And he is the one who cleanses the unclean, pays the debt of the guilty, and brings sinners home to God. 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Again, that's 888-343-6940. Today's program was engineered by Bob Beebe, edited by Jeremy Strong, who also composed and performs our theme music. Our executive producer is sitting right next to me, Lisa Small. Our associate producer is Sarah Fern. Steve Conover is our executive director, and I'm your host and teacher, Chris Katulka. 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Passion for God's word, compassion for God's chosen people. This is Chris Katulka of the Friends of Israel Today radio program, and here's what's happening in the news. Israel is expected to hold elections in October, placing Prime Minister Benjamin Netanyahu's leadership at stake. While Netanyahu's Likud party continues to maintain a strong footing in the polls, former Prime Minister Naftali Bennett and opposition leader Yair Lapid have formed an anti-Netanyahu alliance called the Together Party, aimed to challenge his hold on power. Well, here's my take. The anti-Netanyahu coalition appears to have some momentum. Bennett and Lapid, they actually come from different political perspectives, yet they have joined forces around the shared goal, removing Netanyahu from office. If they succeed, it would mark a significant political transition for Israel, especially during wartime. 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That's foiradio.org.
2: 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Amen and amen. Hallelujah.
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4: We're going to be taking up a subject today about the righteousness of God imputed to us. We're going to talk about reconciliation, what God did in taking our sins and removing them and giving us His righteousness. And again, I want to remind you to thank you for being such a faithful supporter of the ministry. If you're not, why don't you become a partner with me? I mean, I would love for you just to join hands with me, stick your hand out and put it in my hand, say, I will become a partner with you. And we together can cause great things to happen. My ministry is dedicated to help raising up a new generation of ministers, and you and I can do that. And our reward is when people receive Jesus by this broadcast, follow the Lord closer, but especially when young ministers decide, I'm going to become a minister. It's now I'm beginning to see it more clearer than ever as we teach the wonderful things of God that do not change. And that is the Word of God and the power of the Holy Spirit. Turn with me, if you would, in your Bibles to Genesis chapter 48. We're going to talk about the covenant that God has with us. When we become one with Him in covenant, covenant literally is the sharing of two lives. It was shown by the shedding of blood in the Old Testament. David became a covenant partner with his best friend, Jonathan, the king's son. And they cut their hands and the blood mingled together. They become blood covenant partners. And in that case, when the blood of two people come together and that blood mingles, here's what happens. All your assets and liabilities become one. His assets and liabilities become mine. My assets and liability become his. But of course, with David and the king's son had very few liabilities. All he had was assets. With David, about all he had was liabilities. He had no assets. And what a wonderful swap for David. And so when they came together, that what David got was the wardrobe, the weapons, he got the position, he got the power, the authority, he got that rights to stand in the place of the king's son, and he didn't have much to offer. But you know what? Because Jonathan loved David and David loved him, they became partners together. Their blood mingled. Blood is life. The life is in the blood. When the blood mingled together, what happened was that blood became one. And listen, you can't unmingle blood. When I became one with Jesus Christ and through His blood, I become one with Him. Our blood was mingled together. Our lives were mingled together. And trying to unscramble eggs is a good example, but unmingling blood cannot be done. Once it's mingled together, I am a son of God, a child of God. Even if I disobey God, I'm still a child of God. I lose rewards. I'm not happy at the moment. My joy has gone down the tube, but I can tell you this, I can restore that joy. These things write we into that your joy may be full is the introduction to the whole essence of 1 John chapter 1. I regain fellowship with God and go on, but the relationship was still there. And here we're talking about on this particular case where we're going to see an example of this in the Word of God. This happened for us, and what David and Jonathan did with each other and what David did with the Lord was seen later on to come what Jesus did on the cross. We look back to what Jesus did. David looked forward to what Jesus did. Here in this particular story, we're going to have the story of Jacob and his sons, and especially with Joseph, his son. And we're going to have that mingling here of two lives together. We're going to see a passing on of blessings from one generation to another. And this is what happens. So you and I, when we come to the Lord Jesus Christ, we enter into a blood relationship with him. Our blood mingles together. Here's the point. Jesus, all of his liabilities and assets come to me, and all my liabilities and assets go to him. Here's the good news. He has no liabilities. I have no assets. I'm lost and dead in my trespasses and sin. Believe me, this is not such a good swap for Jesus. It's a great swap for me. I gain all of heaven. I gain his authority. I gain the name of Jesus. I gain heaven. I gain rewards in life. I have a wonderful life ahead of me. And all that Jesus got was all my liabilities. I was dead in my trespasses and sin, a child of Satan. I was lost, going to hell, and he rescued me. You know why he did it? Because he wanted to. There's one driving force in his life, and that is love. Love toward me. He loved me so much, he was willing to take this bankrupt guy and take him in, and that was me. So I accepted Jesus as my Savior. This happened on the cross. It's called reconciliation, where all of God's assets were swapped over to me and all my liabilities were swapped over to him, and he took them from me and gave me all of his assets. And that is all the wonderful things of eternal life, the wonderful things of heaven. Genesis chapter 48. Let's take a look beginning in verses 8 through 14. In verse 8, it said, "Then Israel saw Joseph's sons and said, 'Who are these?' Joseph said to his father, 'These are my sons that God has given to me in this place.' And he said, 'Please bring them to me and I will bless them.' Now the eyes of Israel were dim with age so that he could not see. Then Joseph brought them near him and kissed him and embraced them. And Israel said to Joseph, 'I had not thought to see your face, but in fact, God has shown me your offspring.' So Joseph brought them from between his knees and bowed with his face to the earth." I'm going to stop at that verse right there. We'll get back to verse 13 in just a moment. But here's what happened. At this particular time, Joseph, who had been sold into slavery, his father thought he was dead. His brothers thought he was dead. They sold him into slavery, expecting him not to live. And God took care of him. His brothers lied about it. His brothers sold him into slavery, lied to their father that Joseph had been killed. His father believed for years that Joseph had been killed, and the brothers kept it a secret. But Joseph was taken, went into slavery, was sold into Potiphar's house. Their Potiphar's house was blessed because of Joseph. Joseph kept his integrity, and the integrity he had spread throughout the house. He became the leader after a while. All this was turned over to him to where Potiphar didn't have to think about his house. Joseph ran it perfectly. And then Potiphar's wife tried to seduce him. You know the story. And Potiphar believed his wife. And it was a false story. She lied about this. And so he was thrown into prison. Potiphar had him thrown into prison. In prison, same thing happened. He began to run the prison because he is such a man of integrity, where the prison guard didn't even have to watch over. Everything was done through Joseph until Potiphar came and visited one day and was angry that Joseph was running the prison. So he demanded to be put in the lowest dungeon. And he was thrown into the lowest dungeon. He kept his integrity, and there while he was there, got to prophesy to two men, and the two men were the ones who were next to the Pharaoh himself, and one of them would die and one of them would live. One of them was going to be killed. The other one was go on and rise up, and he said, "And when you do get your new position, remember me." He forgot Joseph, got up there, and he literally everything that Joseph said came to pass until one day Pharaoh said to this man, he said, "Man, I wish I knew somebody that could hear from God, because these guys around me can't really hear from God." And he says, and studying for me, he said, "I remember a guy down there in prison, down in the lowest dungeon, and his name was Joseph." So the Pharaoh called for Joseph, and Joseph was brought out, and in one fell swoop, he went from the lowest prison, he went from the dungeon all the way to second highest in command in the nation of Egypt, right under Pharaoh himself. And of course, you know the story, he began to run the nation. And Pharaoh didn't even have to think about it. He was running the nation, and he told the Pharaoh he had a vision. And so he set aside 7 years, 7 years of great bumper crops. And so he just kept that aside on the side and saved it up. And then later on, when the famine hit for 7 years, he started selling it out of there. And so Egypt made money in the good times and made money in the bad times. And so it happened during the bad times. It affected all the nations around there, including Israel. And so his family was moved to Egypt there and under protection, but the family still didn't know it was Joseph that did that. And they even met Joseph, didn't even recognize him. until one day Joseph showed himself to his brothers. Of course, they cried, and his father really cried because he thought he'd been dead all those years, cried even more because his sons had sold Joseph into slavery. But Joseph literally became the savior for the family. He's a type of Jesus Christ. Let me tell you what I mean by that. He was sold into slavery by his brothers. Jesus came to his own received him not. He was sold into slavery. Jesus ended up in the lowest dungeon of all for our sins and sent there for the wrong reason. He had done nothing wrong, but he would die on the cross, went to the lowest dungeon under the earth, was there, and then finally raised from the dead and seated at the second highest place in the universe, just like Joseph was placed at the second highest position in Egypt. Jesus went and was set right beside his father, now running the kingdom of God. Joseph took an Egyptian bride. Jesus took a Gentile bride, and again had sons in that. And so he ended up turning around and becoming the blessing and savior for his family. Jesus, who's been rejected by Israel, will come back one day and be the blessing, the benefactor for the nation of Israel. And again, just like Joseph did with his brothers. Here in this particular story, now Jacob is about to die. And he's now talking to Joseph, could barely see Joseph. And he said, I not only thought I'd never see you again, I never thought I'd have grandchildren through you. And he says, I want to bless those two sons. So he brought them. And here's how the sons were brought. Look with me at verse 13. And Joseph took them both, Ephraim, that's the younger one, in his right hand toward Israel's left hand, and Manasseh, that is the older, in his left hand toward Israel's right hand, and brought them near him. Then Israel stretched out his right hand and laid it on Ephraim's head, who was the younger, and his left hand on Manasseh's head, guiding his hands wittingly, your King James says, or knowingly, for Manasseh was the firstborn. Here's what happened, is that Joseph was facing his father, Jacob. His left hand was toward Jacob's right hand. His right hand was toward Jacob's left hand. And so he put the younger one in his left hand so his father's right hand, the hand of blessing, could touch him. He took the younger one and placed it in his right hand toward Israel's left hand so that that hand could go out and touch him. He would get the lesser blessing because the firstborn got three rights. And the rights were of the firstborn were leadership in the family and priesthood in the family, and the double portion was given to him. But yet the other one got blessings too, but the firstborn got the greater blessing. And so he did that, and he put him in his hands, and he walks up in front of his father, and this is what he did. And so what happened was when he brought them up there, he closed his eyes. Joseph closed his eyes, not seeing what was going on, and here's what Jacob did. Jacob didn't do this. Jacob did this. He crossed his hands, and he put the right hand on the younger, and he put the left hand on the older. And then finally, Joseph opened his eyes while this was going on, saw what was happening, and somehow tried to reach around and pull his father's hands and change him. And let's find out what happened. Jump down with me to verse 17. Now, when Joseph saw his father laid his right hand on the head of Ephraim, it displeased him. So he took hold of his father's hand to remove it from Ephraim's head to Manasseh's head. And Joseph said to his father, not so, my father, for this one is the firstborn. Put your right hand on his head. But his father refused and said, I know, my son, I know. He also shall become a people. He also shall be a great, but truly his younger brother shall be greater than he, and his descendants shall become a multitude of nations. What he simply said was, I know, Joseph, I know what I'm doing. I'm not as blind as you think I am. I know what I'm doing. And he put his right hand on the younger one and his left hand on the lesser one. This is what God did for us on the cross. When Jesus was on the cross on this side and we were over here, what God did was he swapped hands. And the hand that should have gone to Jesus Christ and laid on him because he was the elder, and the hand that should have been laid on us, he swapped. And on that came reconciliation. The blessings of Jesus Christ came on us, and the curses of us went on to Jesus Christ.
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1: Just, you know, I don't do that. Made the rules to my family. I don't go up. Don't call me up when you have one of your meetings. I'll come to it. I love God, but don't call me up. You can ask them. I had these rules. Shelly, I'm not going to sing. Stop it. Stop asking me to sing. Stop. I love God. Let's get that clear. I'm not saying no because I don't love God. I don't do that. The Lord comes to me and he says, Chipper, let's have a talk. Are you seeking me? Well, Lord, yes. And I believe part of seeking is applying that Holy Spirit. Otherwise, you can just become this dry, brittle Christian. Goes to church and thinks you're seeking God. Reads the Bible. Even reads the Bible and thinks you're seeking God. But no application of the Holy Spirit. There has to be an application of the Holy Spirit or your faith will crack when pressure comes. That's the title of this thing, application of the Holy Spirit. Do you apply it daily? Because if the Roman soldiers didn't, it would cost them their lives. And it will yours too. Just ask yourself right now, is there an application of the Holy Spirit daily? That's a great question. Because this church, and he sent Rachel Tiefentiller years ago to say, I'm going to have a church that's going to be led by the Holy Spirit in the last days. And not by man, not by methods, not by all of these other things, but by the Holy Spirit. So there needs to be a daily application of the Holy Spirit. Amen. Do you speak in tongues? Glory to God. You need that. A daily application. Rejoicing. He told you what grieved the Holy Spirit. He told you. Sad, brittle, dry, unthankful. Get off my lawn. In the name of Jesus. So I was that way. I was that way. And so he said, Chip, are you seeking me? So I gave him a list of why I'm seeking you. I want to straighten you out, Lord. I know you're busy. So I gave him a list. He asked me again, are you seeking me? I went to my wife. I said, honey, would you say we're seeking God? She gave me a list. Now y'all are looking at me holy like, I would never give a list. You probably would have given a list. To tell God, hey, I'm born again, I don't do drugs, I don't smoke, I don't cuss, and, you know, I treat my wife right, I'm my kids, I'm a good person. But I wasn't seeking him. And I wasn't applying a daily application of this. I wasn't being filled. There was no songs and spiritual songs coming out of me. Have y'all not read it? What is that? Be being filled. Brother Hagin loved to teach on that. Singing to yourself. Psalms and spiritual psalms and hymns. The melody. See, that's not sad. And he would always say when he'd preach that, there's a song in everyone. They just don't even know what's in there. They have it committed because of the emotion. But if you commit yourself, I'm a rejoicer. I'm a happy person. Well, I don't feel like it. Well, just keep saying you are until it becomes more real to you. Keep seeking God. Keep praying in the Spirit. Keep rejoicing. Keep being less unthankful and more thankful. He told you what quenches the Holy Spirit. I need him. And I need him so I can quench the deceiver. Is it making sense? Are you sure? Okay, praise the Lord. Good, good, good. Thank you, Lord. Well, we've got this far and it makes sense. Okay. It's going to continue on. And so I started praying in the Holy Spirit more. I started rejoicing more. But you should. I wish I had a video. And you can see my face going, I look stupid. If I catch myself in the mirror, oh, brother. Not just rejoicing. Praying in the Spirit. A commitment to being happy. A commitment. A commitment to being thankful. Stop with the negative, everything's wrong. That's emotion-based. Commit. I'm going to be a thankful person. Then you just ask the Holy Spirit to let's go. You just invited him. And I mean, when you do that and you put it into action, it changed my personality. So I'm doing this every day, not knowing what's really happening. And then after 5 weeks of this, and you know, I'm not saying it'll take you that long. I'm just saying I came out a different, I was still coaching at the time. And I was the biggest umpire, arguer, mean. Oh no, we got Coach Brim. And because I was intense on winning and doing whatever it took. And I came out of there and we did our first card exchange at home plate. And I shake the umpire's hands and they're like trying to get away. And I'm like hugging them. And man, you look good. You lost weight. Brother, you look good. And how's your wife and kids? Are they good? Are they? And I mean, and they thought I was just buttering them up. And then a call wouldn't go my way. And then I would just compliment. A love of God came in me. It changed me. I went to that church. I told you about it. And I stood up on the chair. And I said, no more bondage. I did that. I went down and I jumped up on a chair. No more bondage. This is the guy who had rules to my family. Do not call me up there. And I don't sing. No more bondage. Now I'm free. Come on, somebody. From the enemy. What happened? I got a fresh anointing. I've had that shield the whole time. I've had that faith and enough faith the whole time. I needed a fresh anointing. What happens? Oh, I do that, Pastor, when I go to church or when I go to prayer on Sunday night or when I go Wednesday. No, a daily. The Roman soldiers had to do it daily. And so the Lord said, seek me. And that's what I got out of it. And I started oiling up, man. And people would say things that used to bother me. Now we're getting back to the shield of faith. And things now that would bother me, even like umpires, didn't bother. Why? I'm pliable. I can quench now. Oh, Lord, help the people. Please help. And I don't mean this mean. The ones who cannot quench. And a fire breaks out. And worry breaks out. Stress breaks out. Pressure. And they live that way day after day. No more bondage. And these were, y'all remember, they were coal miners. Most of them had their overalls on. And they're just, they ain't liking it. But my flesh wasn't there. My spirit took over. Because I had been feeding my spirit more than my flesh. And when you do that, your spirit will dominate your flesh. And so all of a sudden, my flesh was like, just keep it cool, Chip. Preach the sermon. Whoa! No more bondage! My flesh is going, stop! What are you doing? That hurt. That hurt. My spirit man is on Broadway. Now I'm free from the enemy. Because who the Son sets free is free. Indeed, no more bondage, just glorious liberty. Come on, dance with me. I don't have to be no more. I don't have to be no more. I don't have to be bound no more by anything. Come on, somebody.

0: Now, if Paul saw me right here, right now, he wouldn't say, man, you need happy faith. No, you got happy faith. So, Paul, and I'm so, you know, you seem to be thankful. You're rejoicing. And he said, so I would say, Paul, so would you say the Holy Spirit? He said, no, you aren't quenching the Holy Spirit at all. That's exactly what activates the Holy Spirit. Amen? Hey, everybody say, I'm free. Come on. Yes. Glory to God. I'm free. I'm free. I'm free. I'm free. I'm free. Woo. Give me a woo. I am free from his deception. He's that deceiver liar. Are you kidding me? Oh, glory to God. Thank you, Lord. I mean, when the what happened in my process is his character smeared over my character, and he endowed me with the power to quench the deceiver. When the super of the third person of the Trinity is smeared on your natural self, you suddenly become supernatural and your faith becomes refreshed. I started loving going to church. I started loving reading the Bible. I started loving spending time and praying. Now, I always loved God, but man, that was hard on my flesh. You understand what I'm saying? I needed the Holy Spirit. I needed the anointing. And when this happens, you won't have no more fear or doubt. You won't be bothered by fiery darts of deception. Now you'll be like, bring it on. Let's go. Not dry, brittle, ready to explode. That was me. Now you're happy, you're refreshed, you're pliable, you're glad-hearted, you're thankful, you're enjoying it, and you're full of the Holy Ghost. The fact is, you have enough faith. You have a shield that's door-sized that'll cover you from head to toe. The question is, what condition is it in?
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3: Hi, I'm Pastor Keith Manley with today's reflection of grace. I think I would be safe in saying that one thing we have in common is that we all face temptations. Now, the temptations may be different, but we all feel that pull of Satan drawing us to what we know is bad for us or harmful for our spiritual walk. While we never become immune from temptation, we can learn to resist it. When I was a teenager, a pastor once told me, Satan has a hook baited with your weakness, and he loves to go fishing. Friend, the Bible tells us that our adversary, the devil, goes around like a roaring lion, seeking whom he may devour. God's word promises that with every temptation, he will make a way for us to escape. God wants our minds to be renewed in Christ, and he will help us when temptation comes our way. Take up the armor of God today and be sure to resist temptation. And that's today's Reflection of Grace.
4: Chapter 30. The words of Agur the son of Jachi, even the prophecy. The man spake unto Ithiel, even unto Ithiel and Ucal. Surely I am more brutish than any man, and have not the understanding of a man. I neither learned wisdom, nor have the knowledge of the holy. Who hath ascended up into heaven, or descended? Who hath gathered the wind in his fists? Who hath bound the waters in a garment? Who hath established all the ends of the earth? What is his name? And what is his son's name? If thou canst tell. Every word of God is pure. He is a shield unto them that put their trust in him. Add thou not unto his words, lest he reprove thee, and thou be found a liar. Two things have I required of thee. Deny me them not before I die. Remove far from me vanity and lies. Give me neither poverty nor riches. Feed me with food convenient for me, lest I be full and deny thee and say, Who is the Lord? Or lest I be poor and steal and take the name of my God in vain. Accuse not a servant unto his master, lest he curse thee, and thou be found guilty. There is a generation that curseth their father, and doth not bless their mother. There is a generation that are pure in their own eyes, and yet is not washed from their filthiness. There is a generation, oh, how lofty are their eyes, and their eyelids are lifted up. There is a generation whose teeth are as swords, and their jaw teeth as knives, to devour the poor from off the earth, and the needy from among men. The horse leech hath two daughters, crying, Give, give. There are three things that are never satisfied, yea, four things say not it is enough, the grave, and the barren womb, the earth that is not filled with water, and the fire that saith not it is enough. The eye that mocketh at his father, and despiseth to obey his mother, the ravens of the valley shall pick it out, and the young eagles shall eat it. There be three things which are too wonderful for me, yea, four which I know.
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1: Thanks for joining us for another episode of Christ in Prophecy. Jonathan Kahn has been a frequent guest on Christ in Prophecy and a featured speaker at our annual Bible Prophecy Conference. He is a gifted writer who brings out wonderful truths from the pages of Scripture because he understands the Jewish context of what is revealed there and because God has gifted him with discernment in these last days. As many of you know, Jonathan is the teaching rabbi at Beth Israel, a Messianic congregation in Wayne, New Jersey. But his insights have blessed Jews and Gentiles alike, who treasure God's word and are eager followers of Yeshua HaMashiach, Jesus the Messiah. Well, Jonathan, welcome again to Christ in Prophecy.
5: Oh, always great to be with you, Tim.
1: Well, it is a blessing for me, and I know it is a blessing for our audience. You know, I was able to get an advanced copy of your latest book, The Avatar, and once again, you've written what I know will be a bestseller. It connected many dots regarding the spiritual attack on America and even the bullets we dodged over the past year. So just to lead off, Jonathan, what is the premise of this book? In other words, what does it reveal?
5: Yeah, I would say, Tim, that The Avatar is probably the most explosive book I've written. I've written explosive books, but because this one is really removing the veil behind everything we're watching. You know, the Bible says that behind the world, there is another realm and a spiritual realm. And it's behind everything. And the thing is that, you know, I wrote a book called The Return of the Gods a few books ago, and about the principalities or forces, specific principalities that we're dealing with. Well, in The Avatar, it's taking it to another level where this is actually intersecting with the government, with people, with leaders, with American leaders, with specific events, even an ancient template that reveals what is happening with really each leader, I mean, up to Donald Trump, everything behind the mystery of the assassination attempt, behind the, you know, what the quote gods or powers and how they, and the avatars, which I know we'll get into. So I would say because of that all put together, I'd say it's the most explosive, and it's really pulling away the veil, but also where we are prophetically. What's the moment we're at right now, and what do we need to know for the future?
1: Well, obviously, even the graphic on the front of your book is of a Hindu goddess, and we know this is a false god.
6: And at one point, Americans may have thought, well, all these pagan gods, they're in other lands. But you have encountered some of these false gods in pagan lands, and yet today they seem to have come here. And so what do these gods, these pagan false gods, have to do with us in 2025?
5: Yeah, well, one of the things I do, I open up the Avatar and do something I've never done before. I've spoken about the gods. And when I say gods, there's only one god, but there are, the Bible speaks of false gods, and they said behind that are spirits or principalities, and the Hebrew word is shadim, which, and then it was translated into the Greek in the New Testament, became the word daimonia. We get the word demon from it. So behind this is a whole other realm. And I was asked to go to India, and so what I share in the Avatar at the beginning to set it up is it's not just about, you know, like seeing, like talking about these things, but the experiences I had when I went to India. India is a land of 30,000 gods that are worshipped, 30,000. And so you know there's going to be spiritual activity going on. And it really, Tim, it was the most, I never saw so much warfare in my life. I mean, when people talk about spiritual warfare, I have never seen that the power of God and the power of the enemy at war as I did when I went to India. Not just in the spiritual realm, but even in the physical realm. If you know, by the second day, me and my team were almost killed. By the second day. You know, they were radical Hindu movement that were actually killing Christians, and I was being pursued the entire time. I mean, it was the hand of God. But so much happened. But at the end of the journey, I'm standing in front of thousands of Indians at night, and I decide before sharing the word, I'm gonna take out the shofar, the trumpet, the sound of God's power, and sound it. And I do, and we don't even know what happens after that. It was like a wave comes back at us. So I can put it this way. Tim, if you imagine being at an exorcism, but multiply it by thousands of times, and it was like a mass exorcism. People are screaming, like blood-curdling screaming, as if spirits are departed. And the thing is that, you know, it says in the Bible, when you're in battle, it says, sound the trumpet, and God will hear, and your enemy will, you know, you're going to defeat your enemy, they're going to flee. Well, for ages, Jewish people have been sounding the shofar, using it as a spiritual thing for against the enemy, but also when they performed exorcism in ancient times, they used the shofar. But you know, the people in India are not reading Jewish history, and they're not reading the Bible, and yet when it happened, that happened. So it was like it showed me how real this whole realm is of the spirits of the gods. And after that, I was able to give a call to salvation, and we saw about 70,000 Indians pray to receive Jesus as their Lord. But the first thing we had to do was kind of clear the air. So it told me how real this is. And I've seen this in virtually every nation that I've gone to. After India, I was asked to go to Cuba. And Fidel Castro was part of it. And I saw amazing things happen there as well.
6: Well, you know, you talk about India and all the panoply of gods. I mean, the multiplicity of gods was not just in ancient Greece and Rome. It is still today in places like India. And you think of New York that at one time had three crosses on downtown buildings and just in recent years has put up a Hindu god or goddess. But we've seen this even in the most recent Olympics. How did this manifestation of gods occur even in the last Olympics?
5: Yeah. One of the things I saw is that everywhere, listen, it's what the Bible says. You know, because we're dealing with spirits, they don't die. And they put on other masks, you know, but they don't, but you know, the ancient is still here. And what we saw in the Olympics is actually something that Jesus spoke about. Jesus gave the parable. He said that when a man is delivered of the spirit, he says, but then the spirit comes back, finds him empty, like he's not filled with God. And so brings seven other spirits and he gets repossessed. Well, he goes, okay, that's about a person, but not just a person. He said, so shall be with this generation. And the principle is this: when the gospel came into the world, it drove out the gods, drove out the spirit. It was like a mass exorcism happening in the West, Rome and onward. Well, the thing is this, you know, the warning is if any nation or culture or civilization that has been so delivered and has known of God, but now empties itself of God, what was cast out of it is going to come back into it. And that's what we've been watching in America. Since we said, okay, we can get rid of God here, take him out of the schools, take out, you know, the house is not going to stay empty. You know, and so that's why we're watching really a paganization of America, because these are ancient entities and they're at work. And that's what in Return of the Gods, you can actually identify them, and it's amazing. Everything from abortion to gender transition, that's part of the ancient gods, you know. But the thing is that, so the Olympics, this past Olympics, you know, had something that shocked a lot of people. It was probably the greatest act of blasphemy, the most widespread act of blasphemy ever, and that is in the opening ceremony. I don't know if you caught it, Tim, but they had basically a recreation of the Last Supper. They tried to deny it, but it was the Last Supper, but instead of Jesus, they had basically a woman as Jesus and they had men dressed as women gyrating around the stage. But then where the elements representing Jesus, the bread and the wine, would be, instead they have a platter, it looks like a platter of food. But they take off it, they take off the top, and it's a man dressed as an ancient pagan god replacing Jesus. It was the god Dionysus, and replacing Jesus. So now listen, when Jesus came into the world, when the gospel came in the world, Jesus drove out Dionysus and drove out all those gods. But now it was like the culture saying, now we are driving out Jesus and replacing him with a pagan god. I mean, it was actually like a prophetic manifestation. The reverse of what happened when the gospel came is we're watching a civilization turn back. And the thing is that you know, it's already happened, because there's a warning. There was one guy, who actually did what they did at the Olympics. He actually exchanged Jesus for Dionysus. His name was Friedrich Nietzsche. Yeah, he's the one who wrote God is Dead. And he said, get rid of Jesus, get rid of Christianity. And he actually venerated the god Dionysus. He wrote about it. Now, the god Dionysus, according to the mythology, would drive his followers to insanity. Well, Nietzsche goes insane. And at the end of his writing career, instead of signing his name Friedrich Nietzsche, he signs his name Dionysus, as if he was taken over. And the thing is, his writings were picked up by a guy named Adolf Hitler. He read Nietzsche's writings, and Nietzsche became the philosopher of the Third Reich and the rise of Nazism. And that's what it brought us, was millions of people dead. And that's how dangerous it is. What's happening now for a quote Christian civilization to turn away from God is a dangerous thing. It always ends up bad.
6: It always ends up bad. And you know, even the claim that the left or the secularists want to espouse humanism, it reminds me of what Satan offered in the garden to humanity. You can be like God. But really, exchanging the true and living God for our own godship is actually inviting in other false gods. One of the most explosive mysteries, though, in the Avatar concerns the god kings and goddess queens who served as avatars of the pagan world. So tell us, what is that all about? What is an avatar? We've heard of movies and seen Hollywood's take on it, but from a spiritual perspective and even a biblical perspective, what is an avatar and how do people fulfill that role?
5: Yeah, an avatar, it actually in the it's an Indian word, and it means a descent, and it's really speaking about that the gods wasn't just about gods. It was that there were people who, in a sense, either channeled the gods or the gods manifest as people or who are their instruments, and that is throughout the pagan world. It wasn't just about gods. You know, they believed, whether it was the priest, high priest, or the priestess, that it would become an incarnation of the god or goddess. The Pharaoh of Egypt was seen as a god and that's why they look so strange. They got all those attachments of the gods. The king of Babylon, same thing. So it wasn't just the gods. And by the way, think about it. If behind the gods are spirits, the Bible says, spirits seek to possess. And so, you know, when they possess, the person becomes, in a sense, like an avatar, you know, a representation, a vehicle of that, you know. Well, the thing is that it makes sense also because if you can rule the king, you can rule the kingdom. And so the thing now is this, now to bring it home to America. America has already, we've been watching it turn away from God. We've been watching God being driven out. We've been watching all these pagan things come in, and really principalities. So could we have reached the point where there actually are avatars? And by the way, it's not about people. You know, we got to pray for all people. They don't know what they're doing. But that there can actually be avatars, people who are being used by these forces. And the thing is that could it even affect the political realm? Because again, if you can rule the king, you can rule the kingdom. Well, here's the thing. There is, in the concept of the avatar, the belief is that there's a particular house that is conducive or gives birth to avatars, and that is the house called the

0: The house of the Brahmins are the priests of the Hindu goddesses, or gods. Well, the house from the house of Brahmin, someone is born. And the name of that person is Kamala Harris. She's born of the house of the avatars, number one. Even her family name, her Hindu family name, Gopalin, is named after a Hindu avatar. Now, the thing is that the amazing thing is, we won't have time to get into the detail, but the amazing thing is that her whole life is following this pattern of this actually a goddess. In fact, she's the reason why she's called Kamala is because she's named after an ancient Hindu goddess named Kamala. And if you miss that, her middle name, Devi, means the goddess. So it's Kamala the goddess, literally. And so, and her whole life has followed the mystery of this goddess. It's, I mean, I won't go into it, but it's amazing. But the other thing is that you know, there is a day on the Hindu calendar where they especially worship this goddess, Kamala. It's called Sharad Purnima. And so they worship, they have idols, all that. Well, on the day of when India was worshiping this goddess on Sharad Purnima, the goddess Kamala, that's the day that Kamala Harris was born. Born on the day of the goddess Kamala. Not only that, she couldn't control that. Not only that, on that day, they celebrate how the goddess comes into the world. So she comes into the world. They open up their house for her to come, and she's come into the world. And on that day, they also celebrate the birth of the goddess. They actually tell the story of the birth of God at the day that Kamala Harris is born. I mean, and named Kamala. And so when she's come in and named Kamala, all around the world, people are chanting Kamala, Kamala, as she is born. I mean, and she has no idea. It's not about her. And here's another thing. Just something about the image. And that is that, you know, in ancient times, they would have, you know, the images of the avatar, the pharaoh, would be a con. They would come. They take the man or the woman, and they merge it with the image of the god or goddess. And you see that in all the Egyptian, wall paintings. Well, the amazing thing is that image appears not on an Egyptian wall, but on the internet, just before Kamala Harris is going to begin to rise to the White House. And the thing is that it was put up by her own family. And what was it? It was an image of her, and they merged her with a Hindu goddess. And literally, I mean, and what's the sign of the avatar mean? You know, the thing is that America was made to be a nation under God. It was to be ruled by God, led by God, governed by God. Well, if she had won, that's how close we came. If she had won, we would be ruled by one whose name is Goddess. One nation under Goddess, you know. So that, and that represented the whole agenda of all this. So that's how close we came, and that's how real this is.
1: One other thing I thought was just fascinating when you were talking about Kamala Harris in your book is you said that goddess had a knack for having laughter that was just uncanny. I mean, just would laugh at things that weren't funny and would laugh at death. And you told a story about a man who was wrongly prosecuted and convicted, one of the few prosecutions that Kamala Harris herself actually accomplished while she was Attorney General of California. And he said even at his trial when he was the conviction was read, she just started cackling and laughing. He said it was the most unusual thing that haunted him for years. And yet that, too, is a manifestation of that goddess's characteristics.
0: Yeah. It was called there's a concept in Hinduism, the laughing goddess. And the laughing goddess laughs at the wrong times, laughs when she's bringing destruction. And by the way, the goddess Kamala was joined to a king. She was the number two ruler in the land. And she's joined to a king who's Vishnu, who's how they called Joe Biden Sleepy Joe. Vishnu was called the sleeping god. I mean, so the laughing goddess, the sleeping god. I mean, it's amazing. And to take this even further, you know, that's the day of her birth. Now, what about Donald Trump? And what about the day of his birth? Could there be anything to it? Well, the amazing thing is that when Donald Trump was born, it wasn't a pagan holiday. It was actually a biblical holiday. He was born on Friday. That's the Sabbath. That's the biblical Sabbath. And on the biblical Sabbath, there's always a scripture that is appointed for that particular week, that particular Sabbath, from ages past. So that means there was a scripture to Donald Trump's birth. So what was it? It was, you know, it was read all over the world. It was God calling forth a vessel, an instrument to be used by God, and that instrument was the trumpet or the trump. So literally all over the world, they are saying, talking about the coming forth of the trump, and the trump comes forth. And I won't go into the details because we don't have time, but in the book, it's also, in the avatar, it's that this mystery of the trumpet it really gives everything about Trump as well, even the time he becomes president. I mean, it's amazing. And how he was used. If actually, remember I told you at the beginning, I sounded the trumpet and the spirits fled. Well, and the Bible says that, you know, that has that scripture when

0: sound the trumpet, the enemy will flee. Well, that scripture was also read on Donald Trump's birth. I mean, you know, and he's been used to drive back this agenda, like the trumpet of God, of the gods, you know, the agenda of abortion, the agenda of gender confusion. And even the assassination attempt, there's a mystery there. Tom, I'll give you a quick thing on that. If, you know, when he was almost killed, Donald Trump, well, you know, there's actually a mystery there, and that is that when someone was going to be anointed in the Bible to serve God's purposes, like the priest, there was a specific ritual they had to happen, and it involved blood. Listen, the one who's being going to be used of God, the blood has to touch his ear. So the blood touches the ear. Has to touch, according to the Bible, has to touch the right ear. So it touches his right ear. Has to touch the tip. That's why it touched the tip of his right ear. Then it has to touch his hand. Next, the first thing that Trump does is he reaches his hand. The blood touches his hand. Has to be the right hand. It's his right hand. Has to be the right thumb. It's his right thumb. Then it's got to go to his feet. Now, the thing, amazing thing is that for this to happen, the man being anointed, his feet, his shoes have to be removed for that to happen. So he's pushed down, his shoes are removed. And actually, Donald Trump even, I just found this out about, I've never shared this anywhere. I just found this out like 2 weeks ago, that he actually said that his shoes were filled with blood. Well, that's the next part is his feet are touched with the blood. And then there are 7 days from that of the anointing. So on the seventh day, from the blood touching the ear, the man is given the vestments of the office. Well, if you count 7 Hebrew biblical days, and that's sundown to sundown, so that's first Saturday and then Saturday night to Sunday night. The seventh day begins Thursday night, July 18th. Anything happen? Thursday night, July 18th, Trump is standing in front of the world and he has that patch on his ear and he receives the nomination to become president of the United States. The anointing is complete.
1: Wow. You know what, Jonathan, again, all the connections that you make. What do you see? I mean, this is going to get into a little bit of a foretelling or at least discerning. What do you see as the future for America? America had emptied itself. And that doesn't mean every American. Obviously, you and I are following the Lord faithfully. We pray. But as a culture, we have emptied our nation of God. We've had all these false gods rush in. So where do you see America? What does the future hold for us, both as a warning and as a statement of hope?
0: Yeah. Well, the Avatar really leads up to that because this is the prophetic. We're at a prophetic moment, and that is this. What did Jehu represent for Israel? Jehu was a window. God, you know, the nation was falling away from God drastically, but God raised up Jehu, not because it was about Jehu, but it was about God, to make a window of time where the nation had to return to God, to turn back to God. We are in this window right now. We may not have it again. We're in this window. God kind of rolled back that whole agenda, gave us a break, gave us a reprieve. We dodged a bullet, you know, like he did. And the thing is that, but the whole point is, it's not, if we change a government, but we don't change people's hearts, the unchanged hearts are going to change the government back. And, you know, if we drive out the, you know, in a sense, the agenda of the gods, but we don't replace it with God's presence, then the gods are, the spirits are coming back. So we need revival. We can go either way right now. It's either, if we don't have revival, the only thing that can save America is revival. If we are turning back to God. If we don't have that, then America is going to resume its fall from God. It'll even be more so. But we've got a window now, so we got to pray for revival as never before. We got to work for revival. We got to talk, and we got to choose revival, to actually live in revival. If we do that, revival will begin. That is our hope.
1: Well, obviously, even some of the events of this year, 2025, as we're talking with the Charlie Kirk assassination, it's as if we are at a turning point, and not just politically, but spiritually. Well, Jonathan, obviously, we've just gotten a taste of some of the mysteries that you have revealed in the Avatar. Where can our audience, our viewers, find a copy of this and get it for themselves and to share with family and friends?
0: Yeah, the Avatar, the full cover will look like this. It's literally everywhere, every bookstore, but it's on, if you go on Amazon right now or any place online, you'll see it. Don't confuse it with the movie. The movie's not going to save anybody, but I pray people get it for their, not just for yourself, get it for people who need to be awakened, need to know what's happening, need to be ready, or need to be saved, but that's what it's about.
1: Well, before I let you go, we are actually in the midst of recording a series addressing the end times, specifically God's revealed plan for the rapture and the tribulation is covered in the book of Revelation. So as a Messianic Jew, I really want to pick your brain for a moment, Jonathan, to understand or for you to describe what is called in Scripture the time of Jacob's trouble, or what we think of as the Great Tribulation. So what is the purpose and outcome of that 3.5-year period, a horrific period in God's prophetic plan?
0: Well, you know, from the beginning, people don't realize this, from the early part of the Bible, from the Torah, Moses himself writes about this. He writes about great distress at the end for the Jewish people. He talks about them returning to the land, and he talks about this great distress, you know, But at that point, ultimately, to be turning to God. This theme continues throughout the Bible. And then when you read in Daniel, when he writes about the week or the seventh seven, and then he says in the middle of the week, well, that's 7 divided by 2 comes out to 3.5. And then when you look in Revelation, you see it, I mean, again and again, the months add up to 3.5 years. Everything adds up. The years add up to that. The days add up to that. Well, the thing is that this is the final period for Israel and ultimately the world before Messiah comes. And it's ultimately, on one hand, evil is going to come to its fruition with the Antichrist, but then in the end, it's going to lead to good. I mean, because it's going to lead to the coming. But that's the point. You know, when you look at right now what we've been watching happening in the world, we're seeing another outbreak of hatred for Israel, hatred for the Jewish people. It never dies because it's because the enemy doesn't die. You know, and it's his war again. And in Revelation, it's the dragon warring against the woman. And we're watching it. And we're watching the nation. You can actually envision, if anybody had any doubt, you can envision all the nations coming against Israel. I mean, because there's no other nation where there's been this hatred all over the world, So we're watching it move to that day. So there will be a day when, in the Great Tribulation, the Bible says all nations will come against Israel. That is when Israel calls out and says what Jesus said they have to say, Baruch haba b'shem Adonai, blessed is he who comes in the name of the Lord. Then he will come, and that's when the kingdom comes and all that. So this is really, it's kind of like when you watch a movie, what's the most exciting part? The last 15 minutes. Well, the tribulation is kind of like the last 15 minutes of the movie before the second coming. And so it's going to be evil will grow worse, but also those who stand for God will shine even brighter.
1: Amen. And when Israel comes to the end of itself at the conclusion of that 3.5 years, and the Lord said, if it lasted any longer, no life would be left, but they will come to the end themselves, as you said, cry out for him, recognize him. And then as Paul reveals in Romans, all Israel, all those who are remaining after that terrific period of time will be saved. Well, Jonathan, obviously, we here at Lamb and Lion Ministries have a deep and an abiding commitment to what Ezekiel 36 calls the house of Israel. Some people say, well, is that the government of Israel, the nation of Israel? I'll just use scriptural terms, the house of Israel. And simply put, because we love the Jewish people, or I should say this, we love the Jewish people because God chose the Jewish people and loves the Jewish people. But how can we express our Christ-like love for the Jewish people and for individual Jews? How best can we do that?
0: That is so important. I mean, and it becomes more important now. You know, in the last days, there's going to be a war of the enemy against Christians, as we're watching, and against the Jewish people, Israel. So we got to stand together, number one. We're like, the believer in Messiah who, if you're not Jewish by birth, you're Jewish by spiritual rebirth, and you are Ruth to Naomi. Well, what did Ruth do? Ruth brought the blessings that Boaz, the Redeemer, gave her and blessed Ruth with it, blessed Naomi with it. Well, you've been blessed with the Redeemer who married you. He's your Boaz. Bless back then. Number one, stand with Israel. And again, as you just said, it's not about government. It's simply Israel. And it doesn't mean you agree with everything any more than you agree with the American government. But you stand with Israel. You are, it's through Israel that you were born again. All the blessings came through Israel. And your king is the king of Israel. So stand with them. Speak up for them. If you're on the web, answer these things. Don't let it go. Stand for them. And then pray for their salvation. Bless them whenever you can bless with, a compassion for Israel or bless with, salvation for the gospel for Israel. Do so. But, we always kind of say like, when Hitler was around and he was persecuting the Jews, what would we do? What would believers do? The righteous were hiding Jews, but that they were doing it at risk of their own life and the risk of their family's life. What would you do? Well, listen, now's your time. This is the time. This is what, and so the least we can do is stand up for Israel, stand up for the Jewish people because of Jesus. When you love Jesus, you can't love the King of the Jews and not love the Jews of the King. You got to love the nation. It's your nation too.
1: Well, you just made a beautiful application that I will build on, and that is Ruth, who was a Gentile, who in turn blessed Naomi. Naomi had given up hope. She said, call me Mara, I'm bitter. And yet when Ruth met the kinsman redeemer and her life was redeemed, then through the offspring, a son, Naomi was also able to be restored. So when Naomi, the Jewish nation, recognizes the son, not just the son of Boaz and Ruth, then they too will be restored. Well, Well, Jonathan, the church, as described in the New Testament, was originally made up, obviously, of only Jewish followers of Yeshua, Jesus. And over the past 2,000 years, the church has become predominantly Gentile. But we praise the Lord that many Jews are coming to faith in our Jewish Messiah. We've been told anecdotally that there are more Jewish followers of Christ today than probably the last 20 centuries combined. Perhaps so. What do you see as that, or as signs that indicate we are living in the season of His return?
0: Well, yeah, I'm kind of part of that because I'm a Jewish person who got saved, I've also traveled in the circles of Messianic movement and all that, so I see that. And in Israel, as you were just in Israel, there has never been, since the Book of Acts and since that early beginning, we have not seen so many Jewish people come to Messiah, come to Jesus as Jewish people and say, hey, He is the Jewish Messiah. And the thing is that, so it is happening, and so it really is a sign, because that, people look at Israel coming back, and that's absolutely a sign, but it's not just Israel coming back as a state. They ultimately have to come back to Him. So when the blossoming of the olive tree has got to deal with people coming back to God, blossoming of God. So the fact is, Israel's back, but since Israel came back, and particularly since Israel came back to Jerusalem, that really marks, that 1967 marks the beginning of the modern Messianic revival. And it makes sense. They come back to the holy city, and more Jewish people are coming back to their king. And so it has to be, and it is a sign that we are nearer to that day, because this is exactly what He said. He said He's not coming back again until His own people come back to Him.
1: Well, praise the Lord. I couldn't agree more, Jonathan. My heart thrills just when we are dialoguing, because we see the same signs, but you see them with just a discernment that is so gifted, and I'll give credit to God Himself and the Holy Spirit for that giftedness. Well, I want to thank you again for joining me today. I always look forward to your next book projects and the insights that they will reveal, so I'm sure you're already working on one, and we'll look forward to getting a copy of that when it's released.
0: Amen. Thank you, Tim. It's always a joy.
1: Always a joy. Shalom, shalom, my friend, and Godspeed.

0: This is Pastor Jerry Hall, General Manager of radio station WHJG. I just wanted you to know that the programs on our station are always not current, and therefore the books and tapes and things offered are not always available. Also, the talk-in shows are not always current, and so you can't call in on that particular day for that particular event. But thank you for listening to our station. God bless you.
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2: I grew up in the housing projects of Cleveland with a single mother and a younger brother. I hated the projects and desperately wanted to escape the poverty and crime. Burglars broke into our home twice, and I saw two people shot. Mama worked to support us. Mom was my hero. She had muscles like Popeye and beat up a thug who tried to rob her one night. She loved the Lord and sang his praises all day, keeping the radio tuned to Christian stations because we couldn't get to church. I tried alcohol and drugs in high school, but didn't become addicted. But I got an abortion, so I'd be free to join the Army. I did well in the Army and turned down a marriage proposal because I wasn't ready for marriage. To escape a lesbian's advances, I transferred to Italy, where I found an Italian boyfriend who took me around Europe. Life was exciting, but empty of meaning, so I transferred to Alaska. By then, my brother was in prison for drug dealing, and Mom was my dependent, living with me. During the brutal, dark winter, several people committed suicide, so the chaplain held a meeting where he mentioned eternity. I began attending Bible study and sometimes even church. One day, I looked in the mirror and saw the evil in my soul. The first Gulf War loomed and I feared death, so I prayed to accept Christ as Savior. Jesus set me free of my fear of death. I'm Arlene Blanchard. If the Son, therefore, shall make you free, ye shall be free indeed.
1: If you would like to be free from the weight of sin by receiving Jesus Christ as Lord and Savior, or maybe you have questions about it, call 1-888-NEED-HIM right now. 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

0: If you've ever missed a Manifest telecast, don't miss this one. Watch it in its entirety. This is so intriguing. And I'm bringing this up because this is now beginning to happen. And we're going to talk about end time warning dreams from the 1800s. And listen to it very carefully. I always want to take a text, which is go to the Bible, find a verse that sort of fits in with what we're talking about. Amos 3, 6 through 8 says this. If a trumpet is blown in a city, will not the people be afraid? If there is calamity in the city, will not the Lord have done it? Surely the Lord God does nothing unless he reveals his secret to his servants, the prophets. A lion has roared, who will not fear? The Lord God has spoken, who can but prophesy? So let me just say this up front, that when it talks about he does nothing except he reveals his secret to the servants, the prophets, many people would say, well, there's no such thing as prophets today. Well, I'm not going to argue that with people because that is one of the fivefold offices of the church. And I know there's a lot of people out there that are self-acclaimed and they put that title on themselves. But I will tell you, there are many, many godly praying people. Some of them are older saints in rural areas and towns and cities across the world who pray and the Lord speaks to them and shows them things to come that are going to happen on a national level, natural disasters, crises that are coming. And my father was one of those that experienced those type of experiences. But let me just say this to you. God controls to whom he speaks. And I'm going to make a statement here that you're going to say to me up front, Perry, that can't be true. It is true. God at times reveals the future to unconverted people. People who don't have a relationship with him. Oh, I don't believe that. Well, let me just go to the Bible. Abimelech was not in covenant with the Almighty God, but he was a king that lived in the time of Abraham. And he took Sarah and wanted to take Sarah as his wife, but God told him in a dream. God told this man in a dream, you're a dead man if you touch her. And that's another man's wife. Genesis chapter 20, verse 30. There's Abimelech. What about Pharaoh? Pharaoh was not a believer in the God of Joseph or, you know, God of Abraham, Isaac, and Jacob. No, he was not a believer. He was a pagan Egyptian Pharaoh. And he had this dream about the cows and the corn and famine coming, but only Joseph, who had God's spirit in him, could interpret the dream, Genesis 41. Nebuchadnezzar is another example. When he started having these dreams of Daniel chapter 2, the metallic image, he's ready to kill everybody because they can't interpret what the dream means. This man was a worshiper of the god Marduk. Later, after his breakdown, he became a believer in the God of Daniel, but he wasn't converted to the Lord in any way or in covenant with the God of the Hebrews at the time he's having these prophetic dreams. What about the wise men? They are from Persia, and the Magi come and they are warned in a dream not to go back and talk to Herod, and so they go another way. Matthew chapter 2 and verse 1. Wait a minute. Pilate's wife. Now, some suggest that she might have been a secret believer in the Lord. We don't have any evidence of that, but she was warned in a dream, not for her husband to have nothing to do with Jesus, that it would cause great danger to him. Now, here's my point. All five of these people or groups of individuals had some type of leadership position or influence that they were in. Pilate's wife, and you've got Abimelech, a king, Pharaoh, Nebuchadnezzar, the wise men who were very, very wealthy. But the point I want to make is that God will speak to people, sometimes very common people, sometimes people of different groups, and give information. The following dreams and visions occurred in the late 1800s, right after the Civil War. It's important you understand it was after the Civil War these dreams began to come to religious people and elders and people that were fasting and praying. The information I'm about to give you, which are 9 points, were reported by a New York news reporter, and he compiled them in numerous reports in the New York newspaper because they dealt with America's future government, what things would be like in the future in America. Now, remember, this was the late 1800s. And what I'm going to do, I'm going to take each of these and I'm going to read these to you. And if the editors want to put up some pictures to kind of, you know, illustrate it, that would be fine as well. Number one, there will be internal fighting among families as predicted by Christ in the New Testament. Well, that is definitely happening. You have Christian kids that have turned against their parents, sometimes parents and a husband against a wife, and that was predicted by Christ. Now, there will not be one big war, but fighting spreading out to states, cities, and neighborhoods in America. Now, this is interesting because we have cities right now, as I'm taping this, we have a major city in America that is just fighting and warring. You have other, it's just breaking out in cities and neighborhoods across America. Third, a secret band, which is a secret organization, will sap the life out of this nation. And we can make that different groups, or just say it could represent this group, that group, or that group. Number four, the sea will heave beyond its bounds, engulfing cities, quakes, hail, rain, and destruction. Now, that would actually, in my opinion, be tsunamis, but also numerous earthquakes. We have actually seen that at this point. Mobs will roam the cities looking for money and food and destroying anyone opposing them. Now, if you haven't heard of this, you haven't paid attention. There are mobs of young people, sometimes 20 and 30 at a time, that have gone into California stores and other stores and go in convenience stores and just take what they want and just wreck the place and they leave. And this has been happening now. I've seen it happen for probably about 2 years. Now, one of the most unusual predictions is what I'm going to read. Quote, the Indians in the south of the border. Now, back in that day, which would be the 1800s, south of the border would refer to Mexico. So they use the term Indians. That's not the proper term, of course, but that's the term they used back then. The Indians in the south of the border or Mexico will raise up and challenge America. Well, the whole border crisis that you hear about is about that right there. The next prediction was the government will abuse the Constitution, go into severe debt, and you will see politicians flee for their safety. And I think really to a limited ability, of course, the debt's there. There's no question about that. And there wasn't much debt back when this was said. There is now. I think it's like $40 trillion. Here's another one. This is number eight. Manufacturing will cease for a time. Even farmers will allow land to remain unfarmed. Now, you say, what the farming thing, what is that about? I have read reports the past couple years where it's costing farmers too much. One farmer in California uprooted all his almond trees. Another farmer just got rid of all of his cattle. And because what was happening is the cost of doing the business and the cost and even trying to get the water in all these other things and all these laws and rules was making it impossible for farmers to make the money that they needed. And so that's really began to happen. Manufacturing and ceasing for a time. We've seen entire plants close down for different reasons and different purposes, all right? Internal fighting will cause collapse of the federal and state governments. Now, folks, if I've ever looked at something and said, I can see the handwriting on the wall with this one, because you see the two different parties, they do not get along with each other. If one wants this, the other will do completely opposite of it. It's across the board. It did not used to be as bad as it is now. So I'm saying these nine things that I've just told you were predicted in the 1800s. All right. Now, look at America's condition right now. There's 104 million people that right now are not working. There's one in eight that use food stamps. And of course, some of them, they depend on this. But again, one in eight. Now think about that. So one out of every eight per people that you see are probably one of eight, according to the statistics, are using food stamps, which means they have to depend on government assistance for their food. The national debt is somewhere around or over $38 trillion. There are five cities and 38 local governments looking at bankruptcy. Democracies, and this is important you understand this from a historical perspective, that democracies eventually fail. The reasons democracies actually fail are actually for several reasons. Democracies fail because of high taxes that people eventually cannot afford to pay, so they shut down their business. Democracies eventually fail because of trade wars. Democracies fail because of corruption in the politics. And we've seen recently where government money, millions of dollars of government money, was mishandled, and just corruption in the area of money. Anytime you get money flowing freely, you're going to have corruption. History shows that, because most people don't know how to properly handle that. And democracies eventually fall because of wars are being taken over with civil wars, internal wars, or wars with other nations. You do find, and you don't hear a lot about this, but there are people that know how this is working, that some of America's politicians are purchasing land outside of America because some of them actually believe that there's going to be a future collapse of the entire American society. Now, for 1,800 years, and we can go back when I say 1,800 years, I take you back to the time where Christ made his predictions. He ascended to heaven, and you had that time period of the early church up to the time of the completion of the book of Revelation, which is the last book of our New Testament now. But for about, let's say, 1,800 years or longer, what we call scholars, biblical students, ministers, people have attempted to calculate the time of the end, because when you read the book of Daniel, the prophet Zechariah, the prophet Ezekiel, the prophet Isaiah, they have references in all of those books to the time of the end and events that would take place. They have revelations of the king coming back, the Messiah returning. Then you have the four Gospels, words of Jesus, and you have the writings of Paul, 14 books of the New Testament. And also, Peter made references to this, and you had John wrote the entire 22 chapters. It wasn't divided into chapters when John wrote it. It was one long scroll. But you have the 22 chapters of the book of Revelation that deal with the time of the end. So, really, if you go back and you look at from the time that Rome existed, as we call it the Roman Republic, the Imperial Rome, etc., ruled by those emperors from Rome, Italy. From the time that Rome collapsed, we call it Imperial Rome collapsed, we come into the 15, we discover that then the church, there was like a religious, instead of being a political system, there was a religious system that formed through the popes, etc. And then you have the Byzantine Empire, which lasted over 1,000 years. And the church began to examine who the Antichrist would be, what that beast system that Daniel talked about in the book of Daniel, that had a man, little horn, the Bible calls him a little horn. He has 10 kings with him, represented by 10 toes on the metallic image of Daniel chapter 2, represented in chapter 7 and 8 by the beast with 7 heads and 10 horns. We see that same imagery used in the book of Revelation. So they have tried to establish an idea. So for 1,200 years, men would continue to search biblical numbers, or they would look for a candidate and try to connect an event in history to a prophetic date. Now, I want to show you this about the biblical numbers, because this is something quite interesting. The number 666 is in Revelation chapter 13 and verse 8, and 666 alludes to what is called the number of the beast, or the number of the Antichrist. Well, as time progressed, the year 666 AD became a very interesting year that people who were Christians at that time were looking toward, thinking that something amazing would happen at 666 AD, and they based it on the number 666 and the year 666. Of course, there were things that happened, but there was no mark of the beast. There was no revelation of the Antichrist. The next date that they chose in trying to figure out prophetic events was the date 1000. Why was 1000 picked? Because in Revelation chapter 20 in verse 2, the Bible said that Satan would be bound for 1,000 years. So here's what happened. Suddenly, what took place was, when things were coming to the year 1000 AD, 998, 999, there was this big stirring that Satan would be bound. There were monks and there were priests and different ones that were talking about it. And they thought that perhaps the kingdom of God could come, or Christ could return. Some people actually set off for Jerusalem selling what they had and donning white robes to wait on the Mount of Olives for the return. Of course, when the year came and passed and nothing happened, a lot of them returned back where they came from. Now, the next date that was on the calendar of prophetic events is 1260. Now, when you read, for example, the 1,000 one, it says Satan would be bound for 1,000 years. But what they're doing is taking these numbers and applying them to dates on the calendar. So in 1260, which was 1260 AD, many believe that the two witnesses would come about that time in 1260. And this goes back to the Crusaders and all the battles that were taking place between the Crusaders and the Muslims. And so 1260 AD was a very pivotal year. There were some amazing things that took place about that time frame. Well, nothing after that date passed. The next date that was looked at was 1290. Why is that? Because in Daniel 12 and verse 11, it says, it talks about 1,290 days when the sacrifice will be taken away. So in the year 1290 AD, you had the Crusaders and you had Eastern Christians that were looking for some huge prophetic event to happen. Well, there were wars taking place, there was fighting taking place, but nothing significant happened, although there would be maybe a transfer of power from the Crusaders to the Muslims and the Muslims back. So sometimes things like that would fall on some of these dates. Then the next date that was selected was the date 1335 or 1335 AD. Where is that date 1335 found? It's found in Daniel 12, verse 12. Blessed is he that comes to the 1335th day. Now, Daniel alludes it to being a period of days, but what people did in that time, as they approached 1335 AD, they began to anticipate it would be a blessed year and a blessed time. And once again, some of them are looking for the kingdom to come. Some of them are looking for the Messiah to return. And so, you know, we can go forward in history and we can show all these different dates that people were interested in. We can take the time and show you all the people that were looking for the return of the Lord. There was a list of about 20 during that 1,000 year period. Well, you all remember during the date 2000 AD, in 1999, when the year 2000 was arriving, there was this big, big stir about Y2K or the year 2000 and the computer rollover. And there was a lot of hype. And some of this was coming from computer specialists. Some of this was coming from prophetic ministers. And it turned out to not be quite what people thought it was. So people began to look at Hosea chapter 6 and verse 2. In 2 days, he'll revive us. In the third day, he will raise us up. And they looked at that as one day with the Lord is 1,000 years. Therefore, the 2 days of Hosea 6 and 2 represented 2,000 years. So people began to preach and teach that on the year 2000, there would be perhaps the return of the Lord connected to the Y2K shutdown, and that didn't happen. Now, this obviously should teach all of us something. It should teach us that if the Bible talks about 1,260 days, 1,290 days, 1,335 days, it is talking about days. There have been many people that have used this time frames and turned the days into years based on the idea of Israel doubted God for 40 days, the spies spied out the land they didn't believe. Israel had to wonder a year for every day or 40 years, and they used that to say there's biblical precedent for turning years into days. And that may be true in some instances, and you can find some interesting patterns there. But the reality is that we have to say if the Bible is talking about 1,000 years, it is 1,000 years. If it's talking about 1,260 days, 3.5 years, 42 months, it is literally that. So we have to take the scripture literal where we can take it literal. Now, my point is that so many people now, and I know if you watch the interview with my son Jonathan, one of the things that intrigued him, because I asked him, how in the world did you become interested in prophecy and news and end time events? Because he heard me preach it since he was a baby. I'm sure he didn't understand it as a baby, but he's heard me preach it my whole life. He sits at the International Prophetic Summit, which you got to come to that at some point. It's amazing. Greatest prophecy meeting all year long, usually in April, end of April, in 2026 at least. And so he sat there listening to those speakers, and he paid a lot more attention than I ever thought he was paying attention to it. But this is what he said to me. When the secular people who did not claim to be Christians begin to talk about how this is tying in, how this could happen, how this is where this is going, I start realizing scriptures and prophets of the Bible and John and the Apocalypse and Daniel has coded references or concealed references or direct references to the things the secular people are saying. And if they're paying attention, maybe I should pay attention, right? Now, the facts are this. The real clues in the New Testament to the return of the Lord will be found in Matthew chapter 24, Luke 21, and Mark 13. But I do want to say this to you. These were dreams and things that people had in the 1800s. In the last days, sons and daughters will prophesy, old men will dream dreams, young men will see visions. Pay attention when all the prayer warriors, all the people that are maybe strong prophetic teachers, the real deal, are beginning to tell you the same thing or they are seeing the same thing, because that is real proof that something big is about to happen. My son and I put together Children of the Apocalypse. It's not a book just about kids. We have Cribs in the Crossfire, some things like that. It is a book for parents who are living with apocalyptic times with a family. Many protocols. It's a fabulous book. If you order it from our ministry, only from our ministry, you're going to get a first edition signed copy by me and Jonathan. So get ready to go to your computer or phone after you watch this right now.
1: Are you raising children in our increasingly dangerous, deceptive, and apocalyptic world? How do you protect them from spiritual darkness and the schemes of the enemy? How do you protect yourself, your family, and your church, and stand firm as the storms intensify?
0: Hello, this is Perry Stone, and I'm excited to announce that my son Jonathan and I have completed our first co-authored prophetic book, Children of the Apocalypse. This powerful 24-chapter, 277-page volume is overflowing with transformational prophetic insight and includes urgent, practical protocols for you, your city, your church, and your children. 12 of the 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Your copy is waiting, so please contact us today. I will promise you, you will glean powerful new information and prophetic content. And I love the protocols, because we're going to teach you how to be an overcomer and how to deal with the serious challenges that are lying ahead as we are now entering the final cycle of the major birth pains before the return of the Lord. I am looking forward to hearing from you. And remember, your giving helps keep Manifest on the air. I want you to give me your undivided attention for just a few moments, because the Manifest telecast is kept on the air mainly through support that comes from the United States of America. Almost everything we do overseas has to come out through the giving of those who support Voice of Evangelism Ministry. 98% of our support is from the United States. Now, let me say this. One of the ways that we keep Manifest on the air is through our resource offer. I am very excited. I want to say this. I'm not just excited about the content of this book, which is incredible, but I'm excited that my son, who is a genius with technology and with the times of AI and transhumanism and all these things we hear about, wrote the last four chapters of this book. And this is just called Children of the Apocalypse, Protocols for Flourishing Spiritually and Practically in the Last Days. And when you order the packet, you can order the book by itself, but if you want to order the packet today, we have signed the inside of this book, and it is a first edition signed by both authors, which makes this a collectible edition and not just, you know, a book to read. It's a collectible edition. And we're going to only sign so many of those, but you have to order this through Voice of Evangelism to get the signed copy. With the offer comes, now entering the major birth pain cycles 2026 and beyond, stunning new prophetic insight. This deals with birth pain cycles of 2026 and beyond, unleashing the new pre-tribulation signs. These are 2 hours of teaching from some brand new teaching the Holy Spirit dropped in my spirit and gave me revelation on. And if you don't have the CD player, you can actually order the packet. And when you order it online, it will say, do you want to get this in the download? So you can, in the price, get the download that you want to of this. And then the book will be sent to you. So please go to that now. Let me just mention that I'm coming to One City Church April 10th, 11th, and Sunday morning, the 12th of April. That's Beaumont, Texas. Please, all you wonderful Texas folks, I really don't get to come to Texas that often, and I really want you to come and join me, if you will, at Beaumont, Texas during that time. And then we have the International Prophetic Summit at the end of April, and that's going to be a wonderful time. I think we start on Wednesday night, Wednesday, all day Thursday, all day Friday, all day Saturday, 14 services. And it's no fee to attend, but you have to register to get that armband for access into the main building. Perrystone.org is where you register. God bless you.
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0: The government of Israel is promoting the largest pride event in the history of the region this June in the Dead Sea, very close to, by the way, Sodom and Gomorrah. Weirdly, you wonder what Mike Huckabee, the Baptist preacher turned U.S. ambassador to Israel, has to say about this. Nothing. You wonder what Mike Johnson, the Christian Speaker of the House, has to say about this. This event probably won't be consistent with Christian values or even Judeo-Christian values, whatever those are. The PR effort that evangelical leaders in the United States have made on behalf of Israel is so totally uncompromising in its positive spin. Everything about Israel is great. Any criticism of Israel is immoral. It's anti-Christian. It's, of course, anti-Semitic. That you have to wonder. Is there any humiliation? Is there any middle finger that they wouldn't ignore? Is there any suffering of actual Christians in the region that they wouldn't downplay in order to continue telling a manufactured story about a country that bears no resemblance to their description of it?
1: Well, welcome to Understanding the Times. We're going to get to that topic in just a moment or two. I want to introduce my guest. We've got three or four topics that we want to talk about this for this segment here. And I'm so happy to have you in studio. Jeff Kinley. Jeff is co-host of the Prophecy Pros. He's an author of 44 books, pastor for 30 years, host of the King is Coming TV program, host of Jeff Kinley Live. He's got a new project out called Future Hope. We're going to talk a little bit. We'll save that for the end, but we want to get in a little promo for that. We carry a number of his books, and I'll say more about that as well. So, Jeff Kinley, welcome to Minneapolis.
2: Jan, thank you so much. Good to be back up here.
1: I like to ask every one of my guests an opening question, and that would be, what is it that Jeff Kinley, I would say, you know, Bible scholars, and you're watching the Times, but what are you watching? What captivates your attention? The artificial intelligence, Middle East crisis, church apostasy, the word convergence of the signs. What gets your attention?
2: Yeah. Well, it depends on what day you ask.
1: Okay.
2: Sometimes it's Israel, which a lot of times it is.
1: Mm-hmm.
2: I tell people, if you want to know what's going to happen in the last days, watch what's going on in Israel. But this thing with Iran has really caught my attention of recent. You know, Iran's mentioned in the Bible. It's called Persia. And we know Iran's not going to be wiped off the map.
1: That's exactly right. Donald Trump
2: has threatened to do. There's going to be a Persia in the last days. And so I'm watching that. There's been ebb and flow, obviously, on that, but I think it has prophetic significance. I think it does point towards a day when Iran will, along with its allies, move against Israel.
1: That's exactly right. I want to move into a discussion of some other issues. Some of them may appear to be just a little bit fringe, but I personally think that Christians need to be paying attention to them. I mean, Luke 17 says that we're going to have a return to the days of Lot, and I think maybe those have returned. We're going to have a Romans 1 mentality in the last days, a kind of a reprobate mind. Yes. And I opened with that little tease of Tucker Carlson, and of course, anything having to do with Israel sets him off. I mean, just literally ignites him. But we do have a four-day pride land at the Dead Sea, and that has caused, I would say, an influx of emails and inquiries of me. Again, I'm making some of these, actually I could quote from them, but I'll paraphrase. Jan, how can you as a ministry continue to stand by such a reprobate nation? Doesn't this reveal to you what they really are all? They're not really God's people. Who knows? Maybe they're part of the Khazars or whatever, all these things that are coming out now. So I want to play just a real quick video clip here, which I think outlines what's coming here in the early part of June. And that would be the clip number 4.
3: Talking about pride, take a look at this one right here. The Jerusalem Post, 4-day pride event festival to be held at the Dead Sea. Well, it's going to be dead. I mean, I guess excuse the pun, but those that are morally and spiritually bankrupt and dead will find themselves at the Dead Sea, which, by the way, right there in that area, Sodom and Gomorrah, right? Wow. And remember what the Word of God says? That the last days will be like the days of Lot, right there at Sodom and Gomorrah. And here they are right there in that area, in that vicinity right there at the Dead Sea. This right here, this four-day Pride Festival that will be held at the Dead Sea, largest in the history, not even just of Israel, which would be bad enough, but of the Middle East. This is how far the Jewish people as a whole, not exclusively, there are those that have put their trust in Jesus Christ as Savior and Lord, and they are part of the church. Praise God. But we know that the majority, by a long shot, that is not the case. You see, they're not following God. They're following self, lawlessness. This is spiritual lawlessness. And this is something that is going to take place there. In fact, even in Tel Aviv is one of the kind of capitals of the world of pride parades and those kinds of things.
1: Okay, that was Kurt Reed and a little prophecy update. Give me your perspective on this.
2: Yeah, so number one, there's no shortage of irony, obviously, in the fact that these folks in Israel are going to hold a pride festival at the edge of the Dead Sea. Yeah. To me, it's almost as if Satan is daring God to do it again. So you have that perspective. Tucker Carlson, you know, talks about Mike Huckabee and what is his perspective. I spent time with the ambassador while I was in Jerusalem in January. Had a wonderful time with him. I can tell you that I've never been around a politician who is so biblically sound and supports Israel from a right perspective. Mike Huckabee would obviously say he personally would never support something like this. But I think what people get confused, Jan, is when we say we support Israel, they think we're glassy-eyed.
1: Yes.
2: They think we have a blank check and we give it to Israel to do anything. And that's who we support. Well, listen, go back to the Old Testament. Would you support Israel at any given time back then? Israel was estranged from God throughout most of the Old Testament and yet still his chosen people. So now that we see this miracle of Israel being regathered, what we support is not every decision that an Israeli, a Jew, or the Israel government makes. I don't agree with everything my own government does sometimes, right? But we support their right to exist, their right to be in the land, their right to defend themselves, and we also want to bless the Jewish people and tell them about the gospel and to make them jealous for what we have. And so when we talk about Israel, we have to say we support their regathering, and Scripture tells us they're regathered in unbelief first, according to Ezekiel. And then we see from Romans that they're also on under a partial hardening.
1: Partial hardening.
2: So we have all these things going on. So this is not surprising to me, but we have to say it's the nation that we support in its existence, not everything that Israel does.
1: Well, if God could turn his back on the Jewish people, he could turn his back on us well. He could break a covenant with them.
2: Right.
1: He could break a covenant with us as believers. I think the key word is irrevocable.
2: Mm-hmm.
1: I want to play one more clip. This would be clip number 6 with Brandon Holthouse, and I think he's making some very, very good conclusions about all of this. Clip number 6.
4: Now, at this point, you know, I know what people are going to say. Well, that's Jerusalem being called Sodom, and look what they're doing. They're having this gay pride thing out there at the very place of Sodom and Gomorrah, just kind of as an affront to God. And people will say this, the Tucker Carlsons, the Candace Owens, the Nick Fuentes, and all these woke right people and a lot of Christians that don't know Scripture. They'll say, well, this just proves that Israel is not the chosen people of God. Look what they're doing. Well, that's completely wrong. That shows a misunderstanding of Scripture. And first, let's be honest. It's not Israel that does this alone. It's San Francisco, it's Dallas, it's Atlanta. They're all having their gay pride things, right? If the Gentile world is just as bad. And by the way, the church is just as compromised. According to a Pew Research, 54% of Christendom supports same-sex marriage. So don't think you're all high and mighty just because you're in the church. The church is making the same mistake. It celebrates Sodom and Gomorrah as well. So this is not an Israel issue. It's a global issue. Romans 3 says there's none righteous, no, not one. And that's why we need Jesus, right? But in regards to Israel, again, a lot of people say, well, see, that's they're not the chosen people. That's why they're doing things like that. And it's like, no, the issue is not whether Israel sins or not. The issue is whether God's covenant still stands with Israel. And it does. God has made promises to Israel, and he will fulfill them. Israel is still the chosen people of God, even in unbelief. There is a remnant, according to Scripture, according to the Apostle Paul, that believes, and that remnant carries the promises of God. They're called Messianic Jews. They believe in Yeshua. But as a nation, they are currently in unbelief, and Scripture said they would be. That's not a shock. It doesn't shock me that they're having a pride thing on the Dead Sea. It doesn't shock me. But here's what you have to understand. You have to understand that that the Scriptures said there would be two worldwide regatherings of the Jewish people back into the land. And the first one was the regathering in unbelief. Well, that's what we're witnessing today. Israel is back in the land in unbelief. And because they're in unbelief, they do things like this. It shouldn't be shocking. Israel has returned to the land, but it's not in faith yet. You know, and if you read Isaiah 11:11, it shows multiple regatherings. In fact, it shows

0: confusion in Israel today. Having a pride celebration at the locations of Sodom and Gomorrah is reflective of not being in belief, which is exactly what Scripture said they would do. They are back physically, but not spiritually aligned with God yet. They have not accepted Yeshua yet as a nation. The remnant has, and they carry the promises. So anyway, that's exactly what Scripture said. And by the way, their behavior doesn't nullify the promises of God, just like our behavior in the New Covenant doesn't nullify the promises of God to us. We can act like an idiot, and God still will make good on His promises to us. Right? Same thing. And if He doesn't do it for Israel, He won't do it for us. So the good news is He will do it for Israel despite their behavior, and He will do it for us despite our behavior as well.
1: Thank you, Brandon. Any thoughts?
2: Yeah, absolutely. You know, Romans 11, 1, Paul's addressing this very subject. He says, has God rejected His people? And he uses the greatest, I would say almost an expletive in the Greek language, meganoito, may it never be. 1,000 times no, God forbid. And the context of that is the fact that the Jews had not done a pride parade. They had rejected their Messiah. And I would say that would be the greatest sin, to reject the Messiah. Yes. So even in the context of rejecting the Messiah, He has not rejected His people. Mm-hmm. And then, of course, the verse you quoted, verse 29, God's promises and covenants are irrevocable. Yeah. He's not a promise breaker. He's a promise keeper.
1: We carry several of your books, Answering Tough Questions About the End Times. It's in our online store, olivetreeviews.org, and some other books by Jeff as well. But Jeff, Answering Tough Questions About the End Times, what is the number one question you get about the end times?
2: Yeah, I think the number one question we get is regards to the rapture.
1: Okay.
2: A lot of people are curious about the rapture. There's a lot of talk about the rapture. And with social media, Jan, the way it's exploded is like everybody has a microphone and everybody's giving their views. And so the pushback against, number one, the existence of the rapture, which theologians like N.T. Wright from England say, rapture just doesn't exist. Yeah. You can't find it in the Bible. But those here stateside will say, but it can't be a pre-trib rapture. It has to be a post-trib or a pre-wrath or mid-trib. And so they will demonize the pre-trib rapture. So we get a lot of questions about how do I understand the pre-trib rapture? How do I know I'm going to be rescued prior to the tribulation period? So the rapture is on people's minds right now.
1: A lot of people think that some of this theology came about recently, 1830 and all that. Mm-hmm. I think that's confused people. Obviously, it goes back to the early church.
2: Right. Yeah, it really has. And the John Nelson Darby argument has been debunked so many times. I tell people it's like continuing to say that the moon is made of green cheese. It's like we've disproven that already. But you're right. The church fathers have written extensively about an imminent pre-trib rapture. The real question is, what does the Bible teach? Mm-hmm. So we go all the way back to Paul, to Jesus. We find the rapture taught.
1: Transitioning just a little bit here to talk about, again, I'm careful about pinning the tail on the Antichrist. Mm-hmm. But I think we need to be spending some time, giving that some consideration, the Antichrist. I think he's waiting in the wings. Mm-hmm. I think he comes out of Europe. And I want to play just another quick clip. You know, people say, well, why are you picking on Tucker Carlson? Look, there was a time when I set my clock to 7 o'clock Central Time so I could watch Tucker on Fox News. And then suddenly he went off the deep end and became somebody most of us don't recognize. What on earth happened in between? I don't think we'll ever know. But quick clip here to introduce this segment of my discussion with you, clip number one.
3: Talking on your show about whether Trump is the Antichrist.
4: I have not said that.
3: On your show the day after Easter, you noted he did not put his hand on the Bible during his swearing-in ceremony as president. You said, and I'm quoting, maybe he didn't put his hand on the Bible because he affirmatively rejects what's inside that book. And then on a recent show, you went further saying, here's a leader who's mocking the gods of his ancestors, mocking the God of gods and exalting himself above them. Could this be the Antichrist?
4: I actually did not say, could this be the Antichrist?
5: Here's a leader who's mocking the gods of his ancestors, mocking the God of gods and exalting himself above them. Could this be the Antichrist?

0: Well, who knows?
1: I don't know where that comes from, but I know that those words never left my lips because I'm not sure I fully understand what the Antichrist is. If there's just one, I actually tried to understand it. I may have said some are asking that. I'm not weighing in on that because I don't understand it.
2: So my understanding of the Antichrist, first of all, premise here being that Donald Trump is the Antichrist, that's kind of becoming a popular conclusion, which I don't agree with, and I know you don't either. I think the Antichrist is going to probably arise from obscurity. He's a little horn, going to rise out of nowhere. I said earlier, I think he's going to come out of Europe. Mm-hmm. I think Daniel 9, 26 and 7 would indicate that he comes out of Europe. One in five Europeans at this point wants a Mr. Fix-It to mm-hmm. come along and do something with the mess in Europe. But give mm-hmm. me your perspective.
3: Yeah. So let's be fair for a moment and say, mm-hmm. what are the similarities between Trump and the Antichrist?
2: Yeah.
3: You've got a man who is incredibly arrogant. He thinks he can do anything.
2: Yeah.
3: He's trying to bring peace to the Middle East.
2: That is true.
3: He is a global leader. People either fear or respect or hate him. So there are some similarities there. However, we, again, have to ask, what does the Bible say? As you quoted, Daniel 9, 26 and 27, he will be from the people of the prince who is to come. We know that the people who destroyed Jerusalem were the Romans. So he's going to rise out of that Roman Empire. He is the little horn. He's obscure. No one knows who he's going to be. And 2 Thessalonians chapter 2, verses 6 and 7 tells us that the restrainer has to be removed first. And I take that to be the rapture, that after this says, then the man of lawlessness will be revealed. So when we play that game, pin the tail on the Antichrist, then what happens is it's pure speculation. Now, there are people that have been throughout modern history had Antichrist-like characteristics.
2: Yes, yes.
3: And maybe even some that Satan would have maybe floated out there. You've got Adolf Hitler. What did he try to do? Rule the world, kill the Jews, and set up a thousand-year kingdom. So we have similarities. But we have to fundamentally answer the question, what does the Bible say? And Scripture says we cannot and will not know. Now, will the Antichrist come of age recently? Will he come in the next 10 years, next 30 years? We don't know. But I believe the Antichrist is likely alive today.
2: I do, too.
3: Because think about it, Jan. If the Antichrist is revealed after the rapture, and the rapture is just 30 years from now, then Antichrist must be alive. He's certainly not going to assume power when he's 5 years old or 10 years old or 15. And the other thing you mentioned was that the idea of Mr. Fix-It. When I was in Brussels, Belgium here about a year and a half ago, I asked my driver, I said, would you drop me by the European Union? I want to go there and see what it's all about. And I toured the campus, basically. I ended up sort of getting kicked out. But there was a building there dedicated to a man named Paul Henry Spake. And Paul Henry Spake famously said, we are searching for a man to lift us out of the economic morass to which we found ourselves.
2: God
3: or devil, we will receive him. Yeah. Well, that's the spirit of Antichrist there. There are statues to world peace, exalting the European Union as one currency. So you do have the push for Antichrist. And I do believe that the scene is being set for global governance in our world, whether it be another COVID type thing or whether it be the rapture. Something is going to cause that man to rise to the surface. But it's not Donald Trump, it's not Barack Obama, it's not Hillary Clinton, it's someone we don't know that's, in fact, much more arrogant and much more evil than those.
2: Yeah, well, I do want to play one more clip to play off of this, and that would be Amir Sarfati. This happens to be at my conference. It was a few years ago, and I remember him giving this message. I'll never forget it. It's Europe ready for the Antichrist. That would be clip number 3.
4: But the third time it happened to me, it was last month. I arrived in Europe, in Amsterdam. I had a room right in the area of the Dam Square. And I remember, got off the cab, got into my room, and then immediately put the stuff and went out to walk around. And within 2-3 minutes, I ran back to my room. And I was there to write something, to have several meetings there. And every single time I left my room outside, within 10 minutes, I ran back. I couldn't even breathe. And the Lord spoke to me like, and then we had an interview with Jan. The last one I had was from my hotel room in Europe. And that is the moment it dawned to me. I am in the heart of the kingdom of the prince of this world. And I am in the heart of the place that is already prepared for the rise of the Antichrist. And let me tell you, I try not to be sensationalist. I hate those things that people try to throw names and places. But I never, ever bought that thing that the Antichrist is a Muslim, simply for three reasons. One, I don't know a single Jew that will ever claim that a Muslim is his Messiah, including myself. Two, I don't know any single Muslim that will have peace with the Jews. And third, I don't know a single Muslim leader that will actually allow the Jews to have a temple on the Temple Mount. So, you know, that alone is, to me, absurd to even think about. However, looking at the history of my people and seeing, even in the recent years, the way we view world leaders coming from the Western part of the world as they attempt to bring peace to Israel, the way the Israelis behaved when Bill Clinton arrived in Israel, you know, to sign the Oslo Accord and all the ceremonies in the peace with Jordan, and the way Obama arrives in Israel and everybody's rolling the red carpets all around, even though we're not big fans of him. Even then, when he comes, everybody is so excited. I want you to understand, we're not excited about Muslim leaders, but we're very excited about Western worldly leaders. And Israel doesn't want to become like the Muslim world, but Israel always wants to become like the Western world. And it's interesting how Europe is really getting there.
2: Amen. Your thoughts on that?
3: Yeah, I would add a fourth reason why the Antichrist won't be a Muslim, because it's unthinkable that a Muslim would claim to be greater than Allah.
2: Yes.
3: And that, to me, rules out a Muslim. When you look at Scripture, Jan, and the pattern of history, you see in Daniel, the statue that Nebuchadnezzar saw, you have a Babylonian king, you have Medo-Persia, you have Greece, you have Rome. All of those empires that were prophesied to rule over and affect the Jewish people were all Gentile leaders.
2: Mm-hmm.
3: You see the prototype for Antichrist in Antiochus Epiphanes in 167 BC, who rode in and, you know, sacrificed a pig on the altar, erected a statue, also a Gentile. So, and then we have Daniel 9:26-27. He'll come out of the ancient Roman Empire. So that tells me he's going to be Gentile, not Jewish, not
2: okay.
3: Muslim.
2: Okay. Couple more topics while we have just a few minutes left. Lamline Ministry came out with a kind of an interview, I think maybe a program, titled The Rapture in Our Lifetime? And they interviewed, I think, probably a dozen. I think it might have been a pre-trib conference that they did these interviews. And I think every one of the guests that were interviewed at that particular taping said, yep, they feel the rapture in their lifetime. Mm-hmm. Ages of these folks were anywhere from probably 35 to 75. Your thoughts on the rapture in our lifetime?
3: Yeah. We're living in the most exciting days in all of human history. And if God has chosen us to be the generation that witnesses the return of Christ in the air, I would say we're the most privileged generation as well. When I see when I look at a panorama of history, I look at the early church who believed Christ could come back at any moment.
2: Yeah.
3: And Paul expected that.
2: Yeah.
3: Israel was not yet a nation again, but because the scattering of the Jews in 70 AD and then 135 under Hadrian. But you have 2,000 years of there's no Israel, right? But even then, there was always a remnant. But they believed. But here's the point. At no time in all of biblical or human history have the pieces of the puzzle, the people on the stage, been assembled together, where we talk about globalism.
2: Yeah.
3: We talk about anti-Semitism. We talk about apostasy. We talk about Israel and the unrest in the Middle East and the potential rise of Antichrist. At no time in history have all of those pieces come together. I look at it, Jan, like tributaries to a river coming into one mighty flow of God's great prophetic narrative. And so for that reason, I think that the rapture could very, very well be in our lifetime. Now, if God wants to put it off. That's his business. Yeah. But I often tell people there's not a problem any of us have that the rapture wouldn't solve today.
2: Amen. Interesting story has broken in the last 3 weeks, a little and probably gained intensity in the last week or so. Headline Fox News, Trump's alien files could shatter Christian beliefs. Churches should prepare for it, claim pastors. Let me read two paragraphs. Popular American pastors have warned that President Donald Trump's release of alien files could shatter Christian beliefs, saying churches should be ready to keep their congregations together. They claim officials in the administration have been in touch with them. They claim that the U.S. intelligence officials have held a series of meetings and with them and told them to prepare churches to hold Christian community together in the wake of the revelation shockwaves. The alien files could include reports and possibly videos of aliens and extraterrestrial spacecraft. One pastor says you're going to have people who are going to say if there are galaxies and there are allegedly other creations in the galaxies, then the whole creation story is a myth. And you're going to have people that's going to apostatize and turn from the Christian faith because they have no answer for what they're about to hear. I could go on, but this is a breaking story. It has some intrigue. I'm reminded that in the last days, evil will wax worse and worse, says 2 Timothy 3:13. Deception, delusion, the doctrine of demons, and just everything related to demons. Of course, our own Vice President, J.D. Vance, says all of this is caused by demons. I think you and I agree with that. Yeah. But where do you see this going? Trump's alien files could shatter Christian beliefs. Churches should prepare for it.
3: Yeah. Well, when Jesus' disciples asked him the last week of his life on that Wednesday, Lord, what will be the sign of your coming end of the end of the age? Before Christ even launches into the tribulation period, he says, see to it that no one deceives you. Jan, there's going to be a mighty deception in the last days. We're seeing it from a human standpoint through AI and that type of thing, through lawlessness and through deception. But we also see it from a demonic standpoint well. And so I think what we should not look forward to but anticipate is that there's going to be more and more demonic deception. Should there be an actual verifiable life form that is presented by our government, then I think we can say on the basis of Scripture that this is a demonic entity, or at least the remains of a demonic entity. We know from Genesis 6 that demons took on human form. We know from Genesis 18 that angels take on human form. So demons can take on some sort of physical, tangible form, and obviously for the purpose of deceiving and deluding humanity.
2: Well, we also know that once we're gone, it will be convenient to say, well, these UFO space creatures, whatever, took us, when in fact we've been removed by the rapture of the church. But I think this is going to be a convenient excuse, is all this ufology.
3: Yeah, it will be. I mean, there'll be politicians, preachers, popes, pundits who will come along and say, well, this is what happened. It was aliens. It was an atmospheric anomaly. It was even God who took away the bad people.
2: Yeah, these pesky people.
3: Yeah, these people, these are right-wing conservatives.
2: Yeah.
3: But, Jan, by the end of Revelation 6, the sixth seal judgment, or the fifth seal judgment, you have these cataclysmic happenings. The mountains are falling.
2: Yes.
3: You have the stars from the sky are falling. In verses 15 through 17, it says that all of humanity recognize that the judgments are coming from the Lamb and He who sits on the throne. What that tells me is that very early on in the tribulation period, that though humanity will have a number of various reasons why they think the rapture and these people have disappeared, eventually they're going to choose to repent of their sins. In Revelation 9, they worship demons, so that may be another manifestation that happens during that time. And then finally, it just says they blaspheme God for the rest of the tribulation period.
2: Yeah.
3: So there's the deception that we're seeing now leads to delusion. And that delusion ends up, Jan, that Romans 1 passage you talked about earlier, the reprobate mind, which is beyond repair.
2: Yeah, yeah.

0: Dr. Jeff Kinley, you have a new project. It may not be totally new because I think you've been at it for a few months, but it's called Future Hope. And we have viewers that are discouraged, that they're, let's say they're under 30 loved ones mm-hmm. in their life, has no interest in some of the things we're talking about. Right. And I think you're trying to come to a sort of maybe resolve that issue. Tell me about Future Hope.
1: Well, through an original partnership with Jack Hibbs at Chino Hills, mm-hmm. we put on a youth prophecy conference.
0: I remember that.
1: And had no idea who would show up or if any kids would show up.
0: A lot showed up.
1: The first year, 900. The second year, 1,100. We saw 200 kids give their lives to Christ. And Jan, they were dialed into prophecy from the first word.
0: Okay.
1: And they were taking notes. They were lined up 50 deep down every aisle asking substantive questions. Out of that was birthed the Future Hope Ministry. So together with Todd Hampson, yeah. we are now traveling the country, meeting with youth pastors, putting on these conferences. And really the bottom line is that it lives up to its name, Future Hope. We believe that every Christian has a hope in the future because of the return of Jesus Christ. Mm. So we're there to give them that hope.
0: So futurehope.now, is that
1: yes.
0: how they reach?
1: Futurehope.now.
0: Okay. And jeffkinley.com, they can yes. reach you as well.
1: Absolutely.
0: Now, we carry some other books of yours, End of the World According to Jesus of Nazareth, God's Grand Finale, and I think we even carry your book on Noah's Ark. Think Noah's Ark ever going to be found?
1: It's a great question. It would be wonderful if it did because yeah. it would be an incredible end times apologetic
0: end time
1: to the Bible.
0: Apologetic, yeah.
1: But on the other hand, Jesus said to his disciples concerning the parable of the man who went to hell. He said, let me come back and do a miracle. They'll believe that, mm-hmm. that it's mm-hmm. true. Jesus said they have Moses and the prophets. So I think our greatest apologetic is the scriptures. Of course, God could reveal the ark in the end times if he wanted to, but I don't see that happening anytime.
0: How about Ark of the Covenant? I mean, is it under the Temple Mount? Is it in heaven? I know they're going after it in various places.
1: Yeah. Well, I was at the Temple Institute, spent about 2 hours there in January,
0: yeah.
1: And they did a presentation at the end of it. They said, and here's the Ark of the Covenant, a model of it. It says, and we know where it is.
0: Okay.
1: Now, whether they do or not, who okay. knows? It would be great if they did discover the Ark of the Covenant hidden beneath there when after the, mm-hmm. the Babylonians came in. But I don't know if that's going to be true.
0: Okay. Yeah. You have anything you want to sum up from our conversation today?
1: I think, again, as we look around, you know, you look around, you're going to get depressed, as Corrie ten Boom said.
0: Yeah,
1: if
0: yeah,
1: you
0: yeah.
1: look up, you're going to be blessed. Yeah. And we need to keep our one eye on the world and one eye on heaven and anticipate the soon return of Christ. Make sure we're grounded in the scriptures.
0: Yeah.
1: This keeps us from falling into deception. And again, to make this our finest hour as mm-hmm. the church, because we never get another chance to come back here again. So let's make sure we do our best for Christ.
0: Well, everything's falling into place.
1: It is.
0: Not falling apart, falling
1: right.
0: into place. Yeah. And folks, we can keep you apprised. We have a print magazine that we send out quarterly, 4 or 5 times a year. We have an e-newsletter. Go to my website, olivetreeviews.org, and you can sign up for either one of those magazines. One would be electronic, and one would be a print magazine. Jeff Kinley, thank you so much for giving up time coming up to chilly Minneapolis here for a couple of meetings that you have here and for taking time to come to our studio today.
1: Always a pleasure.
0: Okay.
1: Thank you.
0: And thank you, folks. We'll talk to you next time.

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2: Nehemiah, Ezra, and the people of Israel all experienced God's miraculous involvement in rebuilding the walls around Jerusalem. Then Ezra shared God's word with the Israelites, resulting in a time of repentance and revival. 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The result was a week-long festival and public commitments to obeying God as a community. Jerusalem was transformed. When you connect leaders with God's

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2: May 30th, destitute. What's the meaning of this word, destitute? Images probably leap to mind of refugees, beggars, and those in third world countries. We tend to think of people struggling to survive, but what about those who seem to have made it, or at the very least, are able to comfortably meet their needs? The truth is, these people, if they don't know Jesus, are more destitute than the struggling immigrant who puts his faith in Christ. Today we'll hear from Luis Muniz, a man who left Puerto Rico to obtain a better life. Work in Puerto Rico was hard, but financial stability and economic opportunities didn't ease Luis's struggle. He's here to tell us more as he shares with us his true story on this Unshackled Daily Devotional.
3: My brother and I had to support the family. I suffered many injuries working in the fields before I moved to the city to sell produce. When I was 21, a labor contractor flew us to the mainland where I worked picking asparagus. Then I went to New York to be with my cousin, who got me a job in a hotel. I worked a steady job in New York, but I also partied a lot and drank too much. And sometimes I woke up in the morning outside my apartment door where I'd fallen asleep in the hall. Other times I woke up on the sidewalk next to the curb. My life began to disgust me. I wasn't a dancer, so I didn't fit in at parties, and I drank too much to compensate for my inferiority. One evening I heard a group of people singing hymns, and I felt a longing in my heart. A guy in my building directed me to his wife's church, so I went to their Bible study week after week. But I always hurried out, without talking to anyone, and I kept drinking. Then I was attacked on the street by a gang who broke my jaw. As I lay in the hospital, unable to speak, I read the Bible, and as soon as I was released, I went back to the little church. And when the invitation was given, I raised my hand, praying, "Lord, I believe you died for my sins." My life was transformed and peace filled my heart. God helped me quit drinking and finish high school and Bible school. He gave me a wife and four sons, but most of all, he gave me new life, eternal in Christ.
2: Proverbs chapter 15, verse 6 says, "In the house of the righteous is much treasure, but in the revenues of the wicked is trouble." Friend, whether or not someone's destitute is not determined by their physical circumstances, but by their relationship with God. And what about us? Even as believers, we can grow lax in our faith and fervor. So examine yourself. Are you richly growing in the Lord? Or becoming poorer and poorer in spirit? Will you consider this truth today? 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
4: The First Epistle General of John, Chapter 1. That which was from the beginning, which we have heard, which we have seen with our eyes, which we have looked upon, and our hands have handled, of the word of life. For the life was manifested, and we have seen it, and bear witness, and show unto you that eternal life which was with the Father, and was manifested unto us. That which we have seen and heard, declare we unto you, that ye also may have fellowship with us. And truly our fellowship is with the Father and with his Son Jesus Christ. And these things write we unto you, that your joy may be full. This then is the message which we have heard of him, and declare unto you, that God is light, and in him is no darkness at all. If we say that we have fellowship with him, and walk in darkness, we lie, and do not the truth. But if we walk in the light as he is in the light, we have fellowship one with another, and the blood of Jesus Christ his Son cleanseth us from all sin. If we say that we have no sin, we deceive ourselves, and the truth is not in us. If we confess our sins, he is faithful and just to forgive us our sins and to cleanse us from all unrighteousness. If we say that we have not sinned, we make him a liar, and his word is not in us.
5: Psalm 130. Out of the depths have I cried unto thee, O Lord. Lord, hear my voice. Let thine ears be attentive to the voice of my supplications. If thou, Lord, shouldest mark iniquities, O Lord, who shall stand? But there is forgiveness with thee, that thou mayest be feared. I wait for the Lord. My soul doth wait, and in his word do I hope. My soul waiteth for the Lord more than they that watch for the morning. I say, more than they that watch for the morning. Let Israel hope in the Lord, for with the Lord there is mercy, and with him is plenteous redemption. And he shall redeem Israel from all his iniquities.
4: Chapter 25. Then shall the kingdom of heaven be likened unto 10 virgins, which took their lamps and went forth to meet the bridegroom. And 5 of them were wise, and 5 were foolish. They that were foolish took their lamps and took no oil with them, but the wise took oil in their vessels with their lamps. While the bridegroom tarried, they all slumbered and slept. And at midnight there was a cry made, Behold, the bridegroom cometh, go ye out to meet him. Then all those virgins arose and trimmed their lamps. And the foolish said unto the wise, Give us of your oil, for our lamps are gone out. But the wise answered, saying, Not so, lest there be not enough for us and you, but go ye rather to them that sell and buy for yourselves. And while they went to buy, the bridegroom came, and they that were ready went in with him to the marriage, and the door was shut. Afterward came also the other virgins, saying, Lord, Lord, open to us. But he answered and said, Verily I say unto you, I know you not. Watch therefore, for ye know neither the day nor the hour wherein the Son of Man cometh. For the kingdom of heaven is as a man travelling into a far country, who called his own servants and delivered unto them his goods. And unto one he gave 5 talents, to another 2, and to another 1, to every man according to his several ability, and straightway took his journey. Then he that had received the 5 talents went and traded with the same, and made them other 5 talents. And likewise he that had received 2, he also gained other 2. But he that had received 1 went and digged in the earth, and hid his Lord's money. After a long time the Lord of those servants cometh and reckoneth with them. And so he that had received 5 talents came and brought other 5 talents, saying, Lord, thou deliveredst unto me 5 talents. Behold, I have gained beside them 5 talents more. His Lord said unto him, Well done, thou good and faithful servant. Thou hast been faithful over a few things. I will make thee ruler over many things. Enter thou into the joy of thy Lord. He also that had received 2 talents came and said, Lord, thou deliveredst unto me 2 talents. Behold, I have gained 2 other talents beside them. His Lord said unto him, Well done, good and faithful servant. Thou hast been faithful over a few things. I will make thee ruler over many things. Enter thou into the joy of thy Lord. Then he which had received the 1 talent came and said, Lord, I knew thee that thou art an hard man, reaping where thou hast not sown, and gathering where thou hast not strawed. And I was afraid, and went and hid thy talent in the earth. Lo, there thou hast that is thine. His Lord answered and said unto him, Thou wicked and slothful servant, thou knewest that I reap where I sowed not, and gather where I have not strawed. Thou oughtest therefore to have put my money to the exchangers, and then at my coming I should have received mine own with usury. Take therefore the talent from him, and give it unto him which hath 10 talents. For unto every one that hath shall be given, and he shall have abundance, but from him that hath not shall be taken away even that which he hath.
5: and cast ye the unprofitable servant into outer darkness. There shall be weeping and gnashing of teeth. When the Son of Man shall come in his glory, and all the holy angels with him, then shall he sit upon the throne of his glory. And before him shall be gathered all nations, and he shall separate them one from another, as a shepherd divideth his sheep from the goats. And he shall set the sheep on his right hand, but the goats on the left. Then shall the king say unto them on his right hand, Come, ye blessed of my Father, inherit the kingdom prepared for you from the foundation of the world. For I was an hungered, and ye gave me meat. I was thirsty, and ye gave me drink. I was a stranger, and ye took me in. Naked, and ye clothed me. I was sick, and ye visited me. I was in prison, and ye came unto me. Then shall the righteous answer him, saying, Lord, when saw we thee an hungered, and fed thee, or thirsty, and gave thee drink? When saw we thee a stranger, and took thee in, or naked, and clothed thee? Or when saw we thee sick, or in prison, and came unto thee? And the king shall answer and say unto them, Verily I say unto you, inasmuch as ye have done it unto one of the least of these my brethren, ye have done it unto me. Then shall he say also unto them on the left hand, Depart from me, ye cursed, into everlasting fire, prepared for the devil and his angels. For I was an hungered, and ye gave me no meat. I was thirsty, and ye gave me no drink. I was a stranger, and ye took me not in. Naked, and ye clothed me not. Sick, and in prison, and ye visited me not. Then shall they also answer him, saying, Lord, when saw we thee an hungered, or a thirst, or a stranger, or naked, or sick, or in prison, and did not minister unto thee? Then shall he answer them, saying, Verily I say unto you, inasmuch as ye did it not to one of the least of these, ye did it not to me. And these shall go away into everlasting punishment, but the righteous into life eternal.
4: Chapter 2. And the third day there was a marriage in Cana of Galilee, and the mother of Jesus was there, and both Jesus was called and his disciples to the marriage. And when they wanted wine, the mother of Jesus saith unto him, They have no wine. Jesus saith unto her, Woman, what have I to do with thee? Mine hour is not yet come. His mother saith unto the servants, Whatsoever he saith unto you, do it. And there were set there 6 water pots of stone, after the manner of the purifying of the Jews, containing 2 or 3 firkins apiece. Jesus saith unto them, Fill the water pots with water. And they filled them up to the brim. And he saith unto them, Draw out now, and bear unto the governor of the feast. And they bare it. When the ruler of the feast had tasted the water that was made wine, and knew not whence it was, but the servants which drew the water knew, the governor of the feast called the bridegroom, and saith unto him, Every man at the beginning doth set forth good wine, and when men have well drunk, then that which is worse, but thou hast kept the good wine until now. This beginning of miracles did Jesus in Cana of Galilee, and manifested forth his glory, and his disciples believed on him. After this he went down to Capernaum, he and his mother and his brethren and his disciples, and they continued there not many days. And the Jews' Passover was at hand, and Jesus went up to Jerusalem, and found in the temple those that sold oxen and sheep and doves and the changers of money sitting. And when he had made a scourge of small cords, he drove them all out of the temple, and the sheep and the oxen, and poured out the changers' money, and overthrew the tables, and said unto them that sold doves, Take these things hence, make not my Father's house an house of merchandise. And his disciples remembered that it was written, The zeal of thine house hath eaten me up. Then answered the Jews and said unto him, What sign showest thou unto us, seeing that thou doest these things? Jesus answered and said unto them, Destroy this temple, and in 3 days I will raise it up. Then said the Jews, 46 years was this temple in building, and wilt thou rear it up in 3 days? But he spoke of the temple of his body. When therefore he was risen from the dead, his disciples remembered that he had said this unto them, and they believed the scripture and the word which Jesus had said. Now when he was in Jerusalem at the Passover, in the feast day, many believed in his name, when they saw the miracles which he did. But Jesus did not commit himself unto them, because he knew all men, and needed not that any should testify of man, for he knew what was in man.
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8: Hello, my friend. Welcome to the Thursday edition of Fresh Oil. I'm Keith Manley, and I'm glad you're here with me today. We're in a series this week that I've entitled Second Chances, People God Refused to Give Up On. I'm one of those people. How about you? We've walked with Jonah to the bottom of the sea and back. We sat with Hagar in the desert. We heard her give a name to God that nobody had ever called him before, El Roi. And yesterday we stood at the rubble of the Temple of Dagon with a blind and broken Samson reaching for the pillars. And today's story's a little different from all the others that we've looked at this week. Today we're not dealing with someone who ran from God or someone who wasted their gift or someone who ended up at rock bottom. Today we're dealing with somebody who has something much more in common with us, much more ordinary. Today we're talking about somebody who just simply quit. Today we're talking about John Mark. Now, John Mark is not a household name the way that some of the others that we've studied this week are. He did write the Gospel of Mark, one of the four gospel accounts of the life of Jesus. But most people do not immediately connect the man in Acts with the book that bears his name. He's just a supporting character who shows up briefly in the book of Acts. Then he disappears and then reappears years later in a completely different context. You could read through the entire New Testament and almost miss his story entirely if you're not paying careful attention. But when you trace his story from beginning to end, from the moment he quit on the mission field to the moment he was specifically requested by the Apostle Paul from a Roman prison cell, what you find is one of the most encouraging stories in the entire New Testament. And I believe it's going to speak to somebody today who has written themselves off, somebody who failed in a visible way and has been wondering ever since whether they will ever be trusted again. Let me introduce him to you properly. His full name is John, Johann. That is his Jewish name. And Mark is his Roman surname. He was the son of a woman named Mary, who had a home in Jerusalem large enough to serve as a gathering place for the early church. It's in Acts chapter 12, when Peter's miraculously released from prison by the angel. He needs somewhere to go. Where does he go? He goes to the house of Mary, the mother of John, who's also called Mark, where many had gathered together and were praying. So John Mark grew up in a home that was at the center of the early Jerusalem church. He was not on the fringes looking in. He was right in the middle of it from his boyhood. He breathed the air of the early church. He knew these people. He had relationships with the apostles. He had heard their stories firsthand from people who were there. He also was the cousin of Barnabas, and that relationship is going to matter a great deal before this story's over. There's also something very interesting in the Gospel of Mark, the same gospel that bears his name. In the account of Jesus being arrested in Gethsemane, there's a peculiar little detail that none of the other gospel writers include. A young man was following Jesus wearing nothing but a linen cloth. And when the soldiers tried to seize him, he left the linen cloth behind and ran away naked. Most Bible scholars believe that is Mark putting himself in his own story. The young man who was there that night and ran. It was almost like he's signing his name at the bottom of the canvas. And if that is true, I believe it is the theme of running away and then coming back. It's woven through the entire fabric of who this man was. When Paul and Barnabas set out on their first missionary journey, it's Acts chapter 13, they take John Mark with them as a helper. He's young, he's eager, he has the right connections, and his cousin Barnabas brings him along. They sail to Cyprus, and they preach in the synagogues. This is meaningful work, and it's going well. And John Mark is a part of it. And then they set sail to Perga and Pamphylia. And John Mark leaves them and goes back to Jerusalem. That is all. Acts 13, verse 13 tells us. That's all it says. He left them and returned to Jerusalem. Luke does not give us a reason. He doesn't tell us what was said, what happened, what the conversation looked like, just that he left and went back. You see, the journey ahead was going to take them into more difficult and dangerous territory. Maybe he was homesick. He was young. This was his first time far from home, and Jerusalem was pulling at him. Maybe there was a disagreement about the direction Paul wanted to take things. Maybe he just lost his nerve when the reality of what they were doing there finally set in. We don't know. The Bible doesn't tell us. What we know is that he quit in the middle of the assignment, and he went home. Now that matters. But what happens next matters even more. Fast forward to Acts chapter 15. Paul and Barnabas are planning now a second missionary journey. And Barnabas says, "Let us take John Mark with us again." And Paul says, "No." Flat out, no. His position is clear. This is a man who deserted us in Pamphylia, who did not go with us to the work. I'm not taking him. And the disagreement between Paul and Barnabas over this became so sharp. I want you to notice that the word Luke uses in the Greek, it means a sudden outburst, a sharp, intense, sudden outburst. The disagreement was so sharp that they separated from each other. It broke a relationship. Barnabas took John Mark and sailed to Cyprus. Paul took Silas and went through Syria and Cilicia. Two great men of God, two pillars of the early church, and they split apart over one young man who quit on a missionary trip. Now here's where the story gets really interesting and where I think God has something to say to us today. We don't get what happens to John Mark between Acts 15 and the later epistles of Paul. There's no scene where we watch the transformation happen. There's no mountaintop moment, no dramatic encounter. We simply don't see it. The growth, the maturing, the proving, all of it happens off stage, between the lines, in the years that the Bible is silent about. And I want to stop right here because that is actually a word for somebody listening today. You may be in a season right now that feels like nothing is happening. You failed in some way that people noticed. Maybe you walked away from something you should have stayed in. Maybe you let somebody down who was counting on you, and now you're in the in-between trying to rebuild, trying to grow. And it feels like nobody's watching, no audience, no one making note of your faithfulness. John Mark's transformation happened in exactly that kind of season. Nobody was recording it. Nobody was narrating it. It was just a young man somewhere between Cyprus and the years ahead doing the quiet work of becoming who God had called him to be. And God saw every bit of it, even when nobody else did. Your hidden season's not wasted time, friend. Now let us pick up the thread again. In Colossians chapter 4, one of my favorite books of the Bible, verse 10, "And this letter was written from a prison years after the split in Acts 15. Paul writes this, "Aristarchus, my fellow prisoner, greets you, and Mark, the cousin of Barnabas, concerning whom you have received instructions. If he comes to you, welcome him." He's back now. In the full circle, Paul is vouching for Mark. Not just tolerating him, actually recommending him to the churches. Something happened in those years. We don't know what it was, what took place. The young man who deserted their mission is now traveling with Paul in his imprisonment, and Paul is telling the church to receive him well. See, the trajectory of John Mark's life is completely reversed. But the most powerful verse in his whole story, and honestly, one of the most powerful verses in the entire New Testament, when you look back, comes in 2 Timothy chapter 4. It's Paul's last letter. He's in a Roman prison, the Mamertine prison, for the second time, and he knows the end is near. I'll never forget the day I visited that prison. I didn't want to go in because I'm claustrophobic. And I finally went in when the entire group had left. And it was such a holy place, I began to weep on the floor. Paul is there in that Roman prison. He knows the end is near. He's cold. And he asked Timothy to bring his cloak. He's asking for his books and his parchments. He's saying goodbye. This is a man who's in the final chapter of his life, writing with full awareness that he's almost out of time. And in that letter, friend, in those final personal urgent words, he writes this, "Get Mark and bring him with you, for he is very useful to me for ministry." Very useful to me for ministry. The man who was the reason for the biggest relationship split in the early missionary movement, the man Paul had refused to bring along on the second journey because he was a deserter, the one who went back home when things got hard, is now the man Paul specifically asked for by name in his final letter, in his final hours. Not just forgiven, not just back in fellowship, but useful, needed, and wanted. I want you to think about the distance between Acts 15 and 2 Timothy 4. That is roughly 30 years. 30 years between Paul refusing to take John Mark and Paul requesting him to come to the prison. 30 years of growth, proving faithfulness and service that nobody wrote about in a book. 30 years of John Mark becoming the kind of man Paul, in his last days, with limited time left, requests for him to be by his side. That is a long second chance, but it's a real one. And here's the part that ought to stop every one of us in our tracks. John Mark wrote a gospel, the Gospel of Mark, the first gospel written, the shortest, the most fast-moving, the most action-driven of all four accounts of Jesus' life. See, if you have ever read through Mark, you know that it moves. There's an urgency to it. The Greek word euthys, which means immediately or straight away, appears over and over throughout the book. Immediately he did this. Straight away he went there. The Gospel of Mark does not slow down. It pushes forward constantly. The man who once stopped moving, who once turned back from the mission, who went home when he should have pressed on, wrote the most momentum-driven gospel in the New Testament. And most scholars believe the Gospel of Mark is essentially the testimony of Peter, that Mark served as Peter's interpreter and companion in Rome, and that the Gospel of Mark reflects what Peter preached. Peter told it, Mark wrote it. So not only did the man who quit become a gospel writer, but he did it sitting at the feet of another man who had his own story of failure and restoration. Peter, who denied Jesus three times at a charcoal fire, and Mark, who walked away from the mission in Pamphylia. Together, they produced the earliest written account of the life, death, and resurrection of Jesus Christ. God has a sense of humor about who he uses. Now, I want to pull out a couple things from the story before I close today because I think they're important. The first thing I want to say is about Barnabas. When Paul refused to give John Mark another chance, Barnabas stepped in. He took the young man and went to Cyprus and invested in him. Barnabas, whose very name in Aramaic means son of encouragement, lived up to his name when it mattered the most. He believed in somebody that the leading apostle of the age had written off. He gave him a second chance when most people said no. I want to ask you today, is there a John Mark in your life? Is there somebody who failed, somebody who quit, somebody who let you down? God wants you to reach out to them. And second thing I want to say today is about Paul, because Paul changed his mind. Paul, who had once been so certain, so firm, so convinced that John Mark was not fit for ministry, looked at the evidence of 30 years and changed his mind. He was man enough, humble enough, secure enough to write from prison, "Bring him, he's useful to me." I wonder today if there's somebody you've written off, somebody who failed you in your life or in your ministry, that you made a decision about them that has stayed fixed ever since. It's not too late, friend, to change your mind. Lord, I want to pray today for every person who's ever quit somewhere along the way, who walked away from something when they should have stayed, who let somebody down who was counting on them, and who's been in the in-between ever since, wondering if they'll ever be trusted again. Lord, you watched John Mark through every one of those hidden years. You saw what nobody else was recording. And at the right time, you made him fruitful again. God, I pray today, I pray that you would touch each and every one who's listening to this program today. Let them know that the work that you've done through them is not wasted just because nobody is watching. And Lord, for those who might be holding a door closed on a John Mark in their lives, I pray that you would soften their hearts, God. I ask you to give us eyes to see what you have been doing in them. And we ask this in Jesus' name. Amen. Hey, tomorrow is our final episode for the week. And we're going to be ending this series with the most dramatic second chance story in the entire New Testament. We're going to be talking about Simon Peter. Three denials, a courtyard fire, a rooster crowing in the dark, and a beach breakfast that changed everything in his life. It's the story of Peter. You don't want to miss tomorrow. I'm Keith Manley saying thank you for joining me for today's Fresh Oil. Walk in grace, my dear friend. God loves you with an everlasting love.
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10: Now, if you remember the woman with the issue of blood in Mark, the 5th chapter, when she got through testifying, Jesus said, "Thy faith has made thee whole. Go in peace. Be whole of thy plague." In other words, you got something to do now. Be whole. Don't let it come back. I remember I was in Bradenton, Florida, teaching one night. In fact, in the daytime, I was walking down the sidewalk, and there was a lady came to me and said, "Brother Capps," said, "I've had headaches for 30 years. Know what it is to be without a headache." Said, "Would you pray for me?" Well, I said, "Well, come in the prayer line tonight." I mean, you know, it's better when you teach the word and the anointing's there to minister to people. And I said, "God will heal you." She said, "You mean that?" I said, "I've never been more serious in my life." Well, she came that night. Well, in the prayer line, she came up and I laid hands on her in the name of Jesus. And the Lord said to me just before I laid hands on her, said, "Tell her that that headache will leave instantly when you lay hands on her." So I just said what I heard the Spirit say, and I said, "That headache will leave instantly when I lay hands on you." Well, I laid hands on her, and she just went out like a light, you know, and she's laying there on the floor. Well, I went on and ministered to some others, and when she got up, why, I called her back up there. I said, "Sister, where's that headache?" And she said, "Oh," she said, "it's gone." And then I heard the Spirit of God say this, said, "Now tell her, go and be whole of that plague." See, she has something to do. Don't let it come back. And I said, "Now, sister, if Satan tries to bring that back on you, you resist him and say, 'Oh, no, you don't. Hands were laid on me in the name of Jesus. I've received my healing, and I don't receive this headache again.' I resist you, Satan, in Jesus' name." Well, now, she told me later, she said the next day, she said, "You know, I woke up at 4 o'clock the next morning. My head began to hurt." She said, "I sat up on the side of the bed and I remembered what you said." She said, "Oh, no, you don't, Satan. Hands were laid on me in the name of Jesus and I received my healing." And she said, "Just as you snapped your fingers," said, "it left." Amen. And she said, see, she wrote me a letter later. She said, "It had been 3 months." She said, "I've never had another one." But now, see, if it hadn't been for her having some faith, that thing would have come right back on her. Satan will try to bring it back to you. We need to know how to resist the devil. Someone has made the statement, and I believe it's true, that more people lose their healing over a counterattack than any other thing when Satan tries to bring it back. They say, "Well, I thought I was healed, but I guess I'm not." And that's just an open door for the devil to just step right in and just bring it right back on you. But you see, we need to learn to resist the devil. And the Bible says he will flee from you. Now, go with me over to Matthew's Gospel, the 8th chapter. See, what I'm doing is sharing with you some of the methods and some of the ways that people received healing. Matthew chapter 8, verse 5, "And when Jesus was entered into Capernaum, there came unto him a centurion beseeching him, saying, 'Lord, my servant lieth at home, sick of the palsy, grievously tormented.' Jesus saith unto him, 'I will come and heal him.'" Now notice Jesus didn't say, "Well, maybe God's teaching him something." No, he said, "I'll come heal him." You never find where Jesus failed to respond to anyone that was in need. "And the centurion answered and said, 'Lord, I'm not worthy that thou shouldest come under my roof, but speak the word only, and my servant shall be healed. For I'm a man under authority, and having soldiers under me, I say to this man, go, and he goeth; to another, come, and he cometh; to my servant, do this, and he doeth it.' And when Jesus heard it, he marveled and said unto them that followed, 'Verily I say unto you, I have not found so great faith, no, not in Israel.'" Now what he's saying here is that in all of the covenant people of Israel, I have never found this kind of faith, that a man would say, "Just speak the word." Now wasn't that what Paul said? "The righteousness which is of faith says, 'The word is nigh me.'" That's what this guy was saying. Just speak the word and it'll happen. You don't have to go to my house.

0: It'll happen. You don't have to go to my house. Speak the word. So Jesus just stopped and preached him a sermon. He said, that's the greatest faith. Haven't even found covenant people that had that kind of faith. Now remember, this is a Roman soldier. He's a Gentile. He doesn't even come under the covenant of God at that point. But I want you to know he got his servant healed. When Jesus got through preaching that sermon, verse 13, Jesus said unto the centurion, go thy way as thou hast believed. Be it done unto thee. And his servant was healed the self same hour. Now I know, and you know some folks, that if Jesus was to say that to them, their servant would have died the same hour. Because they believe the worst of everything. But see, he had already believed it. Now let me show you something about faith. Here's a man that has established his point of contact. You know, Oral Roberts, back in his tent days, he coined the phrase, I suppose he did, the point of contact to release your faith. That's what laying on of hands is. It's a point of contact to know that when hands touch you, that's the time to believe you receive your healing. Doesn't necessarily mean you'll receive the manifestation of it at that point, but that's the time you start believing, I receive my healing.
1: Amen.
0: So Oral Roberts kind of coined that phrase, point of contact. And I remember him telling a story of a lady there in Oklahoma that was all crippled with arthritis, and she was listening to a radio broadcast. And you remember back in the 50s why he had ended his radio broadcast by saying, now, if you're sick, lay your hands on the radio. I'm going to pray the prayer of faith and God will heal you. Well, this little woman, she is crippled up with arthritis. She's sitting in the kitchen and the radio was across on the cabinet on the other side. And Oral Roberts had already started to pray. So she got up and made for the radio and she stumbled and fell. And she fell up against the refrigerator. And she's a good ways from the radio and he's already praying. And she just cried out, Lord Jesus, let this refrigerator be my point of contact. She reached over and touched it and the power of God went through her and healed her.
1: Amen.
0: She got up and danced all over the kitchen. Now you know and I know and Oral Roberts knew and she knew there wasn't any power in that refrigerator to heal her. But it was a point of contact that she released her faith. So she established a different point of contact, see. I heard Kenneth Copeland say one time, said he used a string on a light bulb. You know one of them that you jerk the string and it turns the light on? He said, when I pull that string, I'm going to receive my healing. And he used that as a point of contact. When that light came on, he said, thank God I got it. Well, here's the man, this centurion established his own point of contact. He said, now speak the word and my servant shall be healed. So Jesus just said, go thy way, as thou hast believed, so be it done unto thee. And his servant was healed the self same hour. If we could learn to release our faith at the word of God. And you see, that's what the Apostle Paul was trying to get at there in Romans, the 10th chapter. See, Jesus is seated at the right hand of the Father until his enemies have made his footstool. The Apostle Paul said, the righteousness which is of faith says, say not in thy heart, who shall ascend into heaven, that is to bring Christ down from above. Who shall descend into the deep, that is to raise Christ again from the dead. Well, now, you might say, well, who in the world would say that? We have. Have you ever said, Lord, come down and touch me? Then that's exactly what you said. Oh, if Jesus had just come back and touched me, I'd get healed. He's not coming. He's seated at the right hand of the Father until his enemies have made his footstool. But he said, now you lay hands on the sick and they shall recover. See, he's not coming. He sent me. And he sent your pastor and he sent your neighbor. See, we are the body of Christ now. Can you understand that? Can you understand what Paul was saying when he said, now you are the body of Christ and members in particular? It's not just for the pastor, not just for the evangelist, not just for the teacher. Any believer can lay hands on the sick. And when you do for the purpose of being obedient to the words of Jesus, then you're setting in motion the principle of calling things that are not as though they were. See, if I lay hands on a person that's sick for the purpose of getting them well, I'm calling them well by the very act of laying hands on them. So Jesus said, go thy way as thou hast believed, so be it done unto thee. Now notice he's already believed. He's not going to believe. He's not trying to believe. He's already believed. as thou hast been.

0: believe, so be it unto thee. I think that's important for us to understand that the man's already released his faith. He's done all he can do. He said, now all Jesus has to do is speak the word. See, I was teaching the seminar back in 1974, I believe it was. I guess the first seminar I ever held in Dallas. And I was teaching on the woman with the issue of blood. And I said, she said, when I touch his clothes, I'll be made whole. And after we had finished the teaching, well, I was ministering to the sick, and there was a lady in a wheelchair who was sitting back at the back, and they started wheeling her down the side over there. And she started hollering out loud, I will walk, I will walk, I will walk, I will walk. And I stopped, looked over there, see, I mean, she just hollered. And I want you to know, she came down there, and I laid hands on her, and she did walk. And it's all a bunch of stuff that Baptists don't shout. She shouted. Then she got to be a regular fanatic. Won't know if anybody wanted to buy her wheelchair. Well, she just simply applied the same principle that that woman did and started saying, I will walk, I will walk, I will walk. She was releasing her faith. Well, when we find out that faith can make you whole, faith in the Word of God, faith comes from the Word of God, faith is God's divine energy. It's released in His Word. It's stored in His Word. God's Word is filled with faith. Without faith, it's impossible to please Him. God wants you to be a partaker of that which He's given. And if we'll enter into His provision, we can by faith. In fact, the Apostle Paul says that's the way we enter into grace is through faith.
1: 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It's entitled A Working Knowledge of God's Word. Two CDs for $15 plus $4 postage and handling, a total of $19. This is one of the most important series I've ever done. It's called A Working Knowledge of the Word of God. In other words, you might know what the Word said, but do you have enough knowledge to operate in it and cause it to produce for you? It's important to do that and to know what God said. You know, the Apostle Paul in Colossians 1, verse 9 says that I cease not to pray for you to desire that you might be filled with the knowledge of His will and all wisdom and spiritual understanding. Now, if you're filled with the knowledge of His will and all wisdom and understanding, then you're able to operate in the principles of the kingdom of God and get it to work for you. Now, if you go over to 2 Peter chapter 1, Peter says, grace and peace be multiplied to you through the knowledge of God and Jesus our Lord. The more you know about God and the way that He worked, we'd call it His M.O., God's method of operation, the more you're able to enter into the promise of God and to see the promise manifest in your life. He said, grace and peace is multiplied to you through the knowledge of God. You can't believe any further than you have knowledge. Then in verse 3 says, according as His divine power hath given unto us all things that pertain unto life and godliness. How? Through the knowledge of Him that has called us to glory and virtue. Verse 4 says, whereby are given unto us exceeding great and precious promises, that by these you might be partakers of the divine nature. That's offer number 7239, two CDs for $15 plus $4 postage and handling, a total of $19. 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
4: And God said to them, Go ye into all the world and preach the gospel to every creature. And they went forth and preached everywhere, the Lord working with them, confirming the word with signs following. The mission of Bill Winston Ministries is to preach the gospel of the kingdom throughout the world and train believers how to live independently of the world's system and have dominion over it. Dr. Bill Winston is fulfilling the Great Commission, and as a result, people are being empowered to walk in the plan and purpose that God has for their lives. Join us in the great things we are doing to change the world through the love of Jesus Christ. Welcome to the Believer's Walk of Faith.
5: Hello, Bill Winston here, and welcome to the Believer's Walk of Faith, where we walk by faith and not by sight. In Mark 11:24, Jesus commanded us to receive things we pray for at the time we pray, without waiting to feel it or to see it. Now, this he promised, that if you do it, you shall have them. I want to go through that again. That if we are praying for something and believe we've received it at the time we pray, without feeling it, seeing it or hearing it or anything like that, then we will have whatever we pray for. Now that's Jesus' words. So let's go right into it.

0: All right, so from faith to faith, from faith to faith. Now, there is something significant I want you to get out of that. That faith works on revelation. Faith works on revelation. If you remember when Jesus told Peter to launch out into the deep and let down his net, the net for a draught, Peter said something. He said in verse 5, Simon Peter answered and said to him, "Master, we have toiled all night and taken nothing. Nevertheless, at thy word," and right there, that word is rhema. You have two Greek descriptions for word, logos and rhema. And logos is a whole word, meaning just as you have it in the Bible here. And rhema is a spoken word. It's when the word speaks to you, it becomes personal. This is God speaking to you. When I just got saved and I went in this Holy Name Cathedral downtown. I was living downtown at that time, working at IBM. And I was walking to work from Oak Street in the mornings, and it was my exercise. Also, it was a time that I had gotten saved. I wanted to stop by between services at this Catholic church and just use the church environment to pray. And that's when I went in there this one morning, and it was just a lot of things, and I needed his help on sales and computers and so forth. And so I went in there and really got down, began to worship God and praise God and thank him and so forth. And all of a sudden he said, "Don't worry, William, you'll be all right." Just like that. Just, I can hear it right now. Just like that. And when he said that, everything changed. Looked like every struggle I was under, he just disappeared. I went all the way up to the top of the ladder and sales, so forth and so on. So my point to you is that when that rhema comes, that's when faith is developed. And when that faith, it works on revelation knowledge. And when you get that revelation knowledge, it's time to move out. God will speak to you, and you all the strength and everything comes inside of you. And I was crying before that. After that, your tears went away. I'm not sure what all I was crying about, but I was crying about something, you know. Praise God, you know. And so, So let's go to Romans now, chapter 3. Romans chapter 3. And he said this, verse 3. Romans chapter 3, verse 3. Well, what if some did not believe? Shall their unbelief make the faith of God without effect? God forbid. Yea, let God be what? True. Come on. And every man be a liar. And here's what you do. You may have proof in your life that God is a healer. But remember, if you never have proof, and the Bible says he's a healer, he is a healer. I'm saying that because sometimes people put their faith in people. See, and they don't see any evidence in the people and so forth and so on. All of a sudden, they lose faith in the book. No, you read the book. Let God be what? True, and every man be a liar. All right, let's go all the way back now to James in chapter 2. Boy, I feel Wheaties tonight or something. No, I feel the Holy Ghost. Praise God. I feel the Holy Ghost. James chapter 2, verse 14. Now, he says here in verse 14, "What does it profit, my brethren, though a man say he has faith and have not works, can faith save him?" Let's come all the way down to verse 17. In verse 17, "Even so faith, if it has not works, is dead, being alone. Yea, A man may say, thou hast faith and I have works. Show me your faith without thy works, and I'll show you my faith by my works. Next verse. Thou believest that there is one God. Well, thou doest well. The devil also believes that and trembles. But with thou know, wilt thou know, O vain man, that faith without works is dead. And that's what we were doing tonight. This is a faith group, and we were putting some feet to our faith. Because it's amazing how many people can talk faith, sing about faith, pray about faith, want hands laid on them for faith. But when it comes time to really manifesting faith, something has happened. But this is not this group. This is the righteous group. I ought to give everybody $100. I said I ought to, but I don't know. I'm not being led. Okay? All right. Now, I'm about to watch that. I better watch that. Okay. All right. Now, last time we talked about roots. Roots, wherever you're from. Roots. And we talked about roots of righteousness. Somebody give me the scripture out there. You'll find it on the iPad or something. I'm going to give you what it sounds something like. The roots of righteousness will yield fruit. Okay. I had it in my notes. I forgot to write it down here. Just shout it out. No. It's in the book of Proverbs. Okay, thank you. Okay, it says, the wicked desireth the net of evil men, but the root of the righteous yieldeth fruit. Proverbs 12:12. The root of the righteous yieldeth fruit. My wife said something today, really, really got my attention. She said, righteousness is positional. I said, man, go ahead. Wow. You know how sometimes your wife sounds like God? I mean, his position. I said, man, that's deep. Well, what she says is this. Righteousness puts you in right standing with the Father. Now, this is key because all unrighteousness we read last time in 1 John chapter 5 is sin. All unrighteousness is sin. And sin cannot develop faith. See? So I need righteousness. And when I get this righteousness going inside of me, then this righteousness puts me in right standing. Now, let me just give you what I'm talking about. What we said with righteousness is that the problem is not trying to develop faith. The problem is receiving a revelation of righteousness. That I am right with God. You follow what I'm saying? See, the tendency is the enemy. All right? What does he use? Enemies of faith. Fear. Doubt. Unbelief. Ignorance. And one of the biggest ones is condemnation. Well, I trust that you were blessed by today's teaching. Now, let me share one point you want to meditate on. Because some people say they have faith, but they don't have corresponding action. And it takes corresponding action to release faith for God to work for you. So it tells you here how to do it. Powerful. It's worth getting in your library. Believe me. Now, also, I've got here the God kind of faith. That's an expanded edition now. I added little boy faith to it. Praise God. Remember the little boy that gave Jesus the 2 fish and 5 loaves? Yep, that little boy used his faith to help feed 20,000 people. And this don't tell the kids, you know, go on outside and play. Hey, 12 years old, they can use faith to feed the family. Praise God.
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1: 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It can cancel your school loan. It can heal your marriage. Faith can get you a job. Hey, within a week. I'm talking about faith can do this. Why? Because faith doesn't find a solution. Faith creates one. So faith can do anything.
0: Well, this is Bill Winston saying, until next time, we love you and keep walking by faith.

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I'm Mark Hankins, and today I have a powerful message from the Word of God that I believe will bless you and will encourage you. My favorite scripture is, "Now thanks be unto God, who always causes us to triumph in Christ." And today is a day of triumph. Let's get right into the Word.

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1: He sees me.
2: Here's kind of the way the Lord described it to me, because, you know, if you're in an airplane, you're in aviation, right? And the airplane, you know, you can actually get on. If you know the tail number for our plane, you can actually get on there and see when we take off. You can see where we're going. You can see how far we're out. You can see the trajectory of the whole thing, which way we're going when we land, right? And so he said, when you get in faith, he said, I'm a faith God. When anybody gets in faith, I'm like, whoo. He said, they take off in faith on Sunday. Here, he said, I see them taking off. That faith has a destination, right? And a place where you're receiving what belongs to you. He said, you take off in faith and you take off like this and you see them going. And God will say, look at that. Look at what they're doing. They're believing. They're speaking. They're praising. There they go. And then he said, and a lot of times people disappear from the radar. He said, when they disappear from the radar, he said, I have to send out a search party to find them. He said, whenever we find them, immediately we get the little black box so we can see what's the last thing they said before they went down. And then you can hear him saying, I just don't know about all this. Things ain't working. I'm tired of all this and putting up with these people. I don't look like all that faith stuff working. I ain't got no money, and I'm just how weak. And I tell you, I don't know my body. You know, I don't know if you're ever going to get well. Said, there it was. So God said, now I'm going to find you. I'm going to go ahead and clean you up. I'll erase the little black box. Come on, he said, and I'll get you back up in the air again. I don't know about you. How many of God's ever had to send out a search party and find you? And find out what you were saying, come on, so that your destination was limited and hindered, because in the middle of the process, come on, you went, I don't know, this ain't working, it don't look like it, here, boom, and you went down. And God, come on, loves you. He finds you. Come on, he'll clean you up. He'll pick you back up. Come on. He'll give you a fresh, clean box there so you can say, all right, let's get going again. I'm redeemed by the blood of Jesus. I'm forgiven. I know I'm saved. Jesus is my Lord. Praise the Lord. Victory is mine. You're back up, boy. There they go. Even angels are going, there they go again. There they go again. They only made it to Tuesday last time. This week, they're all the way into Thursday. No, he says, hold fast to your confession of faith. He said, because that's what's going to keep you on course to your destination. Whoo, glory. And I know that sounds real easy, but sometimes that is a great, great challenge when you're in a storm and the wind's blowing and circumstances are saying it sure don't look like that's working. But when you dare to lift up your voice and say, I still believe God, I'm not going to be quiet about it, I'm going to praise God, I'm redeemed by the blood of Jesus, Christ has redeemed me, I'm a new creature in Christ. In other words, your confession of faith, your profession of faith, come on, is essential to the definition of faith. Yes. All right, let's try that again. I said, your confession is essential to the definition of faith. In other words, sometimes people think they can have faith their way. And you even try to talk to them and say, well, Jesus said, they say, don't be trying to talk to me about faith. Now, I've been known about faith. My granddad about faith. Well, I've been known about faith. I believe the Lord could teach you something about faith that you don't know. I believe the Lord could help you make an adjustment in some area. Come on, your faith. That would just take you up. Hallelujah. You'd get better results. Come on, if I'm not getting results, I know God don't change. And so if God's not going to change, then I start making some adjustments. I start making some changes. Amen. Hallelujah. Because the moment, whoo. The moment what you call faith is what God calls faith, bam. Because sometimes you well, I'm in faith. I can't figure out why. You know, a guy came up to me in Ohio and he said, I talked like this probably for 3 or 4 days. He came up to me after it and he said, could I talk to you personally and privately? So we step off the side. He said, could you just tell me why Mark 11:23 don't work for me? I couldn't believe that he was talking to me. I said, what'd you say? He said, really what I want to know is why Mark 11:23 don't work for me. My faith don't work. Can you tell me why it's not working for me? So I just said, what did you say? He said, I said. So about the third time I got real loud and I said, what did you say? And he went, oh. Come on. Now I've been talking to him for 3 or 4 days, just like I'm talking right here. And you assume people are much further along than they really are. So don't look at me like you know that already with a mountain range in your life. Come on, you got a mountain range in your life. And you're going, I know that. No, Jesus said, mountains shall be removed. Come on, the mountains ain't moving. I need to make some adjustments here. Amen. That God is a faith God. Praise the Lord. I said, God is a faith God. I said, God is a faith God. Now, you say, now, why would you say it that way? Because Hebrews 11:6 says what? Without faith, it is impossible to please God. He didn't say it's unlikely. He didn't say you got one chance in a million. He said, no chance. You got it? No chance. Right? He said, because without faith, impossible to please God, that God literally demands faith of us. Actually, God actually knows how much you know. I said, God knows, you hearing this? He knows how much you know. And while you're still trying to make God do it another way, you're saying, come on, God, me and you are tight. I was singing that song, oh, he loves us. Oh, he loved me. Oh, he loved me. Oh, we tight. He loved me. Oh, he loved me. Well, he does love you, but he still is a faith God. That means he ain't going to cut no special deal for you. What does that mean? He's no respecter of persons. Come on, if he has to do a special deal for you, he's going to have to do one for everybody. He said, now, Lord, I don't believe nothing. Just could you just take care of it for me? Well, you studied the four Gospels. That didn't work. Are y'all still here? People say, well, I know if Jesus was on the earth, I could receive from him so easy. Well, let's see the ones that did receive from him and see kind of what they had to go through to receive. In other words, they had some tremendous adversity to receive from the Lord. So we want God to do a special arrangement for us when really he said, no, I'm no respecter of persons. If you're going to get it, you're going to have to come this way. Praise the Lord. Amen. Amen. So if that's the way, so if God's a faith God, he demands what? He's looking for what? Faith. He's just looking for faith. Anytime he finds somebody believing, come on, a voice of faith. Jesus said in Matthew chapter 8, centurion, he said what? I have not found so great faith in this whole nation. I believe it just made him happy. I believe it just made him happy. When the centurion said that, I believe he just went, it said he marveled. That's the other time he marveled. He marveled at unbelief. He marveled when the centurion said what? Speak the word only. My servant shall be healed. And Jesus went, whoa. Come on, the disciples saying, well, what did he say? Well, you never made him say nothing like that. You never made him act like that. He don't even go to your Bible school. And he said, speak the word only. My servant. I believe that took Jesus all the way back to Genesis chapter 1, the creation. that everything made out of words. Everything made out of words. He said, speak the word only is as good as a personal visitation from Jesus. Come on, matter of fact, Romans chapter 10, he said, people, we're still singing, oh, Lord, come down. Oh, Lord. Romans chapter 10 said, he ain't coming down. He said, I already been down there. He said, you don't have to bring him down. Come on, you don't have to raise him up. He said, the word is near you. It's in your mouth. One translation said, look for your answer a little nearer by. Come on. He said, oh, my answer must be in Chicago or Dallas. He said, no, your answer is really close. It's in your mouth. That if you confess with your mouth the Lord Jesus, believe in your heart, God raised him from the dead, thou shalt be what? Saved. Right? In other words, he said, you don't have to do some difficult thing. Acts centurion said, just speak the word only, it'll be taken care of. Jesus went, wow. Jesus is Lord. Yeah. Amen. He said, if you confess with your mouth, Jesus is Lord, believe in your heart, God raised him from the dead, thou shalt be what? Saved. Then he says, for with the heart man believes and the righteous with the mouth, confession is made unto what? Salvation. In other words, confession is made unto what? Salvation. What would that include? Victory, healing, blessing, everything. Your confession precedes salvation, deliverance, healing. But your confession of faith will always bring you to the destination of healing. What's your confession? I'm going to agree with God. By his stripes, I was healed. Praise the Lord. Praise the Lord. Praise the Lord. Praise the Lord. So your words, come on now, your voice, your words. Hallelujah. We know actually that the different Greek words in Mark 11, 23, when he said, whosoever shall say, different Greek words for the word say, right? And one of them simply means to speak out, use your voice. One of them simply means use your authority. It's a commanding word. And one of them actually just a Greek word, lego. Lego.
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4: Parents received a big win at the U.S. Supreme Court this year from the emergency ruling in Mirabelli v. Bonta. The high court blocked California schools from purposefully hiding from parents when their kids identify as the opposite sex. Well, not only does this strike at a rash of state laws trying to hide student activity from parents, but it serves as a reminder of a fundamental principle in our law. Children belong first to their families, not to the state. For more than a century, the U.S. legal system has recognized that parents have the primary responsibility and authority to raise their children. One of the most important cases establishing this principle was the 1925 Supreme Court decision in Pierce v. Society of Sisters. In that unanimous ruling, the court made clear that, quote, the child is not the mere creature of the state, end quote, and affirmed that parents have the right and duty to direct the upbringing and education of their children. Well, despite this long-standing precedent, many recent policies in schools, medicine, and government have actively usurped the role of parents. In some cases, concerned educators, medical professionals, and legal advocates have successfully argued that these policies effectively treat parents as temporary caretakers rather than the primary authority responsible for their children. Well, despite their victories, the problem not only persists, but is spreading. Many pro-family organizations have urged Congress to pass the Families' Rights and Responsibilities Act, or similar legislation, designed to reaffirm parental authority in federal law. Key proposals emphasize principles that the right of parents to raise their children is a natural and pre-political right, and that government should respect and protect that relationship, not undermine it. A healthy society recognizes the deeper truth that families are the foundational institution of civilization, and that parents are uniquely equipped and motivated by God to care for their children. Bravo to the Supreme Court for soundly rejecting California's anti-parent policy, and we hope and pray that this decision will quickly challenge the policies in many other liberal states. The Phyllis Schlafly Report will always champion the family as the building block of our communities and country. Find our latest reporting and get timely emails at phyllisschlafly.com. Again, follow us online at phyllisschlafly.com. 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
5: Psalm 120. In my distress I cried unto the Lord, and he heard me. Deliver my soul, O Lord, from lying lips, and from a deceitful tongue. What shall be given unto thee, or what shall be done unto thee, thou false tongue? Sharp arrows of the mighty, with coals of juniper. Woe is me that I sojourn in Mesech, that I dwell in the tents of Kedar. My soul hath long dwelt with him that hateth peace. I am for peace, but when I speak, they are for war.
6: Chapter 5. And they came over unto the other side of the sea, into the country of the Gadarenes. And when he was come out of the ship, immediately there met him out of the tombs a man with an unclean spirit, who had his dwelling among the tombs, and no man could bind him, no, not with chains, because that he had been often bound with fetters and chains, and the chains had been plucked asunder by him, and the fetters broken in pieces. Neither could any man tame him. And always, night and day, he was in the mountains and in the tombs, crying and cutting himself with stones. But when he saw Jesus afar off, he ran and worshipped him, and cried with a loud voice, and said, What have I to do with thee, Jesus, thou Son of the Most High God? I adjure thee by God that thou torment me not. For he said unto him, Come out of the man, thou unclean spirit. And he asked him, What is thy name? And he answered, saying, My name is Legion, for we are many. And he besought him much that he would not send them away out of the country. Now there was there, nigh unto the mountains, a great herd of swine feeding. And all the devils besought him, saying, Send us into the swine, that we may enter into them. And forthwith Jesus gave them leave. And the unclean spirits went out and entered into the swine, and the herd ran violently down a steep place into the sea, they were about 2,000, and were choked in the sea. And they that fed the swine fled, and told it in the city and in the country. And they went out to see what it was that was done. And they come to Jesus, and see him that was possessed with the devil and had the legion, sitting, and clothed, and in his right mind. And they were afraid. And they that saw it told them how it befell to him that was possessed with the devil, and also concerning the swine. And they began to pray him to depart out of their coasts. And when he was come into the ship, he that had been possessed with the devil prayed him that he might be with him. Howbeit Jesus suffered him not, but saith unto him, Go home to thy friends, and tell them how great things the Lord hath done for thee, and hath had compassion on thee. And he departed, and began to publish in Decapolis how great things Jesus had done for him. And all men did marvel. And when Jesus was passed over again by ship unto the other side, much people gathered unto him, and he was nigh unto the sea. And behold, there cometh one of the rulers of the synagogue, Jairus by name. And when he saw him, he fell at his feet and besought him greatly, saying, My little daughter lieth at the point of death. I pray thee, come and lay thy hands on her, that she may be healed, and she shall live. And Jesus went with him, and much people followed him and thronged him. And a certain woman, which had an issue of blood 12 years, and had suffered many things of many physicians, and had spent all that she had, and was nothing bettered, but rather grew worse, when she had heard of Jesus, came in the press behind, and touched his garment. For she said, If I may touch but his clothes, I shall be whole. And straightway the fountain of her blood was dried up, and she felt in her body that she was healed of that plague. And Jesus, immediately knowing in himself that virtue had gone out of him, turned him about in the press and said, Who touched my clothes? And his disciples said unto him, Thou seest the multitude thronging thee, and sayest thou, Who touched me? And he looked round about to see her that had done this thing. But the woman, fearing and trembling, knowing what was done in her, came and fell down before him and told him all the truth. And he said unto her, Daughter, thy faith hath made thee whole. Go in peace, and be whole of thy plague. While he yet spake, there came from the ruler of the synagogue's house certain which said, Thy daughter is dead. Why troublest thou the master any further? As soon as Jesus heard the word that was spoken, he saith unto the ruler of the synagogue, Be not afraid, only believe. And he suffered no man to follow him, save Peter and James and John, the brother of James. And he cometh to the house of the ruler of the synagogue, and seeth the tumult, and them that wept and wailed greatly. And when he was come in, he saith unto them, Why make ye this ado and weep? The damsel is not dead, but sleepeth. And they laughed him to scorn. But when he had put them all out, he taketh the father and the mother of the damsel, and them that were with him, and entereth in where the damsel was lying. And he took the damsel by the hand, and said unto her, Talitha cumi, which is, being interpreted, Damsel, I say unto thee, arise. And straightway the damsel arose and walked, for she was of the age of 12 years. And they were astonished with a great astonishment. And he charged them straitly that no man should know it, and commanded that something should be given her to eat. Chapter 10. For the law, having a shadow of good things to come and not the very image of the things, can never with those sacrifices...
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8: This morning we don't normally talk about, but I want you to acknowledge this as we go along. I'm going to talk to you about why this earth is here. There's a reason for this earth, and this is the only earth, as far as we know, that is inhabited by mankind. And so this earth is particularly important because, as far as we know, the other planets and other galaxies are not inhabited by human beings. So the Creator designed creation that it might have a purpose. Everything God does has a purpose. You have a purpose. And everything, even the earth has a purpose, as we're going to see as we go through this morning. So the purpose of creation of the earth is to provide a suitable environment for mankind. In other words, God created this earth for you. It's very interesting. We think this earth, well, it was always here and it was always around, and God just put it on us. No. He had us in mind when he created the earth. And you have to understand that. The scientists are realizing that behind creation, there's an intelligent creator, but they haven't been able to find him. Scientists can't find him, many of them. They're realizing mankind's ability to know God is due to the fact that God is spirit. In his own spirit, man is, in our spirit, we're alienated from God. Actually, we're born that way. And we need to realize that. And so the more we live, the more days we have, the more we ought to give God the credit and God the blessing. Mankind's ability to know God is due to the fact that God is a spirit, God. In his own spirit nature, man is alienated from God. Man only has a central nervous system and five senses. That's all we have. That's all we're born with. Sight, hearing, touch, taste, and smell. Mankind by themselves cannot find God personally or God's reason for creating man. You have to realize why you're here. And you have to realize that you're in a place that God prepared for you. We're not an accident on the earth. We weren't born by accident. Therefore, God has to give a revelation on our level so we can contact him. He can only be found from, listen, the Word of God. That's the only place you're going to understand why this planet's here, why you are here, and what God wants. You're only going to find that in the Word of God. And we need to understand that. Would you put up 1 Corinthians 2:11? 1 Corinthians 2:11. I have a few scriptures as we go along here, and we'll try to find them. Rhonda's gone today and will be gone next week, but then she'll be back for us. So many, mankind can't find God with his own five senses. We cannot find God that way. We can't find him through taste, smell, touch, hearing, or sight. We can't find God. 1 Corinthians 2:11, read it out loud, will you, real loud. 1 Corinthians 2:11. Okay, God is spirit, so we can only find him by our spirit. Now, we're going to realize that God is a three-part being. He's Father, Son, and Holy Spirit. And interesting enough, we're the only ones that are made like him because we have a spirit, soul, and body. We are a three-part being. God is a three-part being, and we need to understand that. Mankind can't find God we can't find him with just our five senses. We have to find him by our spirit, and we need to understand that. Only by words can a man convey his inner thoughts to another. That's another interesting thing. Oh, nobody knows what you're like except by what you say. That's kind of interesting. And people determine their thoughts about you by what you say. God's the same way. He speaks to us, and by that way we know him. We understand God by his written and spoken word. Now I'm going to use... there's 1 Corinthians 2:11. For what man knoweth the things of God save the spirit of man, which is in him? Even so the things of God knows no man, but the spirit of God. So you have to understand the earth is here for a purpose, and you're here for a purpose. We're different. As far as we know, there are no human beings on any other planet, unless we go to that planet. And so it's kind of interesting. Would you put up 1 Corinthians 2:12 and 13? 1 Corinthians 2:12. God teaches us spiritual things. with spiritual words. He says the universe is created. Now listen to this. This is very interesting. The earth and the universe was created for only one reason, and that is for you. That's why God did it. He had you in mind before he created anything. And then, with you in mind, he created the earth and so forth. 1 Corinthians 2:12. Now we have received not the spirit of the world, but the spirit which is of God, that we might know the things that are freely given to us of God. Next verse, 13. Kind of interesting here. Which things also we speak, not in words with man's wisdom teaches, but with the Holy Spirit teaches, comparing spiritual things with spiritual. Now, so that's extremely important. So far we've found out God created not only the earth, he created the universe for you. You're the reason that the sun shines mostly every day. You're the reason the moon is out there at night. You're the reason the stars are in the sky. Very interesting. So we have to understand when we go, everything that is created on this earth, trees, grass, rivers, planets, countries, continents, all that stuff was created by God for mankind. That's you. He created it for you. So when you walk out of this building and you walk on the ground, you have to realize that ground was created for you. You look up at the trees and you see the trees and you say, my, God put those trees there for me. You look up in the daytime and you see the sun, and the interesting thing is that sun was created for you. It has no other purpose, to give light on the earth for mankind. So we need to appreciate these things when we are out and we see them with our eyes. It's very interesting. The earth is the reason for the heavens. God created heavens around the earth and put the moon and the sun and all that in there. And so the earth is the only planet, it is the only planet created for human beings. We were not created to live on any other planet, only on this one, because it was made by God for us. So you know there's a God just seeing this planet. It's really interesting. And we read that in the very first chapter of the Bible, but we don't really understand it many times. And we don't thank God for the sun and the moon and the stars and the trees and the grass and the trees that produce fruit, animals that we can eat, and birds that fly in the air. All that was created for mankind. Everything you can take in when you go outside particularly was created by God for you. So you need to thank God for the sun, thank God for the moon, thank God for the stars, thank God for the earth, because he made them. He didn't just do that for himself. He did it for a place to put man where man could find God. So the earth is the only planet that's inhabited by human beings, because God wanted to be a father of human beings just like Him. We are made in the image of God. It says that in Genesis 1:26, but I don't think we appreciate what God has done, even when we're out on the earth. The earth was to be inhabited by human beings. That was the main thing. That was God's number one creation, was human beings. You are more important to God than the sun, or the moon, or the stars, or the planet Earth. Isn't that amazing? That's how important you are. Can you put up Genesis 1:14? Genesis 1:14. I'm going to show you in the Word of God where it talks about these things.

Every single day is created for you. It's amazing what God has done. And we have to realize then, it also says in the first chapter, you're more important than any of the things God, anything else He made. You're more important to God than the earth. You're more important to God than the moon. You are more important than the sun. So we have to realize, thank you, Lord, for putting us on this earth. Thank you, Lord, for putting us here for a purpose. And thank you, Lord, that you wanted to be a father of many people. I hope you're listening. The Bible says this. We don't understand it unless somebody talks about it. Verse 15, next verse. It's very interesting. And let them be for lights in the firmament of heaven to give light upon the earth. That light on the earth for you. And it was so. Next verse. And God made two great lights, the greater light to rule the day, lesser light to rule the night. He made the stars also. Next verse. And God set them in the firmament of heaven to give light on the earth, so you'd have light. That's why He did that. We look up at the sun and the moon and so forth, and I never realized before I was saved. One night I looked up and said, God, if you're real, tell me. He was showing me He was real. He had created the moon. He had created the stars. He had created all that stuff. But you're more important to God than any of it, including the earth and the universe. You're more important than any of those things. So don't go around saying, I'm not important and I'm not worth anything and I can't do anything and all that kind of nonsense, because it's not true. The earth is the reason for all heavenly bodies that is in their orbits through, otherwise it's dark out there. The atmosphere is darkness, but God put those lights in there for you and me. All of God's creation influences our earth. The sun is 93 million miles away. We have to understand how incredible that thing is. It causes climate conditions, heat, light, rain, and winds. The sun causes those things. Very interesting. It makes the planet capable of sustaining human, animal, and vegetable life. But the animals and the vegetable life is not as important to God as you are. We think, well, we just happened and we came from our mother and father and we just came onto this earth. That's not so. God wanted you here. God was seeking you here. But we don't automatically become a son or daughter of God. He wanted human beings like Him that would choose Him to be their father. So that's why when we talk about God, God the Father, you're talking about your Father if you're a Christian. I hope you're listening, because this makes you more important than just a person on the earth. All these things are for signs and seasons, but they're there for mankind. The tides of the oceans and the seas are influenced by heavenly bodies. The tides and the storms and all that stuff are determined by heavenly bodies God put out there in heaven for you and I. We know that heat, cold, drought, and storms are the results of planetary influences which God wanted to influence you. That's why when they say tornadoes coming,
You need to pray.

0: They were caused by heavenly bodies. The planets are placed in the heavens to give us seasons, signs, and their continually companions and servants to mankind, always ministering to the earth. Very interesting. God knows the path of the stars. He knows the very star, sun, and planet will pass a certain point in the great unpathed space on scheduled times. God planned all this stuff, but he did it just for you. Isn't that amazing? The earth is of ours, small in size. 1,000 of the earth would be lost in the sun. That's how big that thing is. 1,000 earths could be put in the sun. It's that huge. But you have to understand how far, I said, it is away. It's 93 million miles away from the earth. 93 million miles away from the earth, and was designed to give the earth light and heat and so forth. This earth of ours, small in size. And yet, the earth is the center and the reason for the universe, not the other way around. We're not important because we're in the universe. The universe is important because planet Earth is on it, and it was designed for you. I'm going to say this several times because we just take the Earth for granted. We take the stars for granted. We take the moon for granted. And you have to understand, God created them for you. It has your name on them. It's amazing what God did, the Father. Put the Earth in a universe with the exact things that mankind, that's man and woman, needed. Are you listening? If you go to the moon, you have to have your own oxygen, you have to have your own stuff, not on the earth, because the earth was created for you. You are so important to God, it's just unimaginable we even think about it, but we should, and we need to, and we need to thank him every single day. Very simply, the earth was made for mankind. That's amazing. We don't think of ourselves as anything. We say, oh, we just live and die, and we live 100 years, and we just got to enjoy every day as it is. Oh, there's more to it than that. God wants you to be with him forever. Not just the time you have on this earth, which is only maybe 100 to 120 years. His Bible says so, you see. So everything God makes is for a purpose, including you. And that's why the earth is here, that's why mankind is here, and that's why God exists, because he's a father to you. Now, the purpose for the earth is mankind. He and she was the last and the highest of God's work. He created all this other stuff, and at the last, he created you, and you were the highest of his creation. Isn't that amazing? And the fact that we're only here for 100 or 100 and some odd years or whatever, some not that long, you and I are more important to God than any of the things he created. You're more important than the moon to God. You're more important than the sun. Man, you're something. Only when God placed upon this earth a man created in his image, was there a reason for the universe? The whole reason for everything that was made was you. That makes you quite an important object of God. You're His creation. He wanted to be a father of many. I hope you're listening. This earth is only temporary. Everything that we related to God, to get related to Him, has to be while we're on this earth. And then eventually He's going to remove the earth, and there's going to be a new earth and a new heaven that will last forever. And the most important thing on it is going to be mankind that saved and came to Jesus Christ. Did you get that while you were reading the Bible? You need to understand how important you are. We're not anything without God. We're not anything unless we come to God, because we won't be with God unless we come to Him while we're living on this place that God created. Only when God placed upon the earth mankind, He created in His image, was the reason for this earth. And I'm going to show you where it says that in the Bible. Put up Isaiah 45:18. Isaiah 45:18. This is what I'm teaching you is in the Word. That's why you need to get in the Word, or you're not going to understand God, and you're not going to understand yourself, and you're not going to understand why you're here. You say, well, look what I went through growing up. Don't make any difference. It's what you are after you find God that counts. Everything that happened before doesn't mean anything other than your birth on this earth. You see, Isaiah 45:18, for thus saith the Lord that created the heavens, God Himself that formed the earth. There it is right there. He made it. He's established it. He created it not in vain. He formed it to be what? He formed it to be what? By who? Mankind. Other animals and trees and all that other stuff too, but that wasn't important as you. He made you last and best and put you in His creation. He formed it to be inhabited. I am the Lord and there's none else. Are you learning something today? You should be, because this is important. In His creation, He met every need that mankind would have in his life and her life on this earth. This is the reason for the deposits of iron, copper, silver, gold, fish, animals, everything else He put on this earth was for mankind. It wasn't for any of them. They were put on the earth for man. God knows man's needs while yet unborn, and in creation, He had plans that these needs would be met. Man is the only creation who can enjoy the beauty or use of the earth and everything He's created. Only man can really enjoy it. That's because He created it for mankind. You need to understand that. And the reason for man, the reason for you, is that God wanted a family. That's the only reason you're alive and breathing on this earth. He wanted a family. But He wanted a family that would choose Him. So that's why we were born separated from God. He wanted us to choose Him. It's like two people that decide to get married and they choose each other, hopefully. That's the reason. Genesis 1:1, you don't need to put, well, you can put it up. Genesis 1:1, the word is Elohim, which means Trinity at work in salvation. Look at that. In the beginning, God created the heaven and the earth. And the reason he did was that Trinity, the Father, Son, and Holy Spirit, that's why I just feel so bad about people that reject the Holy Spirit. I've heard them say the Holy Spirit was of the devil. They're talking about God. Come on. You were probably taught that if you went to certain churches before you came to one that taught the Word of God. You got to teach the whole thing. God's three-part being. It's Father, Son, Holy Spirit. He made you a three-part being. Spirit, soul, and body. The only way we come to God is by our spirit. We can live soul and body on the earth without God and be without Him forever, unless we choose God. Put up John 1:1. John 1:1. Christ had a major part, and He was the Son of God. He had a major part in this thing. John 1:1, in the beginning was the Word was with God, the Word was God. Did you hear that? Next verse. The same was in the beginning with God. Jesus said, I'm the Word. He was with God in the beginning. He was with the Father. Next verse. All things were made by Him. There it is right there. It says all things. Everybody say all things. That's everything you see. When you go out, you see these benches are made out of wood, created by God. The floor was made out of something, created by God. Everything we see was made to something of the Word of God. Christ had a major part in this. That's verse 3, yeah. Okay, put up John 1:1. We already saw this, but I want to say it again. I just want to show you that Jesus had a major part. In the beginning was the Word. That was Jesus. And the Word was with God, and the Word was God. Next verse. The same was in the beginning with God. Next verse. Hallelujah. All things were made by Him, and without Him was not anything made that was made. Christ was involved with the everything created by God. Now, put up Psalm 104:30. Psalm 104:30. I want you to see that this, what I'm teaching you is in the Word of God. But a lot of times we just read something, we just read over it and say, okay, I read the Word. No, you have to understand where you came from. So if you came from God, you have great possibilities on this earth. But you got to start speaking what you are. If you speak just what you see in yourself, you're not going anyplace. Okay, Psalm 104:30. Thou sendest forth thy spirit, they are created, and thou renewest the face of the earth. This whole thing came from God. Every blade of grass came from God. It's amazing. And he shows the Holy Spirit was involved in creating all of that stuff. When Jesus was manifest in the flesh, man knew the Trinity, that the Trinity was Father, Son, and Holy Spirit. When Jesus was manifest in the flesh, he said, God is the Trinity, Father, Son, Holy Spirit. When Jesus was baptized in the Holy Spirit, appeared in the form as a dove, and the Father said, this is my beloved Son. When that happened, you saw all three of the Trinity. You saw Jesus as the Son, he saw the dove as the Holy Spirit, and God spoke from heaven. He had all three of the Trinity involved in what was going on. But I got news. The Trinity is involved in you being on this earth. Isn't that amazing? I hope you're getting this, because this is so important. When Jesus was baptized in the Holy Spirit, appeared in the form of a dove, and the Father said, "This is my beloved Son." You had God right there. Jesus said, "I'm going to show you God. This is the God that put you on the earth. That's why you're here." Yeah, you ought to say, "Thank you, Lord, thank you, Lord, thank you, Lord, thank you, Lord." We're not here just to put our time in. We're not here just to work a job. We're not here just to have a family. We're here for a purpose, God's purpose. All these other things we do, they're important, but not as important as the Trinity. Now I'm going to come towards the end, but this probably is one of the most important things I've ever taught in church. I might have taught it kind of haphazardly, but I'm giving it to you fully today. You have to understand why you're here. You're only here because of God. And listen to me. You're here for His purpose. And if you do His purpose while you're here, as well as other things, of course, that we have to do, sleep, eat, and do all that other stuff. But we're also here to do His purpose. And if you do His purpose while you're here, He will reward you when you are with Him in eternity. Do you hear what I said? If you're serious about Him here, He'll be serious about you there, as well as here. Now, take this in, because this is the reason you're doing what you're doing. Okay. In eternity, Father God had a father nature. He desired children. You are the children of God. Now, you'll not be with Him forever unless you choose Him. But you are on this earth to be a child of God. That's why He gave mankind a choice. You can live without God. You can do all kinds of stuff without God. And you'll be without God for eternity. He had a desire for children. That's amazing. You're children of God. He had a desire for you. He knew you before He ever created anything. Are you listening to me? Ephesians 2:14. There's a reason to study the Word of God, because it's His book, and it will tell you what God is like and what He wants you to do. It tells you in the Word. No other book will do that. I hope you understand what the purpose of the Bible. Okay. "For He is our peace, who has made both one and has broken down the middle wall of partition against us." Next verse. "Having abolished in His flesh the enmity, even the law of commandments contained in ordinances, for to make in Himself of twain one new man," or mankind, "so making peace." God wants peace on the earth, and eventually there will be peace on the earth. There's times where there's peace, but there's times when there's war. Eventually it's going to be all peace. Even in the millennium, there's going to be a lot of peace, you see. It's natural, that the Father, heart of God, should love for sons and daughters. That's what fathers do. Fathers are made to produce through their wives' children. Mother's Day is so important because mothers give birth to the child and gives that child opportunity to please God forever. That's how important Mother's Day is. So it's natural that the father heart of God should love the sons and daughters. He even loved Hitler. He didn't love what he did. And he couldn't take Hitler to be with him forever, but he loved him. Are you listening to me? How can we not love other creations of God? God the Father planned to create mankind who would walk with him as his child on this earth. Ephesians 1, verse 4. Ephesians 1, verse 4. These things are in the Word of God. Ephesians 1, verse 4. According to he has chosen us. Everybody say us. That's pretty weak. Everybody say us. In him before the foundation of the world. I just told you that. That we should be holy and without blame before him in love. That's what he wants. That we'd be holy before him without blame in love. We should love other people. We should pay attention to other people. We should love everybody we meet. Even those we don't. That's why you pray for the presidents and pray for people on TV and pray for people in the store you don't know, because you love people just like God. Now, we want to put up the next verse. Having predestined us, that means he did this ahead of time, unto the adoption of children by Jesus Christ to himself, according to the good pleasure of his will. That's an amazing scripture. I'm amazed. How can anybody know God and not be excited about it? Wow. If you're not excited about God, you don't know him. And you don't know his word, because it's exciting. Mankind was marked out by God before creation. Even before he created the earth, the moon, and the stars, God thought about you. Now that's amazing. Even before he ever created anything. And he said, I'm gonna create all this stuff for them. That's the only reason that stuff's out there. The moon's not out there just to be out there, just to be a creation of God. It was put there for mankind. God's kids. Yeah. So, he and she was to answer the Father's hunger for children. I want to show you where it says that. Romans 16, 25. The Bible is so important, folks. If you're not in it, you're not in it. Romans 16, 25. I'm going to show you something that's going to be interesting. Now to him that is of power to establish you according to my gospel and the preaching of Jesus Christ, according to the revelation of the mystery, which was kept secret since the world began. This was kept secret till the world began, unless you read the Word of God. Then you know why you're on this earth. If you don't know why you're on the earth, what in the world are you doing here? You need to be in the Word of God. It tells you why you're here. You're here because God put you here. Now, that doesn't make you a Christian, but it makes you a human being which can accept the Lord. Which can accept the Lord. Very important. Now, God is the first Father. He's the Father God. Matthew 7:11. Matthew 7:11. Write these scriptures down because they tell you what I'm teaching you today. This is, I'm amazed at this. I knew this, but I didn't know it like I know it now. Matthew 7:11. If you then, being evil, know how to give good gifts unto your children, how much more shall your Father which is in heaven give you good things to them that ask him? That's why we pray. We ask God, your real Father's in heaven. Your Father on the earth was used by God to put you in the mother's womb, but you actually came from God the Father. You can't get away from that fact. So, he created you. I got another verse here. Matthew 6:8. Read these verses because they tell you the whole story. Thank you, Jesus. We just go out and say, oh, well, it's Sunday. We'll go to church and then we'll do something this afternoon. Well, you'll find out what God wants. 6:8. Be not therefore like unto them, for your Father knows what things you have need of before you ask him, but you have to ask him. He's not going to give you things you don't ask for. Your Father, earthly Father, gave you things when you asked for them. He gave you some things you didn't ask for, but he also gave you some things you asked for. And you need to understand it. I'm going to give you two other scriptures. We're not going to look them up. John 16:27, and 1 Peter 5:7. Put up 1 Peter 5:7. We'll look at that one, because I want you to show you how important the Word of God is. That's why you need to read it every single day. 1 Peter 5:7. Casting all your care upon who? Who's him? God the Father, yes. And the Lord and the Holy Spirit. Casting all your care upon him, for he cares for you. He cared enough and loved you enough to have you born on this earth. You would not be here were it not for God. I hope you understand that. You wouldn't have been here if it weren't for God. But we have to invite him into our life after we get here, so we'll be with him forever. You got a Father forever. His name is Father, Son, and Holy Spirit. Satan tries to blind us to the Father. He'll let you believe anything. Verse 6, what's that say? That's 7. Humble yourselves, therefore, under the mighty hand of God, that he may exalt you in full time. That's why you have to pay attention to God now, because he puts you on this earth for a purpose. Wow! Wouldn't it be great to know what the purpose of God is? That'd be the most important thing you can know, besides knowing where you came from. Okay. Satan tries to blind the Father. I mentioned that. What the Father's nature is and will. Satan doesn't want you to know you came from God. He'll say you came from your father, And you don't know who your father was. He was somebody who knows all that stuff. But that's crazy. And so, sense knowledge is not to take the place of the Word of God. Your normal knowledge that you were born with should not take the place of the Word of God. Man's mind can form no mental picture of God. He is spirit. He will show yourself to you, but you can't see him otherwise. The renewing of man's mind by the Word of God tells us about God the Father. If you want to know about your true heavenly Father, you have to study the Word of God. Now, I'm coming down to the end. What are the attributes or the abilities of God? God the Father is a faith God, and he is love. So he created the universe, and he created it by faith. Same way we do the things of God. He works by faith in his word. Put up Hebrews 11:3. That's the last verse. You ought to praise the Lord. Hebrews 11:3. And you should learn, if you get this today, it's going to change your life. If you know where you came from, you know why you're here, and you know where God wants you to go, it'll change your life. I said it'll change your life for good. Some people live their whole life on the earth and never understand these things. That's why you're here today. Hebrews 11:3. Look at this. Through faith, we understand that the worlds were framed by the Word of God. The worlds were framed by the Word of God. He spoke, and the earth came into being. He spoke, and trees were formed. He spoke, and oceans were formed. And I got news. He spoke, and you were formed. Yes. So Hebrews 11:3. Through faith we understand that the worlds were framed by the Word of God. He spoke it. Earth be. Light be. Trees be. Flowers be. You be. Yes, you wouldn't be on this earth if it wasn't for the Word of God. You need to understand that. That's why we got to search and find out what God wants and who he is and how he reacts. Now, so that things which are seen were not made of things which do appear. In other words, there weren't any accidents on this earth. It's all created by God. He created the universe through faith in his word. He created it for you. I want to say it again. He put that moon and sun and stars up there for mankind, not just to be doing something. He put the planets there for mankind. Man, there's no man lives on a planet. And there's a thing going around TV now about aliens and all that stuff. They're just demonic spirits.
1: Yeah, amen.
0: Come on. That's what they are. All this stuff about flying saucers and all that junk is just evil spirits. Come on. God clearly shows us what he wants, and it's in his word. Don't believe all this other stuff you see on TV and hear on reading the newspaper. Now listen to this. This is it right here. It was through his spoken word that creation came into being, and it was through his spoken word you came into being. And I'm going to tell you something. God didn't create man, I'm speaking to myself also, to be sick, to be non-productive, to be non-running to Him for everything. He didn't create us to not do that. That's Satan's work. And we need to speak the word of God. By the stripes of Christ, I'm healed. By the stripes of Christ, I'm healed. By the stripes of Christ, I'm healed. Say that every day. Many times. Not just once. God wanted you on the earth. God loved you. But God can't do anything much other than let you enjoy creation temporarily on this earth unless you accept Christ as your Savior and Lord. And I want you to know you have to accept Him as Savior and Lord. He wants children in eternity. You'll always be His children. He wants children in eternity that will cater to Him and love Him. Because He loves you perfectly. There's nobody in this room that's not loved perfectly. And that's God. As we say, He's good. Say, God is my Father. God created the earth. He created it for mankind. He created it for me. You got truth today. You got the truth of God. This is truth that's going to last forever. It's not a temporary thing. So we must embrace it. We must speak it. We must thank Him and praise Him. But most important, receive Him as our Savior and Lord. Do I hear an amen?
1: Amen.
0: Let's stand before the Lord. Elders, come. I think there's only maybe one here today, two.
2: If you would receive the Lord Jesus Christ as your personal Savior, please repeat this prayer after me. Dear Heavenly Father, I'm a sinner and lost, but I believe that the Lord Jesus Christ died on the cross for me, and that He rose from the dead on the third day, and right now I receive the Lord Jesus Christ as my personal Savior and Lord. Thank you, Lord, for saving me. Our phone number is 962-1477. 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
5: Jeremy is from America, but lived in a North African city reaching Muslims with the gospel. Jeremy, how do you know if you're called?
7: If we're not reading scripture, how do we know what God's will is for us? How do we know? Too many times we look for that writing on the wall, the burning bush. If I don't have that, I'm not called to that. Baloney. God uses what? The Holy Spirit. He uses His Word. And He uses, I believe, brothers and sisters or spouses, whoever they may be, around us to speak to us.
5: 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You don't need that dramatic sign. 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
1: Hi, I'm Pastor Keith Manley. With today's reflection of grace, I think I would be safe in saying that one thing we have in common is that we all face temptations. Now, the temptations may be different, but we all feel that pull of Satan drawing us to what we know is bad for us or harmful for our spiritual walk. While we never become immune from temptation, we can learn to resist it. When I was a teenager, a pastor once told me, Satan has a hook baited with your weakness, and he loves to go fishing. 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God's Word promises that with every temptation, He will make a way for us to escape. 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
10: Probably there is more subject that is preached from or taught about than the subject of prayer. And yet, most Christians do very little of it. And I hope that you're not going to take this message or the series of messages as guilt-inducing about your prayer life. I urge you to begin to listen with fresh ears and read the Scripture with fresh eyes so that the Holy Spirit can truly transform your life and mine from His Word. Because I know and you know that even in the media today, the word prayer is kind of used as a catch-all. And the view of prayer as means by which they can use God to serve their purpose. They think that prayer is a way by which they can use God to serve their wills. They use God as a slot machine. You put the prayer in and you get the answer out. Truly. I know you know what I'm talking about. I mean, they try to use God instead of giving Him control of their life. And that is why often when things don't work out the way they prayed for or prayed about it, they become very embittered. They think that God has let them down. I know from my own personal experience, back when I was young and immature Christian, and I prayed hard for something, and God would not give it to me. It took 18 months of me running away from the Lord, literally. Just gave up walking with God. How dare God let me down? How arrogant. It's the worst 18 months of my life. But you see, that happens. When they don't get what they ask God for, they become embittered and have bitter spirits. And when you have a bitter spirit, that opens door not only to sadness and despair, but also to fruitless Christian life. Not only that, but when you become embittered in the spirit, you open the door wide for Satan to come in and get into some areas in your life and mine that he has no business getting into, and we have no business opening those doors, simply because we are embittered. And today, as I said, I'm beginning this new series of messages. I'm calling it Call on Me. This is different from any type of prayer preaching that you have heard me preach before. Because I really believe that the Lord wants us to call on Him, but not as strangers. He wants us to call on Him, not only when the need arises. He wants us to call on Him, not as occasional callers. He wants us to call on Him as a dear friend calling upon a dear friend. He wants us to call on Him as a precious child calling upon his parents or her parents. He wants us to call upon Him as a beloved calling upon a beloved. And the first in these messages, in this series, Call on Me, is to do with this whole matter of hope. Because I sense there are so many Christians today, even mature Christians, who are feeling a sense of hopelessness. They are feeling a sense of helplessness. They have a sense of resignation. They feel so overwhelmed with the pace of change. Most of it is not for good that is taking place in our culture, in our society, and in our world. And they feel helpless to do anything in the face of this speedy downward spiral. And every time I honestly think that we've hit bottom, I see another bottom. Several have said to me in the last few months alone how they feel that sense of helplessness to do anything. And yet, listen to me, beloved, listen to me. That is not the place where those who love and worship the Lord Jesus are to be. The New Testament teaches us that we are to be the most hope-filled people on the face of God's earth. And that is why I want to turn your attention to the Apostle Paul's words in Romans 12:12. The Apostle Paul said, rejoicing in hope, patient in affliction, persistent in prayer. I'm going to show you without a shadow of doubt that you cannot be rejoicing in hope without being persistent in prayer. The two go together. You cannot separate them. In fact, let me give you a little bit of a cultural linguistic lesson. That in the Hebrew language and in the Hebrew mind, which is the Apostle Paul certainly has, he even wrote in Greek, but he thinking as a Hebrew. In the Hebrew language, you always put the key sentence last. In English, we put the key sentence first and we build on it. But not in the Semitic languages. The key phrase comes last. In other words, here's what the Apostle Paul is saying in that short verse. That when you persist in prayer, you will be able not only to be steadfast in tough times, but you will be rejoicing in hope. I am not talking about this false optimism. Oh, that temporary optimism that comes in from positive affirmation and from psyching yourself up and from saying to yourself, I can do it, I can do it, I can do it. No. Biblical hope comes from knowing who you are and whose you are. Biblical hope comes from that absolute confidence that God has your best interest in His heart. And that causes you not just to be rejoicing in hope, but literally you cannot wait until to wake up every morning to see how God is going to deal with you, how God is going to bless you, how God is going to walk with you, how God is going to meet you at the point of your needs, and how God is going to use you mightily for Him. When you understand that secret, when you unlock that secret, your life will be rejoicing in what? Hope. I wanted to hear Mirad. This is really a very significant message that God laid on my heart. There is no true believer in the Lord Jesus Christ who should be pessimistic. As I said, we may feel pessimistic about something. We may feel pessimistic about an issue. We may feel pessimistic about the lying that is taking place in our society where the good is called bad and the bad is called good. We may be pessimistic about this or that or the other thing, but we are not a pessimistic people. And the world of difference between the two, did you get it? Amen. Pessimistic people are those who do not know who they are, whose they are, and where they're going to spend eternity. That is a cause for pessimism. But those who know Jesus rejoicing in what?
11: Hope.
10: Well, someone said, Michael, you don't understand. I understand Paul is saying rejoicing in hope, persistent in prayer. I understand that. But Paul lived in a different time. He doesn't understand the pressures of this time and the pressure of society. He doesn't understand where I am. He doesn't understand the losses that I have experienced and the losses that I'm facing. He wouldn't understand. Well, you may be right. He may not understand. But let me give you just a Reader's Digest version of what he was going through when he said those words, okay? Just let me give you a summary of it. When he said rejoicing in hope, here's what he said. He said, 5 times I received 40 lashes less one. Now, in case you're counting, that's 195. And the reason they stopped at 39 lashes didn't go for the 40th, because the 40th, they believed, would kill you. And they did not want to kill him. They just want to keep him alive, suffering. 3 times I have been beaten with rods. 1 I was stoned. 3 I have been shipwrecked. I was adrift at sea for 24 hours. I was frequently in danger from rivers and from robbers, from my people and from Gentiles, from the city, from the wilderness, from the sea, from false brothers. And in toil and hardship through many sleepless nights, in hunger and thirst and cold exposure. This is, of course, he said, apart from my daily pressures. The daily pressures that I face about my anxiety over the churches of Jesus Christ. And then he writes, rejoicing in hope. But what made the Apostle Paul to be such an optimistic person, in spite of all the crushing stuff that he was going through? What made him to be on a beat and all of that he was facing, that he's going through? What made him rejoice in hope despite of these terrible things? Things probably you and I will never see, will never experience. Because his hope was based upon the absolute trust and faith that comes from a life that is persistent in prayer. And Jesus said in Matthew 24:6, you know, he's talking about when you hear about wars and rumors of wars and terrible things that are going to happen. When you hear all that, he said, don't let that trouble you. Why? Because when you persist in prayer, not just as need arises, when you persist in prayer, not just when you want something from God, when you persist in prayer, God will reveal to you from His Word the unseen. He's going to reveal to you the invisible. In fact, Paul said in Romans 8 that hope is unseen. But let me ask you a question. Please answer that question to yourself. You know, just don't rest until you answer those questions to yourself, not to me or to anybody else, just to yourself. How can God reveal this unseen? How can God reveal this invisible to someone who only comes to Him and persists in prayer only when he wants something? How can God reveal this unseen? How can He reveal this invisible to someone who prays on the run and reads the Bible, His Word, occasionally? How can He do that? When you thirst for God enough and you get to spend more time with Him than watching television, when you're thirsting for God enough and you want to commune with Him more than spending time being entertained, when you thirst for God enough to spend as much time in His Word as you read other books, when you thirst for God enough to spend more time with Him than with your social friends, when you do that, you will unlock the secret for the rejoicing in what? Hope. That's the secret. It is the secret for my rejoicing in hope. It is the secret for joy in the middle of trouble. It is the secret for victory in times of temptations. It is the secret of fruitful life and blessings in times of uncertainty. It is the secret to the power when weakness beckons and when my knees start knocking. It is the secret for confidence when everything else is blowing up in your face. Paul's secret for rejoicing in hope is persistent in prayer. Again, this is not blue sky, positive thinking affirmation. It's not shallow thinking optimism. No, no, no, no. Not at all. You see, Paul saw the blackness of immorality, but he did not participate in it. Paul grieved over the condition of Roman society.

rejoicing in hope. And that hope is not just the hope of heaven. If that was it, it would have been enough. And you know who you are, whose you are, and you know that where you're going, where you'll be spending eternity. But the Apostle Paul's hope and rejoicing in that hope was not only for heaven to come, but for here and now, for this life. His being persistent in prayer helped him to rejoice in hope in this life. How? Because Paul's life really can be summarized in four words. Christ lives in me. Let's say it together. Christ lives in me. That's the summary. Talk about mission statement, vision statement, or whatever you want to go. I mean, this is it. Paul said, you want to summarize my life? You want to know why I'm such an optimistic person? Do you want to know why I rejoice in hope, regardless of this crushing circumstances that I find myself in? You want to know the secret? Four words. Christ lives in me. Now, listen, you can take weeks to uncover that. Just unpack those four words. Christ, breathe through my aspirations. Christ thinks through my thinking. Christ wills through my will. Christ loves through my loving. Christ travails in my labor. Christ works in me to will and to do for his good pleasure. Christ lives in me. Let's say it again. Christ lives in me. What does it mean? What does it mean for you when you're at work tomorrow morning and you're facing the problems and the difficulties and the fears and the apprehension? What does it mean when you are facing crisis in your home? And what does it mean in practical terms? It's very simply this. When you feel that apprehension and fear beginning to approach you and beginning to take hold of you, you remind yourself that what? Christ lives in me. When you become angry and you want to lash out, you say and remind yourself, Christ lives in me. When you are tempted to give up and throw in the towel, you remind yourself, Christ lives in me. When you are criticized unfairly and being taken advantage of and you feel frustrated and angry, what do? You remind yourself, Christ lives in me. When you face a seemingly hopeless and helpless situation, you remind yourself, Christ lives in me. When you feel you are tempted to do that which is not honoring to God, is not glorifying to God, you remind yourself, Christ lives in me. That's Paul's secret. And then soon, you begin to find yourself rejoicing in hope. Let me tell you this as I conclude. Back in the not so very good old days, you know, we always talk about the good old days. Let me tell you something. Let's be realistic. They were not all that good. There were some good aspects of it, but they weren't all that good. And back in those days, when they used to lock up mental patients in dungeons, literally, they locked them in and threw away the key, there was a little girl by the name of Annie. And when the doctors have examined her in Boston, they have concluded it's a hopeless case, it's a helpless case, and there's no way that she can ever get out of that dungeon, and therefore they ordered that she goes into that dungeon that received very little light and indeed very little hope, and just put her there for the rest of her life. Although it was a godly nurse who was approaching retirement age, she was a spirit-filled, loves the Lord, and she vehemently disagreed with the doctor's conclusion and for locking

0: up little Annie in that dungeon. But she dared not speak up because she knew that she could lose her job. But here's what she did. Lunchtime, she would take her lunch and sit outside of that dungeon where little Annie is, and she would speak hope to her and speak the word of God to her, and she would speak love to her. Day after day, she'll take her lunch and she sits outside and speaks to little Annie. Annie's problem was that she would alternate between, if somebody come in the room, either she violently attacks them or she totally ignores them as if they don't exist. Well, in the case of the nurse, Annie just ignored her as if she didn't exist. And that continued for weeks. Then one day, this godly lady decided to bring Annie a batch of brownies. And she put them through that hall through which they put food. For a few hours, nothing happened, but then she came back the next day and they were gone. And she knew that this is not a hopeless case. Every Thursday, she would bring a batch of brownies and put them there at the door and continue day after day. Lunchtime, she would speak hope, speak love, speak the word of God to Annie. Finally, that day came when the doctors examined little Annie, and then they decided that she has totally changed. She's not only normal, and they put her upstairs, they even want to send her home. But Annie refused to go home, choosing instead to stay, and that she too can bring hope to some of the so-called hopeless situations. Many of you, of course, know Annie as Ann Sullivan, who ministered and taught and cared for Helen Keller. Rejoicing in hope. There's no child of the living God who is born of the Spirit of God have any reason to feel a sense of hopelessness. We are to rejoice in hope. And that can only happen when we know how to persist in intimacy with God.
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8: Dr. Youssef, clearly a man of great humility and prayerfulness, not wanting to be in the limelight, but finding himself there. I think the Lord can do a lot with that. 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
9: Jesus asked, what good is it for a man or a woman to gain the whole world and forfeit his own or her own soul?
10: God is asking every single one of us, where are you? Where do you stand with God? What are you putting your hope in? I think that's a very important question to ask ourselves.
1: On the heels of proclaiming the gospel of Christ in Illawarra, Dr. Michael Youssef journeyed to South Korea carrying the same message of hope.
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1: From university halls to massive prayer gatherings, from army bases to the very edge of the demilitarized zone, the gospel went forth and the response was remarkable. At Shinhan University, over 1,000 students came to hear the word of God. 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At Yoido Full Gospel Church, 6,000 gathered and received a timely message of hope in Christ. And at the Nonsan Military Training Center, over 3,500 soldiers heard the gospel and 1,000 made decisions for Jesus. 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
14: I grew up in the housing projects of Cleveland with a single mother and a younger brother. I hated the projects and desperately wanted to escape the poverty and crime. Burglars broke into our home twice and I saw two people shot. Mama worked to support us. Mom was my hero. She had muscles like Popeye and beat up a thug who tried to rob her one night. She loved the Lord and sang his praises all day, keeping the radio tuned to Christian stations because we couldn't get to church. I tried alcohol and drugs in high school, but didn't become addicted. But I got an abortion, so I'd be free to join the Army. I did well in the Army and turned down a marriage proposal because I wasn't ready for marriage. To escape a lesbian's advances, I transferred to Italy, where I found an Italian boyfriend who took me around Europe. Life was exciting, but empty of meaning, so I transferred to Alaska. By then, my brother was in prison for drug dealing, and Mom was my dependent, living with me. During the brutal, dark winter, several people committed suicide, so the chaplain held a meeting where he mentioned eternity. I began attending Bible study and sometimes even church. One day, I looked in the mirror and saw the evil in my soul. The first Gulf War loomed and I feared death, so I prayed to accept Christ as Savior. Jesus set me free of my fear of death. I'm Arlene Blanchard. If the Son, therefore, shall make you free, ye shall be free indeed.
13: If you would like to be free from the weight of sin by receiving Jesus Christ as Lord and Savior, or maybe you have questions about it, call 1-888-NEED-HIM right now. 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
16: Yesterday's prophecies for today's world.
17: When anyone, anywhere, responds to this knowledge by having a desire to know this God, God will move heaven and earth to get the message to you.
16: And now, the continuation of Hal Lindsey's Bible study, the Book of Revelation.
17: That last week will begin when he, and I ask you, who is he? You see, you have to, studying any, in any language, you to find out who a of whom a pronoun is speaking, you have to go back to the last person in context that's named. Who is the last person in the context before this that was named? The prince that would come. Right? See, I'm not pulling any rabbits out of the hat. By the way, somebody had a wonderful sense of humor. They gave me a bottle of wine that says rabbit. It was a rabbit vintage. So here we have it. First, the church, which is every living believer, is going to be snatched out of the world immediately. The Antichrist will be revealed. He'll be unveiled. And he will immediately mesmerize the world. I think there's going to be, that the world is really going to be in a turbulent time, and they're desperate to find some leader that can get them out of it, see? That's why I see so many things developing right now that I think are going to explode. Now, the good thing is I read the end of the book and we ain't going to be here. Now, I sure hope you're following me because, I'm throwing a lot of details at you. And I hate to do that. But I know the Holy Spirit can teach us all. Look, he taught me. That's a miracle. Now, this here then is going to be the fulfillment of why God created Israel. They're going to accomplish what he calls. And one of the other purposes they are going to do in 7 years what they haven't done in their whole history. They're going to evangelize the whole world, led by 144,000 Jewish Billy Grahams. Because they are going to be specially anointed, specially gifted. We'll see that when I get to chapter 7. And so I believe that it's very, very important that we understand that that is one of the things they have not fulfilled, and they are to do it. The second reason is that God is going to use these terrible events that take place during that 7 years to so drive the Israelites to despair that they're going to finally look up and see who their real Messiah is. And in Zechariah chapter 12, verse 10 says, they shall look on me whom they have pierced, and they shall mourn for me as one mourns for his only son. It's all pre-written. And they will see the wounds that they will feel personally responsible. And that there'll be a tremendous number that'll be brought to faith in Jesus as their Messiah during this time. And all of them will become evangelists. Look at verses 2 and 3. Now, there's a lot going on in these verses. I'm not going to try to deal with everything. I only want to pinpoint 2 points. All right, in chapter 11, verse 2. Leave out the court which is outside the temple and do not measure it, for it has been given to the Gentiles. And they will tread underfoot the holy city for how long? 42 months. How many years is that? 3.5. All right. Then verse 3. And I will grant authority to my 2 witnesses, and they will prophesy for 1260 days, clothed in sackcloth. How many years is that? 360-day years. So, you see, the 42 months when the Gentiles are going to tread Jerusalem underfoot is the second half of this week. The 1260 days that these prophets preach in Jerusalem will be the first half. Now, I'm going to read something that has mystified interpreters of prophecy for a long time. You don't have to turn there, just mark it and read it later. I'll read it to you. Daniel chapter 12, verses 11 and 12. Here is a conclusion to the prophecies that Daniel was given. It says, from the time that the regular sacrifice is abolished and the abomination that causes desolation is set up, there will be 1290 days. How blessed is he who keeps waiting and attains to the 1335 days. What do you think that is? All right, now notice we're talking about the second half of the tribulation here. Because remember back in Daniel 9:27, it says that the Antichrist would cause sacrifice and sacrifices to stop. So he says here that from the time that the regular sacrifice is abolished and the abomination that causes desolation is set up, there will be 1,290 days. So why is 30 days added? I can only give you a sanctified guess. I believe that this is when Jesus comes back. The first thing he's going to do, he said he's going to gather all Gentiles together. And that's in Matthew 25. And in Ezekiel 20, he says he's going to gather all Israelites together. The Gentiles will be gathered in the valley just outside of Jerusalem. The Israelites are going to be gathered. Now, we're talking about survivors. We're talking about those who survived this period. The Israelites are going to be gathered out by Mount Sinai. And both are going to be judged. The Gentiles in one place, the Israelites in another. See, it's segregated, which is proof positive the church is not there. Because if the church were there, what would be the case? There's no difference between a Jew and a Gentile. All right, now, I believe that it is the gathering of all of these people in the 30 days that is after that 7 years takes place, when the Messiah Jesus comes back. Then it says, blessed is the one who waits and attains to the 1,335 days. And I believe that is all of those who go through the judgment, and it is shown that they're believers. And that's when the judgment is over. All who are survivors and believers go into the millennium, the kingdom, which is that last age in at the end of the chart, the last 1,000 years. Got it? All right, now, turn with me to Matthew chapter 24, verse 15. Now, why we're doing all of this is going to finally come to the point. Chapter 24, verses 15 through 22, all right? So, Jesus speaking and predicting the events that would precede his return, he says, so when you see standing in the holy place the abomination that causes desolation spoken of through the prophet Daniel, let the reader understand. Now, it's rare that the Holy Spirit puts a little postscript like that. Understand this. It's like saying, now hear this. Okay? Then let those who are in Judea flee to the mountains. Let no one on the roof of his house go down to take anything out of the house. Let no one in the field go back to get his cloak. How dreadful it will be in those days for pregnant women and nursing mothers. Pray that your flight will not take place in the winter or on the Sabbath. Why? Because it's hard to travel in either case. You're not supposed to go more than 440 yards on the Sabbath. For then there will be great distress, unequaled from the beginning of the world until now, and never to be equaled again. And if those days had not been cut short, no one would be left alive. But for the sake of the elect, which means those who believe during this time, those days will be shortened. All right, now, why did I go through all of this? Because even some of the greatest Bible teachers I've ever known miss a point in Revelation chapter 6. according to Jesus, and going back to what Daniel said and everything else, according to Jesus, when does war begin in that 7 years? When? In the middle. Has to be, okay? Because it's when the abomination that causes desolation is set up and the sacrifices are stopped, okay? Now, the abomination that causes desolation, Paul explained what that is in 2 Thessalonians chapter 2. He said that this man of lawlessness will take his seat in the temple of God and declare himself to be God. That is the abomination that causes desolation, because that's a technical Jewish phrase, and it's only happened a couple of times in history. It means to desecrate the Holy of Holies. So that will be the ultimate desecration when this Roman Antichrist declares himself to be God in the Holy of Holies of the temple. All right, now with that in mind now, you're ready to begin chapter 6, verse 1. He opens the seal and unrolls the scroll to unleash the first judgment. It says, "And I heard one of the four living creatures saying, as with a voice of thunder, not come, but the Greek word means go, charge. It says, and I looked, and behold, a white horse, and he who sat on it had a bow, and a crown was given to him, and he went out conquering and to conquer." Well, last week I told you all about this. White horse in that day was symbolic of a conqueror. Now, this is, strangely enough, General Allenby, the British general that finally conquered the Turkish Ottoman Empire and drove them out of the Holy Land, when he first entered into Jerusalem after the victory in 1917, he dismounted and led his horse into the city. You know why? He believed the Bible. He didn't have a right to go into that city as a conqueror. Interesting, isn't it? When he did that, he ended, almost to the day, 400 years of Muslim ownership of Jerusalem. The Turkish Ottoman Empire took it over 400 years before. Now, the man on the white horse is the Roman Antichrist. He is the prince who is to come. And he goes forth to conquer, and he has in his hand a bow, no arrows, but a bow, which means he has control of military power and can use it, but he doesn't have to. Now, when we get to Revelation chapter 13, we'll see why he doesn't have to, okay? Now, he also gets a crown, because he goes forth. As soon as he's unveiled, the world is going to fall down at his feet. They're going to worship this man. They're going to see him as the savior of the world. He's going to, in absolutely unbelievable speed, solve the insoluble, or it will appear so. And one of the things that, you know, we get a preview of a quote from the news media in that day. Do you know that? Because in Revelation chapter 13, talking about this man, the world is going to say, who is like this man? He's called, God calls him by what he is, the beast. Who is like the beast? Who is able to make war with him? You see, it shows the world is terrified about war. And this man comes in, and he's strong enough to keep war from happening. All right, now, verse 3. And when he broke the second seal, I heard the second living creature saying, go! And another, a red horse, went out, and to him who sat on it, it was granted to do what? Take peace from the earth. So when does this have to be? The second seal is not opened until the middle of the tribulation. You can't take peace from where it ain't. Texanese. Now, you see, the rider on the red horse brings war. And I'll tell you, let me get to my notes here where I translated that directly from the Greek, because it's terrifying. When he broke the second seal, I heard the second living creature saying, go. And another, a red horse, went out, and to him who sat on it, it was granted to take peace from the earth, and that men should slaughter one another. The Greek word that's translated killed here is not the normal. There are several words, by the way, for kill in Greek. This is the word that means to butcher violently. It means to absolutely dismember something, to absolutely obliterate it. And so it says that's what the rider on the red horse, this is the second horseman of the apocalypse. This is kind of giving us an overview of what's coming. So he says he gave power, said, and it was granted to take peace from the earth and that men should slaughter one another. And a great sword was given to him to give to the world. Now, this is the Makaira. The Greek word for sword here is the Makaira. That's the one the Romans used to conquer the world. They were ingenious. They didn't depend on how long their sword was. They depended on the skill of the soldier they trained to use it. So they revolutionized warfare with the Makaira. It only had a blade of about 24 inches. It was sharp on both sides, both edges, and pointed, and it was straight. It took 5 years to train a legionnaire to be committed to battle. That's how thorough they were. In that training that he got, and this is when Rome was great, they later lost it, like all nations do. But in that 5 years, a Roman legionnaire was trained how to defend 2 square meters of ground with a Makaira. Next to him was another legionnaire that was trained to defend 2 square meters. And next to him was another. And so they would go up against, usually the legions always went up against greater numbers. I mean, nothing for them to go into battle and be outnumbered 3-4 to 1. But they would march in with absolute regimented discipline. And when these guys would come in swinging an axe like that, or they'd come in swinging one of those big long swords and so forth, the legionnaire would come at him, he would dodge under, and when that guy is back like this, he'd come right up under him, and he's a goner. Now, the reason I went into that detail is because I like swords. And I also like military history. Particularly, I recommend to men that been in the military, most of you probably read it, but read The Institutes of the Roman Legions by Vegetius. The German army officers all had to read that book. But it's just a thin little book called, and it dates all the way back to the 4th century when it was written. Vegetius, The Institutes of the Roman Legions. Helped me to figure out, by the way, the resurrection. That's another story. We'll save that for Easter. The point is, the Makara was to the world of that day a symbol as an AK-47 is to the world today, or M-16. It was a symbol of weapons of war. But when you put Megalos in front of it, a great sword was given. It means the rider on this red horse came to turn men loose in all of their fallen nature and let them slaughter each other. And God gives them a great weapon to do it. He lets them do it. So you follow me? No wonder Jesus said, when you see the abomination of desolation spoken of by Daniel the prophet standing in the holy place, don't even go down to your house to get your cloak. If you're in the field, don't go back to get anything. Run for your lives. And the reason he said, I feel sorry for you if you're pregnant and nursing, is because it's so hard to run with a baby. But he says, run! And every believer will have had it explained to them where to run by the one who leads him to faith in Christ. And that is to run to the mountains of Edom and Moab and get as many of you as you can, get down to a ancient banking town that's called Petra. But everyone who gets east of that mountain range apparently is going to be protected. Daniel chapter 11 that talks about the invasion, and also Ezekiel chapter 38 talks about the beginning of this war, both say that the armies will spare Ammon, the children of Ammon. Who are they? Jordan. He will cause them not to go in there. Why? Because his people are going to be protected over on the east side of the mountain range that is in Jordan. I believe the great sword is already here, and we're about to see great swords proliferate. And men are going to slaughter each other. And as we'll see next time we meet, we can't meet next week unless we want to be in here in heat and darkness. But the week following, I guarantee you an exciting time, because we're going to see how a fourth of the world's population is wiped out in a matter of a few days. That's exciting, isn't it? Let's pray. Father, I want every person here to know in his or her heart that they're not going to be here. And the big, big reason is if they have simply said, Lord Jesus, thank you for dying for my sins. I confess I've fallen short and broken your laws. I confess I can never be good enough for you to accept. So I receive the full pardon that Jesus purchased by dying in my place. In Jesus' name, amen. you have the guts to be a real revolutionary, come forward right now and accept Jesus Christ as your real revolutionary, and he'll make a revolutionary that'll change lives.
18: Thank you so much for standing with me as a watchman on the wall. I pray daily that he will reward your faithfulness and protect and prosper you in these difficult times. Thank you again for being a vital part of my team.
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19: 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This is Ken Ham, author, speaker, and blogger on science and the Bible. Many Christians say Noah's flood was just a localized event in Mesopotamia, but this idea doesn't come from the Bible, and it has a lot of biblical problems, including this one. If the Genesis flood was a local flood, God is a liar. You see, after the flood, God promised Noah and his descendants that the rainbow would be a sign that he would never flood the earth like that again. But if it was just a local flood, God didn't keep his promise. There have been thousands of devastating local floods since Noah's day. When we don't trust God's word, we make him out to be a liar. But the Bible says, "Let God be true and every man a liar."
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21: Chapter 30. The words of Agur the son of Jakeh, even the prophecy. The man spake unto Ithiel, even unto Ithiel and Ucal. Surely I am more brutish than any man, and have not the understanding of a man. I neither learned wisdom, nor have the knowledge of the holy. Who hath ascended up into heaven, or descended? Who hath gathered the wind in his fists? Who hath bound the waters in a garment? Who hath established all the ends of the earth? What is his name? And what is his son's name? If thou canst tell. Every word of God is pure. He is a shield unto them that put their trust in him. Add thou not unto his words, lest he reprove thee, and thou be found a liar. Two things have I required of thee. Deny me them not before I die. Remove far from me vanity and lies. Give me neither poverty nor riches. Feed me with food convenient for me, lest I be full and deny thee and say, Who is the Lord? Or lest I be poor and steal and take the name of my God in vain. Accuse not a servant unto his master, lest he curse thee and thou be found guilty. There is a generation that curseth their father and doth not bless their mother. There is a generation that are pure in their own eyes, and yet is not washed from their filthiness. There is a generation, oh, how lofty are their eyes, and their eyelids are lifted up. There is a generation whose teeth are as swords, and their jaw teeth as knives, to devour the poor from off the earth, and the needy from among men. The horse leech hath two daughters, crying, Give, give. There are three things that are never satisfied, yea, four things say not it is enough, the grave and the barren womb, the earth that is not filled with water, and the fire that saith not it is enough. The eye that mocketh at his father and despiseth to obey his mother, the ravens of the valley shall pick it out, and the young eagles shall eat it. There be three things which are too wonderful for me, yea, four which I know not. The way of an eagle in the air, the way of a serpent upon a rock, the way of a ship in the midst of the sea, and the way of a man with a maid. Such is the way of an adulterous woman. She eateth, and wipeth her mouth, and saith, I have done no wickedness. For three things the earth is disquieted, and for four which it cannot bear. For a servant when he reigneth, and a fool when he is filled with meat, for an odious woman when she is married, and an handmaid that is heir to her mistress. There be four things which are little upon the earth, but they are exceeding wise. The ants are a people not strong, yet they prepare their meat in the summer. The conies are but a feeble folk, yet make they their houses in the rocks. The locusts have no king, yet go they forth all of them by bands. The spider taketh hold with her hands, and is in kings' palaces.
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0: In 2024, there's a documentary called The Persecuted Church. At that point, there were 70 churches in Nicaragua, and there's about 70 pastors that have been put into jail. Right now, there are many organizations that are doing the statistics, and they're showing over 2,500.
2: 2,500 pastors in jail.
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2: Wow!
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2: Welcome again to the Voice of the Martyrs Radio. My name is Todd Nettleton, and we are in our studio today in Bartlesville, Oklahoma, with another of our one-name guests. We are simply going to call him Pastor Chico. He is a frontline worker in the country of Nicaragua, and we're going to talk about Nicaragua. As of this year, 2026, Nicaragua is listed in the Voice of the Martyrs Prayer Guide as a restricted nation. That means the government is driving persecution in Nicaragua. We are going to talk about what that means. We're going to talk about what it looks like. Brother Chico, welcome to Voice of the Martyrs Radio.
0: Thank you for having me, and thank you for allowing me to be here and to speak on part of all the pastors that are being persecuted by the government.
2: Well, it is our honor to have you here. I just mentioned the fact that Nicaragua is now a restricted nation in our classification. That means it's the government that's driving persecution. Persecution is a regular part of being a follower of Jesus Christ. What has happened in Nicaragua over the last 5 to 10 years that has really changed how Christians are being treated there?
0: So right now in Nicaragua, we're seeing the situation where there's a division in the church. There is a division in the sense that there are those who are being, it's about lordship. And it's about, some are being told, is the government Lord or is the church, is Christ Lord?
2: So every Christian in Nicaragua right now has a choice to decide, will I follow Jesus as Lord or will I follow the government first and then put Jesus lower on my priority list?
0: There are principles that we need to follow in the Bible, based on as believers, we should follow. There's two commandments: love the Lord above all else, above all things, and then love your brother. So that a lot of the times creates a conflict within a believer, because do I obey the government or do I obey what the word says? So one of the problems that we're seeing in Nicaragua is that if someone prays for someone that is a prisoner in jail, if one prays for change in Nicaragua, if one proclaims against corruption, or if you preach the real gospel, that means a change of life for someone, the government or the people that are against this idea would see it as something that's a very wrong idea. And they see it as a criticism. And because of that, there would be a punishment: exile, jail, or death.
2: Wow. So the government sees preaching the gospel as criticizing the government. If hearts need to be changed, that means the government has somehow failed, and so you're criticizing them.
0: Yes, there's a very important aspect that listeners need to understand. There's a documentary in National Geographic that's called The Witch Doctors of Power. One of them that are listed in this documentary is the president of, or the co-president of, Nicaragua. And the battle is really between the gospel of Christ and the powers of evil.
2: Unfortunately, that is true in so many places around the world. We're talking this week on Voice of the Martyrs Radio with Pastor Chico. He is a frontline worker in Nicaragua. So, Chico, you mentioned arrest and death and exile as the punishments for crossing the government. Let's talk about those three things. Arrest, you go to jail. Is there a court process and a trial, or do you just get arrested and you kind of disappear?
0: For example, well, this problem with example of the pastor Rudy Palacios and a few other pastors that are currently in jail, they were just arrested. They did not go through a single legal process. They were accused as terrorists, and they were simply sent to jail. And they've been there for a long time. No one can go to them, pray for them. No one can visit them because you also receive the same punishment.
2: So there's no way of defending yourself or arguing, hey, I was preaching the gospel, or hey, I'm just a church, I'm not a terrorist. There's really no way to defend yourself as a pastor.
0: No, there's not really a way, because when you try to do something, the sin of those involved in government is made revealed.
2: Mm. Now let's talk about exile, because that's a kind of unique as in our work for pastors to be sent out of the country, or pastors who leave then not being allowed to come back home. Talk about what that looks like for pastors who are exiled.
0: There was a pastor that went to a meeting in Panama. It was a really big convention. This particular person had the leadership of the youth. He's part of the National Baptist Convention. He leaves Nicaragua. He goes to this convention that he attended in Panama. But because of his leadership with youth, I think it was seen as a threat. They didn't allow him to return back into the country. He lost his nationality. He lost his paperwork, his citizenship. He is no longer Nicaraguan, and he can't live, or he's not in the country right now.
2: And he doesn't have citizenship anywhere else either. Like, he's a non-person now.
0: That's right. And one of the cases, the most recent cases that I would like to talk about right now is for example, the pastor Saturnino Cerratos. He was a very key part of the Assemblies of God. Many say that it was a political persecution, but his relationship with God is what made him rise up and preach the gospel and really go against what the government was establishing. He was exiled. A short time ago, he died outside of the country, and he was not allowed, his remains were not allowed to be buried in the country.
2: You can't even be buried in your home country. You're not one of us anymore. Wow. That is really kind of a unique aspect of persecution in Nicaragua that we don't see a lot of other places. Pastor Chico, why does the government see the gospel as such a danger, such a threat?
0: The gospel is based on the person of Christ. And when we speak of the person of Christ, the Bible says that Christ is Lord. And one of the big problems that Nicaragua is facing, practically the president and co-president, they want to be Lord over the lives of everyone in Nicaragua. So when a Christian needs to make a decision, as a Christian, I am a new creation. I now believe in the truth. So everything that's outside of the Word of God, everything that's outside of what the Bible says, I need to be in agreement with what the Bible says. And like John, who stands for the truth and for the word of the Lord, he was made prisoner in the island of Patmos. I think we also need to make a decision of who is the Lord in our life. If someone tells me that I can't pray for someone in jail, or someone tells me, no, you can't visit this person because that's someone who is not worthy of your prayers, the first question that I need to answer, what does Jesus tell me through the word? And I owe that allegiance, that obedience to my Lord. And that's been the main struggle, main problem for many people in the churches in Nicaragua. They're afraid to obey the Lord, and they have forgotten that someday we will be judged because of that.
2: Amen. Amen. One of the things that I find fascinating about Nicaragua is that the government is actively working to, I would say, co-opt. I think they would say partner with the church, but they're actively working to kind of put their arms around the church and say, hey, we can be friends. We can work together. Very similar to what the communists did in Romania to the founder of our ministry, Pastor Richard Wurmbrand. You know, even having gatherings of church leaders where they all say, hey, come on in, we'll work together. How is that working as far as the church coming alongside the government? And how are Christians standing up against that?
0: So there's this organization named FIANIC. So this organization has gathered many churches that obey what the government is saying. But at the same time that they've come alongside with what the government is saying, they have also, by doing that, rejected the opportunity to minister to those that need Christ. Within the gospel, we see in John 3:16 that everyone must be reached by the gospel. Coming back to the commandments, God asks me, tells me to love my brothers. It doesn't matter what color of their political party, their color of skin. I need to go to my brother and sister because they're part of creation of God. And what this, that's what has been created by this alliance between the government and the churches. They have denied the opportunity to go and minister to those that need Christ.
2: So give me an example of some of those regulations that, if you want to be a part of this, they probably say fellowship. I would not say fellowship, but this collective of churches that is working with the government or has the government's blessing and approval, what are some of the regulations they have to follow so that they don't get on the bad side of the government?
0: For example, one of the regulations that are within this organization, they have to partake in a lot of the political activities. For example, there are many situations where the government's flag has to be within the church. And another thing that's important, if you go to the Fianic Facebook page, you can see that it's really the Sandinista youth organization that's controlling the Fianic. So the agenda of the church is really being governed and controlled by the political, the government. And we need to return to the question, who is the Lord of the church?
2: Yeah. Did this start out in a way that people thought was harmless? Like, hey, we're just going to give you a license, or we're just, did it start out on something really low and kind of innocent sounding and then sort of ratchet up? Or from the very beginning, did the government say, hey, you need to do what we tell you to do?
0: No, it started out simply. From about 2018 to 2024, it really wasn't super noticeable. It was kind of a soft. But in 2024, they changed the law. And at that point is when they say anyone who criticizes or speaks against the government is a terrorist.
2: Wow.
0: So, for example, you might hear a sermon or someone preaching against corruption, for example, or against theft. So then someone would come from the government and be like, hey, they're speaking against theft or something. They're talking poorly about us. And so then immediately you're in trouble because there's so much paranoia. Because they know that if they do, they would be executed or go to jail.
2: It's interesting to me that the government feels threatened if you're preaching against thievery. Well, the only way I'm threatened by that is if I'm stealing stuff. Like, it's like, hey, you know, maybe there's a lesson here. So when we talk about pastors in jail, how many are we talking about right now?
0: In 2024, there's a documentary called The Persecuted Church. At that point, there were 70 churches. And there's about 70 pastors that have been put into jail. Right now, there are many organizations that are doing the statistics, and they're showing over 2,500.
2: 2,500 pastors in jail. Wow. Wow. And again, we talked about the fact there's no appeal process. There's no, like, chance to defend yourself. It's just like, hey, you're going to jail. And wow, that is so many pastors, so many families who are struggling. We're talking this week on Voice of the Martyrs Radio with Pastor Chico. He is a frontline worker in the country of Nicaragua. Pastor Chico, it is not only the government that is opposed to the growth of the church. It is also the cartels. It is the drug dealers. Why are they threatened by the gospel?
0: When we speak of the true gospel, the gospel confronts. The gospel really convicts you of sin, of justice, and judgment. And one of the big problems that people have is that when the gospel is transforming someone's life, they become in a new creation. They don't obey in the same way because now they have a new Lord who is Jesus Christ. And so then the world becomes uncomfortable. Light cannot walk together with darkness.
2: Amen. So whether you're a drug dealer who wants to control the people or you're the government who wants to control the people, either way, if they're coming under the control of Christ, you're threatened by that.
0: Yeah, that's right. Scripture says there is only one Lord. And so you either obey and submit to him or to darkness.
2: There are now signs in some of the surrounding countries saying that if you're going to Nicaragua, don't bring a Bible. But people are bringing Bibles. Voice of the Martyrs is delivering Bibles. Why is it such a need right now for printed copies of God's Word?
0: The Bible is important because it is the Word of God. And I think because the Bible is inspired by God, it has the opportunity to transform people's lives. And I think one of the main issues that people in our country have struggled with is that they have this Bible, but they don't read it. If they read it more, they would become and understand that there is persecution right now. And reading the Bible would allow them to understand the concept of what God really wants for their lives right now.
2: I would encourage you, you're not alone. There are many Christians in my country that don't read the Bible enough as well. So we all need to be encouraged to read God's word more and more.

0: There are people who are there to listen to what I say, to make trouble for me. How do you, as a pastor, how do you adjust your sermon? How do you adjust your thinking? How do you go to church and stand up in front of everybody every Sunday knowing some of these people here just want to make trouble for me?
1: So many of the pastors that are preaching right now in Nicaragua, we know that faith comes through the hearing. And there's many people that have decided to preach the gospel despite the consequences. And I think that's valid, and I think God honors that.
0: So you just kind of know there's going to be spies in church on Sunday, and I'm still going to preach what the Bible says.
1: I mean, everyone knows in Nicaragua that there's a neighbor, there's a friend, there's a relative, there's someone that is functioning as a volunteer, as a spy for the government. There's people that, you know, attend your service and attend your church, and they have their phone, and they're, you know, like pretending to record the service. But really, they're trying to record what's being said and then send that to someone else. So that as they're listening, if something sounds like a threat, then they can go after you. They're not going to go after you during the day because people see what's happening. So when they go to look for you, to capture you, they'll do it at night. And so then we just hear in the neighborhoods, yeah, someone was captured.
0: They disappeared.
1: Yes, they just disappear.
0: So I'm curious to know, as you're preparing for Sunday morning, my suspicion is Saturday afternoon, Saturday night, you're looking through your message, you're getting ready to preach on Sunday morning. As you do that, are you thinking about, well, that part could cause a problem for me, or, oh, that verse could cause a problem, or are you able to set that completely aside and just say, Lord, this is your word, I'm going to do whatever?
1: In our case, well, in my case personally, I just pray to the Lord. I remember we watched this movie called Tortured for Christ. I remember the part where Sabina tells her husband, I don't want a coward for a husband. There are many wives that are like Sabina in Nicaragua, telling their husbands who are pastors, I don't want a coward for a husband. Another thing is that it's clear to me is within Scripture, for example, in John, he was taken prisoner to Patmos for the testimony of the word and of the gospel. And then again in Acts, I believe, Paul is talking to Felix, and he speaks of justice. He talks about equity, and Felix decides to leave him in prison. So I think the best testimony that we can have as Christians when we call Jesus our Lord and Savior, am I really committed to follow Jesus as my Lord and Savior? And that is a very important point, because there, that's a conviction that the Lord will see.
0: Mm-hmm. You know, you mentioned the story of Richard and Sabina Wormbrand, the founders of the Voice of the Martyrs, and that very famous quote, I do not wish to have a coward for a husband. Richard stood up at that meeting and said, and there are pastors in Nicaragua saying the same thing, you know, yes, we pray for our leaders, but our first loyalty is to Jesus Christ. Because of that, that was sort of the start of the road to 14 years in prison for Richard Wormbrand. And I know those pastors' wives in Nicaragua, they know, yes, I'm encouraging my husband not to be a coward. Yes, I'm encouraging him to preach a gospel. And yes, he could go to prison as well. So they have their eyes very much open to the possibility of great sacrifice as they encourage their husbands on.
1: Yeah, and well, one of the things that is key to me is that many of these pastors and leaders have understood the true gospel, because Jesus says that to gain my life in Christ, I need to be willing to lose it for him.
0: Mm-hmm. It's a hard thing to live out, though. And I think of those wives whose husbands are in prison, and just the sacrifice of that, the hardship of that. One of the things that we always try to do is equip people to pray. Our listeners this week, we have listeners who are prayer warriors. They are going to go to prayer for the country of Nicaragua. Help us know how to pray this week.
1: The first point of prayer that I think would be is that they would lose fear. The second point is that people would begin to understand what real persecution is. I think in Nicaragua, we are ignorant of the real definition or real meaning of persecution. And I also love that people would pray for the pastors that are going through and are in persecution right now. They're not just in jail. They're not just exiled. But because of the situation, they've lost everything. Just as many have been encouraged when they're in prison for Christ, that they could be encouraged because the body of Christ is praying for them.
0: Amen. We will have people praying this week. I promise you that. I'm excited about that. Let me ask you kind of a political question. We don't really do a lot of politics here on

0: Voice of the Martyrs Radio, but is the Nicaraguan government, are they influenceable by other governments, in whether it be the U.S. or other government? Do they listen? Do they care what the rest of the world thinks? Or are they just going to do what they're going to do regardless of what the rest of the world thinks?
1: Of course, if you read the news with regards to Nicaragua, a couple years ago, they refused the flag of Israel because they're friends with Iran. The best friend or the closest contact that we have right now in Nicaragua is China. And of course, they celebrate North Korea a lot. I mean, they're very good friends, and there's obviously the influence of Cuba, and until recently, the influence of Maduro from Venezuela.
0: I'm reminded of something my mother told me about choosing wisely who your friends are, because they're going to influence you. It doesn't seem like there's a lot of countries who would influence towards religious freedom or influence towards more openness to the gospel. Are there some ways beyond our prayers? Are there ways that we can make a difference in blessing our brothers and sisters in Nicaragua?
1: One of the things that you can do to help us, if there's someone that wants to, through any ministry that they can, donate Bibles. It's important to take the Bible into the hand of every believer. Of course, praying for every person in Nicaragua. And I think it's also important that people can explain when they come or meet someone from Nicaragua what real persecution is. Because once the church can understand what that is, then the church can start to take that initiative to begin to change things.
0: Amen. We've been talking this week on Voice of the Martyrs Radio with Pastor Chico. If this is new information for you, I want to encourage you to come to our website, and we will give you links to the Global Prayer Guide from the Voice of the Martyrs that explains kind of the situation, not only in Nicaragua, but in other hostile and restricted nations. We would love to send you a copy of that guide, or you can access it online. Pastor Chico, I'm so encouraged by your testimony. I know that people, this is going to be new information for a lot of people this week. What's really going on in Nicaragua, what it looks like to be a follower of Jesus there. And I know we're going to have people pray this week. Thank you for being our guest on Voice of the Martyrs Radio.
1: Thank you for receiving me. It's been a joy being with you guys. And thank you for receiving me in the name of all the Nicaraguans that are being persecuted.
0: Amen. I hope you will pray this week. I'm stunned by the number, 2,500 pastors currently in prison in Nicaragua. I hope that you will pray for them. I hope you will pray for their families. When you come to vomradio.net, you can drop me a note. They're right at the bottom of that page. There's a comment section. You can send me a note. But I would love to know what you thought of this conversation or another episode that has been a blessing to you. Let me just share some of the notes that we've gotten just in the past few weeks. David says he is going back and listening to all the previous episodes. He's working his way backwards. He's back to 2018. This is what David says. I thank God often for the inspiration of this online connection with actual persecuted believers. David, I think that is the great blessing of Voice of the Martyrs Radio, is letting people hear directly from our persecuted family members around the world. We also got a note from Hokkaido, Japan. We have listeners literally all around the world, including Hokkaido, Japan. So hello to our friends in Japan. Also got a note from Carol. Carol lives in the Chicago area. She wakes up every Sunday morning at 5 a.m. to listen to Voice of the Martyrs Radio on the local Moody station there. She says, I pray for those on your show. I've learned a lot about Christians around the world, and this is what I really love from Carol's note. It has helped me pray for Muslims out of love for them instead of being afraid of them. Carol, what a great blessing that is to me, to know that that is helping us to love our Muslim neighbors, our Muslim friends, just as Christ called us to do. So thank you, Carol, for waking up early on Sunday mornings. Thank you for sending a note in to encourage us. We also received a note from Jamie. Jamie is a homeschool mom of three boys, and they're using Voice of the Martyrs materials in their schoolwork. They're using the prayer map. They're using the prayer calendar to put names and faces with the different countries in the geography lesson. Jamie, thank you for sending your note. Thank you for encouraging us. Again, when you come to vomradio.net, you can drop me a note. They're right at the bottom of that page. There's a comment section. You can send me a note. I would love to hear from you. I do look at all of the notes that come in, so I'd encourage you to do that. I'd also encourage you to be back with us next week. Every week, we get to talk about what God is doing around the world. We're going to talk about West Africa next week. I know you'll want to be involved in that conversation. You'll want to know what's happening in Nigeria and some of the surrounding nations there. So make sure that you're back with us next week right here on the Voice of the Martyrs Radio Network.
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3: And God said to them, "Go ye into all the world and preach the gospel to every creature." And they went forth and preached everywhere, the Lord working with them, confirming the word with signs following. The mission of Bill Winston Ministries is to preach the gospel of the kingdom throughout the world and train believers how to live independently of the world's system and have dominion over it. Dr. Bill Winston is fulfilling the Great Commission, and as a result, people are being empowered to walk in the plan and purpose that God has for their lives. Join us in the great things we are doing to change the world through the love of Jesus Christ. Welcome to the Believer's Walk of Faith.
4: Hello, Bill Winston here, and welcome to the Believer's Walk of Faith, where we walk by faith and not by sight. In Mark 11:24, Jesus commanded us to receive things we pray for at the time we pray, without waiting to feel it or to see it. Now, this he promised, that if you do it, you shall have them. I want to go through that again. That if we are praying for something and believe we've received it at the time we pray, without feeling it or seeing it or hearing it or anything like that, then we will have whatever we pray for. Now, that's Jesus' words. So let's go right into it.

0: All right, so from faith to faith, from faith to faith. Now, there's something significant I want you to get out of that. That faith works on revelation. Faith works on revelation. If you remember when Jesus told Peter to launch out into the deep and let down the net for a draught, Peter said something. He said in verse 5, Simon Peter answered and said to him, "Master, we have toiled all night and taken nothing. Nevertheless, at thy word," and right there, that word is rhema. You have two Greek descriptions for word, logos and rhema. And logos is a whole word, meaning just as you have it in the Bible here. And rhema is a spoken word. It's when the word speaks to you, it becomes personal. This is God speaking to you. When I just got saved and I went in this Holy Name Cathedral downtown. I was living downtown at that time, working at IBM. And I was walking to work from Oak Street in the mornings. And it was my exercise also. It was a time that I had gotten saved. I wanted to stop by between services at this Catholic church and just use the church environment to pray. And that's when I went in there this one morning, and it was just a lot of things. And I needed his help on sales and computers and so forth. And so I went in there and really got down, began to worship God and praise God and thank him and so forth. And all of a sudden he said, "Don't worry, William, you'll be all right." Just like that. I can hear it right now. Just like that. And when he said that, everything changed. Looked like every struggle I was under, he just disappeared. I went all the way up to the top of the ladder and said so forth and so on. So my point to you is that when that rhema comes, that's when faith is developed. And when that faith, it works on revelation knowledge. And when you get that revelation knowledge, it's time to move out. God will speak to you, and you all the strength and everything comes inside of you. And I was crying before that. After that, your tears went away. I'm not sure what all I was crying about, but I was crying about something, you know. Praise God, you know. And so, So let's go to Romans now, chapter 3. Romans chapter 3. And he said this, verse 3. Romans chapter 3, verse 3. "Well, what if some did not believe? Shall their unbelief make the faith of God without effect? God forbid. Yea, let God be what? True." Come on. "And every man be a liar." And here's what you do. You may have proof in your life that God is a healer. But remember, if you never have proof and the Bible says he's a healer, he is a healer. I'm saying that because sometimes people put their faith in people. See, and they don't see any evidence in the people and so forth and so on. All of a sudden, they lose faith in the book. No, you read the book. Let God be what? True, and every man be a liar. All right, let's go all the way back now to James in chapter 2. Well, I feel Wheaties tonight or something. No, I feel the Holy Ghost. Praise God. I feel the Holy Ghost. James chapter 2, verse 14. Now, he says here in verse 14, "What does it profit, my brethren, though a man say he has faith and have not works? Can faith save him?" Let's come all the way down to verse 17. In verse 17, "Even so faith, if it hath not works, is dead, being alone. Yea, A man may say, thou hast faith and I have works. Show me your faith without thy works, and I'll show you my faith by my works. Next verse. Thou believest that there is one God. Well, thou doest well. The devil also believes that and trembles. But wilt thou know, O vain man, that faith without works is dead. And that's what we were doing tonight. This is a faith group. And we were putting some feet to our faith. Because it's amazing how many people can talk faith, sing about faith, pray about faith, want hands laid on them for faith. But when it comes time to really manifesting faith, something has happened. But this is not this group. This is the righteous group. I ought to give everybody $100. I said I ought to, but I don't know. I'm not being led. Okay? All right. Now, I'm about to watch that. I better watch that. Okay. All right. Now, last time we talked about roots. Roots, wherever you're from. Roots. And we talked about roots of righteousness. Somebody give me the scripture out there. You'll find it on your iPad or something. I'm going to give you what it sounds something like. The roots of righteousness will yield fruit. Okay. I had it in my notes. I forgot to write it down here. Just shout it out. No. It's in the book of Proverbs. Okay. Thank you. Okay. It says, the wicked desireth the net of evil men, but the root of the righteous yieldeth fruit. Proverbs 12:12. The root of the righteous yieldeth fruit. My wife said something today, really, really got my attention. She said, righteousness is positional. I said, man, go ahead. Wow. You know how sometimes your wife sounds like God, his position. She said, man, that's deep. Well, what she says is this. Righteousness puts you in right standing with the Father. Now, this is key because all unrighteousness we read last time in 1 John chapter 5 is sin. All unrighteousness is sin. And sin cannot develop faith. Okay? So I need righteousness. And when I get this righteousness going inside of me, then this righteousness puts me in right standing. Now, let me just give you what I'm talking about. What we said with righteousness is that the problem is not trying to develop faith. The problem is receiving a revelation of righteousness, that I am right with God. You follow what I'm saying? See, the tendency is the enemy, all right? What does he use? Enemies of faith: fear, doubt, unbelief, ignorance. And one of the biggest ones is condemnation. Well, I trust that you were blessed by today's teaching. Now, let me share one point you want to meditate on. Because some people say they have faith, but they don't have corresponding action. And it takes corresponding action to release faith for God to work for you. So it tells you here how to do it. Powerful. It's worth getting in your library. Believe me. Now, also, I've got here the God kind of faith. That's an expanded edition now. I added little boy faith to it. Praise God. Remember the little boy that gave Jesus the 2 fish and 5 loaves? Yep, that little boy used his faith to help feed 20,000 people. And this don't tell the kids, go on outside and play. Hey, 12 years old, they can use faith to feed the family. Praise God.
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1: Now, faith can do anything. It can cancel your school loan. It can heal your marriage. Faith can get you a job. Hey, within a week, I'm talking about faith can do this. Why? Because faith doesn't find a solution. Faith creates one. So faith can do anything.
0: Well, this is Bill Winston saying, until next time, we love you and keep walking by faith.

0: 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Get ready to receive a word that will impact your life.
1: Just, you know, I don't do that. Made the rules to my family. I don't go up. Don't call me up. When you have one of your meetings, I'll come to it. I love God, but don't call me up. You can ask them. I had these rules. Shelly, I'm not going to sing. Stop it. Stop asking me to sing. Stop. I love God. Let's get that clear. I'm not saying no because I don't love God. I don't do that. The Lord comes to me and he says, Chipper, let's have a talk. Are you seeking me? Well, Lord, yes. And I believe part of seeking is applying that Holy Spirit. Otherwise, you can just become this dry, brittle Christian. Goes to church and thinks you're seeking God. Reads the Bible. Even reads the Bible and thinks you're seeking God. But no application of the Holy Spirit. There has to be an application of the Holy Spirit or your faith will crack when pressure comes. That's the title of this thing, application of the Holy Spirit. Do you apply it daily? Because if the Roman soldiers didn't, it would cost them their lives. And it will yours too. Just ask yourself right now, is there an application of the Holy Spirit daily? That's a great question. Because this church, and he sent Rachel Tiefentiller years ago to say, I'm going to have a church that's going to be led by the Holy Spirit in the last days. And not by man, not by methods, not by all of these other things, but by the Holy Spirit. So there needs to be a daily application of the Holy Spirit. Amen. Do you speak in tongues? Glory to God. You need that. A daily application. Rejoicing. He told you what grieved the Holy Spirit. He told you. Sad, brittle, dry, unthankful. Get off my lawn. In the name of Jesus. So I was that way. I was that way. And so he said, Chip, are you seeking me? So I gave him a list of why I'm seeking you. I want to straighten you out, Lord. I know you're busy. So I gave him a list. He asked me again, are you seeking me? I went to my wife. I said, honey, would you say we're seeking God? She gave me a list. Now y'all are looking at me holy like, I would never give a list. You probably would have given a list to tell God. I'm born again. I don't do drugs. I don't smoke. I don't cuss. I treat my wife right. I'm my kids. I'm a good person. But I wasn't seeking him. And I wasn't applying a daily application of this. I wasn't being filled. There was no songs and spiritual songs coming out of me. Have y'all not read it? What is that? Be being filled. Brother Hagin loved to teach on that. Singing to yourself. Psalms and spiritual songs and hymns. The melody. See, that's not sad. And he would always say when he'd preach that, there's a song in everyone. They just don't even know what's in there. They have it committed because of the emotion. But if you commit yourself, I'm a rejoicer. I'm a happy person. Well, I don't feel like it. Well, just keep saying you are until it becomes more real to you. Keep seeking God. Keep praying in the Spirit. Keep rejoicing. Keep being less unthankful and more thankful. He told you what quenches the Holy Spirit. I need him. And I need him so I can quench the deceiver. Is it making sense? Are you sure? Okay, praise the Lord. Good, good, good. Thank you, Lord. Well, we've got this far and it makes sense. Okay. It's going to continue on. And so I started praying in the Holy Spirit more. I started rejoicing more. But you should. I wish I had a video. And you can see my face going, I look stupid. If I catch myself in the mirror, oh, brother. Not just rejoicing. Praying in the Spirit. A commitment to being happy. A commitment. A commitment to being thankful. Stop with the negative, everything's wrong. That's emotion-based. Commit. I'm going to be a thankful person. Then you just ask the Holy Spirit, let's go. You just invited him. And I mean, when you do that and you put it into action, it changed my personality. So I'm doing this every day, not knowing what's really happening. And then after 5 weeks of this, and you know, I'm not saying it'll take you that long. I'm just saying I came out a different, I was still coaching at the time. And I was the biggest umpire, arguer, mean. Oh no, we got Coach Brim. And because I was intense on winning and doing whatever it took. And I came out of there and we did our first card exchange at home plate. And I shake the umpire's hands and they're like trying to get away. And I'm like hugging them. And man, you look good. You lost weight. Brother, you look good. And how's your wife and kids? Are they good? Are they? And I mean, and they thought I was just buttering them up. And then a call wouldn't go my way. And then I would just compliment. A love of God came in me. It changed me. I went to that church. I told you about it. And I stood up on the chair and I said, no more bondage. I did that. I went down and I jumped up on a chair. No more bondage. This is the guy who had rules to my family. Do not call me up there. And I don't sing. No more bondage. Now I'm free. Come on, somebody. From the enemy. What happened? I got a fresh anointing. I've had that shield the whole time. I've had that faith and enough faith the whole time. I needed a fresh anointing. What happens? Oh, I do that, Pastor, when I go to church or when I go to prayer on Sunday night or when I go Wednesday. No, a daily. The Roman soldiers had to do it daily. And so the Lord said, seek me, and that's what I got out of it. And I started oiling up, man. And people would say things that used to bother me. Now we're getting back to the shield of faith. And things now that would bother me, even like umpires, didn't bother. Why? I'm pliable. I can quench now. Oh, Lord, help the people. Please help. And I don't mean this mean. The ones who cannot quench. And a fire breaks out. And worry breaks out. Stress breaks out. Pressure. And they live that way day after day. No more bondage. And these were, y'all remember, they were coal miners. Most of them had their overalls on. And they're just, they ain't liking it. But my flesh wasn't there. My spirit took over. Because I had been feeding my spirit more than my flesh. And when you do that, your spirit will dominate your flesh. And so all of a sudden, my flesh was like, just keep it cool, Chip. Preach the sermon. Whoa! No more bondage! My flesh is going, stop! What are you doing? That hurt. That hurt. My spirit man is on Broadway. Now I'm free from the enemy. Because who the Son sets free is free. Indeed, no more bondage, just glorious liberty. Come on, dance with me. I don't have to be no more. I don't have to be No more. I don't have to be bound. No more by anything. Come on, somebody.

0: Now, if Paul saw me right here, right now, he wouldn't say, man, you need happy faith. No, you got happy faith. So, Paul, and I'm so, you know, you seem to be thankful. You're rejoicing. And he said, so I would say, Paul, so would you say the Holy Spirit? He said, no, you aren't quenching the Holy Spirit at all. That's exactly what activates the Holy Spirit. Amen? Hey, everybody say, I'm free.
1: I'm free.
0: Come on. Yes. Glory to God. I'm free. I'm free. I'm free. I'm free. I'm free. Woo. Give me a woo. I am free from his deception. He's that deceiver liar. Are you kidding me? Oh, glory to God. Thank you, Lord. I mean, what happened in my process is his character smeared over my character, and he endowed me with the power to quench the deceiver. When the super of the third person of the Trinity is smeared on your natural self, you suddenly become supernatural and your faith becomes refreshed. I started loving going to church. I started loving reading the Bible. I started loving spending time and praying. Now, I always loved God, but man, that was hard on my flesh. You understand what I'm saying? I needed the Holy Spirit. I needed the anointing. And when this happens, you won't have no more fear or doubt. You won't be bothered by fiery darts of deception. Now you'll be like, bring it on. Let's go. Not dry, brittle, ready to explode. That was me. Now you're happy, you're refreshed, you're pliable, you're glad-hearted, you're thankful, you're enjoying it, and you're full of the Holy Ghost. The fact is, you have enough faith. You have a shield that's door-sized that'll cover you from head to toe. The question is, what condition is it in?
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5: Chapter 30. the words of Agur the son of Jakeh, even the prophecy. The man spake unto Ithiel, even unto Ithiel and Ucal. Surely I am more brutish than any man, and have not the understanding of a man. I neither learned wisdom, nor have the knowledge of the holy. Who hath ascended up into heaven, or descended? Who hath gathered the wind in his fists? Who hath bound the waters in a garment? Who hath established all the ends of the earth? What is his name? And what is his son's name? If thou canst tell. Every word of God is pure. He is a shield unto them that put their trust in him. Add thou not unto his words, lest he reprove thee, and thou be found a liar. Two things have I required of thee. Deny me them not before I die. Remove far from me vanity and lies. Give me neither poverty nor riches. Feed me with food convenient for me, lest I be full and deny thee and say, Who is the Lord? Or lest I be poor and steal and take the name of my God in vain. Accuse not a servant unto his master, lest he curse thee and thou be found guilty. There is a generation that curseth their father and doth not bless their mother. There is a generation that are pure in their own eyes, and yet is not washed from their filthiness. There is a generation, oh, how lofty are their eyes, and their eyelids are lifted up. There is a generation whose teeth are as swords, and their jaw teeth as knives, to devour the poor from off the earth, and the needy from among men. The horse leech hath two daughters, crying, Give, give. There are three things that are never satisfied. Yea, four things say not it is enough. The grave and the barren womb, the earth that is not filled with water, and the fire that saith not it is enough. The eye that mocketh at his father and despiseth to obey his mother, the ravens of the valley shall pick it out, and the young eagles shall eat it. There be three things which are too wonderful for me, yea, four which I know not. The way of an eagle in the air, the way of a serpent upon a rock, the way of a ship in the midst of the sea, and the way of a man with a maid. Such is the way of an adulterous woman. She eateth and wipeth her mouth and saith, I have done no wickedness. For three things the earth is disquieted, and for four which it cannot bear. For a servant when he reigneth, and a fool when he is filled with meat, for an odious woman when she is married, and an handmaid that is heir to her mistress. There be four things which are little upon the earth, but they are exceeding wise. The ants are a people not strong, yet they prepare their meat in the summer. The conies are but a feeble folk, yet make they their houses in the rocks. The locusts have no king, yet go they forth all of them by bands. The spider taketh hold with her hands, and is in kings' palaces. There be three things which go well, yea, four are comely in going. A lion, which is strongest among beasts, and turneth not away for any. A greyhound, an he-goat also, and a king against whom there is no rising up. If thou hast done foolishly in lifting up thyself, or if thou hast thought evil, lay thine hand upon thy mouth. Surely the churning of milk bringeth forth butter, and the wringing of the nose bringeth forth blood. So the forcing of wrath bringeth forth strife. Psalm 99. The Lord reigneth, let the people tremble. He sitteth between the cherubims, let the earth be moved. The Lord is great in Zion, and he is high above all the people. Let them praise thy great and terrible name, for it is holy. The king's strength also loveth judgment. Thou dost establish equity, thou executest judgment and righteousness in Jacob. Exalt ye the Lord our God, and worship at his footstool, for he is holy. Moses and Aaron among his priests, and Samuel among them that call upon his name, they called upon the Lord, and he answered them. He spake unto them in the cloudy pillar, they kept his testimonies, and the ordinance that he gave them. Thou answeredst them, O Lord our God, thou wast a God that forgavest them, though thou tookest vengeance of their inventions. Exalt the Lord our God, and worship at his holy hill, for the Lord our God is holy.
6: Chapter 7.
5: Now it came to pass, when the wall was built, and I had set up the doors, and the porters, and the singers, and the Levites were appointed, that I gave my